0: one of them is out of office, our work is not done.
1: We begin this half hour with a growing wave of crime across America in the last few years. Turning on the evening news or scanning the headlines of your paper, it is hard to miss.
2: The left's reimagining prosecution has devastated the cities where that crime exists. The rogue prosecutor movement, they call themselves the progressive prosecutor movement, started in 2016. They believe that the entire criminal justice systems across the country are systemically racist, and that you have to, quote, reverse engineer and dismantle the criminal justice system as we know it. And the best way to do that is to eviscerate the role of the prosecutor.
3: We have these radical prosecutors failing everyone on all levels. They're opposed to putting people in prison when they break the law. And what this is doing is harming Americans.
2: Most crimes are prosecuted at the county level, at the state level. And the DA is the gatekeeper to the criminal justice system. So DAs have no discretion whatsoever to either ignore the law or write the law. Their job is simply to enforce the law. And so by electing pro-criminal, anti-victim zealots in the role of a prosecutor, they then can refuse to prosecute entire categories of crime simply because they think they can.
3: A lot of these rogue prosecutors, they ran on the race card.
4: When you have a system where nearly all of those people are black and brown, there is racism.
3: People don't see the truth behind what they are perpetrating, which is soft on crime policies.
2: They arm these candidates with feel-good, happy phrases like reimagine prosecution and warn about the boogeyman of mass incarceration, which doesn't exist. 50% of murderers don't get caught. 95% of rapists don't get caught. So we don't have a mass incarceration problem. We actually have an under-incarceration problem.
5: And unfortunately, they've been winning because not enough people care enough or know enough to come out and vote against them. We have Alvin Bragg, who won an election here in New York City, I think, with about 2 million registered voters. He only won with about 200,000 votes.
2: Once you're elected and you get into office, you then enact those policies which ignore all misdemeanors, water down felonies to misdemeanors, don't send violent juveniles to adult court, never ask for life without parole, never ask for the death penalty.
5: Rogue prosecutors have decimated public safety in pretty much every city that they represent.
6: I first became aware of it with Krasner in Philadelphia when police officers started complaining to me about how he wasn't prosecuting cases. He was letting half the murders go. I thought they were kidding. Because 3 years later, Philadelphia sets a homicide record. The city's falling apart.
2: When Larry Krasner took office, he fired 31 of the top-notch homicide violent crimes prosecutors.
7: Over two dozen prosecutors from the Philadelphia's DA's office were axed, and their departures were played out in public for all to see.
2: It's happened in Rachel Rollins, Boston. It happened in Marilyn Mosby's Baltimore. And in the instance of some DAs, like George Gascon in L.A., unwind 20 to 40,000 convictions earned by the county DAs in years past.
5: You could see what Alvin Bragg did here in New York. There were murders that went up in one precinct alone in his first year in office, 100%.
2: Kim Gardner was brought off on ethics charges by the state bar because she wasn't sending DAs to court in first-degree murder cases.
3: We have people who don't want jails. They have done away with cash bail in Chicago and San Francisco, something that Kim Fox and Chesa Boudin were totally behind. Meanwhile, these failed policies are emboldening the criminals because they won't be held accountable.
2: Cash bail exists to guarantee the return of a person charged with a crime to court in the future. There are things called bail schedules. If you're charged with this crime, you get this bail. It eliminates race. What these DAs have done is ordered their deputy DAs not to ask for cash bail, even in some of the most serious crimes.
8: In a lot of court cases, you basically have two defense attorneys up there pretending to battle each other. Nobody's looking out for the victim.
9: Jillian Ludwig shot and killed after being hit by a stray bullet. The suspect, Shaquille Taylor, was arrested last year for shooting at a car and was freed due to being mentally ill.
6: There's no question they're violating our Constitution, they're violating our civil rights, and they violate their oath of office every single day.
8: I'm not fully convinced that these prosecutors are evil people. I just think that they are ideologically wrong.
5: but criminal justice reforms have actually destroyed the culture of our country.
3: Criminals know they can go out there and create havoc, mayhem, chaos, and they won't be held accountable.
8: They are waiting for an opportunity to be able to commit more crime. And the moment that you give them a window, they're going to take it.
10: Glenn and I met in the summer of 2005 on an online gaming platform. He said, "I'd like to meet you." And he showed up to the birthday party for my nephew. Everyone fell in love with him, me as well. We were married that next summer, 2006, and we started a family right then. Glenn was an excellent father. When Glenn got hired at the Wicomico County Sheriff's Office, it was the most excited that I had ever seen him. He always wanted to make the world a better place because he was born to a mother who lost him to the foster care system. At 4 years old, Glenn was adopted and he loved his family. They saved him. So on June 12th, 2022, he's getting his uniform on. So I grabbed his arm and I said, "Come back." I always said, "Come back home." Always. That evening, my daughter said, "Mom, the police are here." The officer came to the door and he said, "I'm sorry."
11: My son, Hassan Korea, was the easiest child that any mom can ever ask for. Hassan went to Bayamon Military Academy in Puerto Rico. His father played basketball for the Puerto Rico national team. And then eventually he moved back to New York for middle school and high school. He wasn't a street kid. He'd rather be in his room playing Guitar Hero or just watching TV or sleeping. He went to Afghanistan in 2010, retired early, and then came back to New York with his wife and children. And he was getting ready to graduate as a medical assistant. Hassan was visiting his dad one evening in Harlem. Hassan didn't have a chance. There was four with a knife against one with his hands.
5: There is a huge, well-funded, well-organized machine behind these rogue prosecutors.
12: What's it like to have a lot of money?
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3: 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Soros knows he is creating chaos.
14: George Soros has dedicated himself to change the United States of America. If you undermine the laws, you undermine the country.
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0: is there for you.
1: The progressive prosecutor movement, first of all, is a misnomer. It's hardly progressive. It's progressive the way cancer is progressive, or the way dementia is progressive.
2: The primary funder of the rogue prosecutor movement is George Soros. He bragged about it in an op-ed on the Wall Street Journal, and he made it very clear that he's not going to stop.
1: It's right out of the Marxist playbook. It's the design of Soros, who is a one-worlder, an American hater, hates American nationalism. It's being done as part of a program to destroy America. One of the main things you do is to destroy a country so you can take it over. You create conditions of amorality, no morals, and vast crime so that people will take any alternative.
3: Soros never wanted to go to Congress to lobby to change laws. Why change laws if you can actually get people into positions where they will not implement the laws? And he was very successful electing the rogue DAs.
2: Soros realized that these are low visibility, low dollar races. Little county DA race might be $5,000, $10,000,
1: $15,000. Somebody comes into a DA's race, it's $500,000, the race is over.
4: If you've given some $10 million to do what?
5: It's basically grassroots organizing in 17 states.
2: Soros alone is responsible for at least $40 million in direct spending and about $1 billion in indirect spending.
3: Soros was born Jewish and was 14 years old when Nazi Germany invaded Hungary.
6: While hundreds of thousands of Hungarian Jews were being shipped off to the death camps, George Soros accompanied his phony godfather confiscating property from the Jews.
7: Was it difficult?
5: Not at all.
7: No feeling of guilt?
5: No. It's just like in markets that if I weren't there, of course I wasn't doing it, but somebody else would be taking it away anyhow.
3: Soros was a very smart and good currency trader. He bet against the British pound.
8: Massive speculative flows continued to disrupt the functioning exchange rate mechanism.
3: And he managed to devalue the pound. Other people lost money. Soros made money. Officially, he made over $1 billion, but he made much more money with all kinds of businesses.
9: George Soros has this huge apparatus, the Open Society Foundations, where money is funded throughout all of these different organizations.
2: They set up political action committees. All that money goes directly to the candidate of their choosing, has to be pro-criminal and anti-victim. In 2016, Soros decided to go to Chicago and wanted to go after a DA who didn't prosecute enough police officers and, in their mind, were sending too many black men to prison. And Kim Fox, with the help of almost $1 million in Soros money, was elected. And of course, what do you see when Kim Fox takes office? Crime just absolutely explodes in the city.
1: He's at about 75 prosecutor's offices, most of the main cities. You can almost say he's already done his damage.
10: These DAs are well-funded by a global network like the Vera Institute. We also have John Arnold in Texas, who was a huge advocate of bail reform.
2: Reed Hastings, Carrie Tuna, Dustin Moskovich, and Mark Zuckerberg and Priscilla Chan have been convinced and joined with George Soros to sustain and fund these DA races.
11: For a lot of these really rabid globalists, there is a desire to destabilize this country, to weaken this country for the betterment of the world.
10: Cities across America have become complete war zones. We're seeing drug use everywhere. People are walking around like zombies. There are encampments everywhere. You can't even go into your local CVS or Target or drugstore because everything is completely locked up.
9: And we're seeing this play out on a daily basis, whether it's the carjackings, the robberies in broad daylight, the smash and grabs.
11: When you implement these kind of policies, the people that are actually inflicting a lot of this with their money don't have to pay the price. But the people that live in these communities, those are the ones that are catching bullets.
12: Hassan went to meet his father at the father's girlfriend's house in Harlem. Gene Cruz was outside of the building at this time, acting very irate. Gene Cruz is like the black troublemaker. He punched Hassan's father in the face. And Hassan beat the crap out of Gene Cruz. Mary Saunders, who lives in the building, came down. Jean told Mary that Hassan, his father, jumped him. She summoned her brothers, James and Christopher Saunders, and their friend Travis Stewart. Hassan's father got hit in the head with a bottle. James stabbed Hassan 9 times. Now, Hassan was able to fight and get away to the middle of the street, so now it's 4-1. Hassan's father finally regains consciousness, and he starts swinging on James to get him off of Hassan, and they stabbed him 12 times. Hassan was able to run away to the sidewalk, bleeding profusely. He dropped dead right there. I was absolutely devastated losing a child so brutally like that. There are no words to describe that.
0: Glenn was patrolling nearby Pittsville, Maryland, and there was a call that came through that there was a person with a warrant and a gun. Austin Davidson was a career criminal, and he was on probation out of Baltimore. He had multiple open warrants. Marilyn Mosby wasn't concerned. She did not authorize for his probation to be revoked. Glenn saw Davidson and chased after him.
13: You're gonna get tased!
0: Davidson turns around. First shot, straight to his head. Glenn never saw it coming. The worst thing I have ever had to do in my life. The absolute worst thing. To tell my children that the man that they adore and love was not coming home.
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8: Black Lives Matter, Antifa, and other leftist groups are working aggressively to bring political and cultural change to America.
9: There are very few people in the first quarter of this century who have done more damage to the country than George Soros. He is the biggest contributor to the Democrat Party, Joe Biden, Black Lives Matter, and Antifa.
10: The Democratic Party is following Soros' policies, Soros' ideas. So it's racial justice.
11: We have to undo the laws and systems that have codified racism for far too long.
10: It's climate justice.
12: The trampling of racial justice is a cause of climate change.
10: It's everything is justice, and you end up with no justice at all.
13: The crime that we are seeing surging across this country is a direct result of Democrat soft-on-crime policies.
14: He finds the system that he used to gain all of his money so despicable. His wish is to destroy that system. How are you going to radically change a country that is strong, wealthy, safe, secure, and functional? You'd flood the border, you'd ramp up the crime, you'd destabilize it, create a world order where we're kind of all run by some collective like the United Nations. This is one way to do it. Create pandemonium.
15: You have Democrat politicians who will gladly take his money,
6: But on the flip side, what are they doing in return?
7: President Trump indicted on dozens of counts. He is the first former president to ever face criminal charges.
15: Half the prosecutors prosecuting Trump are Soros-inspired prosecutors.
16: President Trump is a con man, a danger to the world.
15: Regardless of the merits or demerits of any of the cases against Donald Trump, when you arbitrarily choose who to prosecute and who not to, when you refuse to enforce the law as written, you're lawless. You don't deserve the privilege of public service as a DA.
9: Every place you put a Soros prosecutor, many, many more people are dying now. Democrat politicians sit back and let it happen.
15: The top 30 cities in this country that have the highest murder rates, 27 are run by Democrats.
6: Their policies are harming minorities, the very people they're supposed to be protecting and supporting.
15: And the toxic trio of defund the police, demoralize the police, and the election of Soros rogue prosecutors has caused distress all across the country.
17: Once people realize what's happening and why it's happening, it's too late. Lives are already lost. Businesses are destroyed.
15: As soon as they deploy their policies, people get fed up with it. Tessa Boudin lost in a recall election. Kim Fox has announced that she won't run for re-election next year. Kim Gardner resigned in disgrace. Rachel Rollins resigned in disgrace as the U.S. Attorney for Massachusetts. Marilyn Mosby lost her primary in Baltimore. Georgia Gascon in L.A. has survived two recall elections. Problem is, the damage has been done. And Alex Soros, who's running the empire now, has said he is more political than his daddy. I would expect that he will direct more of the money that he didn't earn into these radical causes, including but not limited to the rogue prosecutor movement.
17: I started a political action committee, Victims' Rights New York, because victims needed an organization to really have a platform and a voice behind them. I'm affected personally when I hear stories of people that shouldn't be on the street that take lives of another human being. My boyfriend, Kevin Davis, was murdered on January 15th of 2005 with his best friend by three brothers. One was on parole. I wonder what life would have been like if Kevin was not taken from me the way that he was. Would we be best friends? Would we have gotten married? Would we have children? I think that we should have been allowed to see how that would have played out. Unfortunately, people have been killed because of rogue prosecutors. There's no fixing this for that family. You can't ever get that person back.
18: Glenn's life was much more important than politics.
19: Austin Davidson was, in my opinion, on the street because of Marilyn Mosby's lack of policies.
18: During the trial, his attorney said that Austin was in and out of foster care.
19: He just had lost his way in life.
18: When I did my victim impact statement, I let Davidson know.
19: Glenn as well was a product of foster care. He chose to be a part of the solution, not a part of the problem.
18: Austin Davidson was sentenced to 66 years plus life.
19: My kids miss their fun dad, miss time being spent with him. I miss having that one person in the world that I just told everything to. And I'm lost.
20: Hassan's funeral was full military honors. Hundreds and hundreds of people attended Hassan's funeral. All four people were indicted and charged with first-degree gang assault and second-degree murder of Hassan. Alvin Bragg came into office in 2020, and the entire case fell apart. They completely dismissed the murder and gang assault charges against Mary Saunders and Travis Stewart. Hassan, he was actually called a fictitious character in the courtroom. The most important people are these people sitting over here at the defense table. Altogether, all four of those people received a total of 48 years. Hassan is dead forever. I miss Hassan tremendously. I always will. I remember his voice. Oh, he's such a handsome, beautiful young man.
6: I think it's important for Americans to look at who they're putting in office and what they stand for.
9: People have to wake up and start realizing how serious this is. They've got to connect the little boy that just got killed in a shootout with the way they vote.
14: And a lot of damage has been done, but hopefully it can be taken back.
17: We really, really need people to pay attention to elections, even at the local level, especially district attorneys.
15: So we have to fight as a society against this radical movement. And until every single one of them is out of office, our work is not done.
3: America loses the legend Dave Graham, and the Democrat Party makes another Graham disappear. New York Italians are telling Zoran Mondami to forget about it, and Democrat Ro Khanna steps in it big time. Hello and welcome to another edition of Rob Carson's What in the World. You may notice the show looks a little bit different this week. It's because I have moved my studio from Northern Virginia into the heart of the swamp at Newsmax headquarters in Washington, D.C. And another reason why it looks so different is because this is the studio that I'm working at right now. No, I'm not complaining because I am in the Newsmax studios in Washington, D.C. But this is how we're doing it. There's my teleprompter on the back of a two-wheeled cart. By the way, I've done all this myself. There's your camera. There's me. There's the neon sign. There's the wall. There's the TV. And we come around to the other wall. And that's where we're doing the show. It's kind of like doing the show in a war zone. John Huddy, eat your heart out. This week we lost a giant in the Senate. Senator Lindsey Graham passed away last weekend after a grueling trip to Ukraine. After decades in Congress, Lindsey Graham was not a millionaire like so many who go to Congress, penniless and leave oligarchs. While the nation mourns, the view cast, not surprisingly, threw shade.
21: Look, for me, there was a Lindsey before Trump and a Lindsey after Trump.
3: Okay, get ready for things to get super, super petty.
21: Or, you know, two completely different Lindseys. And this brought out all sorts of feelings in me because, honestly, I felt like I had...
3: What about personalities? Did it bring out other personalities? I have a feeling there's some other personalities in there.
21: Buried Lindsey when John McCain died because he became just a completely different person. And I get it. I get it that people...
3: No, he just decided to work with Donald Trump, actually.
21: People are brokenhearted. I'm brokenhearted. I get it that people were disappointed in him. I'm disappointed in him.
3: Yeah, but other than that, what an amazing tribute. What a thoughtful and amazing tribute.
21: I think Lindsey, you know, for Lindsey, the Senate...
3: You better sit down for this one because it gets really bad.
21: Position was his life. He really felt that making a difference was everything for him.
3: And well, that's nice of you.
21: He was going to do anything that it took for him to continue getting elected and having influence. And
3: but
21: that took sucking up to Trump, and it meant that he...
3: There you go. There you go. There's the TDS.
21: ...did keep getting reelected, and that he did have influence on issues that he cared enormously about, like foreign policy. He was a staunch, unwavering supporter of Ukraine, of Israel.
3: Okay, let's got to move it back into something positive here again, but there's a but coming.
21: Freedom in the Western Hemisphere in places like Cuba, like Venezuela, like Nicaragua. He was also so freaking funny. He was, I mean, I know it's a low bar, but he is the funniest politician I have ever met.
3: Again, qualifying it. Disqualifying it.
21: He was a son of the South, proud of being that, proud of his service in the military.
3: She also said the Lindsey she knew died a long time ago. Nice. Meanwhile, here's an actual tribute to a life dedicated to public service from Ted Cruz and even Democrats who say Lindsey and Trump worked together like all members kind of used to. Remember that?
22: And I could close my eyes and hear him standing here going, "No, I'm not." But his self-deprecating...
3: Oh, my gosh, there's a Democrat actually standing there, Dick Blumenthal, smiling.
22: ...hitting wit brought everyone together. He was a dear friend of mine and a dear friend of everyone here.
3: But wasn't he just like a white supremacist a couple weeks ago because he supported Trump?
22: He was beloved in the United States Senate.
3: Yeah, except for by Democrats.
22: And he was beloved by Donald Trump. I got to say, the relationship Lindsey Graham and Donald Trump had, I've never seen anything like it.
3: And Lindsey Graham started off a serious anti-Trumper.
22: It was extraordinary. They would disagree 9 times and still be laughing and loving each other and working together on a dozen other issues.
3: Yeah, Congress used to kind of be like that a long time ago, not so much anymore. CNN's Jake Tapper remained civil through an entire interview with the president, oddly enough. It's kind of like a toddler going to Chuck E. Cheese without driving his parents insane. At the end of the interview, Trump acknowledged little Jakey's good behavior with a little swipe, saying it was kind of nice for Jake and the network to take the normal path for a change.
1: Well, I know you don't want to talk about any other issues out of respect for Lindsey Graham, but we would love to have you back sometime because I do have a lot of other questions for you, sir. Sure.
3: Oh, because I love torture. I'd love to come back.
2: We'll do that. We'll do that.
1: Thank you for calling in.
2: We're trying to have CNN go in a normal path, and we'll do that.
1: Well, I'm on a normal path right here, sir, and I appreciate your time, and thank you for calling in.
3: I don't want to go hiking on it. I'll just stay at home. Another GOP senator, Mitch McConnell, had to go to great lengths to tell America he's alive and kicking. After days of live streaming the supposed brain death of the senator, people like Laura Loomer and Alex Jones had to do a 180 after a statement and a picture from a hospital bed. Friend of Mitch, Scott Jennings on CNN, said he spoke to the senator and ended up being grilled by his colleagues, effectively saying, Scott, we believe you, but not really.
4: You had spoken to him. What did he say to you exactly?
3: Yeah, what did he say?
23: Well, he called me a few days ago, and we had about a 17-minute conversation. I looked at my phone log after we hung up to see how long we'd been on the phone.
3: Well, there you go, 17 minutes. Thank you very much.
23: And he just said, hey, just calling to check in.
3: I mean, who hasn't looked at their phone log and just seen how long a phone conversation takes? I do it all the time with my kids. They usually last about 20 seconds.
23: Sounded like he might have been aware.
3: Can I get some money? Bye, Dad.
23: Some people were questioning, what he was doing. And so, honestly, Caitlin, I've had an ongoing dialogue with him for 3 decades. And most of our conversations revolve around politics, public affairs, policy issues. And so we talked about some of those on that day.
3: And if you're alive or not.
23: Frankly, he sounded like he was keeping up with the news.
3: Here's Scott saying the senator and his aides might want to be a little more transparent when it comes to medical emergencies. I think that's a good idea.
4: Did you know that he had been taken in an ambulance before this?
23: Well, I'd certainly heard he'd gone to the hospital, and traditionally the way you go to the hospital.
3: Are you sure, Scott?
23: Hospital is in an ambulance, so it didn't surprise me to see this footage today.
3: Yeah, Scott, do me a favor. The next time you do a live shot, do it without the kids in the other room.
23: May not be what was the reality when the paramedics arrived, but certainly he's been in the hospital. And my personal view is there needs to be a little more transparency.
3: You think?
23: Here. Now, the Senate has been in recess for the last 2 weeks. So nothing's been going on with him in Washington.
3: Yes, it's kind of nice to know definitively if your representative is actually living or deceased. Coming up, Democrat Ro Khanna admits he was way wrong on Graham Plattner. Stick around.

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1: Hello and welcome back to Rob Carson's What in the World, now broadcasting from Newsmax headquarters in the heart of the swamp, Washington, D.C. Mom, I made it. Look, check it out. It's pretty awesome. Senate candidate Graham Platner this week is harder to find than Amelia Earhart. As with scandal-plagued former Congressman Eric Swalwell, he's been ghosted by a party who originally loved them, but then after finding out what terrible people they are, say, hey, you know, we're just not that much into you. One of the biggest champions of Platner right up to the last minute is Democrat Ro Khanna, who now admits, and this is incredibly hard for Democrats, that he made a mistake.
2: I want to ask you about something else that has been under a microscope, your endorsement.
1: You know, your brain.
2: Of Senate candidate Graham Platner in Maine.
1: Because it's little bitty. That was a brain joke.
2: Has since dropped out amid a swirl of controversies. Congressman, you stood by him through a series of previous controversies.
1: You know, like the Nazi tattoo on his chest and the kick profile and like to, you know, do weird things in outhouses and stuff.
2: From a tattoo resembling a Nazi symbol to his online posts blaming survivors of sexual assault. Even after the New York Times published allegations from ex-girlfriends describing a pattern of emotional abuse, aggressive...
1: Pretty awful person, actually, and we kind of all started it with Nazi tattoo.
2: ...behavior, which he denies, we should say, why weren't...
1: If your daughter was going to date someone and you were going through a list of things that would, you know, maybe tell you to say no, I'm thinking if the first question was, do you have a Nazi tattoo, you'd say, yeah, I think she's pretty much out.
2: Those past controversies, a breaking point for you.
3: For me, the line always was sexual assault or sexual violence.
1: But Nazi tattoo, perfectly fine.
3: And as soon as that came out, I was the first person to withdraw my endorsement.
1: Oh, no, I don't think you were. I think you were actually the last.
3: But I will say I got that call wrong.
1: That's from a Democrat. We've got to hear it again.
3: But I will say I got that call wrong. And if there's some self-reflection, it is that we all need to see the sign.
1: Oh, there you go. The moral relativism. He's actually now saying, well, everybody else did it. I guess I did, too.
3: Earlier of people who may engage in domestic violence. Look, I wasn't the only
1: one. Or, again, the Nazi tattoo and the kick profile.
3: One. You had Planned Parenthood. You had Senator Warren. You had the entire...
1: Yes, it wasn't just me. It wasn't just me.
3: Cry party. But I did get that call wrong.
1: Wow. Just wow. One of the hallmarks of the new Democrat socialism sweeping the Democrat Party is anti-Semitism, or as they like to call it now, anti-Zionism. So I guess it's okay, right? Ro Khanna apparently wanted to get on the good graces of his new potential overlords by sneaking into Gaza to support the Palestinians and denigrate Israel. Not a great idea.
4: I saw the arrogance in the eyes of those settlers. 21 and 22-year-olds with guns.
1: Yeah, that's generally the age of military recruits.
4: Laughing that they had detained us. The arrogance of the...
1: If I was detaining you and if I were arresting you, I would be laughing.
4: Those young IDF soldiers that my tax dollars are funding. Having no respect for the fact that they were detaining Americans.
1: You kind of got to earn your respect there, Ro, and thus far I don't think you have.
4: No respect that there was an American congressperson in that bus.
1: Which shouldn't have been in that bus, and that bus shouldn't have been there.
4: And laughing when our translator told them that there are Americans there and the American embassy is concerned. It is the arrogance of power.
1: Oh, my gosh. He's saying someone else has the arrogance of power.
4: Of a power that has had no... accountability.
1: No accountability? You're the guy trying to sneak into Gaza.
4: Total impunity and has created a toxic culture of oppression.
1: Wow, is he completely full of himself and other stuff, or what? The Prime Minister of Israel, Benjamin Netanyahu, called out the congressman saying, the next time you pull a stunt like this, you might want to run it by him.
2: Before I let you go, I do want to give you the opportunity, if you would like, to respond to Congressman Ro Khanna. He is going to be on...
1: And please don't use profanity. This is broadcast television.
2: This broadcast, he says he visited the West Bank. He was blocked by settlers wielding guns. He says the IDF did not help defuse this situation. Do you have any comment on that this morning, Mr. Prime Minister?
1: Well, he effed around and found out.
5: Yeah, we're a country of laws, and people who break the law, we take them to court. The West Bank, in Judea and Samaria, We've had thousands of attempted attacks and warnings against terrorist activities, against innocent Israelis, families, mother.
1: That's why the 18 to 21-year-olds carry guns over there, because of all the terrorist attacks on them.
5: Children driving along the road, they're stopped by terrorists, and they kill them. And this has happened again and again and again. There is a vigilante effort, not by the settler community. They're 99.9%.
1: Yeah, so there's a really good chance by stopping Ro Khanna from going in there, he probably saved his life.
5: But I think if we put things in perspective, we should see that we have thousands of attacks and some few, but obvious breaking of the law. Then we apply the full measure of the law against them.
1: In Michigan, another problematic Democrat socialist, Abdul Al-Sayed, is having to defend the lunacy of his political movement. Normally, the letter networks are just there to give the left a tongue bath. Here he is being called out for the brilliant stance of defunding the police, which became a mantra for Democrats not long ago. Genius move, guys.
6: I want to ask you about some scrutiny you've gotten for past social media posts that you deleted, including about defunding the police. Now, you've said...
1: Yeah, that was brilliant, defunding the police, because, you know, law enforcement, I guess, is not good or something.
6: Recently, you never called for defunding the police. But our K-File team here in CNN found...
1: Wait a minute. Are you going to say that CNN actually did some journalism? Is that possible?
6: Interviews in the past where you did repeatedly back in 2020, including in the aftermath...
1: Yeah, but that was 6 years ago. I mean, my gosh.
6: ...aftermath of George Floyd's killing. I want you to listen to your comments here.
7: I believe that we do need to defund the police.
1: Ding, ding, ding, ding! He said it!
7: ...police insofar as defunding the police is disinvesting in the means of incarcerating someone or killing them on the streets. What if we were to invest in social services? What if we were to invest in public schools? What if we were to invest in public libraries?
1: Are you going to put the criminals who break the law in the libraries?
7: What would the world look like there? And I think that has to be the way we go. And that means both investing more in these services, and it also means investing less in police.
1: Which means defunding the police. Let's see how he gets around this one.
6: So why did you say you never call for defunding the police when it sounded like you did in the past?
8: You know, what's interesting about that comment is I go in as far as defining what I mean by that. Do you disagree with investing in libraries and public services and social services?
1: Yep, he's skating around it like an Olympic gold medalist in the Winter Olympics.
8: You fixate on the word defund, but what I'm talking about is war material that we made to...
1: No, you actually said defund the police. Yeah, that's exactly what you said.
8: ...much of during the war in Iraq, and then because we had too much of it...
1: And now he's deferring to the Iraq war.
8: We had to find somewhere to sell it, so we sold it to a whole bunch...
1: Yeah, we've got to do everything we can to make sure that guy is not elected. As the perceived risk of Democrat socialism threatens to overtake the Democrat Party, rather than defend it, who do you suppose would be the most likely person to sell out the concept of capitalism in a heartbeat to try to stay in the good graces of the socialists? If you've guessed Gavin Newsom, you'd be correct.
9: Something's fundamentally broken here.
1: Are we talking about the state of California in general?
9: And that... Wealth is creating power, power locking in rules and regulations.
1: Here he goes with the hand signals and everything again. Jeez, give it up.
9: Locking everybody else out. You can't play in the margins anymore. We can't fail more efficiently. Certainly nostalgia is not working. I would argue socialism not going to work.
1: Oh, really? You're going to straddle that fence, I guess.
9: But capitalism as we know it doesn't work either.
1: Well, somebody better tell that to the United States, which leads the entire world in GDP. So there's that. Coming up, a Democrat candidate for Senate in Michigan ends up kind of sounding like Chris Farley's character, Matt Foley, from SNL. Stick around.
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0: final segment of this week's Rob Carson's What in the World, now broadcasting from the heart of D.C., the Newsmax studio, just a stone throws from the Capitol, if you can throw a stone about a mile and a half. As you know, we are in election year. Normally, Mr. Smith decides to go to Washington to serve his fellow man. Graham Plattner, however, was chosen by consultants because he had the physical traits and faux biography that would appeal to younger men. It all turns out he's about as real as the storefront sets in an old-timey Western town in the movies. A Democrat candidate for Senate in Michigan, Representative Haley Stevens, seems to check all the boxes for colloquial and down home, but actually ends up kind of sounding like Chris Farley's character, Matt Foley from SNL.
1: I am going to be working on our behalf. I am going to be telling the stories on our behalf. And you better believe I'm going to be doing it with a little bit of joy, a little bit of enthusiasm.
0: Yeah, a little bit of Marge from Fargo, the

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1: What makes Emory special is that it has very rigorous academics, but a community that is willing to support each other. 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
2: It's the Michigan way.
3: Democrat socialist Zoran Mondami really ticked off New York Italians this week by not including Little Italy in a map of ethnic neighborhoods in New York. Seriously, what the hell? That's kind of like leaving Marlon Brando out of the credits for The Godfather. Producer and man on the street for The Rob Schmidt Show on Newsmax, Brett Constantino. Hey! Who does a great job, by the way. Talked to Italians about the slide, and he discovered the worst thing you can possibly do to Little Italy is forget about it.
4: Start spreading the news.
3: Please don't ever let that man sing again.
5: We're spreading the news, and here in Little Italy, local Italians are still angry at Mayor Mondani.
3: You really don't want to tick off the Italians.
5: For leaving their neighborhood off of the city's immigrant enclaves map. The mayor says he's going to fix this and is blaming the previous administration.
3: Yeah, you know, they left Little Palestine in there. Little Palestine compared to Little Italy. Yeah, name one Palestinian dish you can eat.
5: For the snub, but the local...
3: Now Italian. Go ahead. Yeah, go ahead. I'll be back in an hour.
5: He's just full of baloney.
6: I don't believe a word he says.
7: If he says he's going to put it on, then he better put it on.
3: Baloney? How do you say bullshit?
8: How do you leave them off?
9: To delete us from the map when we are here longer as all his family.
5: You see one that's missing?
10: Mulberry Street. Little Italy.
11: Where's Little Italy? You're going to forget about the Italians?
3: I want to see Zoran Mondani try to make a restaurant reservation in that borough.
12: That's horrible. Horrible.
13: Yeah, I think that's horrible.
5: What do you think, Frank?
3: I wish I knew how to speak Italian, because I've got a lot of things I'd like to say to Zoran Mondami that you couldn't say on Italian television.
5: Sinatra would say to him, hearing him sing his song.
8: It's an insult to Frank Sinatra.
4: Start spreading the news.
11: Oh, dude, just turn that off, man. I don't even want to... I give an F.
3: In this week's Trump Goes Off on a Lefty Reporter segment, Donald Trump took CNN's Caitlin Collins to the cleaners regarding how Operation Epic Fury has reduced Iran's economy and military to a steaming pile of goo.
14: And then you read fake news like your network, CNN, which is fake news.
3: You know his answer is not going to get better after this.
14: Well, actually, aren't they doing quite well? Let me just tell you, they have now inflation of over 300%. 4 months ago, they had inflation of 5%. Now they're at over 300, could be 350.
3: Kind of reminds me of the first year of the Biden administration.
14: They made a deal, they broke it, probably 10 times. And they killed a lot of people. They killed our people. But the protest is what they've done to the protest is pitiful.
3: And I don't believe that CNN has covered any of that.
14: Have you ever seen any of the burial lots where they're doing, where they're burying the protesters?
3: Yeah, you might want to do that. It's called journalism.
14: They killed 52,000 protesters. And on my watch, they can't do any of that.
3: Yeah, I think Donald Trump is done with Iran and CNN. That's going to do it for the show this week, guys. I want to thank you for joining me, and I want to thank Newsmax for inviting me into their studios in Washington, D.C. I've been doing this show and my nationally syndicated radio show and live stream for Newsmax for nearly 7 years. I've been doing it from a box in my home and a studio not far from here, and now I'm a part of the Newsmax family, and I can't thank Chris Ruddy and Newsmax enough. Have a glorious week. God bless our first responders, our police, our veterans, living and deceased, serving and retired, the unborn, and of course, you crazy awesome people. And until next week, don't catch the stupid.
15: Fight, fight, fight.
16: Elon, being the richest man in the world, has to be amongst the smartest men in the world.
17: It's amazing how one man can do all this, and it is one mind. But take Elon Musk out of that equation, none of it happens.
18: This is a guy out of fiction or maybe science fiction. He dreams big, he does big things, and he really doesn't care what people think of him.
19: Every time we talk about something Elon does, you shouldn't just ask, wow, what does that do? It's what does it enable someone else to do?
20: He's becoming a master of the universe right before our eyes.
21: Well, I'm guessing this is a pro-Elon crowd somehow.
19: We get to Mars and we put people on it. Elon's not stopping, right? We're going further.

0: And you know, so Elon endorsed me recently, the other day, actually.
1: When Elon Musk came out with this endorsement, initially tried to dismiss it as, oh, Elon's erratic. We lost him a long time ago. But the core group, they saw what this meant, and they were scared.
2: He was beloved by the left because of what he was trying to do on the green energy front. But what Elon started to realize is that the real power in this country is information.
1: Elon was exposed to a form of government censorship in apartheid Africa. He realized that it was propaganda, and that left a mark on him.
3: Elon Musk has picked up the mantle of free speech warrior. I believe it all comes from the understanding that free speech is the bedrock of society, and he knows that we have to fight for it.
4: Twitter has accepted a $44 billion offer from Elon Musk.
5: Thank you so much for buying Twitter.
6: You're welcome.
5: I'm not exaggerating when I think you changed the course of history.
2: And that's why NewsGuard, this idea that all of a sudden we're going to have fact checkers, who's fact checking?
7: Whether they're getting money directly or indirectly is part of that same cabal of Soviet-style censors.
2: He's going to make a point, and when he dumped out the Twitter files, that was a watershed moment.
1: We now know that the government began putting a pressure campaign to censor viewpoints. Right or wrong, they were censoring speech. If history is written correctly, Elon Musk will be forever remembered as somebody who saved democracy.
8: The future is going to be amazing!
9: I think it's the most important election of our lifetime.
10: The Fox News Decision Desk can now officially project
11: Donald Trump, America's 47th president.
12: And making a political comeback unlike any.
13: This will usher in an unprecedented era in American history.
14: Well, I want to thank you all very much. This is great. This was a movement like nobody's ever seen before.
15: Former President Donald Trump speaking with Elon Musk.
16: Trump announcing that a Department of Government Efficiency will be led by Tesla CEO Elon Musk.
17: Now with President-elect Trump, Musk remains within the inner circle, joining calls with world leaders and weighing in on staffing decisions.
18: What Elon Musk has been able to bring back is this idea of what the American dream looks like in modern time. And it's what it looks like for you. When you look at Elon Musk, when you look at Donald Trump, and you're the every man or every woman that's out there, and you think, what does real success today look like? It looks like them. It looks like real people living the successful life as they want to on their terms.
0: Elon Musk. He's a brilliant guy. Every time I call him, he's talking about, I got a new idea for a rocket. You have to hear this. I'm watching television. I see a rocket come down landing straight up in it. No wings, no nothing. And they land upright. I said, what the hell was that? I've never seen that before. Now, if that were government, you wouldn't see that for another 50 to 100 years.
19: 3, 2, 1, ignition. And liftoff, Falcon 9, go SpaceX, go Starlink.
9: The Starship would ultimately be capable of reaching anywhere in the solar system. But if we can't at least get to Mars, then other star systems are hopeless.
20: Vehicle is pitching downrange. Stage 1 propulsion is nominal.
9: Like, we should think, like, how do we make civilization last a million years? Absolutely crucial to that goal is becoming a multi-planet species. There's a high urgency to making life multi-planetary. Because this is the first time in Earth's 4.5 billion year history that it's been possible to extend life or consciousness beyond Earth.
1: We're living in Elon Musk's world. We're consuming his media platform. We're driving his cars. We're using his technology to connect to the internet. And then he's exploring space? What? Like, it's a lot.
2: We talk about some of the greatest inventions being the wheel and fire, and this guy's making things that rival that.
21: I think there's three things that have powered this guy. First of all, he's brilliant. I don't think there's any denying that. Second of all, he is gutsy. He's not afraid of anyone. And finally, he's got a huge imagination. He dreams big things, and he's not afraid for people to say to him, you can't do that. When he hears that, he does it.
18: He is arguably the most successful entrepreneur of our generation. He is an undisputed genius. He is certainly changed in transportation, changed the game in terms of space, changed the game in so many different ways.
3: Elon is very good at harnessing a pioneering spirit. He is a visionary who can see something in his mind and actually create it. That is his ethos.
22: He
4: he really has an unmatched drive to achieve goals. A lot of what he's doing is very selfless. It is more about humanity overall and just betterment of both human ability and human survivability.
3: What that's meant now to America is founding what upwards of six companies. Elon is there in the application layer. He's there with the LEO satellite systems, the more foundational layers. He's there when it comes to autonomous vehicles and autonomy. Then he's there with the brains of the mechanics with artificial intelligence and development there. So Elon is everywhere.
1: Elon Musk, in many ways, is this little boy who had all these dreams and never grew up, was able to just, I want to have rocket ships, and he has them. There's a joyfulness to Elon Musk in the way he talks and in the way he carries himself, and it comes out in his products.
6: You have to recognize with Elon that all of these pieces fit. And whether he had a grand design, I think initially probably imagined rockets, electric vehicles, and, you know, solar as some of the key areas that were ripe for, you know, really almost revolution. All of these other areas that he's moved into with AI and with Neuralink and with the Boring Company, all of these areas play together. And I think you just can't dismiss the web of capability and technology that he is weaving together and that will play such a massive role in humanity's future.
1: It's amazing how one man can do all this. And it is one mind. There's so many people who contributed and helped him. But take Elon Musk out of that equation, none of it happens. It's impressive. It's kind of a testament to the human spirit. Elon was exposed to a form of government censorship when he was going to school in apartheid Africa. He was being told that race relations were really good, but once Elon went out into the world, he realized that it was propaganda, and that left a mark on him.
22: Yesterday was marked by an explosion on a bus and threats of right-wing white violence during a black protest march on a prison. Nelson Mandela blames the white government.
1: It's not as though the government just lied. There is an entire apparatus and narrative created around this concept that apartheid is benefiting all parties. And once Elon Musk understood that that was not true, made it very difficult for him to want to stay in an area where he was being deceived. This wasn't like the government's lying about GDP growth and having to revise it. This is the government lying about an entire race of people and the way they were being treated. Once he realized that he had been gaslit, that it was a lie, that changed him. When you're younger and you first learn that people in authority who you trust are capable of such deceit and on such a grand scale, it's impossible for it not to affect you.
2: But here's somebody who says, wait a minute, I've become the richest man on earth. I've come to America and I know what makes America great is the First Amendment, and I'm going to go out there and fight and die for this even though I wasn't born in this country.
21: It's so ironic that an outsider has come here and he's put his flag in the sand and he said, America and free speech is essential, not just for this country, but for the world.
3: And when Elon broke that ideological monopoly of the Googles, the Facebooks, and the then Twitters of the world, and he said, no, you're going to be able to air your perspective in the new digital town square, and I'm not going to punish you for it. I'm not going to let the U.S. government coerce me into punishing you for it. I think that reminded us of who we actually are as Americans.
1: At this time, free speech in my lifetime has never been under more of a threat. We now know that the government began putting a pressure campaign to censor viewpoints. Right or wrong, they were censoring speech. At the time when Elon Musk was beginning to voice the view that he might buy Twitter, it was a defining moment, I think, in America. If history is written correctly, Elon Musk will be forever remembered as somebody who saved democracy.
21: He is clearly infuriated by the bias in the media.
3: And Elon was like, wait a minute, the bedrock of any free society is free speech.

0: Guided by a shared purpose and a spirit of collaboration, Emory University students push each other to think creatively and work cooperatively, knowing that different perspectives lead to new ideas.
1: What makes Emory special is that it has very rigorous academics, but a community that is willing to support each other. 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
0: Learn more at emory.edu.

0: it's a little different.
1: I don't think Elon Musk's impact on America can be understated. I say this not just because of Tesla or Starlink and, you know, SpaceX, Neuralink even, but I say this because of X, the platform formerly known as Twitter. Elon Musk came on the scene and he basically said, I am a free speech absolutist. But what he did with his acquisition of X was basically try to restore Americans' conception of our own fundamental right to free speech into the minds of our citizens.
2: In order for something to serve as a digital town square, it must serve all people from all political persuasions. You know, free speech is meaningless unless you allow people you don't like to say things you don't like. Otherwise, it's irrelevant.
3: This guy understands business, he understands technology, but he also understands what I call first principles. And for him, one of the biggest first principles is not just the First Amendment, but press freedom. And he is clearly infuriated by the bias in the media. And he sees the platform X, and in general, his megaphone, as a way to try to restore fairness to our public square.
4: You go to 2020 and COVID hits. What you find happening is when censorship began becoming more mainstream, Elon Musk was repelled.
5: The latest release of the Twitter files, the platform suppressed information over the CCP virus. After pressure from the federal government, a scientist's criticism of the vaccine blocked.
6: I was concerned that Twitter was having a negative effect on civilization, that it was having a corrosive effect on civil society.
7: Part of America is the exchange of ideas, and anyone who's saying the vaccine might not work, or maybe we shouldn't lock our kids out of school, we should put them back in school, they were being censored. They were told the science is the science, and if you question it, you're a right-wing loon.
4: It wasn't anything the Republican Party was doing to recruit him as much as something that the Democratic Party was doing to push him away. You find by 2022, for the first time, he vocally begins supporting Republican candidates. And he mentions the Democrats used to be the party of free speech, and now the Republicans are. You can see a theme where Democrats love to ask, what happened to Elon Musk? Did he lose his mind? I would answer, no, actually Elon Musk didn't change. Elon Musk kept to his principles, the party shifted. And Elon Musk is just voicing that shift.
7: But what Elon started to realize after a while is that the real power in this country is information. Some of this information isn't getting around. But I think when he started using Twitter and becoming one of the most prolific tweeters, he started to see that that is actually what was really happening.
2: Pretty attuned, since I was like the most interacted with a user on Twitter before the acquisition. They changed the system, I can tell immediately. Like, and I'm like, something weird is going on here.
1: They were telling us to, you know, ignore the evidence of your eyes and your ears. And Elon was like, wait a minute. The bedrock of any free society is free speech. And when we lose that, we lose everything.
8: Twitter has accepted a $44 billion offer from Elon Musk.
9: Yeah, that would put the world's richest man in charge of one of the most influential social media platforms on the internet. Now everybody is wondering what he plans to do with it.
10: What did he get for $44 billion?
11: So what he got was a huge treasure trove of data.
12: Thank you so much for buying Twitter.
2: You're welcome.
12: I'm not exaggerating when I think you changed the course of history.
3: Even before he bought Twitter, Elon Musk believed that the First Amendment, free speech, was so important. And he saw a threat from the left and the left's control of traditional media as an enormous threat to freedom of speech and fairness on the national town square. And so through his purchase of X, he is fighting back using his power, his wealth, his platform to say to the society, we don't want to live in a country where there's a tilted playing field, where the left has an advantage because they control what you hear, what you see, what you watch. He's trying to create a world where everybody gets a chance. He's doing it from a conservative point of view, but he also cares a lot about free speech.
12: What was it ultimately that led you to make the decision to do it?
2: I mean, this is going to sound somewhat melodramatic, but I was worried about that it was having a corrosive effect on civilization. Just having a bad impact.
3: I'm amazed that liberals, to a person practically, have denounced him rather than trying to understand that what he's doing is to try to make the system fair rather than slanted, and that they've been hurt by having a slanted system. It may seem to benefit them, but over the long haul, it's led to the rise of Donald Trump. It's led to people distrusting them. They have created a system that people in large numbers have revolted against, and Elon Musk has got ahead of that parade.
7: It's about suppression of information. That's how the left maintains power.
4: We now know that the government began putting a pressure campaign to censor.
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0: It's about suppression of information. That's how the left keeps, takes, and maintains power, is basically by suppressing information.
1: Twitter, pre-Elon Musk, aided government censorship campaigns. The social media company often accommodated U.S. government demands to push tweets that fit government narratives and suppress dissenting tweets, even if true.
2: Elon Musk saw Twitter as something essential, an electronic town square where everybody's voice could be heard, where there wasn't bias, and have a fair opportunity to express themselves.
0: His understanding of America is really the founder's understanding of America, which is the First Amendment, the free exchange of ideas, the chance to basically be able to say in the town square exactly what's on your mind.
3: We had consolidated people in their form of communication into these social media networks, Twitter, Facebook, Instagram, YouTube. We now know that the government began putting a pressure campaign to censor viewpoints. Right or wrong, they were censoring speech.
4: Who censored you and why?
5: Well, most recently, the networks all censored me, including this network. You know, we now have, because of the Twitter files, because of these email dumps, we now have clear evidence that there were White House personnel who were ordering the social media companies to censor me, and it had nothing to do with misinformation.
4: Well,
5: that's, to me, a clear violation of the First Amendment.
6: I was on X from 2009 when Dorsey owned it. It was pretty much like Facebook. I was shadow blocked, shadow banned, one wrong word and you're off. So you never knew who was watching you. And shockingly, Musk gets Twitter and becomes X. And all of a sudden, my numbers go up on Twitter. I have a lot more freedom to say anything I wish. I still watch what I say on Facebook. On X, I'll say anything I really think.
0: It's no longer about the truth. It's no longer about the exchange of ideas. It's about narratives and maintaining power, control, and manipulation.
4: Elon Musk weighed in last night saying, disband NewsGuard. Anything with a name that sounds like it came out of an Orwell novel should never be trusted.
6: Elon came out against NewsGuard, which is great, but I was the canary in the coal mine. I was one of the first people that NewsGuard tried to destroy. In fact, there was a great article in Breitbart by Josh Klein, Michael Savage Blast's neo-Soviet attempt to silence him by, quote, fact-checking group. And it was about NewsGuard, who went behind my back to my ad agency and to my podcast and said, you should stop advertising on his platform.
7: $750,000 went from the Department of Defense to NewsGuard in a government contract. Mr. Schellenberger, do you find this pattern of censorship and political bias to be real?
8: To be real?
7: Yes.
8: Yes, sir.
9: Amazingly, we actually have a government grant funding a fact checker to censor American citizens. That's pretty appalling, and it certainly is a violation of the First Amendment.
6: I was in radio starting in 1994. I always had boycotts against my show in the advertising world, and it was all driven by Media Matters. So NewsGuard, whether they're getting money directly or indirectly, is part of that same cabal of Soviet-style censors.
0: Musk is completely right about NewsGuard. Everybody should be suspicious. The idea that you're going to have a rating system for truth? Whose truth is that? It's the radical left's truth. And half the time, the things they say aren't even true. And when you call them on it, they just pivot to a new lie. And that's why NewsGuard, this idea that all of a sudden we're going to have fact checkers, who's fact checking? And half the time when you do beat the fact checker, they move the goalposts.
6: And that's what worried me more than anything. I said, you know, Michael, you've had a long and storied career. Do you really want a government agency hounding you like this? That even the Defense Department's so political now that instead of worrying about foreign enemies, they're trying to silence people like you from talking on a podcast? That's how far this has come?
10: Elon Musk has picked up the mantle of free speech warrior. He clearly has shown what side he's on with his acquisition of Twitter. And I believe it all comes from the understanding that free speech is the bedrock of society.
2: Elon Musk saw Twitter as something essential, but he bought it in order to change it and to make it something unique in American life in the planet.
11: My overall kind of vision for X or Twitter is to be a cybernetic collective mind for humanity.
12: He saw that people felt that they were being censored, and then he saw firsthand with what happened with Twitter that there was censoring that was happening, and I think he couldn't be silent about it.
10: Elon knew his bottom line was going to take a hit, and he took a true principled stance, and he bought Twitter anyway.
0: And when he dumped out the Twitter files, that was a watershed moment. And here you find out the most important things. Social media today, that's the town square. That is how we communicate. We're in fact manipulating opinion on just about everything under the sun.
13: I think what is interesting about what you've written and then in your testimony about the Twitter files and your tentative conclusion about what they may indicate.
14: In these cases, you have the agency identifying American citizens and others for their viewpoints and saying, we think these people should be suspended or removed.
13: You said there that it, quote, could well constitute the largest censorship program ever run by the government.
3: I think Elon Musk was able to draw back from his own experiences as a kid in Africa to see how governments aren't necessarily always looking out for the best interests of their people. They're looking to maintain control oftentimes. Elon Musk began to see a new narrative being formed.
15: Well, you have 51 former intelligence agents saying that this is Russian disinformation.
16: Yes.
15: Take it offline.
16: Yeah.
15: And Twitter complied.
16: Yeah.
15: If you didn't buy that, we wouldn't have known that. We had no idea.
16: Exactly.
17: I think the most alarming thing that we saw was the regular stream, organized stream of communication between the FBI, the Department of Homeland Security, and the largest tech companies in the country. They had an organized system for flagging content, not occasionally, but in enormous numbers.
10: But when Elon bought Twitter and he opened up that black box, we were able to fully understand the extent of the collusion between the U.S. government and these agencies in policing the speech of U.S. citizens. This was the way that we could try to stop this behavior if we could prove it was happening. And Elon gave us the receipts.
18: In a significant update, social media platform X has released its first transparency report since Elon Musk's takeover. The report reveals the company's content moderation practices and highlights a dramatic increase in account and post removals.
19: All this was happening secretively with the blessing of the Department of Homeland Security. My view is that the government doesn't decide who can speak in the town square. Why should the government be deciding who can speak on social media platforms? We, the people, should decide our own content as adults, legal content. It should not be decided by either government or big tech.
3: With this new Republican Party being led by Trump and Elon Musk, it's going to reshape politics in ways that nobody can completely see right now. At the forefront of this, underlying all of this, was Elon Musk's purchase of Twitter, because it gave dissent a voice. I think we'll go down historically as one of the turning points in America.
6: Elon threw all his chips in on Trump. It was like being in Vegas, so he gambled and won.
3: Now we have arguably the most popular political figure and the most powerful man merging. It gives freedom a real chance.
20: Your money is being wasted, and that

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2: Breaking news at 11 o'clock. Gunfire, former President Trump's campaign rally in Butler County. Investigators calling it a possible assassination attempt.
3: The former president says that he was hit in his ear. Blood was seen coming down his face as Secret Service agents rushed him to safety.
4: The assassination attempt, you know, your actions after that mess were inspiring. Instead of shying away from things, instead of ducking down, you were pumping your fist in the air and saying, fight, fight, fight. And I think that is America. That is strength under fire. That's part of the reason why I was excited to endorse you as president of the United States.
5: And, you know, so Elon endorsed me recently, the other day, actually. He's great.
6: Elon, being the richest man in the world, has to be amongst the smartest men in the world. Elon threw all his chips in on Trump. It was like being in Vegas and taking everything you have and putting it on the tee. So he gambled and won.
7: The left is very unforgiving. So I don't know if Elon is ever going to get back into their good graces because of his explicit support of President Trump right after the assassination attempt. No amount of electric vehicle production is really going to make up for that major sin in the left's mind.
8: Give it up for the greatest capitalist in the history of the United States of America, Elon Musk!
4: I mean, I think it would be great to just have a government efficiency commission that takes a look at these things, ensures that the taxpayer money, hard-earned money, is spent in a good way. I'd be happy to help out on such a commission.
5: I'd love it.
4: If it were formed.
8: We set up Doge.
4: Yes.
8: How much do you think we can rip out of this wasted $6.5 trillion Harris-Biden budget?
9: Well, I think we can do at least $2 trillion.
8: Yeah!
9: Yes. I mean, at the end of the day, you're being taxed. All government spending is taxation. Your money is being wasted, and the Department of Government Efficiency is going to fix that.
10: Elon Musk is probably more aligned with Donald Trump than he is with the Democrats, but not on everything. But the combination of things that Twitter did before he bought the company, the unfairness in the system, the attempt to assassinate President Trump, all these things added up.
11: He's full steam ahead right now, and it's a powerful alliance because it's really the rebel forces. It's an odd marriage, but when you back up a little bit, it couldn't be more perfect.
6: Well, I think they believe in the same principles. Yes, there's a naked Machiavellian element in all of us to survive and get ahead in this world that we live in. But there's also a camaraderie of, it's our only country, borders, language, culture. That's what they both see. So I think it's a match made in heaven. Both men, I think, are just capitalists and freedom of speech people.
11: Elon Musk spent decades using his mind and working nonstop to create all these amazing technologies that the rest of us get to benefit from. He's at risk, very serious risk, of losing it all. He knows how this could go down, and he's putting all of his chips in the table, and he's saying, let's go.
12: Elon Musk claims his request to launch more rockets was denied purely over his support for former President Trump.
13: It is clear that his politics are now impacting his ability to operate here in California. The state commission has rejected a request to increase the number of rocket launches on the Central Coast.
6: This is crazy. The Coastal Commission voted to prohibit Elon, SpaceX, from shooting rockets. To punish him, they're punishing the state. It's a great employer. It's like a premier rocket company in California.
14: Here we're dealing with a company that does not, that is the head of which has aggressively injected himself into the presidential race.
12: Musk claims the commission is blocking him from expanding launches from the base because of politics.
4: It was very clear to me that Donald Trump has to win this election.
12: Musk has gone all in for former President Donald Trump.
6: Come on. You don't cut your nose to spite your face. The economy's faltering in California. Why would you want to throw out a company that's already moved its headquarters to Texas and say you can't launch rockets from here because we don't like you? There's no other answer for it. Vindictive and stupid.
11: Now we have arguably the most popular political figure of generation and the most powerful man in terms of wealth and now influence through the ownership of Twitter merging. So it gives freedom a real chance.
1: And I think what he did is he gave people the freedom to feel like they were validated in making this decision. And he gave credence to everything that people were thinking. People were afraid of being censored. People were afraid of being judged for their opinions. People knew that the economy was better under Donald Trump, but yet they were still feeling vilified for feeling that way. And I think that his endorsement gave freedom to people who didn't have freedom before.
15: It is now official. CNN projects that Donald Trump has been elected president, defeating Vice President Kamala Harris and making a political comeback unlike any.
16: We can now officially call Pennsylvania for Donald Trump.
17: He gets 270, yeah. He gets to the White House.
18: Donald Trump, America's 47th president.
6: People have an optimism like, holy, we're free again. It's a new dawn. The next day, I know people in business who told me real estate in the Bay Area that's been sitting for years, they got offers the next day on properties. Everything jumped.
19: Everybody's saying nice things. Zelensky spoke to President Trump and said, quote, congratulated him on his historic landslide victory. French President Emmanuel Macron on X wrote, congratulations, President Donald Trump, with your convictions and mine, with respect and ambition for more peace and prosperity.
1: X has an undeniable impact on the outcome of this election, on people's ability to get this information. It's really changed the landscape, and I don't think that people fully understood, appreciated, or respected what was happening right in front of their faces. I think that the political elite completely missed it.
11: They only had one way to go if they were going to maintain their hold of information, and that was to tear Elon Musk down. They faced in Elon an immovable force. Somebody who is not going to apologize for having views that are different. Somebody who is going to challenge the status quo. If you're going to take a shot at the king, you better not miss. They took a shot and they missed. Now it's Elon Unchained.
20: So these two men really celebrating a momentous achievement for American ingenuity, but also their political achievement.
21: How do we make civilization last a million years? Absolutely crucial to that goal is becoming a multi-planet species.
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0: Blasting off Launch Pad 40 atop a Falcon 9 rocket, SpaceX Crew 9 headed for the International Space Station for a crew rotation that's become anything but normal.
1: Astronauts Sonny Williams and Butch Wilmore launched to the International Space Station back on June 5th. The pair, originally scheduled to be in space for a week, will not be returning home until February.
2: So with the ISS, I mean, you have an international crew. The fact that they're there and that they didn't come home with their vehicle, you can't really dismiss any of the achievement that went behind that to create capability.
3: Butch and Sonny will return with Crew 9 next February.
4: NASA Chief Bill Nelson on Saturday said the two NASA astronauts who flew to the International Space Station in June aboard Boeing's faulty Starliner capsule will return to Earth on a SpaceX vehicle early next year.
2: We call this a rescue mission. I think, there may be some fairness in calling it that, but I think these are just normal challenges in human spaceflight. But imagine if SpaceX weren't there. Where would we be?
5: The world was created by the Shackletons of the world. America was created by the men who crossed the mountain ridges and didn't know what was on the other side, but went all the way to the ocean. That's Elon Musk now.
2: If you look at like Steve Jobs and Jeff Bezos, all of these individuals were real game changers. I mean, Elon, I think, has, from the human condition overall, has really extended things, maybe even further, but they all have their contribution. Each of those individuals had challenges that shaped them into the person they became. And certainly you can see that with Elon and the challenges he's faced as he built every one of his companies.
5: And I think SpaceX is the perfect illustration of who he is as an entrepreneur and who he is as a pioneer. And Elon Musk wants to be first.
6: Starship is the first design of a rocket that is actually capable of making life multiplanetary, where success is one of the possible outcomes. No rocket before this has had the potential to extend life to another planet.
7: Well, SpaceX, I think what he found was an opening. The U.S. government wasn't really all that focused on space. When you think about it, from the end of Ronald Reagan to Donald Trump, NASA kind of was just another government agency. It didn't have the attention and the appeal. Elon clearly saw an opening.
8: That's how a businessman thinks. You go to a government agency, how many meetings do they have to have? How long does it take to call each meeting? And how many rungs of bureaucracy do you have to go through? Elon doesn't do that. He thinks, okay, I'll put Starlink in. Here's how we'll do it. He calls up Bob and Joe and Harry and Bill and he flies them out and they put up Starlink. Try a government to do that. It's a bureaucracy. Bureaucracies function very slowly.
6: And it's just insane that that the SpaceX team can build a giant rocket faster than the government can move paperwork from one desk to another. Like, that's just crazy.
2: Elon had to make these stepping stones to get SpaceX to larger rockets. So he did that with a Falcon 1 to just prove he could build a rocket. And they call it rocket science and they'd say it's a hard thing for a reason, right? So I think what also Elon recognized really quickly is I can drive my own demand. So this is where Starlink comes out. So not only is Starlink potentially a revenue driver, not only is Starlink an industry setter, Starlink is a much bigger vision than just the communications. But the communications themselves, when I can put a terminal out anywhere almost on the globe and get broadband internet, we didn't have broadband internet to most of the houses in America 10 years ago. I mean, it was really emerging. And now we can do it anywhere in the world, in the middle of the safari. We can do it in the jungles. We've really created this whole new global web and network, but it's access to the internet truly for all. So all of these things are very smart in the stepping stone sort of business plan, to get to not just Mars. I think we talk about Mars and we feel like somewhat like that's an end state, but let me be very clear. If we get to Mars and we put people on it, Elon's not stopping, right? We're going further.
6: The Starship would ultimately be capable of reaching anywhere in the solar system. But if we can't at least get to Mars, then other star systems are hopeless. Like, we should think of, like, how do we make civilization last a million years? If not a 100 million year civilization. Absolutely crucial to that goal is becoming a multi-planet species.
9: Three, two, one!
2: The vehicle he has right now in Starship is incredible, and I think something we'll see before Starship goes to Mars. Starship is at least 10 times more capacity than the Falcon 9 rocket right now. So we're talking about 100 tons or so of payload, which means you can put tanks on these things, right? I mean, it's an incredibly large vehicle. The government right now is working on contracts, and SpaceX has already been under contracts for designing this, to launch cargo to the other side of the planet in sort of like 90 minutes or less. So you can imagine equipping an entire military brigade on the other side of the world that just came into conflict in 90 minutes or less. And we're talking about moving a month's worth of artillery or weapons, right? We're also talking about humanitarian aid. Imagine bringing an entire hospital to a zone where it's just had an earthquake in less than 90 minutes after it. That's the kind of impact we will see in the nearer term, and I think that's just gonna blow people's mind.
9: We have an eye on southern Texas tonight, Boca Chica to be specific, where the largest, most powerful rocket ever built by SpaceX, or anyone else for that matter, is set for launch momentarily. President-elect Trump is there with Elon Musk. This has been something the public has been watching build over the last several weeks, this very tight relationship between the president-elect.
10: So these two men really celebrating a momentous achievement for American ingenuity, but also their political achievement just over a week ago.
2: We are enabling things in this world beyond communication, actual human movement and human growth at a rate we've never dreamt possible, then that will carry to Mars. Now we can move the people, the food, the shelter, the vehicles in these big single shots. It's hard for us to fathom something we've never seen before, and I think that's where Elon really succeeds. The children growing up today to aspire to something much bigger, because he just proves over and over again that with confidence and persistence, you can pretty much do anything.
11: Helene is at the upper boundary in terms of its size.
12: Georgia and North Carolina are two of the states most ravaged by Hurricane Helene. But Elon Musk has since deployed Starlink systems to help in the region without need for payment to access them.
13: I just spoke to Elon. I'm getting him. We want to get Starlink hooked up. Elon will always come through.
14: Democrats have spent fortunes trying to get internet to the destitute, trying to get charging stations available for electric vehicles, and they're failing. And it seems like with a snap of a finger or a wave of a wand, or just simply Elon Musk getting involved, they can solve some of the biggest challenges. How do we get internet? Let's just use Starlink. Let's just get it there. We don't need the red tape. We don't need the bureaucracy. And I think there's something really, really profound about how people are able to see somebody come in and solve a problem with no real challenges. And I expect to see Elon Musk come in and solve some of the bigger challenges that we're facing as a country with things that he's learned in his professional life as well.
15: It's been a really exciting journey.
16: The Polaris Dawn mission, set to make history, will include the first all-civilian spacewalk and a whopping orbit 870 miles above Earth.
2: If you look at the recent Polaris mission, we had a private company launch private citizens all on their own dollars into space to go to altitudes that humans don't typically go, hadn't gone. And then we did a spacewalk. We opened the hatch and these private citizens entered a maritime environment. This is 1,400, 1,500 kilometers above the Earth. And then to actually open that hatch thinking like, wow, what's going to happen? And to get out there, but they did it.
17: SpaceX copies, were with you in your helmet cam.
18: Once again, this helmet cam, that structure we see is the spacewalker. This is Jared now egressing through the forward hatch of Dragon Resilience of the first ever commercial spacewalk.
2: It's wild. And so it's that inspiration. It's that you can't tell me what my limit is, where I can go, what I can do. That drive that Elon has, and that SpaceX and his team has, in that ability to break through every glass ceiling, if you will. And we've now proven that you can do this.
19: This mission not only stands as a remarkable achievement for Polaris Dawn and SpaceX, but also underscores the advancements being made in private space travel.
2: I don't think Elon was the only person as a kid that dreamt of doing the things that you see in sci-fi movies and books or comics, right? We all do. We just don't all become the person that does it. And so what I think is exciting about that is when you track that vision and you see things that even you and yourself have, even for a moment, thought, like, wow, wouldn't that be incredible? You start to go, my kids are going to do that. You know, my kids can go to space. It will become commonplace in the future, and we'll look back and thank Elon for that ability.
5: Elon's ethos is yes. Elon's ethos is go forward and do.
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3: I think the average American sees Elon Musk, sees how one man has created so many things that have made our life easier, made us ask more questions, shifted conversations in certain ways that may or may not be uncomfortable at times, and oh yeah, has taken us to space. It sets a precedent of like, wow, like humanity.
4: At a human level, the ideals that I think Elon believes in, this ability to have a platform, what he believes in, overall censorship or control by any type of partisan party, I think that is really critical in looking ahead to interplanetary travel.
5: Elon's ethos is yes. Elon's ethos is go forward and do. And I think SpaceX is the perfect illustration of who he is as an entrepreneur and who he is as a pioneer.
6: I mean, in a lot of ways, he's becoming a master of the universe right before our eyes.
4: And it's not just access to space. It's not just getting to the other planet. It's how do you ramp up civilization as quickly as possible on that new world in order to preserve it, in order to grow it. That's what goes back to where Elon's vision is. It's not just this getting off the planet, it's really succeeding when you go somewhere else.
7: We can have all of the opportunities, seize them, make it happen. Nothing can stop you. There's no in our vocabulary anymore. Let's go and do this thing. And I think that is something that Elon Musk has really unleashed that Donald Trump had started. It's just something that's sort of continuing through him in the next generation.
8: America is going to reach heights that it has never seen before. The future is going to be amazing.
9: Tonight, clashing commands. President Trump stepping in to overturn a dangerous policy, halting key ICE vehicle stops. Retired Commander-at-Large Greg Bovino joins us with reaction. Plus, fallen fighter. A giant in the Senate has passed, leaving a massive void in the conservative movement. We'll honor the life and legacy of Lindsey Graham. And radical rise. Dinesh D'Souza joins us to expose the silent migration wave reshaping our communities. All that and much more. The Pulse Weekly starts now. Good evening, friends, and welcome to The Pulse Weekly. I am David Harris, Jr. And a stunning reversal from the Oval Office occurred this week. President Trump shutting down a new instruction for ICE agents to halt vehicle stops. In a very fiery Truth Social post, he ordered agents to get back to work. He said, quote, "We cannot give up one of ICE's most important and effective crime-fighting tools, the traffic stop." He ordered agents to be judicious, fair, and smart, and to get back out there and to do their jobs. Now, this all happening after two fatal encounters in Texas and in Maine, and then another one in Florida, where a 28-year-old man fleeing agents was struck and killed by a tractor trailer. And that's what I spoke about this week with retired Commander-at-Large Greg Bovino. But first, our border correspondent Jason Jones broke it all down.
10: This is a PR nightmare for Secretary Mullins and Border Czar Tom Holman. We got to call it exactly what it is here, because for the last 24 hours, they've been trying to put out this fire that became known across the country after an email went out from the secretary directing ICE agents to stop conducting

0: conducting traffic stops, which is one of their primary operations for taking these illegal aliens into custody. Now, Tom Homan, the worst part of this, came out to defend it. Take a look at what he had to say here.
1: I think what they're doing is taking a pause and make sure that, number one, the ICE officers have everything they need to stay safe, because vehicle attacks are up 3,400%. And they're going to make sure, is the training sufficient? Did anything go wrong? I'm confident they're going to get back to their policy of vehicle stops, but they're doing, you know, what they believe is a necessary short-term pause just to look at it and make sure everything's good.
0: Tom Homan there sounding more like a politician than the law enforcement leader that is known across this country for mandating the deportation of illegal aliens in this country, now completely shifting there. And then President Trump coming out this morning and overriding all of them. Look, any way you cut it, this decision being reversed like this does not look good. And it should have never happened in the first place. But here's the overarching issue here, David. It's got to be talked about. First off, you need to know, I reached out to ICE agents today. They have received, as of now, no updated orders changing what was put out. Now, I'm going to stay on this and I'll let you know over the next few days. But as of right now, this is still standing, even though the president has said otherwise. The other part of this, it's very important here. It has been a year and a half. Conservatives who mandated and wanted President Trump to conduct the largest deportation in American history has put Tom Homan and has put Secretary Mullins in the position to do this. And all we are hearing is wave after wave of problems here. And let me give you some examples. You know, we had Border Patrol supporting ICE operations, FBI, DEA, and others. Border Patrol is no longer involved like they were. Now you have this sort of thing pop up. We've seen back-to-back problems with Secretary Mullins about going after out there into going live on these different programs, talking about helping Haitians be able to stay into the country. Look, the numbers are low. We're averaging 1,800 apprehensions a day. And we got to remind all viewers, we were at 10,000 a day coming in that we knew of on paper alone under Biden and Harris. So look, if you wonder why the frustration is here, it is because we are seeing the people who's responsible for conducting these mass deportations. Well, they're backing off. Plain and simple, Dave. Back to you.
2: Wow. Well, thanks for bringing that to us, Jason Jones. Joining me now, retired Commander at Large, Greg Bovino. Greg, thank you for joining the Pulse this evening. Now, as Jason just mentioned, DHS Secretary Mark Wayne Mullen highlighted the dangers ICE agents face when dealing with vehicles, writing on X, quote, "As our officers carry out operations to enforce our nation's laws, they're facing a more than 13,000% increase in vehicle attacks. With these violent attacks skyrocketing, how are they expected to just do their job and stay safe while they're doing it, especially if they don't have the very tools that they need to do their job?"
3: Yeah. Well, David, thanks for having me. It's good to see you tonight. Exactly. Vehicle stops and anything associated with vehicles, whether it's a pursuit or running a tag, that is a tool in the tool bag those ICE agents use and need to conduct that immigration mission. What they're up against there in those cities, whether it's a blue state or a red state, is 100 million illegal aliens in the United States. They've got to do something. Why take a tool away from them, especially a tool that they use every single day, and then expect them to do exactly what? Is this that softer approach that Mullen and Homan were talking about? It sure seems like it.
2: It sure does, and it's not the Homan I know. What are your thoughts on that? Do you think Homan was just trying to play along as far as if this is what's coming down from the top, I'm going to go ahead? I mean, he sounded kind of reserved. He's like, we're going to let them make sure that they've got what they need, make sure everybody's safe, we got to pay attention, make sure they got the training, and then we'll probably resume these. What are your thoughts on his demeanor and his words there?
3: Well, those words are very confusing to me. We've been at this a year and a half. And just now, we're going to take a pause to see if an ICE agent or ICE agents in general have enough training for vehicle stops. We've been at this a year and a half. Many law enforcement professionals and law enforcement leaders out in the field, Secretary Nunn was out in the field, I was out in the field with those ICE agents every day. No one ever bothered to ask any of us about the training or anything else associated with that. So it's very perplexing as to why this far along in an immigration operation they would suddenly pause it due to something as nefarious as, hey, we're going to see if they've got enough training. They know they've got the training. The training for ICE and most especially Border Patrol is ongoing, rigorous, and that they're consummate professionals when it comes to vehicle pursuits, vehicle stops, and that type of thing. One other thing, David, I like to add is they've been at this a year and a half. This is probably the most violent violent mission that's faced law enforcement since Prohibition, the most violent. They've been at this a year and a half. A lot of these agents and officers are gaining some real-world experience. They know what they're doing out there, and now we're second-guessing and pulling them off the X. That's what we say in the Border Patrol, pulling them off the X. Never pull them off the X. You double and triple down. This kind of thing happens in law enforcement. Why are we surprised? Why are we acting surprised right now?
2: Yeah, David? I don't know.
3: This kind of thing happens in law
2: enforcement.
3: We
2: shouldn't be. We should not be surprised. Now, Greg, in both the Texas and the Maine shootings, the suspects reportedly tried to flee or actually even use their vehicle as a weapon. So when a multi-ton car becomes a weapon, what kind of split-second tactical decision does the agent actually have to make there?
3: It's split seconds, life and death. The life and death of that agent or the agents and public around that agent hang in the balance. And armchair quarterbacking agents with making those types of decisions in those types of situations, that's inexcusable, especially for those Democratic leaders. I think Ted Lieu and some of the others, I know Susan Collins was down on them as well. They're doing a fantastic job. Those ICE agents in Maine, I'll say it again, like I said last night, you're doing a fantastic job. My hat's off to you. Continue to do that job. It's a tough mission, but again, who else is going to do it if it's not ICE and Border Patrol?
2: Yeah, and God bless ICE and Border Patrol, and thank you if you're watching. Thank you for what you're doing. Now, DHS does have a page on their website where they highlight some of the worst illegal aliens that they've already arrested, and you can see some of them here arrested for things like manslaughter, sexual assault, rape, carjackings. Now, isn't a temporary pause on vehicle stops ultimately just putting American communities and families at even greater risk?
3: Yeah, let's ask the families of Gorman, Jacqueline Nungare, Molly Tibbetts, Kate Steinle, Officer Singh, the thousands of other Americans that have died. Where's the outrage about their deaths? And we're worried about illegal aliens that make the conscious decision to assault federal agents, and we're worried about that. Those illegal aliens in Maine and Texas, they made the conscious decision to do that, just like they did in Minnesota. And, you know, actions have consequences. They made the choice. They paid the price. And, I feel for the ICE agents are the victims here. The ICE agents are the victims, not the illegal aliens that decided to try to kill ICE agents or weaponize that 5,000-pound vehicle like you just said, David.
2: Yeah, the illegals shouldn't even be here to begin with, period. Now, New Jersey Democratic Congresswoman Analia Mejia, she's taken it a step further, Greg, claiming that she wants to actually, in order to follow the Constitution, that the government actually needs to abolish ICE entirely and then replace it. Watch.
4: Just to clarify for our audience your position, if someone is here illegally, if they've had a deportation order, do you believe it's appropriate for ICE to remove them?
5: More than anything, I believe in the Constitution and the fact that every single person in these United States has a right to due process and equal protection. So I would like to see our government actually adhering to the Constitution. I believe that we need to abolish and replace ICE. Of course, we need to have a system, an immigration system, so that we have the safety and integrity of our nation at the forefront. But the bottom line is these practices are putting every American at risk.
2: Absolutely ridiculous. Greg, Kamala Harris is even championing that same radical line, attacking our officers, railing against ICE informants. So how much influence do you think this anti-ICE hostility holds over the Democrat Party border policy? Real quick reaction for you.
3: I think the more radical elements of the Democratic Party, they do believe this. They believe that crazy rhetoric. And what that does is that filters down to the other crazies in the Democratic Party that'll actually go out and commit acts of violence against ICE and Border Patrol. So we do follow the Constitution. We've always followed the Constitution, the INA, the Immigration and Nationality Act. Many court cases have defined the fact that it follows the Constitution. That's why we've got the INA in our immigration process. We need to follow it. And we need to start deporting illegal aliens as much as Ms. Mejia wants them to stay here in the United States.
2: Coming up, a massive void in Washington after the sudden passing of Senator Lindsey Graham. We look back at the life and legacy of a fierce conservative fighter and one of President Trump's closest allies. Right after this.
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1: Good evening, friends, and welcome to the Pulse Weekly. I am David Harris, Jr. Well, last weekend, Washington lost one of its biggest fighters. Senator Lindsey Graham died at the age of 71 after what his office called a brief and sudden illness. Now, love him or disagree with him, Graham was never afraid to take the fight head on. He was a longtime conservative voice, a military veteran, and one of President Trump's closest allies in the Senate. His passing leaves a major hole in Republican leadership and marks the end of a political career that helped shape some of the biggest battles in Washington. Tributes have poured in from the Capitol all across the country for Senator Graham. Now, Senator Majority Leader John Thune took to X writing, "He was a trusted advisor and colleague to me and many others, and numerous presidents and heads of state have relied on his counsel. His influence on the federal judiciary, our national defense, and his beloved South Carolina will be felt for generations." Correspondent Christina Thompson gave us the full story.
2: Graham represented South Carolina in the U.S. Senate since 2003 and previously served four terms in the U.S. House of Representatives. Longtime friend, President Donald Trump lowering all flags to half staff in his honor, saying Graham's legacy will be even greater in death as we remember his contributions to our country.
3: I knew him well. He would let you know if he wasn't feeling well. He had days where he didn't feel so well, and he'd let you know about it. But he was a fantastic person. He was a man who you're going to watch. It's going to be a very big thing with him. He's going to be appreciated more now than he was when he was living, I think.
2: Arguably, his most well-known contribution is defending Justice Brett Kavanaugh against sexual assault allegations. Without Graham's support, Justice Kavanaugh might not have been added to the Supreme Court, and there might not be a conservative majority there today.
4: What you want to do is destroy this guy's life, hold this seat open, and hope you win in 2020. You've said that, not me. You've got nothing to apologize for. When you see Sotomayor and Kagan, tell them that Lindsey said hello, because I voted for them. I would never do to them what you've done to this guy. This is the most unethical sham since I've been in politics.
2: According to the medical examiner, Senator Graham suffered an aortic dissection. The death certificate will remain pending until toxicology and microscopic testing are finalized. But tributes are already pouring in. Senator Mitch McConnell saying he was a good friend and a great American, praising Graham's straight talk, conviction, and boundless appetite for a worthy fight. Minnesota Senator Amy Klobuchar, a Democrat, recalled Graham's love of country and passion for his work, reflecting on Graham's ability to work across the aisle, saying he was willing to work on gnarly issues and at times took political risks for the right reasons. Former South Carolina Governor Nikki Haley saying she and her husband will lift Graham's family up in prayer. She also made it clear that she has no plans to run for the Senate seat left vacant by Senator Graham's death. Haley's statement comes as South Carolina Republicans weigh whether to enter the race to succeed Graham. Representatives Nancy Mace and Ralph Norman have both said they're considering bids for the seat. If Norman does decide to run, which he is expected to announce on Tuesday, he would become one of the first prominent Republicans to formally enter the race to succeed Graham. Reporting in New York, I'm Christina Thompson for Newsmax.
1: Thank you for that, Christina. Joining me now is former Pennsylvania Senator Rick Santorum, former Trump campaign aide and author of Wicked Game, Rick Gates, and CEO Emeritus at Conference of Presidents, Malcolm Hoenlein. Gentlemen, thank you so much for joining the Pulse this evening. Now, Vice President J.D. Vance, he took to X writing, "His story was a fundamentally American one. He fought like hell for the things he believed in, and he was just as willing to go to bat for you when it counted." Rick Gates, how do you define the legacy of Lindsey Graham?
5: Look, I think it'll best be known by Lindsey's ability to build bipartisan relationships, not just across, the congressional chambers with other legislators, but also within, executive branches, government agencies. He always spoke his mind. He was principled. He stuck to those principles. And I think he had a very influential and powerful voice in the Senate. So I think, he'll be remembered for a lot of the good policies he did, but more importantly, for the character he brought as a United States congressman and senator.
1: Yeah, well, Democratic Senator Cory Booker, he reflected on his work with the late senator, calling him an unexpected friend. Watch.
6: I am stunned at Lindsey Graham's death, but I pray that he is reunited with his friend, John McCain, that they both are experiencing God's love, grace, mercy, and forgiveness. My prayers are with his family and all those who loved and cherished him. I will miss my perhaps most unexpected friend in the Senate and someone with whom I got some good things done.
1: Senator, you served with Lindsey Graham in the Senate. What does that say about who Lindsey Graham was behind closed doors?
7: Well, actually, Lindsey wasn't any different behind closed doors than he was in front of the camera, which is just an affable, funny. I mean, he's one of the funniest people you ever meet. And he was a great guy to just hang out with, talk about. So knowledgeable. He was an expert on foreign policy, not because he read books about it, because he traveled the world and met with world leaders and just had a real grasp of the reality of the situation on the ground that he could bring back to his colleagues that didn't travel very much or don't really pay much attention to these things. Lindsey was focused first and foremost on national security and our alliances that maintain that national security. Obviously, the alliances Malcolm will talk about in Israel was a key one, but also within NATO and in the Far East. I mean, Lindsey was a globalist in the sense that he understood the interconnectivity of United States security to nations around the world, and he advocated fiercely for it. He was known as a compromiser, but in many cases, he compromised for the long game of getting people to support him on the things that he cared about most, which was the national security of our country.
1: Well, after returning from a trip to Ukraine, Senator Graham was one of the most influential voices on national security and foreign policy. Here's Israeli Prime Minister Netanyahu on Senator Graham's death.
8: In Israel, it's grief. In Iran, it's celebration because Lindsey never confused good and evil. He knew exactly where the Iranian regime is. He thought it was a great danger, not merely to Israel and to America's allies in the Middle East, but to America itself. And he just never wavered, you know.
1: Now, that's Bibi, obviously honoring him. Now, on Iranian state TV, they're celebrating Lindsey Graham's death. Malcolm, how significant is this loss at such a pivotal moment for our country?
9: It's a great loss. And I think that people later will come to appreciate more and more that his reputation will grow following his passing, that people will see the void of somebody who could cross the aisle to mobilize support, somebody who was driven, as was mentioned, by achieving good for everyone. He was somebody who was involved in international affairs, not just talking about it, but sometimes traveling 7-8 times to the Middle East to pursue a peace with Saudi Arabia, other things. And maybe they will come to fruition and people will understand how important the role of Senator Graham was in all of that, and particularly his love for Israel, his support for the U.S.-Israel alliance and relationship, not because it was politically beneficial for him, but because it was something he deeply believed in. And his work against the International Criminal Court, against BDS, we can make a whole list of the things where he made a difference. He drove those issues. And hopefully they'll come to fruition now as they pay tribute to this senator and fulfill that agenda.
1: Well, Rick Gates, do you think there's anyone that could fill Graham's shoes?
5: No, I think it's going to be very difficult. Obviously, Lindsey spending over 20 years in the Senate is going to lead a big void. It'll be interesting to see who ultimately will fill, you know, those shoes. But he is somebody that has done so much, achieved so much, not just for the people of South Carolina, but for the people of the United States.
1: Coming up, the silent migration crisis the mainstream media is desperately trying to hide. Dinesh D'Souza joins us next to expose the real cost of open borders. Stay with us.
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1: Welcome back, friends, to David Harris Jr. Well, the mainstream media, they are desperately sweeping a massive national security reality right underneath the rug. Friends, for years, we've been told that open borders and mass migration are just innocently about humanitarian aid. But when you look at the sheer numbers of African Muslims being imported into our communities from some of the most unstable and war-torn regions on Earth, well, you have to ask yourself, what is the actual cost to our nation? Friends, this isn't happening in the shadows anymore. They are taking over the levers of power. Now, we see it in Congress with people like Ilhan Omar and in our biggest cities with the election of figures like communist New York City Mayor Zohran Mamdani. And yet, instead of gratitude for the freedom and safety America provides, what do we get? Nonstop complaining and demands to change our very way of life.
2: Where in Somalia could Ilhan Omar have the life that she has here? Where in Uganda could Mamdani thrive like he does here? These African Muslims who come to America and immediately enjoy rights they have never enjoyed before, rights utterly alien to their messed up homelands, and yet they promptly declare they're victims of anti-black and anti-brown and anti-Muslim sentiment. They start speaking in the language of the left. America, they say, is a bigoted country defined by racism, sexism, homophobia, Islamophobia.
1: Well, author and filmmaker Dinesh D'Souza joined me this week to take a hard look at all of this. Now, I know you're a legal immigrant and you're brown, like me, like Ilhan Omar. How come you didn't wind up completely just sucked into this complete chaos of, oh, America's racist and we got to change everything?
3: Well, you know, David, this to me is the puzzle that needs to be explained, right? Because I'm a brown skin, not a Muslim, but nevertheless, I came as an immigrant. India in the 1970s was a very messed up society. It's doing a little better now, but it was socialist. It was poor. Our family had to rely on government supplied ration cards to buy sugar. There was bribery and corruption everywhere. And many Indians were trying to flee the country, move somewhere else. And so when I came to America, I'm like, wow, here's a country that works. The roads are smooth. The society is well organized. It offers ladders of opportunity if you're willing to work hard. So my sentiment toward America was one of appreciation, gratitude. It's like, here's a great club. How do I get to be a member? And so now I look at all these characters who come from, you know, again, the most broken, corrupt, messed up societies, Ethiopia, Uganda, Somalia, and somehow they are experts when they arrive here in the art of discontent, the art of complaint, and the art of telling us how we can run our society better. The only way that they can celebrate the American founding is basically to tell us it was horrible back then, but we, the African Muslims, know how to make it a better society. So I'm just watching all of this with a kind of bewilderment and amazement, saying, you know, what gives you the credentials to fix our society when you couldn't fix the countries you came from?
1: That is a great point, you know, and historically, as you said, immigrants, they came to America to assimilate into our system. But now, politicians like Ilhan Omar, Zohran Mamdani, we see just a push to dismantle traditional American structures, and they want to do it from the inside. And this is happening because I think our assimilation system is just completely broken. Do you think it's broken, or do you think it's more deliberate ideological takeover of our institutions?
3: Yeah, I don't even think it's being attempted. It would be one thing if they were trying to promote assimilation, but just doing a bad job. That would be incompetence. But I think that the left, which dominates the education system and also the culture, has given up on the project. They're not interested in it. They, in fact, prefer that the immigrants don't assimilate. Why? Because, well, if an immigrant assimilated, began to recognize that entrepreneurial capitalism makes America successful, then they're not going to need the Democratic Party. They're not going to need the left at all. So the left has realized that we want these discontented Ilhan Omar types because they can become part of an alliance of victimization. In fact, they're just the latest kind of victim complainers, and they fit right into the left's ideology.
1: Well, when you look at Western Europe, countries like the UK, France, and Sweden, they've all allowed massive unassimilated migration without requiring people to adopt their values, and now they're dealing with an absolute mess. It's just crazy over there. They've got parallel societies. They've got a fractured legal system. Do you think we're actually watching the exact same playbook play out right here in America right now?
3: Well, yes, and I think in some ways it's worse because the socialist recipe is so anti-American. You know, Marx recognized that America was what he called the capitalist society par excellence. And so it's capitalism that has made America what it is, and what the recipe of the African Muslims, by and large, is the exact opposite. So what they're going to do is they're going to Africanize and Islamicize America, at least in the places where they are ensconced. And then they believe that that is a recipe that should spread to the rest of the country.
1: Yeah, that's so dangerous. And it's happening. I want you to look at this post. It's gaining a lot of traction online from conservative activist Amy Mech. She shared footage of the Nation of Islam's Fruit of Islam and Muslim girls training drill teams marching in military style formations. Now, Mech is warning her followers that these public spectacles are a dangerous paramilitary threat hiding in plain sight. So, Dinesh, how should conservatives, Republicans, how should Americans evaluate this?
3: Well, I think we should recognize that these are projects that are using the passport of our liberties to take us to a destination that would subvert those liberties. And therefore, the normal tolerance that we would extend toward this, we'd say basically something like, well, you're just exercising free speech. Well, you're just buying land, and that's allowed under free enterprise. You're just gathering together to do the Muslim call of prayer, and that's religious freedom and a right to assembly. But none of this really applies when the objective, the stated objective, often, you know, promoted from the mosque, is, hey, our goal is to use these freedoms to create a system in which we can then create, as you mentioned, parallel societies, Sharia law, institutionalize all kinds of systems and regimes that are antagonistic to the constitutional republic that we live in.
1: Yeah, it's crazy that it's happening, and yet it is. And let's talk about communist Mamdani for a second. His administration is actively pushing to make landlords pay for credit checks while then lowering income requirements for renters. So is this socialist war on property rights going to accelerate the housing crisis and probably the crime in the city?
3: I think the sad truth, David, is a lot of us, you know, say, look, these people don't realize that landlords are going to want to flee the city, the apartments will deteriorate. I think from the point of view of these socialists and communists, they don't care. They don't mind if New York turns into a carcass because they operate like termites. Termites will feast off a carcass, and they realize that the carcass is going to be around for a while, so there's a lot of feasting that you can do before the whole thing collapses. So the socialist is not too worried about the long term as long as he can have power in the short term.
1: So what is the solution? Final thoughts. What's the answer to this? What are Americans supposed to do? Because it doesn't look like anybody's stopping Islam from coming in here. And I had one guest on last week that shared that Islam is not just a religion. It's also a state. It operates as a state. It's got its own bylaws. It's antithetical to the Constitution. And they are, as you said, using our liberties to gain influence, power. And as we've seen it in other states, we've seen it throughout our other countries and we've seen it throughout history, they eventually take over. So what are we supposed to do?
3: Yeah, our problem right now is that we have one party that is collaborating with these guys. That's the left, the Democratic Party, and the other party that is very naive as to what the Islamic project is all about. It's not about assimilation. It's ultimately about seizing control. So I think the first thing is to alert enough people to resist this in the red states. Because in the blue states, there's a kind of ongoing handshake between the left and and the Muslims, and the left is showing the Muslims the way. I mean, these Somalians who came to Minnesota didn't already know how to rip off the government. Just because it's corrupt over there doesn't mean you can pull it off over here. So the left showed them the way to do it. Listen, guys, you need to set up some LLCs and some NGOs and some learning or leering centers, and we'll show you the ropes, and then you can rip off both the federal treasury as well as the state treasury, and we're here to help you do that.
1: Coming up, the end of changing your clocks could be near, friends. The House just voted to lock daylight savings time forever. We've got the details next.

0: Welcome back to The Pulse, friends. Well, a ritual Americans have complained about for decades could finally be running out of time. The House has overwhelmingly approved a plan to make daylight savings time permanent, with President Trump signaling that he is ready to sign it. Correspondent Sarah Williamson joins us with more.
1: It's called the Sunshine Protection Act, and it basically is clearing the way for states to decide themselves whether or not they will remain on daylight savings time or have to set their clock back 1 hour every time the season changes in November and March. But the House has voted 308 to 117 to pass the bipartisan bill, which would not force states to adopt the year-round daylight saving time, but it would give them the option. So nearly 20 states have already passed legislation supporting the change if Congress gives its approval. Supporters say the changing the clock disrupts sleep, throws off children's routines, and creates unnecessary frustration. They also argue that the extra hour of evening sunlight could also benefit restaurants, retailers, and tourism.
2: The bottom line to this whole thing is spring forward, fall back is something that impacts every single American.
3: We function best, scientists tell us, on a physical, mental, and social level when our bodies, the sun, and the clock are the wall that are all aligned.
1: Now, the White House has urged lawmakers to back the measure, calling it a popular, common-sense reform. President Trump has repeatedly supported ending the clock change and is expected to sign the bill if it does, in fact, reach his desk. So the opponents, though, are warning that permanent daylight savings time would mean extremely dark winter mornings, with sunrise coming after 9 a.m. in some parts of the country, adding that it could create safety concerns for children traveling to school and complications for farmers and morning commuters. So the measure is now heading to the Senate, where the future remains uncertain. But Hawaii and Arizona already avoid the twice-year clock change. And now, if this does in fact pass, we may see more states do the same.
0: Stick around, friends. 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

0: but lost to Walter Mondale.
1: Oh, yeah, friends. You know what that sound means. It means it's time for tonight's Silver Lining. And joining me tonight is Christian revivalist and founder of the India Saved Mission, Prayism Peter. Prayism, honored to have you on the show tonight, my brother. You know, when people hear India Saved Mission, they might just think of a standard charity, but you operate mass revival nights and oversee over 150 churches. Let's take a look at this.
2: For behold, the darkness shall cover the earth, and gross darkness the people, but the Lord shall arise upon thee, and his glory shall

0: praise him. I mean, the masses of crowds there. And for those that don't know, I know full well what's happening. But when people fall out, when they're just falling over like that, people may see that and say, what is happening? But we've seen it in American church revivals. I've seen it when Benny Hinn was preaching and in massive crowds. And there it is happening in India. So it can't be something that you're obviously not doing it. You're standing up there at the, you know, on the stage. What is happening to the people when they're all falling over like that?
1: You know, I'm praying actually for the baptism of the Holy Spirit and fire when that happens. I'm just praying and asking God, Lord, touch them. And when I say, Lord, touch them, they fall down. And it's funny enough, I've never fallen down. And when I pray for people, a lot of people fall out. And I ask them, what do you see? What happens to you? What are you feeling in your body? And a lot of people tell me this, that when I was out in the glory of God, I was seeing this man, literally the revelation description of Jesus Christ. You know, a man dressed in white, like man with like, you know, golden hair. And they say we were feeling like we were in the Holy of Holies, and they're convicted of their sin and they want to repent from their sinful life and just come and turn to Jesus. That's what is happening there. It's, you know, from the outside, yeah, people look like they're falling down, but from the inside, their hearts are being transformed. You know, I think about this a lot. The creator of the entire universe is touching you, you know, and he's touching you powerfully. Mm-hmm. And what makes you think that he can stand up? It's like that. And when the Lord is moving powerfully, all these new believers, they're just receiving Jesus and being filled with the Holy Spirit. There's a revival. There is a move of the Holy Spirit. Yeah. And that happened in the Bible so many times. Yeah. Yeah.
0: Yes, it did. I know. That's in the Bible. People would, you know, the presence of God, the glory of God. I mean, just as you said, to be standing in front of, or, you know, have an encounter where you're in front of the creator of the universe, I think we're all going to fall to our knees. And the Bible says that, too. Now, I know you've said that America needs to revive its history of sending supporting missionaries. So in your view, what caused the church to, here in America, to shift away from that mission, and how do we fix it?
1: I think, you know, about 8 years ago, I came to America, and in my mind, I was coming to a Christian nation. But when I came here, I felt really heartbroken, seeing the depression in people, seeing the brokenness in people. And when I was growing up, I used to hear about America being a nation of revival, America being a nation that was sending out missionaries everywhere. And I think Americans have gotten familiar with the presence of the Lord. That's one thing you never want to get familiar with. You never want to get familiar with the Word of God, the reality of the Word of God, the reality. You know, you read in the book of Acts how these people were excited about Jesus, excited about the move of God. And I think we've lost that excitement to encounter Jesus. Very simple, to encounter Jesus, to be with him. We've lost that intimacy. And I believe that is what is hitting this next generation in a negative way. But I really truly believe, I've seen America washing the blood of Jesus. I really believe revival is now, and revival is here. And if we can step out, if we can, you know, boldly start preaching the gospel, get excited, like child, like how, you know, in India, all these people, they're really excited to meet Jesus. Very simple. And in America, I feel like we need to just come back to that childlike excitement for Jesus, to come into his presence, to love him, to know his word, and to worship him. And I feel like that is what has been missing, but it's coming back. The Lord is not done with America.
0: It is coming back.
1: I firmly believe, yeah, that revival is here. It's right now. Yeah.
0: Yeah, we need that childlike faith. You know, to just look up at our Father God and just say, I just want to see you. I marvel in who you are and how amazing you are. We need that. Now, I know in 2020, you had a powerful vision of America and India washed in the blood of Jesus. Can you take us back to that moment? What exactly did you see, and how did it change the trajectory of your life?
1: Yeah, so I never wanted to go back to India, and I'm a business guy, you know, primarily. I was running events and wanted to make big in business, make a lot of money. And there was this one day I wake up, and then I have an unexplainable compassion for the lost people, the lost souls. And I start crying and crying and crying. And the season of crying goes on for almost 40 days. You know, it's like you don't cry for 40 days, but unless the Holy Spirit is putting his, you know, compassion in you. And out of the season, I had an encounter with the Lord where I heard an audible voice of God saying, what do you want? And when he said, what do you want? I was saying, Lord, I just want more of Jesus. And as I was saying, I want more of Jesus, these words come out of my mouth, 1 billion souls. And I'm thinking, Jesus asked me, what do you want? And then I'm saying 1 billion souls. Why am I saying 1 billion souls? And instantly I see a vision, a HD vision of the world map. I have it right behind me here. And America and India, they turn red in the blood of Jesus. And these two nations get saved, and these two become, they actually fall in love with Jesus. And then I heard an audible voice, second one, saying, here's 1 billion souls. Take it. And believe it or not, there was like physical oil on my body. That time the glory of God just hit me, and I couldn't function outside of, you know, just being in the presence of Jesus. And we knew that the Lord was calling me to this nation of America and to India. And we stopped our job, quit my businesses, everything. And we just went all out for Jesus. And now we've seen more than 300,000 people come to Jesus. And this is just the beginning. Yeah.
0: Wow. Wow, wow, wow. Well, it's just the beginning. So just a little bit of time left. If you could just share for every person watching right now, what's the number one thing we all should be asking for so that we can see that revival in our own life?
1: I think Jesus himself is revival. It's not the signs, it's not the wonders, it's not just the salvations, it's not the churches. Seek Jesus with everything you have. You know, the Bible says, seek ye first the kingdom of God. The kingdom of God without Jesus is not the kingdom of God. So you just focus your eyes, fix your eyes on Jesus, and everything else yeah. will follow. And the more you can be close and intimate with Jesus, the more you will see revival in your houses, in your families, with your wife, with your children, in your schools, colleges, everywhere. It's Jesus.
0: It's all about Jesus. I love that. I appreciate yes. you. Prayism, Peter. God bless you.

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1: And that is all the time we have for tonight, friends. Thank you so much for watching The Pulse Weekly right here on Newsmax. 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Hope you have an amazing weekend. Good night, and God bless you, America.
2: There was a woman named Virginia Roberts Giuffre who said she had been sex trafficked by Jeffrey Epstein to the famed criminal defense attorney, Alan Dershowitz.
3: The story is totally, completely fabricated.
4: I was sued by my accuser, and then I countersued.
5: And then the Harvey Weinstein thing comes out, and Me Too.
6: Stop the violence! Stop the rape!
7: The Me Too movement became weaponized.
8: Many men were deemed guilty until proven innocent.
9: Alan was an unassuming scholar. We didn't know what hit him.
10: The court of public opinion, there is just rhetoric and accusations.
11: These accusations had a serious impact on my career, on my family. I had no choice but to fight back.
12: Maybe like three and a half weeks ago with one of my stepdaughters, found out that they went to Palm Beach to a gentleman's house, and they start off by giving this gentleman a massage, and he pays them. If he likes them and he thinks that they're pretty enough, he keeps them around to do other things.
2: In March 2005, a distraught mother in Palm Beach, Florida, calls the police, and she says that her young daughter has taken a job giving massages to a wealthy man at his mansion. And she also says the young girl has begun to have sex with this man. This is what starts the Jeffrey Epstein investigation.
8: Jeffrey Epstein was a very wealthy, a very powerful financier. He was a master manipulator who, regardless of not having a college degree, entered into the banking and finance sector at Bear Stearns. He eventually started his own firm, and from this developed a very elite social circle.
2: Jeffrey Epstein has homes all over the world. He has a mansion in New York. He has a mansion in Palm Beach, Florida. He's got a home in New Mexico, a place in France. This guy has more money than God. And the minute Epstein realizes that he's under law enforcement's microscope, he calls the famed defense attorney, Alan Dershowitz, to come and represent him.
4: The Sixth Amendment provides that every

0: body is entitled to a zealous defense. And because I was a professor at Harvard, I taught my students that. And I couldn't at that point say, no, I'm an exception to that rule. And I took it upon myself specially to defend the most despised people.
1: Alan Dershowitz has represented some extremely high-profile cases like O.J. Simpson, Leona Helmsley, a.k.a. the Queen of Mean, Mike Tyson, Patty Hearst, and Klaus von Bülow, the British socialite accused of attempted murder of his wife, Sonny von Bülow.
0: Well, Jeffrey Epstein called me and he said that there were these allegations and could I help him put together a legal team? I was only an acquaintance of Jeffrey Epstein. He was a major contributor to Harvard. We never had a kind of close personal friendship. Our relationship was academic. As soon as he was charged with any crime, I was no longer an acquaintance. I was only his lawyer. At that point, there were two charges against him. One involving a young girl who was 17 and a half, just a few months before the age of consent in Florida. The other one over 18.
2: Every girl that meets Jeffrey starts off with giving him a massage. The more you deal with him, the more you make.
0: At the time, there were no allegations of massive sex trafficking. That came only much later. Ultimately, a deal was made in which he would plead to those two accounts and get prison time and have to register as a sex offender.
3: Jeffrey Epstein went to jail just before 10 this morning. He agreed to serve a total of 18 months in the Palm Beach detention facility.
0: Epstein was furious at the deal. He refused to pay me, and he essentially dismissed me as his lawyer. Once he was convicted, my relationship with him terminated.
4: Billionaire investor and convicted sex offender Jeffrey Epstein went to prison for over a year. That plea deal was negotiated between the federal government and Epstein's lawyer, including Alan Dershowitz. Now Alan Dershowitz is being accused of having sex with an underage girl.
5: 6 years after Epstein went to prison, there was a woman named Virginia Roberts Giuffre who came forward to say that she had been sex trafficked by Jeffrey Epstein from 2000 to 2002. As Virginia tells the story, she was lured into the Epstein web by the girlfriend, Ghislaine Maxwell. As a traveling masseuse, she quickly realized that part of the deal was sex. Sex not only with Jeffrey, but with his wealthy friends. And she says among the men she was forced to have sex with was Alan Dershowitz.
0: It was the last day of 2014. I got a call from the media saying a woman who I'd never met had accused me of having sex with her when she was, 17 and a half. Of course, I immediately denied it.
6: The story is totally, completely fabricated from top to bottom. I've never seen her. I've never met her. And I challenge her to come on your show and to repeat her allegations.
7: He was vehement in his strong denials of all of that. But then quietly, he was distraught. And I remember him telling me, Arthur, this is going to now be in my obituary. Not my major victories, not my 50 years at Harvard. This is what they're going to write about.
8: I've known Alan Dershowitz since I've been 10 years old. He helped my father in a storied case against former Beatle John Lennon, the most bitterly contested deportation case of our time. And not only is he within character as a legal scholar, but as a family man as well.
0: I'm married to a PhD psychologist named Carolyn Cohen. We love each other. We share everything together. I have two children from my first marriage, Elon, who is a film producer, and Jamin, who is chief counsel of the Women's National Basketball Association. And my wife and I have a daughter, Ella, who is a professional actor. All of them were victimized by this false accusation.
7: His love affair with Carolyn is very real, and Alan was not going to let anybody soil it. I represented Alan with my heart and my soul.
0: Shortly after the accusation was made, I was completely vindicated. The judge not only struck the false allegations, but he sanctioned the lawyers who made the accusation against me. And then the lawyers settled the case, and they admitted that they had made a mistake, and the case was over.
7: So it looked like things were okay. And then The Harvey Weinstein thing comes out.
9: More than 60 women have come forward to accuse Weinstein of sexual harassment, assault, and rape.
7: And Me Too.
10: The Me Too movement, it is growing this morning. Remember, Alyssa Milano started it all, inspiring millions of women to share their personal stories of sexual harassment and assault.
11: Stop the violence! Stop the rape!
12: Thousands of people took to the streets, sending a message to survivors of sexual harassment and assault. You are not alone.
13: The Me Too movement took on great traction. We saw very famous names collapsing. Matt Lauer, Charlie Rose, even a sitting senator, Al Franken. Many of these men had to resign, lost their jobs, while others, like Harvey Weinstein and R. Kelly, were convicted for their crimes.
5: It was the reporting in the Miami Herald that really was the undoing of Jeffrey Epstein in 2018. They found 80 women who came forward who said they were sexually abused by Jeffrey Epstein, many of them as teenagers.
14: I was young. I was scared. I knew these people were powerful. I didn't know what would happen if I said no. I didn't know what would happen if I reported them. That 16-year-old girl just let it happen.
7: And then Jeffrey Epstein gets arrested.
15: Billionaire businessman Jeffrey Epstein was arrested in New York Saturday on federal charges related to sex trafficking.
7: Allen is associated with that. So now Allen's name is just being dragged through all of that because now Epstein is so heavily in the news.
8: The groundswell in the nation when it came to Me Too was looking for targets to hit. Allen was an unassuming scholar who didn't know what hit him when the sexual assault accusations by Virginia Giuffre came back.
13: The Me Too movement started as a good thing, but then somewhere along the way, it became weaponized.
16: I am not here for polite protest because patriarchy is not polite.
17: Do we have to believe all the women?
18: I think we should.
1: This ushered in a time where many men

0: MeToo.com.
1: The Me Too movement is a double-edged sword. It has done a great deal of good in exposing predatory conduct, mostly by men against women. But it is a dark side, and it has encouraged men and women to come forward and make false accusations in order to make money. It has become weaponized. It has become politicized.
2: Whenever a movement gains momentum and popularity, you will always have opportunists waiting in the wings to see how they can benefit from it.
3: Many of these allegations came fast and furious, and some of these men could not even defend themselves. All they could do was resign from their position to lower the threshold from the media. But were they all guilty?
1: I have a friend who's a lawyer in Los Angeles. She's writing $100,000 checks very periodically on behalf of prominent Hollywood stars and producers. Easier to write a $100,000 check than to endure the negative publicity.
2: If we think about what happened to Justice Kavanaugh, an accuser came out days before a vote on his nomination as Supreme Court Justice to talk about allegations of sexual assault that happened to her in 1982. The woke and the left just blindly believed his accuser, Christine Ford, without any evidence. Just because they didn't like his conservative views and wanted to stop his confirmation to the Supreme Court.
3: Every allegation of sexual assault or misconduct needs to be treated with the utmost respect and sensitivity. At the same time, every person who has been accused must be treated as innocent until proven guilty.
4: The media and the public love stories about the demise of wealthy people, famous people. So when these allegations against Alan Dershowitz, for example, surfaced, the media was all over it.
5: Virginia Roberts Dufresne.
6: Alan Dershowitz.
7: Virginia Roberts Dufresne claims she was forced to have sex with Dershowitz as part of Epstein's alleged sex trafficking operation.
1: If the accusation was just made against me, it probably wouldn't have received the headlines it did, but the accusation was lumped together with Prince Andrew.
8: In the court documents, Roberts claims Epstein lent her out to powerful men, including Prince Andrew and prominent U.S. criminal defense attorney Alan Dershowitz.
1: I have no idea about what happened or didn't happen with Prince Andrew. I know what happened in my case, that it was totally, totally, completely, categorically false. Suddenly, because of these accusations, I got canceled from speaking at the 92nd Street Y. I got canceled by Temple Emanuel in New York.
9: People were going to stop him at Martha's Vineyard from eating in a restaurant, and were going to castigate him in public.
10: Shame, shame, shame, shame, shame, shame, shame.
9: He would speak on campuses throughout the United States, and all of a sudden people were retreating from invitations.
1: I've been accused of being a pedophile and a child rapist and the worst kinds of things imaginable. I remember once walking down the street with my wife, and a woman was walking by me with her like 10-year-old daughter, and she kind of covered her daughter up when she saw me. It's the most horrible feeling in the world to be falsely accused. Well, there's no doubt that journalists played a role in this. Sharon Churcher, one of the journalists, basically suggested that I be included, even though there was no evidence that I did anything wrong, because it would help sell a book by Virginia Gouffre.
2: Alan Dershowitz is not only a victim of guilt by accusation, he's also a victim of guilt by affiliation.
1: A lot of people said to me, we know you're innocent, but we hope you're guilty because of your defense of Donald Trump during his impeachment. And I think a lot of the media took the same view.
11: Something happened to Dershowitz over the last few years, really around Donald Trump, where he has become an unhinged defender of Donald Trump.
9: Alan Dershowitz is not a supporter of President Trump. But when President Trump wasn't given a proper hearing or a day in court, he stood in the well of the United States Senate, much to the chagrin of his family and the social consequences.
2: The narrative around the Me Too movement became believe all women. That translated to believe all women if they were telling the truth or not.
1: The presumption of innocence operates only in court. And when the media is terrified about even looking into the background of women accusers, because they're terrified of being accused of victim shaming, it becomes very difficult to win your case. in the court of public opinion.
4: At the peak of the Me Too movement, there were so many other men who just gave up. They didn't defend themselves. Alan Dershowitz did.
1: The first thing I did was to write an op-ed for the Wall Street Journal in which I said, FBI, please investigate me. Of course, the FBI didn't do it.
0: He had this strength and this powerful voice and these denials.
6: You claim you've never had relations with Virginia Guffrey.
0: I never met her. I never heard of her. It's a totally made-up story.
1: It had a serious impact on my family. It had an enormous impact on my health, on my career. I wanted to be totally, completely exculpated.
0: He just goes out there again on the media circuit and does what Alan does, is pounds his chest and he says, this is not true.
12: She is selling false stories now for money about me. We have tapes with her best friend in which she says that she was pressured to falsely accuse me.
13: I've never heard her mention you when we were kids or until very recently when things happened in the media.
0: Alan spoke so loudly that's what started the lawsuit.
1: I was sued both by my accuser and by her lawyer, and then I countersued.
7: Dershowitz says Gouffre and her lawyer, David Boies, falsely accused him as part of an elaborate extortion scheme.
1: Unlike other people who are accused, even if they didn't do it, they have things to hide about their marriage, about their relationships. Not me. Everything's an open book, which is why I never was willing.

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2: Disgraced financier Jeffrey Epstein has taken his own life while he was behind bars here in New York City. Epstein was facing sex trafficking charges.
3: After Jeffrey Epstein's suicide, the focus didn't go to the wealthy friends of Epstein that might have been sex trafficking these young girls. It went to his former girlfriend, Ghislaine Maxwell. She was arrested, convicted, and she got 20 years in prison.
4: For those caught up in this, the lawsuits, litigation, scrutiny, negative headlines continued for years after Jeffrey Epstein's death. He left a path of destruction in his wake. For example, logs from Epstein's private jet, nicknamed the Lolita Express, show a list of high-powered politicians, academics, and celebrities.
5: Every day, lists are coming out about people who are on his plane, people who may have visited him in his home, people who may have visited him on his island. And it's so important to distinguish between people who might have done things that are criminal and people who simply had associations with him. And there shouldn't be any assumption that anybody who knew Jeffrey Epstein must have done something wrong.
6: So Allen gets sued federally by Virginia Giuffre for defamation. He gets sued in state court by Mr. Boyce, her attorney. I believe that was after we got Mr. Boyce removed from the case because he may have been a witness in the case. And Allen is suing both parties for defamation. And we were in a real war, a real battle.
7: And it took years and lots of depositions and he said, she said, and the media and everybody clashing with their personalities.
8: Virginia Giuffre and David Boies have done a terrible disservice to a great movement, the Me Too movement.
9: I won't stop fighting. I will never be silenced.
10: I think he's a disgrace to the legal profession. I think he's a person with no shame. He is somebody who believes that he can bully people and he's gotten away with it.
5: I was deposed for hour after hour after hour, and nothing damaging came out whatsoever because there's nothing damaging to come out.
6: We really thought the case was going to have to go to a trial. I so didn't want that for Allen. He's not a young man. He's not in the best of health. It's not how he should be spending his days at this point in his life. So I was all for trying to figure something out. But I also knew he was not going to admit to a thing, which, of course, I respected.
5: And when we were about to depose the lawyer on the other side, they quickly settled. The case is now ended with an admission on Virginia Giuffre's part that she may have mistaken me for someone else.
11: Well, a woman who claimed to have been sexually trafficked to attorney Alan Dershowitz now says she may have made a mistake in accusing him.
5: No money was exchanged. And as far as I'm concerned, the matter is over. Afterwards, I commended her for the courage of coming forth and admitting it. I hope that anybody who was really victimized by Epstein can recover and move on with their lives. They have my greatest sympathy.
6: Ultimately, we got where we needed to go, but there was a big emotional price to pay, physical health price to pay for Alan and his family. And I felt so happy for his wife, who really, she suffered a lot, undeservingly so. I mean, she's a victim here. Tremendously.
7: And in the Dershowitz prosecution here, and this was nothing less than a prosecution, it took years and $5 million, all the money that he had earned in the 50 years he was a professor at Harvard Law School, to vindicate his name.
5: For some people, it's still not over. Every single day, I get accused of being a pedophile. I get accused of being a child rapist.
12: People often forget the aftermath of false allegations because the truth is lost and they only remember the allegation.
4: Even after an accuser comes out and recants and says he's actually innocent, the media doesn't bring that out. They kind of bury that.
13: The accused individual
4: In this day and age of Google, will always be connected to their accusations, whether they were exonerated from them or not.
5: I'm a victim of a false accusation, but I hate to consider myself a victim because in the end I won and I prevail. The real victims who are losing are the women who have been victimized, who will now be discredited as the result of the false accusations made against me and others.
12: When false allegations become highly publicized, it diminishes the true impact of what people sought from the Me Too movement.
3: We need to find the balance again of understanding, compassion, investigation before we leap to a conclusion.
4: In the court of public opinion, there is no trial, there is no evidence, there is just rhetoric and accusations.
7: We need to be accountable to truth and justice.
6: The American way of innocent until proven guilty is slipping away, and that's very sad and dangerous.
4: If this can happen to Alan Dershowitz, it can happen to anyone.
5: And I will continue to fight to make sure that there's justice for the real victims of sexual misconduct and justice for the victims of false accusations. And to make sure that it never, ever happens again to any other innocent person.

0: And we are proud to welcome the President of the United States, 45th and 47th President of the United States, Donald Trump. Welcome, sir. How are you?
1: I'm fine. I feel good. The country is doing really well. We're attacking Iran right now as we speak, and they deserve it because we're not going to have a nuclear weapon that we can tell you with great certainty. But we're doing very well. The country is doing phenomenally well, actually.
0: You know, I would like to talk to you a little bit about Lindsey Graham. We've heard a lot of your comments. You lost a big friend. I saw him in Ukraine on his way back. And we all saw the video. He didn't look so hot. I'm told by those who know him, maybe he looked a little off. He was tired. Look, the Russians have a habit of poisoning people they don't like. And Lindsey Graham once called for Putin to be, you know, taken out. You have any suspicions or worries? Do you think we know the whole story about his death?
1: Well, I think we do. We've had great doctors, and they talked about, you know, a certain part of his body literally blew up. And that's a condition I believe his father had also. His father died very, very young from heart complications, and that's what Lindsey had. And it's something that's, number one, is very tough to see. And even if you see it, it's hard to fix, very hard to fix. And, you know, he had a problem with arteries, and I thought he was like a 70% blockage. I said, Lindsey, you're going to have to go and take care of that. But this was not that problem. This was a different problem that wasn't really related. So he called me, and I said, how are you doing? He just got back from Ukraine. He was a worker. I tell you, he was always someplace. And he loved it, though. He really loved it. He was good. He was really a great politician, actually. But he just got back, and I said, how are you doing? And he said, well, I'm doing good, but I'm tired. And within, you know, a short period of time after that call, he was gone. Amazing, actually. But he was, I don't think, you know, just to answer the conspiracy theory, I don't know. I'd love to say yes, but I think he had some problems, and very, very difficult. And his father died just about at the same age from, you know, I'm a believer in the racehorse theory. You know, if you have problems, you have problems. And he had some problems that were a little bit deep-seated and not easy to find.
0: Well, you made friends. You know, you were once enemies. You made friends. It's kind of inspiring, actually. I like how you do that. Let me ask you about the successor. His sister looks like she's interim. Would you see yourself endorsing for the next round? I know you liked Pamela Evatt, the lieutenant governor, when she was running for governor. I don't think she's running for the seat herself, Ms. Nardone. You have any thoughts about what happens after this?
1: Well, yeah, the sister is going to be interim, and she's a terrific person. Lindsey loved her. They had a great relationship. They got along really well, and, you know, I noticed she was with him a lot. And she's a very, very, she's a terrific person. And I thought it was a great idea. The governor called me, told me about it. I thought it was a great idea. And that's only interim, though. That's for a short period of time. That's during, you know, prior to the election. But you have some people there. I think Russell Fry, a young congressman, is outstanding. And that could happen. I could see that happening. I think he's a, you know, very, very talented person. He took the place of somebody that was, I mean, he's doing much better than the person that preceded him. He's been very popular in the state. So I think a name like Russell Fry is somebody you can watch out for. And there are probably some others. I believe the sister is there only on an interim basis, however.
0: You mentioned we're pounding Iran hard right now. You also talked about Guardian of the Gulf or Guardian of the Middle East, a new role for the United States. Two things. Who controls the strait right now? Is it ours? Is it theirs? Is it neutral? And how would this
1: Yeah. We control it. They can make trouble. They can do things that are not nice, but we control it. We've knocked out most of their radar, a lot of their ammunition, a lot of their weapon launchers. You know, they have the missile launchers. We've knocked out drones. We've knocked out missiles. And we control it, and we're going to keep doing it. And we're putting our blockade. You know, the blockade was a tremendous success. It was there for 2 months, and nobody got through. We're putting that there. We're going to let everyone get through, except if you're doing business with Iran.
0: the Prime Minister of Israel, Netanyahu, I know you guys go way back. It's been rocky at times. Is he still supporting the approach? I imagine he's kind of happy about this. Israel has called for elections in October this year. Do you support Prime Minister Netanyahu for re-election? Is that something you would do?
1: Well, we've actually had a good relationship. Look, if it wasn't for, let's say, the B-2 bombers hitting our B-2 bombers, if we didn't blow up their nuclear site where they were making essentially nuclear weapons, they were very far along. Within 2 weeks to 4 weeks, they would have had a nuclear weapon, and there would have been no Israel, and there probably wouldn't have been any of the other countries also. You know, they were all under siege, and you saw that because when the war started, and you can call it what you want, you can call it a military operation or anything else, but when it's, I call it a denuclearization of Iran, because that's what it is. They can't have a nuclear weapon. But when the war started, they went after these five countries. I think it was a very big tactical mistake, but they went after the five countries. And, you know, people were shocked. So I think if they had a nuclear weapon, they would have tried wiping them out and definitely wiping out Israel.
0: Senator Graham, it's reported that a big priority for him was getting Saudi Arabia in on the Abraham Accords. Yeah. Is that doable right now?
1: Oh, I think so, because they were all afraid of Iran, and they're much less afraid because they've been really neutered. They really have been. Their power's been largely taken away. Now, they have some left, but it's been largely. As an example, their military, they had 159 ships. 159 ships are under the sea. They had 200 airplanes. Their airplanes are all gone. Their radar is gone. Their anti-aircraft is gone. Their weapon-making capability is largely gone. It's about 84%. And, you know, it's largely gone. So they're a much different country than they were 4 months ago. In 4 months, we've brought them back to the Stone Ages to a large extent. Now, with that being said, they've got some missiles and they've got a little capability, but they've been largely brought back into a different period of time. And, yeah, I think that the other ones probably would be able to handle Iran right now. But Iran was the bully of the Middle East, Greg. It was the bully of the Middle East, and they weren't going to be bullying me. The other presidents, this has been going on for even the SS Cole, this has been going on for 47 years. If you remember the SS Cole, they were responsible for that. They're responsible for the killing of many of our soldiers with, you know, they had the roadside bomb. That was their choice. That was their weapon of choice. They had Soleimani. And Soleimani, who I killed in the first term, Soleimani was a brilliant, he's a sort of a mad genius. He was a very, very smart general, but violent and terrible. And what happened is we took him out. And we also took the head of the Iraq ISIS contingent out simultaneously. But we took them out, and it made a tremendous difference. I think Iran would have been maybe a lot stronger today had he lived, but he didn't live.
0: Well, they want to take you out, as you know, and some of us suspect that they had a role in Butler, a suspect. Somebody was arrested, and I believe convicted right around there, an Iranian who was out to get you. Have you learned anything significant about the shooter crooks? Say, it's 2 years ago today, Butler, but in the last couple of months, about crooks and the phone and anything about that guy. It's just so bizarre.
1: Well, we watch it, and I watch it all the time, and he shouldn't have been where he was. He should have been in no location, frankly, but that was a mistake they made. The Secret Service made that mistake. And they've done a lot of things right. They've done almost everything right, but that was bad leaving him up there in that area. That was an open area. We should have been covered. The fact is that Crooks was a very disturbed young man, a very nutty man, smart academically, by the way, but very, very disturbed. And he paid the price. I will say, with Secret Service, we had an anti-sniper, basically someone who shoots the snipers. And nice world we're living in, right? But he had he was given 4.6 seconds. Within 4.6 seconds, he hit the sniper right between the eyes. I mean, it was amazing, actually. And he was close to 400 yards away and given no chance because, you know, I mean, frankly, we didn't know he was up there. And that was the other thing. They should have had better communication with the local police. So there were a lot of things. But in the end, I was really blessed by God because I had made that little turn, which was, you know, really not so little. It was a 90. It was exactly a 90 degree. If it wasn't exact, the whole thing is a miracle. It's really a miracle. It's amazing. But Secret Service did a very good job other than, and it's hard to say other than, but other than nobody should have been on that roof.
0: And a blessing to talk to you 2 years later. You know, thank God for it all. A couple more quick things. We got to respect your time. Did you see the video or the picture, I should say, of Mitch McConnell this weekend? And what do you think of his outlook? What are you hearing?
1: Well, I don't hear much. I was, never a huge fan, but I he's one of the people. He should be voting for John Thune because, you know, John Thune was loyal to him, whether you like John Thune or not. John Thune was very loyal to Mitch McConnell, and Mitch McConnell's like a no vote on Save America Act, which is, you know, basically, you think about it, it's voter ID, it's proof of citizenship, and it's no mail-in ballots except for the military, disabled, sick, or if you're sick, or traveling, and which is pretty generous right there. But the mail-in ballots might be the most important of those three items. But he's against that. Now, how can anybody be against that and against some other things? So it's too bad. But, I hope he's going to be fine. I don't know if he's fine, but you know, I certainly hope he's going to be fine.
0: So do we. 2 years ago, right now, it was the midterms for the Democrats. Joe Biden was in. You know what was dominating TV? January 6th coverage. January 6th. They made it a year and a half after January 6th. You have a primetime address scheduled for Thursday. Some competing ideas, what it's about. Can you give us a preview at all? What will happen Thursday night?
1: Well, I'm going to talk about various things, but I'd rather not say, because if I say, maybe it's going to take some of the guilt off. I think what's going to this is GILT. When I look at this, when I look at what's happened in this country, so much with the elections, when I look at how rigged our elections are, look at Spencer Pratt. Spencer Pratt was an easy number two and maybe number one, but certainly number two. And all of a sudden they had the mail-in ballots pour in and Spencer Pratt was gone. I was in Los Angeles. Spencer Pratt was gone. And that was easy. And who beat him in no name, who was all of a sudden, you know, so great that she got practically 100% of the votes from the mail-in ballots. The whole thing, our elections are crooked, and we've got to straighten them out. We got to have voter ID. We got to have proof of citizenship. And we have to do something about the mail-in ballots, which are just corrupt, crooked, and should not be allowed.
0: And before we say goodnight, we want to take a look at the new $100 bill being printed with your signature on it. You know, some of us, we don't carry cash like we used to. We have plastic. Cash is not as, but your signature's on it. What does that mean to you? Your name is on a legal piece of currency. It's never, I guess it was done before, but from a personal standpoint and a professional standpoint, what does this mean?
1: Well, it's always an honor to have your name on something like that, and it's on all the currency. And it's an honor. You know, it's great. They also just came out with a silver dollar, which is very nice. So I don't know. All of these tributes are nice. I don't fight for them, believe it or not. Most people think I fight for them. I don't. Other people fight for them because we have a base like there has never been in this country, whether you call it MAGA, whatever you want to call it. We have a base the likes of which nobody's ever seen, the spirit. And our country's doing so well. You know, we have a country that's respected again. We had a man as president who should have never been there. It was a rigged election, should have never been. And you see what a rigged election can do, where 25 million people are allowed into our country. And, Greg, these people shouldn't have been here. And many of these people came from prisons. They came from mental institutions. They were drug dealers. They were drug addicts. They were just, this is what they did to this country, what the Democrats or the Democrats, as I call them, what they did to this country, it's not even thinkable. And we can never forget that that happened.
0: And Joe Biden somehow became rich as a public official. You know, we saw the front stoop, if you will, the outside of Lindsey Graham's house. And it was rather modest, totally decent, but rather modest. You know, a man who lived his entire life in public service. That's kind of how...
1: Of which nobody's ever seen the spirit. And our country's doing so well. You know, we have a country that's respected again. We had a man as president who should have never been there. It was a rigged election. Should have never been... And you see what a rigged election can do, where 25 million people are allowed into our country. And, Greg, these people shouldn't have been here. And many of these people came from prisons. They came from mental institutions. They were drug dealers. They were drug addicts. They were just, this is what they did to this country, what the Democrats or the Democrats, as I call them, what they did to this country, it's not even thinkable. And we can never forget that that happened.
0: And Joe Biden somehow became rich as a public official. You know, we saw the front stoop, if you will, the outside of Lindsey Graham's house. And it was rather modest, totally decent, but rather modest. You know, a man who lived his entire life in public service. That's kind of how it's supposed to look. And Joe Biden became a very rich man while working for the government. It's very strange, isn't it? President Trump, we thank you very, very much for joining us.
1: Well, Greg, thank you very much. You're doing a great job. Everybody loves your show, and I appreciate it. Great to be on with you.
0: Thank you. All the best, sir. And talk to you again soon. And folks, we'll be right back.

0: This is Real News for Real People.
1: If you had a chance to meet with Todd Blanche, if he's watching CNN right now, what would you say to him?
2: Well, I said this the other day. You know, something that I talk about a lot is the fact that there's been so much political emotion infused into what boils down to a crime. We're crime victims. And I would just ask him, if I was his daughter, Sydney, would it be acceptable for him, for the Department of Justice, to be treating us this way? And I would hope that his answer would be no.
3: Turn the music down, if you don't mind. I don't like the way she mentioned the daughter of Todd Blanche. Shouldn't have done that. But here's something that's really strange about this. You can be a victim of a crime at any age, and sexual violence is always, always wrong. But I've been hearing that this is a major, giant sex trafficking thing of children. She was 21 years old when she met Jeffrey Epstein. She was 21, age 21. Now, and she didn't call herself a victim for many years later. Child sex trafficking ring. How about this one?
4: Us Epstein survivors have been discussing creating our own list. We know the names. Many of us were abused by them. Now, together as survivors, we will confidentially compile the names we all know, who were regularly in the Epstein world. And it will be done by survivors and for survivors. No one else is involved. Stay tuned for more details.
3: I got to show you something about her. I'm sorry. I just, somebody has to do this. How old was she when she met Epstein? All right, 21 is known as an adult, folks. I've read about her allegations. It's not what you've been told by the media and by Democrats, and a lot of Republicans have fallen for a lot of this junk, too. Now, there's another person who testified basically about all of this stuff. Her name is Dani Banksy, and very emotional, all right? And she doesn't like Todd Blanche, how justice has handled all this stuff. She wasn't 21. She told her story in front of the Jeffrey Epstein mansion. She was actually age 17 when she first met Jeffrey Epstein. But I want you to look at this moment on CNN.
5: Dani Banksy first met Jeffrey Epstein when she was just 17, here at his former Manhattan townhouse. She remembers the first time she stepped into the mansion.
6: What did you think you were coming here for?
7: To be a masseuse, yeah. You just go and massage this old guy.
6: And easy money.
7: Easy money.
3: Well, that sounds very, creepy and weird. And is it criminal? Potentially, but not in New York State. The age of consent, when this went down, 17. Again, in the eyes of the law, at least when it comes to these matters, I wish it should be higher. It's kind of weird, right? It's kind of weird. Why is this like that? Because it was all an attempt to embarrass Trump because of that video from 1992 where he's in a ballroom with Jeffrey Epstein. So much of this is fake news. It's unbelievable. 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

0: know. Watch Carl Higbee, Frontline.
1: Oh, man, I actually don't have much to say about this other than, thank God that guy's going to be okay. Uh-oh. Yeah, yikes. And it looked like he stomped on him. Carl McDaniel, 65 years old, was the one who got thrown up there. I call it a buffalo. Some people say it's a bison. To me, that's a buffalo. Ooh, that's so bad. Anyway, they sent him to the hospital in Montana. It was on the western side of the park. He's going to be okay. We'll have to get the Secretary of the Interior on this situation next time he drops by. Thanks a lot, everybody. Have a great weekend. We'll see you Monday.
2: Everyone always compliments JT's for his suits.
3: Right. But I didn't know about my Bermuda short game.

0: Hey, what's up, America? It's your favorite paisan, Johnny T. Yeah. Another episode of Wise Guys. That's right. You got it. 260, 270. We keep banging them out. You keep watching them. We need you. Thank you for that. Now, you know, every week we go where the cool kids are at. We're combing the nation because we want to put your views on the news. And this week we're going to take the team on a little clash trip. And if you don't know, in the throes of some of the dog day afternoons of July and August, all the cool kids in Manhattan, they get on their helicopters and their private jets and they shoot out to the Hamptons. So this week, we take you on a magic carpet ride with the Wise Guys team as we bring the Wise Guys to West Hampton. All right, we're in the transformation station right now, out for Wise Guys Summer House Part 1. And it's Sunday. Mondani just attacked the Italian-American community by leaving Little Italy and other enclaves off his little map.
1: Disgrace.
0: And I'm getting ready. Me and Nico are out here. We're scoping out the situation for this week's Wise Guys. But we zap in on Lydia. And you see we have some very sophisticated equipment out here at the Hampton Satellite Office.
2: Sometimes it's not all glamour with Wise Guys. We got to make simplistic key.
0: Look what I'm forced to do here.
3: Zoran Mondani has struck again, showing how much he hates Italians. You might remember in his campaign, he posted a picture on Twitter where he's flipping the bird to the Columbus statue, declined to be in the Columbus Day parade, and now put out this map of immigrant enclaves around New York City. He's talking about little Palestine and little Sri Lanka and little this and little that. And they all may deserve it. But any list talking about any little enclave that doesn't include Little Italy, no. Zoran, you got a problem. And it's percolating around the city. Now he's backpedaling. He's doing the moonwalk like Michael Jackson, saying he's going to put out another one. And Eric Adams did it and it went that away. But at the end of the day, we want to know what you say about it. So this week, our main man, Brett, hit the streets. Talk to people in New York City what they think about Italians being slighted and Little Italy not being mentioned as an iconic enclave in New York City. Check out Brett.
4: Frank Sinatra once said, "Start spreading the news."
5: We're spreading the news, and here in Little Italy, local Italians are still angry at Mayor Mondani for leaving their neighborhood off of the city's immigrant enclaves map. The mayor says he's going to fix this and is blaming the previous administration for the snub. But the locals say he's just full of baloney.
6: I don't believe a word he says.
7: If he says he's going to put it on, then he better put it on.
8: And maybe he forgot about it.
9: No, I don't think he forgot about it. I think he forget about it.
7: My mother grew up here on Grand Street. My grandma, my grandpa came from Italy. He forgot who built this city. He's got to remember.

0: remember.
1: Maybe he just forgot about it.
2: No, he didn't. He's just a jerk.
3: The very people that were the construction workers when they came over through Ellis Island and came and built this city, how do you leave them off?
4: To delete us from the map when we are here longer as all his family.
1: Do you see one that's missing?
5: Mulberry Street, Little Italy.
6: Where's Little Italy? You gonna forget about the Italians?
7: I don't know why anybody voted for this guy.
2: Yeah, he needs to go.
8: He's obviously giving us the short end of the stick.
9: That's horrible. Horrible.
10: Yeah, I think that's horrible.
1: What do you think Frank Sinatra would say to him, hearing him sing his song?
3: It's an insult to Frank Sinatra.
11: Start spreading the news.
6: Oh, dude, just turn that off, man. I don't even want to. I give an F. Those words should not be coming out of his mouth. This guy, he's the worst thing for New York City.
2: He's an imposter.
4: Forget about it. Thank you.
6: Don't forget Little Italy. Hashtag that.
12: Our street team always brings it to you right from the mouths of the people. Unfortunately, American patriot Lindsey Graham passed away. He met a quick ending. It was surprising, but he gave, you know, decades of service to the military of America. God bless him for that. He was Air Force veteran, did many great things for America. Had his issues with Trump. At one point, I weighed in with Lydia Serrani. Check this out.
13: He called Trump the GOAT, the greatest of all time presidents. He called the Save America Act a key piece of sweeping legislation. So what do you think about that turnaround from never Trumper to forever Trumper?
14: Yeah, Lydia, I think America overall is a redemptive society. I think America loves a comeback story. And I think Trump and some of his relationships with people exemplifies that on every front. Because it sure seems like people like J.D. Vance was elected vice president after saying, you know, a whole slew of tough stuff mm-hmm. about Trump. And, you know, it seems to me that Lindsey Graham, when he figured out Trump was like a phenomenon in the beginning. And people were scared of him. Where's he coming from? He used to be a Democrat. What's he really about? He went bankrupt. But I think once he figured out where Trump was coming from and what he was about, I think he was one of Trump's top loyalists. Sometimes I didn't always agree with how hawkish he was on things, but the one thing I did and always will respect about Lindsey Graham is he was one of Donald Trump's staunchest allies and supporters, and I think he'll be remembered for doing some great things for America.
12: As they say, and that's that. But we take it to the table with the team, the sit-down on Wise Guys.

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1: All right, welcome back. A little more Wise Guys for you. Now you know, I love it when we go out there and we hit the streets and we talk to you. We want to put your views on the news. We're going where the cool kids are at. But my favorite part is when we take it to the table. And this week, we're with all the cool kids in the Hamptons. If you don't know anything about New York City, in the summertime, all the movers and shakers, they get out of town. They go out east. They go to the Hamptons. This is where they summer. So the Wise Guys are summering, too. And the family's out here. All the friends are out here. And speaking of family, I'm with all repeat offenders on Wise Guys this week. My buddy David Sorber is back. He's a financial markets professional, been on many times before. And, of course, Heidi Burke. She's a New Jersey MAGA housewife, IT trainer. Jacqueline Tobacco's here. Many people think she's my daughter. Others think she's my wife or my sister. She's my cousin, but she's my right-hand lady. She does it all. And when all things started at Newsmax, one of my first shows, Liquid Lunch, we had one generous sponsor and helper and friend, and he's here today with us. Richard DiCicco is with us, and Rich is the CEO of Valiant Spirits. And Rich, when we used to have Liquid Lunch, we needed some spirits in the studio, and you got us everything we needed.
2: We brought the spirit.
1: He is part of the spirit of our show. But, all right, the Wise Guys are in the Hamptons this week, as you could see, and we're trying to, you know, hang with the cool kids. But, my friends, thank you all for joining us. And this week, shocking news, Lindsey Graham, fresh off a trip from Ukraine, comes back, emergency call at the house, and unfortunately, what we understand is Lindsey Graham is now deceased. Monster career in the U.S. military, Air Force veteran, Air Force reserve, and lots of time. And if nothing else, Dave, he was one of Trump's, after early struggles, when they were both running for president,
3: back and forth, yeah.
1: He became one of Trump's staunchest supporters, and I think Trump's going to miss him.
3: Correct, I agreed. And we send our condolences to Lindsey Graham and the family, really. Godspeed to Lindsey Graham. He was a foreign policy guru, service in the military, you know, retired as a colonel, and then a career in public service as well. So definitely going to miss him. Great ally in the Senate. You know, Godspeed to Lindsey Graham.
1: When I see Lindsey Graham out there, a lot of times I'm like, I voted for Trump because I wanted no foreign wars. And Lindsey Graham has been a little more hawkish than I would love over the years. But what I did love about him is that he wanted to project American strength across the globe. And that was, Rich, that was kind of Trump's, like, policy when he came in. We're going to do peace through strength, like Reagan
2: absolutely
1: said.
2: That was his platform. And condolences to the Graham family. And he was truly a patriot. What could you say? A man gave a life of service to this country. In many different aspects.
1: Yeah, no doubt. He had like a 95 or 97% rating with the Heritage Foundation. He was like, even though in the beginning he was saying, Trump's a snake oil salesman and all, but that's when they were running against each other. But at the end, he wound up being like, I think Trump's guy.
4: Yeah, he was definitely Trump's guy. I mean, it was shocking. I think I'm a little bit worried about the Senate right now. I have questions. I don't know. That was a little crazy. He just came back from Ukraine and he was on TV. He looked fine, and the next day, you know,
3: yeah,
4: so shocking.
3: Meet the press,
4: yeah, he's going to. He was supposed to meet
5: that
4: the press.
5: Day.
4: Yeah,
5: very unexpected. Very it's unexpected. It's a loss for South Carolina and for all of us, really. I mean, he's kind of a legend, I guess, at this point. I think thoughts and prayers for him and his family, and all of his constituents.
1: Thoughts and prayers to him and his family. Speaking of his family, Henry McMaster, the governor of South Carolina, came right out, no second thoughts, and appointed Lindsey Graham's sister to fill out the end of his term and stuff. And I'm hoping, and I guess there's some reporting that in the past, Lindsey Graham's parents died, he adopted his sister at some point.
4: Yes.
3: Big age difference.
1: So I'm hoping she now adopts his full support for Donald
2: Trump. What's interesting, they had a piece from years ago where Lindsey said it was nobody else he could think of to finish out his work other than his...
4: Oh, yeah. Wow. Well, she probably knows him the best, right?
2: Right.
4: Sure. I think it would be great if they passed the SAVE Act in honor of him now.
6: Yeah,
1: that's right. You know, I sniff around the edges of the rabbit hole. I look in sometimes, but I don't go all the way down.
4: Right.
1: But, you know, it feels a little squiggly to me that, you know, he's talking about we're going to pass the SAVE Act.
4: Yeah.
1: Then he goes over to Ukraine. He's in a drone factory. Then he comes back and he's dead. You know what I mean? So
4: he built the drone factory.
1: Yeah, I'm saying I start, you know, feeling like I want to sniff around that rabbit hole a little more. But
5: oh my goodness, I'm not jumping down that hole. But I think that things will unveil. You know, the truth will. They'll come out if there's something more to it.
1: You think there might be something there?
5: I think it's very coincidental.
1: Yeah. All right. One of the things that, even in the beginning, I loved Trump. I knew Trump for years. Me and a group of people tried to convince him to run for New York State governor, which he didn't want to do years and years ago. We were all in his office begging him to do it. But even in the beginning, I was a little skeptical. Is he really a Republican? I don't know what he is. You know what I mean? But the one thing I said is, okay, if all the other stuff I'm worried about goes out the window, if he gets elected, we get the Supreme Court. He gets to appoint at least two, right? And when the chips were down and he wanted to appoint Brett Kavanaugh, one of the things I can say in defense of Lindsey Graham is nobody went to bat for him more than Lindsey Graham. Take a look at this.
7: I did for them. I would never do to them what you've done to this guy. This is the most unethical sham since I've been in politics. And if you really wanted to know the truth, you sure as hell wouldn't have done what you've done to this guy. Are you a gang rapist?
8: No.
2: That was epic.
3: It was. It was. What a guy to go to bat. And to be honest with you, you know, South Carolina politics and such. I mean, I'm in Pennsylvania. Don't see a ton of it, but man, that took gall. And kudos
1: go
3: to
1: Gamecocks.
3: Him. There you go. Although I have a lot of friends from Clemson, so I don't know if they'll like that one.
1: No, but, I'm just saying, you know, we're talking about South Carolina, Gamecocks.
3: Yes, but yeah, no, that's good for him for standing up and really taking a stand and not being shy about where he stand or where he stood.
1: All right, we got to leave it there, my friends. We're going to take a quick break. We're going to come back after this. I take 320 milligrams of Valsartan blood pressure medicine. Today, I took 4 pills instead of 2, so I went to 640, so I don't blow a gasket and have a stroke in the next segment. When we talk about Zohran Mamdani putting out a map of all the immigrant enclaves in New York City, and he forgot about Italians. So hopefully I don't blow a gasket, but stay tuned. I might, and it'll go viral, and you'll love it. You'll say you've seen it first, but quick break. More Wise Guys right after.

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3: All right. Welcome back. A little more Wise Guys for you. I don't want to do like a long intro because I want to go nuts in this segment. My crew is back with me, Dave Sorber, Heidi Burke, Jacqueline Tobacco, Richard DiCicco. And most of the table has a vowel at the end of their name, so everyone fits in for this. But Zohra Mandani, who has a long, sordid history of hating Italians, just a few months ago when he was running for office, he posted a picture on Twitter of the Christopher Columbus statue with his finger flipping at the bird, so he said, nah. And then he already said straight up he's not going to march in the Columbus Day Parade, so he doesn't care. But now, it's on. He put out a map of these immigrant enclaves in New York City in the five boroughs and talked about little Palestine, a little Yemen, a little Senegal, a little this and a little that. But lo and behold, forgot about little Italy, which is like one of the heart and soul of New York City. And I, my friends, do not think this is by accident. I think he knows Italians are alpha. Italians are the people that said, we're Italian Americans now. And Italians have rolled up their sleeves and put their heart and soul into building America. And he doesn't want any part of that. So how does he leave little Italy? Every friend I know that comes to New York say, well, JT, you're a wise guy. You're going to take me to Mulberry. We're going to go to little Italy. How's that not an enclave?
4: It's frankly, it's sad.
3: As our objective, our mission, yes, non-Italian. What do you think about this? Am I overreacting, Dave?
4: Not at all. I'll be honest with you. I love little Italy. And I hang out with my great friends who do have vowels at the ends of their names. And they're the most hospitable people. I mean, I gain 10 pounds every time I hang out with JT because, you know, you, because there's food.
3: So you're saying we make you fat?
4: Yeah. There's just food. It's like you don't walk in without eating. I mean, I don't get it. I mean, the history of New York City is predominantly Italian. I mean, it's just silly. I mean, this guy, he's just a buffoon. He's been a buffoon since he got in there.
3: Yeah, I think it's more than just a buffoon. I think there's a hide-in-plain-sight mentality there that, you know what, most of the Italian, 30% of Staten Island, where I live, is Italian, okay? And we're the only borough that elects actual Republicans. So, and 67% of us voted for Trump. So I think he was kind of, once again, giving the finger to the Italians, say, oh, all those Italians are also the Trump supporters. I don't care about you. Heidi, you have Goldilocks. You do have a vowel at the end of your name. But you are partially Italian also. What do you think about this?
5: 0.4% Italian.
3: 0.4.
5: I am offended by this too.
3: You are a Goomba. You are 0.4% of a Goomba.
5: That's right. I mean, it is the ultimate snub, for sure.
3: Your husband's a Goomba.
5: Half, yes. That's right, exactly. So, I think that as far as the places that are on the map, Little Palestine, that's fine. It could be representative, but I have never heard of some of these places.
3: We're inclusive on Wise Guys. Sure. We want Little Palestine. We want Little Gay Land.
4: There's nothing wrong with Little Palestine or Little Italy.
3: We don't care about any of
5: these. Right, but Little Italy, everyone knows.
3: It's crazy. Yeah. Jackie, I mean, you're the senior mistress of the Italian-American Civil Rights League chapter leader in New Jersey.
6: And I love that new title.
3: You have been on Mulberry Street hosting parties,
6: yes.
3: And we had a New Jersey party.
6: We did.
3: As a fellow tobacco, I'm going to let you get canceled in the universe rather than me. What do you think about this?
6: Well, I mean, it's obviously offensive. And, you know, back to his motivation, I do think that, you know, if we go back into history, we escaped, our ancestors, our grandparents escaped fascism, come here. We assimilated. We built the place. We assimilated. We kept our traditions and our family values, but we still assimilated. And I think that's what scares Mamdani the most. And I think, you know, our grand poobah of the Italian American Civil Rights League, Mike Crispy, who's a frequent guest
3: Roger Stone.
6: Real
3: grand poobah.
6: Yeah, but the Italian American Civil Rights League, we pushed back on Mamdani and he's agreed to add it. I mean,
3: yeah,
6: we'll see when that happens.
3: We showed the power.
6: But we pushed back. And I think Mamdani underestimated the Italian Americans for sure, because we're not taking that stuff. We're not going to take it laying down. We've always fought for our traditions, our family values while we assimilated. We didn't ask to be treated differently. We came here, we did what we had to do, and that's the thing that Mamdani doesn't want to have influence.
3: I agree.
6: All the immigrants that are here.
3: Rich, the one thing that I always say, and I'm not like against other constituencies, I'm half Italian. Many people don't know I'm half Irish, so there was no Ireland or Gaelic or anything on there. But like, okay, Italians, like, Mulberry Street is cobblestone still.
6: Yeah.
3: You know what I mean? And that's like old New York. That's like Americana. And when you go down Mulberry Street, the girls, they got to wear the subway heels, you know what I mean? Because they don't want to ruin the heels.
6: Yeah.
3: But you actually feel like a little of the old days when you're walking down there. And I also feel like Italians, like my grandfather, Angelo Archipoli, who was in the army. My uncle Tony Pizzaruso, he was in the army of Marines. My uncle Vinny Tobacco, he was in the Marines, right? The Italians that we knew that came here became Italian Americans.
6: Yeah, for sure.
3: Right. They're proud. I don't hear people say, I'm an Israeli American, or I'm a Senegali American, or I'm a Sri Lankan American, or a Palestinian American. We say we're Italian-American, I think,
7: right.
3: 100%. And we're proud of it.
7: 100%. I think, frankly, it's a disgrace. And yes, it's sad, but it's disgraceful. The Italians are part of the bedrock of New York, along with the Irish, along with the Polish, along with everybody that came here to live a better life. Everybody's proud of their lineage, their culture. And why would you leave us out? For what reason? It's a disgrace.
3: I always joke around and say, well, I don't know if I'm joking around even, but I'll just say it. I always feel like when the Italians start getting off the boats at Ellis Island, they tagged us as Caucasians, right? But we ain't white. We're brown, right? And if they would have said these are Italian Americans, then we'd be our own constitutionally protected class. Instead, they lumped us in with all the whites, and now, you know, we're just in the majority. You know, and I don't think we're in the majority of Italians. I think we have different cultures. I think we have different skin tones, you know.
6: Especially
3: more
6: now
3: of a macchiato than a Caucasian, you know, me personally. But
4: when it goes back, it's not about bringing down another neighborhood or another, you know, creed, sect, gender, you know, race, whatever. It's just include.
5: Yes.
4: You know?
3: Rich, I've known you for years. You've always been a big supporter of mine with all your endeavors. And now, you were on last week. We were at the Tunnel to Towers, and both you and I know how important it is we don't forget. But your new company now, Valiant Spirits, Vodka and everything, every time you guys do good, Tunnel to Towers does good, right? And we need more of that.
7: We need a lot more of that. And Frank Siller, the man is a saint. The work he does for our veterans, our police officers, our fallen firefighters. And, you know, we built Valiant Spirits on the foundation of helping others, those that help us every single day, you know, the unsung heroes. So every time, and I'm not here to pitch a product, John, you know, I want to put awareness to it, because every time somebody buys a bottle of Valiant, it helps somebody else. So I'm not here to pitch. I'm here to bring awareness to Tunnel to Towers. And you need to really go online, t2t.org, take a look at the work. what they're doing for our veterans, these villages that they're building.
3: I don't know if you guys know about this, but Tunnel to Towers, someone, one of their donors granted them this huge hunk of property down in Florida. And now they've divvied it up and they're finding sponsors to build one smart home for a disabled vet, somebody who lost their legs or a couple of limbs or something, right? And they're building smart homes on this, I don't know, it's like huge acreage, right? But you're building a smart home.
7: We are. We're building a smart home. Valiant Spirits is building a smart home. We're waiting for the board of directors of T2T.org to tell us who the recipient will be and where it will be. But we're very proud of that. And do you know, the villages that T2T, they're taking these hotel complexes that are basically underwater, defunct, taking them, converting them, building rec centers, taking our veterans, our homeless veterans off the street. 60% of our homeless veterans are from the Vietnam War. Can you imagine? 60%. Getting them re-educated back into society, as they would say, let's do good. So doing good is what this is all about.
3: We'll take a quick break right now. We're in the Hamptons. We're going to chill out. We're going to come back after this, and some of the wise gals are going to join us. We're going to have some hot takes, and it's going to be amazing. So you don't move. I know I'm sweating a little because it's hot. We're in the Hamptons. Mix up a cold drink and chill out with me. Come back after this. A little more wise guys for you.

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2: All right, welcome back. A little more wise guys for you. You're not going to believe it, but I am surrounded by some of the most genius minds on earth and all my crew. And they're all repeat offenders. Everybody's been on the show before. And it's not wise gals just yet, but we're going to have the woman's perspective. And there's a lot of crap going on, ladies. Heidi Berk, she's been moved one seat down from me. But I have the mean queen right next to me, and Stephanie Belanger, formerly of the Southwest Florida Young Republicans, but now just a great American patriot. Is that good?
3: Yes.
2: And McKinley Thompson's with us. She's just in Florida over the winter break, and now she's in the Hamptons. This is amazing.
4: Yay.
2: Okay. So one of the things that I thought would be fun was, you know, we joke around on Wise Guys, but Trump came out with this video of him in like a doctor's coat with a cure for Trump derangement syndrome. What? Take a look at this. And Billy, this is the moment where you run the new hot graphics for Hot Takes. Tom, show the girls the clip.
5: Or someone you know been diagnosed with TDS? The symptoms can be relentless. Fortunately, I'm Dr. Trump, and I have a treatment plan. Let's hear what some of my patients have to say.
6: I have been suffering for over a decade, and after listening to Dr. Trump, I can see some results.
5: I really wasn't sure I could help some of these people. They were so far gone, I wasn't really sure.
7: I couldn't eat. I couldn't sleep. Constantly angry. I made everyone miserable around me.
6: I feel like I've aged 20 years in the last 2 years. I've been so concerned, I was really starting to worry about my future.
5: The treatment is simple.
2: Take a look at this. And Billy, this is the moment where you run the new hot graphics for Hot Takes. Tom, show the girls the clip.
5: Or someone you know been diagnosed with TDS? The symptoms can be relentless. Fortunately, I'm Dr. Trump, and I have a treatment plan. Let's hear what some of my patients have to say.
6: I have been suffering for over a decade, and after listening to Dr. Trump, I can see some results.
5: I really wasn't sure I could help some of these people. They were so far gone, I wasn't really sure.
7: I couldn't eat. I couldn't sleep. Constantly angry. I made everyone miserable around me.
6: I feel like I've aged 20 years in the last 2 years. I've been so concerned, I was really starting to worry about my future.
5: The treatment is simple. Turn off. Fake news. Say your prayers, and if you ever feel anxious, just have a Diet Coke like me, and you're going to see a remarkable difference in your life.
2: Steph.
3: The DC queen over here. I was yelling at everyone for stealing my Diet
2: Coke. I was
3: going
2: to go to you first on, you know, Trump said that one of the main things is have a Diet Coke, and you're the Coke queen.
3: I know.
2: Diet Coke. Not the Coke queen. She's the Diet Coke queen.
3: Not Coke Zero. Not regular. Diet
2: Coke. Not Coke, period. Diet Coke queen.
3: Diet Coke only.
2: Does that cure TDS, in your view?
3: Well, I've never had it, obviously.
2: So then it is a, but maybe it's like a vaccine.
3: It's kind of like the pre-Botox. You know, you got to start young. Maybe yep. Diet Coke
4: preventative.
3: Is preventative.
4: It's preventative.
3: Yep, Diet Coke.
2: If you look at these lines in my forehead, you'll know I don't know anything about Botox.
3: Yeah.
2: And my daughter is a Botoxologist, but I won't let her fill in my cracks. But.
4: Hallelujah, there is a cure to TDS, and Trump found it.
2: Diet Coke?
4: I'm so happy.
3: I would have said Baja Blast, too, before the whole Taco Bell incident, you know, I won't send anyone Taco Bell's way.
2: I don't think anyone out there knows what a Baja Blast is.
3: Everyone knows what a Baja Blast is.
2: I don't know what a Baja Blast is. It's like neon blue. Mexican or something.
3: Yeah.
2: It's a
3: Baja frozen Mountain Dew. It's Taco Bell's signature drink, only available at Taco Bell.
4: Toxic blue Taco Bell.
2: Wow. Okay, that's interesting.
0: You know, I'm hoping I get this parasite thing.
4: I had it.
2: You want the parasite?
0: 100%.
3: I got the parasite, too.
4: 12 hours.
0: Well, how does it feel to be God's favorite? You guys won. I didn't. So
4: I had the flu, and then I had that, and then...
3: Nasha and I were both afflicted by the Taco Bell parasite.
2: This particular segment is called Hot Takes, where we just throw out, like, a quick thing. So I'm going to just try this. What do you think about Trump's video on Trump derangement syndrome?
4: Oh, I wish it was real. I mean, we need to have a cure for this. They are so deranged. It's getting so extreme. I don't know if a Diet Coke a day keeps the TDS away.
3: We should try. Naga,
2: what do you think?
4: I said hallelujah. There is finally a cure for TDS. However, I know that was AI. AI fools everyone these days. It didn't fool me, though, John.
2: No,
4: honestly,
2: who could fool you?
4: No one.
3: Right. Yes, Naj will not be bamboozled.
4: Not today, sweetie. Not today.
3: But no, I think at this point, Donald Trump could cure cancer, and these people would find a fault with him. So
2: I don't disagree. Yeah.
3: Yeah.
2: Mick, what do you think?
0: Hilarious. I mean, there's no other way to put it. It's just funny. You know, you gotta love a president with a sense of humor, and
2: hilarious. I don't disagree. Okay. So, America's hosting the World Cup, right? And it's a big honor. The American team did well. They got to the round of 16. They got knocked out. But the Iranian team was not allowed to come into America. They were quarantined in Mexico and played the games. But someone put this Iranian flag in the subway.
4: That was definitely pre-planned.
2: Zohar Mandani allowed this to happen.
4: Yes, that was approved, mm-hmm. for sure. That's officially painted subway. Okay, but how do you paint a subway when it's moving? Hello?
2: No. Well, someone in the mayor's office has to allow you. Yeah.
4: The subway rats painted that. That's AI. That's
3: and this
4: real.
3: Is why I only take Ubers, and I stay away from the subway rats.
2: No, but earlier in the show we talked about, you know, Mandani left Little Italy off of, like, iconic immigrant places in New York City. And now, I get Iran is in the World Cup. Okay, that's great. But there's no Italy trains floating around New York City where we have a huge, you know.
3: He's not a patriot. He's not in a...
2: Someone allowed them to paint the Iranian flags.
0: Awful.
2: What do you think, Mick?
0: Awful.
2: What would happen in Florida? She's from Florida.
0: It just simply wouldn't. DeSantis wouldn't allow that, nor would the Floridians down there as well. We're huge, like, you know, American patriots down in South Florida, especially, you know, Palm Beach County, Broward County, and all the way to Miami-Dade. It's disgusting. You know, I wish he would be more of a proud American than he is a proud Muslim and Iranian. Simply. Yeah.
4: He's not even Iranian.
0: He's
4: African,
0: just Muslim. Yeah, he's like...
4: African Indian.
0: I don't know what he is, but he's not a patriot. That's for
2: Ghana.
0: Sure.
2: Ghana, I don't even know. Papua New Guinea.
3: He's more worried about supporting the immigrants than he is about true Americans.
2: What do you think about...
4: He has a failed rap career, and his degree is an African study. That's literally the definition of African study, painting a Middle Eastern flag on a moving subway. Who did he hire?
3: It's graffiti. Who did he hire? It's disrespectful. Yeah, he's...
2: I like it.
4: You like it?
2: No. I love what you're saying. It's like graffiti. I agree.
3: I know. It is graffiti.
2: No one would get away.
3: It's street art is what it is.
2: No one would get away if a bunch of Ginzo kids in Staten Island try to spray paint three cars of a subway. They'd probably be locked up in 2 seconds.
3: I know.
2: So someone let them put the Iranian flags.
3: Mm-hmm.
2: But
4: now, like, to clean that off is going to cost more money. So it's like it's
2: What did you get
4: out of that? A photo? On
2: Rarely plan? Does Naj care about the cost of things. You know what I mean? So I like you being fair.
4: Not offensive to me. I'm not paying. But the point
3: is,
4: like,
3: Naj never pays.
0: Naj never pays.
3: Doesn't pay for anything.
0: Naj never pays.
2: You don't pay.
4: I don't pay.
2: You
4: the
2: don't
4: taxpayers pay.
2: Pay.
4: Yeah,
2: the true. Taxpayers pay.
4: So we're going to be paying to clean that off of the subway, which I don't even take, like you. So
3: yes,
2: that was amazing, ladies. Thank you. Love you.
0: Thank you.
2: They're all coming back. McKinley's got some work to do, but she's a showstopper, as you can see.
0: She has a job, yes.
2: We're going to take a... She has an actual job. All right, we're going to come back after this. Jacqueline is going to join us back, and I'm going to be outnumbered heavily by the ladies, and we'll do a little wise gals right after this. Quick break. Don't move. Back after this.

0: You're watching An American Moment.
1: All right, welcome back. The Wise Guys are in the Hamptons this week, and we may seem like we're having fun, which we are, but we're working hard. Ladies, I want to go into the Wise Gals today. I want to bring up a woman thing that annoyed me this week. I'm going to throw it out there. I'll shut up. You guys weigh in. Sunny from The View said that when she goes into neighborhoods and she sees American flags flying, like, she feels unsafe.
2: There are times when I walk into a community and I see American flags all over the community, and I suddenly feel unsafe.
1: Hey, Jackie, how scary is that when this nut job says, I see flags, I feel unsafe?
3: She's insane, and they are literally trying to change the definition of the American flag. They're triggered by the American flag, when meanwhile, it's America's 250th birthday. The whole world is out there celebrating.
1: Bada bing.
3: And this lunatic who has her own show, which I think Wise Gals is really the antidote to that View show, with some, you know, common sense, better view, common sense women. But that's crazy. And it's literally, the flag means you are safe, you're welcome, we're all equal.
1: Yeah, how sick is this,
3: though? Sick.
1: How sick is it that they say, well, when I see flags, which means people are patriotic, I feel unsafe.
4: Well, they're changing the definition of patriotism. To me, it means family, it means we're proud to be American. You know, and they're changing it into something that they represent, which is hatred, which is intolerance.
5: Supremacy.
4: And they're projecting it onto
3: us. It is projection. She's claiming that it's like white supremacy, and that's insane.
6: Yes. And even the Native Americans who we took their land from are proud Americans. Why is she not a proud American? Everyone eventually conforms to society.
1: That's a good point. That's right.
6: I have a lot of thoughts today. Today I have thoughts.
1: Oh, yeah.
6: Most of the time I don't.
1: It's rare that you have these material contributions.
6: Yes, I'm very relaxed out here in the Hamptons.
4: The Hamptons air is bringing it out of us.
6: I'm here.
4: By the way, the Hamptons is very patriotic. Everyone celebrates the 4th of July.
1: Agreed.
4: Here. American flags.
6: That's how
1: agreed. You would think it's all these left-wing liberals from Manhattan, but everybody's all Trumpy out here.
6: Yes, they are.
1: I like that.
3: I went to an America 250 event in New Jersey, and it was mixed. It was Democrats and Republicans, and at one point, everyone stood up and sang Happy Birthday to America and waved flags, and there were Democrats who refused to stand up. And I thought that was, I swear to you. They didn't even stand up. They wouldn't hold the flag. The most unpatriotic, treasonous behavior I've ever seen. Ridiculous.
1: Wow. Yeah. Okay, as you guys know, we're waving the rainbow flag on Wise Guys all the time. We don't care. You could be gay. You could do whatever
6: wise
1: you want.
6: Wise gays.
4: I love the gays.
1: The girls are trying to convince me to do a segment called Wise Gays,
4: they
1: which I'm not. I'm not against.
4: Too.
1: Yeah, we like to party. Recently, Donald Trump was in Turkey. Okay, and he was talking to Erdogan, the president of Turkey, and they're like an ally, but there's still a little shadiness in there. A gay cruise.
4: Sounds like a lot of fun.
1: Was trying to pull into Turkey. And Turkey said, the government of Turkey said, no, this gay cruise cannot come in here. We don't like gays. And
6: yes, they're a dominant Muslim country. Of course they don't want you to pull in or pull out. Seriously. I mean, I'm not shocked. Are you? This is standard Islamist protocol. Sorry, but there are no gays in the Quran.
1: We're in a gay zone. I won't pull
6: I
1: in
6: love
1: or
6: the
1: pull
6: gays,
1: out.
6: But the gays are not, like, cool
1: I'm not
6: in the
1: part
6: Quran.
1: Of that world.
4: I mean, I don't think it's anything against gays. We all love gays here, but,
6: it's
4: you know,
6: religion.
4: it's kind of a... My mom always told me, like, never go to a party you're not invited to. You're going to feel uncomfortable.
6: Well, then
4: you're
6: why
4: gonna...
6: are you here, Stephanie?
4: I was invited, Nosh.
1: Good point, Nosh. Yeah. Why is she here?
4: JT and I even coordinated outfits. Okay, I rest my case.
1: Yeah, that's true. Yeah, we did.
4: But, you know, it's like when you go to a different country, you assimilate, you wear the proper clothes. It's unfortunate. It's unfortunate for them, but I think that They should have taken that into account.
5: And in this culture, they're using this whole democratic socialist pride party, like as if it's some kind of catalyst for all this individual, right? I mean, but it's not even allowed by their religion. The Catholics get, you know, pushed back about their religious beliefs, but a whole country denies their entry because of their sexuality. I mean, how could people not see this?
1: All right, we'll take a quick break. 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
1: All right, welcome back. I leave the social media madness to the end segment because everyone loves it. And it's one of our best segments of all after Wise Gals. So I put them both towards the end. So we had the amazing women in the Wise Gals and then this. So it's great. All right. Social media madness, we pop out some of the great stuff. It's like in the Italian cuisine, it's like a little dessert. At the end, we have a little laugh, a little snack, a little something. Go ahead, Heidi. Give it to us.
2: This week, I have the Babylon Bee. Wife beginning to suspect husband's thoughtful, relevant responses to her text might be AI generated.
3: I saw that. It's so funny. I love that.
2: When he says,
3: that.
2: Hello.

0: Contact your local authorities.
1: I had to go with Italy this week because I couldn't get over what Mom Donnie did and what we were chatting about before.
2: I'm going to Italy in a month.
1: Oh, I can't wait for you to do that. Little Godfather meme. Sir, the mayor disrespected Little Italy.
0: I met the Godfather.
3: Very nice.
1: It's great.
2: This is why she's the senior leader of the...
1: Mistress. That's what he called me before, the senior mistress.
2: In the state of New Jersey, that's her. She's the mistress of mayhem over there.
1: I love it.
4: In the spirit of the Hamptons, I have a girl in a pool that says, please stop asking what I do for work. I'm literally summering.
0: Perfect. So perfect for you.
2: I feel like my picture should be on that one. Leave me alone. I'm summering.
0: Yes.
2: All right. Well, the wise guys are in the Hamptons. It's amazing. And we may be here for a little longer, but we'll still be bringing you all the great stuff. And no matter what happens at the table in the Hamptons or ever, you will be guaranteed three things. Truth.
1: Justice.
0: And the American way.
2: We'll see you again next week right here on Wise Guys. A lot of stuff goes on behind the scenes. And this week, a lot of extra behind the scenes in the Hamptons. But it's all fun and we do it for you. We'll see you again next week right here on Wise Guys.
5: So on TV, you think I'm dressed, but I'm not.

This is Grand Harbor, Malta, and today it's a popular tourist resort, but in the Second World War, it was the most important harbor on the Eastern Mediterranean. And it was so important that the Germans had to control it, or they would lose the war in North Africa. And to do that, they employed siege techniques, starve out the population, and to bomb them into submission. Malta became the most bombed place on Earth. We've come back to Malta to tell the story of the Great Siege, one of the most important battles of the Second World War. We want to look into the people who are here, the civilians, the gunners, the Navy and the Merchant Navy, and of course the legendary fighter pilots who won the Siege of Malta.

0: This is Republic Street in Valletta, and it's the most popular tourist destination. The tourists come to Malta for a lot of reasons. One is to buy stuff from the shops, the great tourist trinkets. The other is for the sun and to party. But Malta also has an incredible history that goes back over 6,000 years. In fact, there are ruins from 3600 BC. This is a ruin from a more modern time. This is not a Roman ruin. This is what's left of the Valletta Opera House. It was carpet-bombed by the Germans in April 1942, and much of Malta was like this. This was a beautiful building. Here you can see what's left of one of the columns from the Grand Opera House. You can see where the bombs or shrapnel, really fragments from the bomb, would have taken off a piece of it. And this is really a symbol of what happened to Malta during the Second World War. The most severe raids took place in 1942, but the first one came over with the Italians on June 11th, 1940.
1: In the late spring of 1940, the tiny island of Malta is a quiet British outpost in the middle of the Mediterranean, far from the war raging in Western Europe. But with the entry of Italy and its colonies into the conflict on June 10th, Malta becomes a principal target for the Italian Air Force. The island now lies at the heart of a vast Axis empire. To the south, some 250,000 Italian and colonial troops are within striking distance of the oil fields of the Middle East. Oil that could fuel the Axis war machine for years to come. Seeing Malta as a threat against their Mediterranean supply lines, Italy unleashes its formidable air force in a bombing campaign against the island. Now the island's last remaining hope lies with a small force of anti-air.

0: Aircraft gunners.
1: I'm with Major Morris Ejus of the Royal Malta Artillery, and this is one of his gun emplacements during the Great Battle for Malta. So I want you to explain to me how you laid out your battery.
2: Yes, well, we had a command post over there.
1: Right.
2: And four guns, starting from number one on the left, number two gun, number three gun, and number four gun.
1: Here, this is where the gun would have been.
2: That's right, yes. It used to be stuck to the ground by means of nuts and bolts. It was a 3.7-inch heavy attack gun. The shell was 28 pounds, 28 and a half pounds. And the cartridge was about that high.
1: Your objective was to shoot down and harass.
2: That's right. The Italians, they used to come at 23,000, 25,000 feet and never change direction, never change height, and never change speed. And as soon as you see a sparkle in the sky, and you say, it's plane! But when they get too close and they start a deeper dive, then you can't fire anymore. And the operations room used to order barrage 6,000 feet. Each gun position is given an area in the sky to shoot at.
0: This strategy, known as the box barrage, forces attacking bombers to ascend to higher altitudes over the intended target, hindering their ability to bomb accurately. As planes approach, anti-aircraft units unleash sustained barrages at predetermined angles, creating a box of withering fire that will blast any aircraft attempting to fly through from the sky.
2: And one plane is shot down. Then you get another half a minute or so, and a second plane comes. And occasionally, you know, all five were shot down. At the early months, it was the gunners who actually saved Malta.
0: The defenders managed to hold out through the midsummer of 1940. Hoping to capitalize on their success, the Allies send 24 Hurricane fighters to Malta, along with experienced pilots from all over the Commonwealth, who quickly chase the Italian bombers from the island skies. It's the first of two devastating setbacks for Italy in the latter half of 1940. In December, the Italian 10th Army is defeated in Egypt by a much smaller British force. By the end of the year, the Axis is in real danger of losing its foothold in Africa. The Allies are on the offensive at last. But for Malta, this new optimism will be short-lived.
1: After the initial attacks by the Italians in June 1940, things went pretty quiet in Malta. A lot of the people returned to their homes, and war didn't seem to be such a bad thing after all. But in North Africa, things were changing. The Italians were failing miserably against the British, and now the Germans were to step in. So once again, Malta was going to be a target, this time for the German Luftwaffe.

0: January 1941. A small British-led force on the tiny Mediterranean island of Malta is held out against 6 months of attacks by Italian bombers. With Malta's skies clear, the Allies begin using the island as a base to attack Axis supply shipping bound for North Africa. Fearing a total loss of Axis holdings in North Africa, the Germans dispatch General Erwin Rommel to regain control of the situation. But if Rommel is to defeat the Allies in the desert, Axis supply routes across the Mediterranean must remain open. In January, the Axis resumes its bombing of Malta, this time under German command. Their mission is to bring Malta to its knees. Among the civilians seeking shelter from the bombardment is Joseph Attard.
1: I'll have to go down slowly.
2: Yeah, go down slow?
1: Because I'm not steady on my legs.
2: So, yeah. Tell me how things changed in January 1941.
1: Well, a good amount of the bombs dropped on this place here. That was blown down to the ground. This building. We had 40 people blocked down there, trapped, because there is the crypt down there, and it was used as a shelter. I came here, and I went through the church, and from there was the beginning of the rubble. But we couldn't get on to them. For a couple of days, we could hear the moaning. There were some of them who were still alive. And tears come into my eyes. I was so close to them, and yet so far. We found a baby, which was still alive. I pulled it out together with the others, and that was the only person we saved from there. The others were all dead. Those are the names of the people who were trapped and killed here. I can see their names now. But most of them I know personally, those people. Now, one I know, for example, let me see her name. Gatchettina. Now, Chettina was a young girl of my own age. She had very good looks. I was carrying the baby I saved. It was not my baby. Chetta. Well, I remember Chetta.
0: Through early 1941, the bombing campaign intensifies. But in May, Malta is granted a reprieve when the Luftwaffe force attacking the island is reassigned to the Eastern Front. The Allies take full advantage, resuming their raids on Axis supply lines to North Africa. By the end of 1941, they are inflicting 80% losses on Axis shipping. But in December, with Rommel in full retreat, the Luftwaffe is ordered back to the Mediterranean with orders to destroy Malta's defense force in advance of a planned invasion. And this time, the Germans have a new weapon, the high-speed ME-109F. These new fighters easily outmatch the Allies' Hurricanes, which are shot out of the sky in alarming numbers.
3: This is the city of Rabat, and a lot of the RAF pilots were billeted here, and this is where they found their entertainments. February and March 1942 were terrible months for the fighter pilots. Their Hurricanes were grossly outnumbered by the Luftwaffe, and the ME-109F, the modified fighter, was just too much for the Hurricanes. So Buck McNair, the Canadian ace, decided to take some of the pilots of 249 Squadron out for relaxation. So on the night of March 21st, 1942, they went down to the theater to watch a film. In the middle of the film, the air raid siren went off, they decided to leave, and they had to come along this street, hiding in each doorway just to be safe from the bombing. When they finally got to this point, they're going to go over to the Point de Vue, which was the officer's mess, for a stiff drink. And as they went through this door, they started to approach it, and all of a sudden, bang! A bomb went off. When McNair awoke, he was on the second floor and didn't know what happened. And when he made his way down, he found the bodies of his friends. The building still shows a lot of damage from the one bomb. You can see holes here, all along the wall, even on the ceiling. In March and April 1942, no place was safe in Malta. The Germans were literally neutralizing it. They were bombing everywhere and everything in their preparations for the invasion.
0: The Germans attack the island day and night, bombing harbors, airfields, and civilian targets. Malta's cities and towns are reduced to rubble, forcing virtually the entire population to seek refuge underground.
3: This is one of the communal bomb shelters in Vittorioso in Malta, and this is where the whole population of Malta would live, or at least they'd live underground. You can see that this is all limestone, and it's all hand-chiseled. Here are the pick marks up here. And the advantage to the Maltese is that their whole island is a limestone rock, which is quite soft. That meant they could dig in. So when the Germans bombed, the whole population went underground. This shelter is about 150 feet underground because it's built into the ramparts of an old fort. And you can see here, this is the sleeping quarters, and you can imagine how cramped the conditions would be and how stale the air. Personally, I don't like small places. I don't know how long I'd last, but I'd much rather be under here than having to face the bombs. These little holes are very well-planned ventilation shafts. And of course, they'd have to drill them all the way through to the top to get some fresh air because the air down here would be totally stale. Even now, with just a couple people around, you can tell it wouldn't be very comfortable. And if you had a whole bunch of people, families, hundreds of people here, they probably couldn't wait to go upstairs. But during April 1942, the Germans were bombing so often, every few hours, that they had to stay down here almost 24 hours a day. They didn't realize it, but the Germans had dubbed Malta the Hornet's Nest, and now they were going to smoke it out. To do this, they brought 600 aircraft, including 300 fighters. Now, the people could stay underground, and they'd be protected from the bombs, but that wouldn't save Malta. Malta needed a new fighter. They needed Spitfires.

0: for real people.
1: April 1942. The Mediterranean island of Malta is under constant attack by the Luftwaffe. Speedy ME-109F fighters have overwhelmed the island's force of hurricanes, opening shipping lanes to resupply Rommel's Africa Corps and allowing bombers to release their payloads on the island with little or no opposition. For the few pilots still flying in Malta's defense, death seems only a matter of time as the Luftwaffe hounds them relentlessly.
2: This is the Cali airfield, and during the Second World War, this was one of the most important fighter bases for the defense of Malta. And now the only airport that this serves is for the model airplane guys, and you can hear their engines going and flying around here. This was the original base of the Hurricanes 249 Squadron in May 1941, and this was the centerpiece for the defense of Malta. And of course, the Germans knew this, and it was constantly strafed and bombed. They come over six, seven, eight times a day with 100 bombers, and they just pound the hell out of this place. By the spring of 42, there's only half a dozen serviceable Hurricanes in operation, and they were no match for the Messerschmitts. They had been upgraded. So the only way Malta was going to survive was to bring in Spitfires, and a lot of them.
1: But delivering the fighters to Malta poses a significant problem. Gibraltar, the nearest British airbase, is 1,200 miles to the west, well beyond the Spitfires' range. The solution is simple but risky. The Allies load the fighters onto aircraft carriers and sail them to within 700 miles of Malta. From there, pilots take off and run a terrifying gauntlet of prowling ME-109s, hoping to reach Malta before running out of fuel.
2: I'm here with Ian McLennan, who flew Spitfires in the defense of Malta. He arrived in July 1942, and he shot down seven aircraft and was a Malta ace. So within landing, even 24 hours, you saw your first German airplanes?
3: Oh, well, when we were landing, there were Germans all over the place. Of course, it was being strafed and bombed. And you could just see, I'd never seen them in my life before. 109's coming right at you, and guns flaring. 88's are dropping bombs around. I'd never seen anything like it in my life. It was a hectic time, you know what I mean? Yeah. There was no time to be scared. You just, what you were doing, get your Spitfire down. And then running, someone would wave at you, and you'd run and get down in the cover.
2: So this was the old Tucali runway.
3: Right.
2: And, of course, it would have been grassed?
3: No, this or... there was nothing like this. It was just a grass dome. And they kept it. Now, it was always being mended because they were trying always to kill the airfields. The trick was to stay alive.
2: So once the Spitfires came in down here, they'd be pulled off into a splinter pen. They'd be refueled, rearmed. The pilot would get out. A fresh pilot would get in and go up and join the melee.
3: Yeah, sure. But the ideal thing was get up to around 30,000 feet, hanging on your props, waiting for the bounce. So they're coming at you from Sicily, and you're sitting in the sun, and they can't see you. You see these tiny little specks. And maybe there'd be 40 Junkers 88s, and maybe 30, 40, 50 109s. You made sure you gave your guys the best chance for the first bounce. And down we go at them.

0: saw somebody in trouble, somebody coming up the ass, you would say, break. And if you didn't know who it was, you'd say, break, and everybody broke. I remember once getting bounced, so I just went into a spin and let my aircraft spin all the way down. Obviously, I was shot down. And then when I got right down the water, and here are the paddles up there, then I pulled it out.
1: So you played dead.
0: Yeah. Oh, yeah. I can remember. I remember the first time I did that, thinking this is very bright because I got away with it. The guy, I'm sure he went back and said, "I got this guy." He went into the sea. He's dead. The trick was to get up close, give him a bit of a lead, and if you were flying right behind him, slightly above, coming down.
2: The 26 Spitfires that reach Malta have an immediate impact on the island's dire situation. Daylight bombing raids on the island are drastically reduced. And despite being outnumbered nearly 2-1, the Spitfires down 207 enemy aircraft in their first...
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0: The aircraft that made the difference in the battle for Malta was the Spitfire. And this is an example here.
1: A most graceful, one of the most beautiful aircraft, isn't it, really?
0: Yeah, it's a wonderful design.
1: Well, these are the things that did the greatest damage. This is a 20-millimeter and a sappy ammunition, semi-armor-piercing, incendiary explosive. So it would go through steel, burst everything. These are the things that blew things apart. The machine guns didn't do as much damage, but mind you, they could kill. You had 20 seconds, 30 seconds firing. So that means you learn to nurse it. Because once you're out of ammunition, you're very vulnerable. You're nothing, obviously, but still, you then have to get out of the fight. These are 20-millimeter shells, and it is armor-piercing, and it's explosive. So it's a very deadly weapon going into another aircraft. Whereas machine guns just go through, and if it hits you, you're dead, or if it hits something vital, it's dead. But these things do a lot of damage. Blow controls away and all that sort of thing. A wing will come off, a tail will come off. It's just devastating.
2: Thanks. Okay, you guys, chalk's away.
3: Looks familiar. Really familiar.
1: Well, this is the joystick. This is the firing machine. This is, you push that, you get machine guns. Press that, you get everything. Cannons and machine guns. There's one thing here which is for emergency. If you're facing death and you can't get away from some guy and you need power, you take this thing and you push it forward. And it adds water to the gas and gives this engine tremendous power and boost. You have to look over this boost thing. There it is. And you couldn't leave it on for more than a few seconds or the engine would burst, would disintegrate. I remember several times looking at it, flirting with the idea, I'm going to use this bloody boost if I don't get out of this fairly quickly. And I think I did it once, but you really didn't want to do it. And I think if I did it, I probably did that. And then did that. And I got away.
0: But are you proud to have served on Malta, to have fought on Malta?
1: Well, I guess so, yes. I'm not ashamed of it. You know, I'm... Yeah, well, there are a lot of guys like me, you know what I mean? Yeah.
4: Despite the best efforts of the newly arrived pilots, Malta's fate still hangs in the balance. In June, two supply convoys set out for the island, but Axis forces still control the surrounding sea and skies. Even with heavy escort, only two Allied ships managed to arrive safely. By midsummer, with no further relief on the horizon, the island is on the brink of capitulation. The population is down to its last rations, and will not be able to hold out through fall. The pilots, too, are feeling the strain, plagued by poor food and extreme lack of sleep.
1: They were stressful, tiring times. You get up at 3 or 4 o'clock in the morning, and you're on service till dark. And that might go on for 3 or 4 days, but exhausted. I think everybody was hungry all the time, somehow. And the Maltese people were practically starving. And every now and then you'd get ill, you'd have Malta dog, or they call it dysentery and that kind of stuff. Everything seemed to be bombed, you know what I mean? Rubble was everywhere. You're cleaning up the rubble and people are walking through, and it stays that way perhaps for months. So it was walking through a beleaguered city full of ruin. And there were air raid shelters down underneath all this limestone, stairs and everything going down. And I remember on one occasion, I started for it, and then I saw a woman sort of running towards it. And I didn't like feeling it. I said she was terrified, and I thought she's going to hurt herself. So I started to try to cut her off to reassure her and slow her down. But I missed her, and down she went. And when I went down, she was dead. So, you know, distressing. Very distressing.
0: This was happening all over Malta.
1: Yeah. Oh, yeah. Every day.
0: just, it was a bad time.

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1: August 1942. The war for North Africa enters its climactic phase. The Allies have stopped the advance of Rommel's Africa Corps at the First Battle of El Alamein, a victory due in great part to Malta-based attacks on Axis supply ships. For the Germans, the situation is now clear. If they hope for a victory in North Africa, it is imperative they eliminate the threat from Malta, once and for all. In the late summer of 1942, dogfights between Spitfires and ME-109s rage over the island as the Luftwaffe attempts to wear down the outnumbered Allied defenders.
2: This is the Chara Palace in Medina, and now it's a five-star hotel, but in 1942, it was an officer's mess for 249 Squadron, as well as one or two other fighter squadrons that served at Tekali Airfield. And of course, from this position, you can see Tekali Airfield just over here, and the pilots who weren't flying could get an excellent view of the dogfights that would go on. So you'd watch the dogfights, so on your day off?
3: From time to time, yes. You know, you can imagine they're way up there, they're high, and it's fascinating. It's like a small opera, but you can't tell who's who, really. But it can change suddenly. Dogfights varied. There could be six Spitfires going after the 3109, strafing right in front of you, under 2,000 feet. Almost you could touch it. You're scared. Guns are blazing or are about to blaze. So it's quite dangerous, and you can hear the bangs and the crashes.
2: Malta had a lot of great fighter aces, and of course George Burling was at the top of the list. What made him different?
3: Well, that he was a phenomenal fighter pilot. Oh yeah, he didn't argue about it. The guy was coming down with kills all the time. Nobody else could match it. Nobody. And there were some great fighter pilots in Malta. But Burling had great eyesight, you know, the little specks. My whole life at that time was little specks. Every time you went up and you were called, you looked towards Sicily for the little specks.
4: I scrambled to take on two Junker 88s escorted by about 20 ME-109s. Two MEs got the drop on me. I did a quick wing over and got onto one's tail. He saw me coming and tried to climb away. I figured he must have been about 800 yards away from me when I got him into my sights.
1: At this distance, Burling is engaged in a war of invisible numbers. His Spitfire is traveling at 250 miles per hour, while the ME-109 is climbing at a rate of over 50 feet per second. The equation grows even more complicated when he factors in the velocity of his weapons. In essence, Burling must not shoot directly at his enemy, rather at a point in space where his enemy and his fire will precisely meet.
4: I gave him a 3-second burst, smack onto his starboard flank, and got him in the tank. It was a full deflection shot.
3: He was a pilot who was better than anybody else. He would have been difficult to handle in the squadron because he's so bloody bright and knows what he's got to be doing. And he's better at it than anybody else on the squadron. And he knows it, and they know it, which is not an endearing trait. You know, to be better than everybody else. He didn't have the freedom he needed. He was frustrated. That's the problem. And that made him a troubled guy and a trouble to anybody who had to handle him, I'm sure. But he could have been handled if somebody took his mind to say, look, we've got ourselves an ace here.
2: By August, Burling was already a legend in Malta. He had 15 kills. He He had at least half a dozen probables and damaged. He was the number one fighter pilot on Malta. But every pilot knew at some point his number could come up. And on August 8, 1942, Burling's number came up.
4: A bunch of yellow-nosed ME-109s were waiting for us, and every mother's son of them stayed to fight. I quickly turned to get under one of them and gave him a 2.5-second burst. I hadn't any more than begun to dive when I got mine.
2: We're trying to find Buzz Burling's crash site of August 8, 1942. The passage of time makes examining any battlefield difficult. Of course, specifically, exactly where it took place in the field, well, that's another story. Then you need an eyewitness. This is the village of Guja, and it's near Luka Airport, and we think we found somebody who witnessed the Burling crash. This is quite amazing, considering how few people would have seen it in the first place. So I'm going to talk to him. Hello, Joseph. Hi.
5: How are you? What do you got for it?
2: I came to find out about the Buzz Burling crash site. You're the eyewitness we're looking for. So, Giuseppe, what did you see when the Spitfire came down? So he's maneuverable, and he's coming into the ground.
5: Yeah.
2: Close to the ground. Where did the plane crash?
5: Between Guja village and Tanshin.
2: We're just on the outskirts of Guja, and we're going to try to find out where Burling came down in his famous and very lucky crash on August 8, 1942. They were chasing after a gaggle of Germans over in this area. They were going after Grand Harbor. And just somewhere to the east over there in the sky, a dogfight developed. Now, Burling had already had 15 kills. He went in, and with some very fine deflection shooting, he had his 16th. The ME-109 went down. The problem was somebody got him, and he got hit in the engine, and his engine cut out and died, and he's stuck in the middle of a dogfight with no engine.
4: The old Merlin wouldn't give me any more than 160 miles an hour and was heating up fast. The Spit was sinking slowly. It begun to look like a bailing job.
2: By the time he gets his harness all set, he's down to 200 feet. He's got to be going about 100 miles an hour. He came down gradually by that church over there.
4: Right ahead, I could see a nice plowed field, about an acre in size, surrounded by low stone walls.
2: Now, the danger here is all these stone walls. If a Spitfire hits one at 100 miles an hour, you're a dead man.
4: I slithered along, cutting the glide fine, but not too fine. It's damned easy to flip these Spits and spin in. Gotta try to keep that nose high.
2: Burling's Spitfire came across this field, makes a belly landing, and just as it's about to hit the wall, he tips the wing down, and stops cold. Climbs out of the cockpit, inspects the plane. He had nothing but a cut. He'd escaped his first dangerous clash with death. He lived to fight another day.

0: But struggle as they may, fighters alone cannot save Malta. The island is nearly out of food, fuel, and ammunition. In August, the Allies launch one last effort at resupply. This convoy must reach Malta, or all efforts to defend the tiny island will have been in vain.
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3: By the end of July 1942, Malta was in dire straits. The Spitfires had alleviated the attacks on the island, but it was simply rubble. They had bombed everything into oblivion, and now the people were starving. They had no ammunition, and their fuel was low. They knew that the only way to survive was a do-or-die convoy, and it was codenamed Operation Pedestal, and it left England in early August 1942.
4: Tensions run high on both sides as the convoy enters the Mediterranean. The Germans know that if they are to conquer North Africa, they must force Malta to surrender. The intercept force lies in wait until the Allied convoy enters the strait between Tunisia and Sicily. There they attack. One by one, the ships of Operation Pedestal are sent to the bottom. But the ultimate prize for Axis gunners is the tanker Ohio, bearing precious fuel for Malta's aircraft. The lightly armed ship struggles forward under murderous fire.
5: Within a week, we would have surrendered, definitely. We were in our last days before extinction. Everybody knew. We had no rations, no ammunition. Petrol had almost finished. No fighters could go up without petrol. If there is no tanker, we shall be lost. The important one was the tanker.
3: So really, this is the end?
5: Yes, it was the end. That was definitely the end. There was a week, just a week supplies. We were just hoping that something comes down from heaven. That's why we call the arrival of the convoy, of the Santa Maria convoy, as a miracle. They were praying in churches to Santa Maria, to do something, to let something to save Malta. We heard gunfire when it was attacked near Sicily. There was a warning sounded, a red warning, and the people, some of them, found the shelter. But there were those who remained still here. It appeared between the two lighthouses there, being cradled on two cables held by two destroyers. And of course there was the superstructure, all mangled with the bombs and the torpedo. Then everybody followed the Ohio until it went there. And they started immediately piping the oils out. There was joy all round, clapping. It was moving. I think it was the most moving sight in the whole, well, in the whole war for us.
3: After the Ohio, things quietened down in Malta. In fact, the Germans didn't come back until October 10th. That's when they brought all their bombers back and they were going to punish Malta once again. But this time the Spitz were waiting for them and they shot them down by the dozen. In 5 days, Burling added 8 to his total. But of course, that was his last battle of the war. He was shot down and injured and never flew again over Malta. Ian McLennan added 5 to his tally, including 2 Junkers in 1 day. But the real changes were taking place in North Africa. On October 23rd, the 8th Army attacked Rommel's Africa Corps and started driving them back towards Tunisia. In November, the Americans landed in North Africa and they started a pincer movement. And basically, the war in North Africa was over. It was just a matter of time. After 2.5 years of aerial bombardments, the siege of Malta was over.

This is Cappuccini Naval Cemetery, south of Grand Harbor. And it was used by the British for more than 100 years. And there are 700 Second World War burials here.

0: 42, and his situation is quite infamous. He actually parachuted out of his plane. The German went over and machine gunned his canopy. So the parachute collapsed and Lego fell to his death. Seven 7,000 people died in the defense of Malta, and by Second World War standards, that's a small number for such a decisive victory. All great campaigns are made up of a few mistakes, a few myths, and a few miracles, and Malta was no different. But really, it was the courage and tenacity of all the people who were here that saved the day, whether they be civilians, dock workers, gunners, merchant navy, Royal Navy, or Air Force. And it's really to these people that we should remember that they changed the course of the Second World War.
1: Go, you who see the need to help a people steely strong and brave, who are fighting for their freedom, their homes, their very lives. So that in freedom they shall walk the sunny soil of Spain, in freedom till their vineyards, in freedom with all the strength of bursting energy, build a new and happy Spain. Salute.
2: An honor volley, three times.
3: In 1936, 19-year-old Canadian Jules Pavio, along with hundreds of other Canadian volunteers, journeyed to Spain to defend the Republic against the rise of fascism. Half of these men would never return home. Today, historian Norm Christie has come back to the battlefields of Spain to uncover the truth behind one of the nation's darkest mysteries. The fate of those missing volunteers, whose stories have remained buried for more than half a century.
0: This is a burial ground in a little village called Yuclis, 100 kilometers south of Madrid. And the people here are exhuming the remains of Republican soldiers killed in the Spanish Civil War 70 years ago. Cemeteries like this and these exhumations are the grim realities of war, and they're something you don't get from looking at pristine cemeteries. It's when you're looking at these skulls and these skeletons that you know what the cost of war really is. The Spanish Civil War involved 40,000 international volunteers, including 1,500 Canadians. Half of those men were killed, and none of them have a grave. These people have simply vanished.

0: Today, Spain is a progressive democratic nation, open and free. But just below the peaceful surface lie the reminders of a deeply troubled past. A story of terror and oppression that began over 70 years ago. July 17, 1936. Fascist nationalists, aided by the military, launch a surprise coup against the Democratic Republic of Spain.
1: Viva España!
0: But the uprising is only partly successful. The fascists claim scattered parts of the country, while the Republicans retain the rest, including the capital, Madrid. The stage is now set for what will become one of the most savage civil wars of the 20th century. In September 1936, General Francisco Franco emerges as the leader of the fascist forces. And by the end of October, he has led his armies to the outskirts of Madrid.
2: This is the Gran Vía in Madrid. And today, as in 1936, it's the heart of a vibrant city. It was also the center of the Republican cause. And the fascists knew that to win the war quickly, they would have to capture Madrid. And to do this, they started a terror bombing program using the Condor Legion, which was Hitler's contribution to the fascist cause. But rather than terrorize the population, he increased their will to resist.
3: For months, Madrid has been a city of terror. Day and night, death, sudden and frightful, stalking.

0: attacks the Spanish capital. The drone of plane starts the panic-stricken populace rushing to shelter. Before their eyes, they've seen whole families wiped out by the insurgents' bomb-dropping sky raiders. The coming of the new year promises only desolation for stricken Madrid.
1: Brutal conflict catches the world's attention. Images of the devastation wrought by the fascists raise a call to arms throughout the West, and soon thousands of idealistic volunteers are signing up and sailing for Spain.
2: You saw in the newsreels the bombardment, the shelling of Madrid. And the people running into shelter, getting killed on the streets. This was fighting and aggression, a danger in the world. This really affected me. When you saw these newsreels, you wanted to do something. Here is a people that are suffering under an attack. What can you do to help these people? When the opportunity arose, I went. 35,000 of us that went there from different ethnic backgrounds, religious, political, a lot of writers and artists and so on. But all were anti-fascists.
1: These raw recruits are organized into units known as the International Brigades, ragtag bands of civilian idealists and socialists with one common goal: to fight the rising tide of fascism.
3: By the fall of 1936, the fascists had captured most of southwestern Spain and were ready for their assault on Madrid. Their plan was to attack the western outskirts of Madrid, capture the city, and end the war. And in fact, from here, you get a clear view of the Manzanares River Valley, and this is where the fascists were going to launch their attack. And they did so on November the 8th, 1936. With great success at the start, they started to push their way into the city, and this caused great panic. It looked like Madrid was going to fall and that the war could be over. And just at the nick of time, a new group of troops arrive, the men of the International Brigades, and they were here to save Madrid.
1: The Internationals add 3,500 desperately needed combatants to the defense of Madrid, bringing with them a significant boost to Republican morale. Their cries of "No pasarán," meaning "they shall not pass," inspire fellow defenders. For nearly a week, Spaniards and Internationals fight side by side defending Madrid. But the inexperience of the volunteers takes its toll. During this time, one in three of the men known as Los Brigadistas is killed.
3: This is the pharmacy building in the University of Madrid. And in 1936, this campus became a battleground. In fact, you can see scars of the old fighting up on the brickwork near the top of those buildings. That's where the snipers were, and of course they would exchange fire with the men on the ground. There's more evidence of the battles over here. On November 15th, 1936, the Moors and the Spanish Legion came across the Manzanares River and stormed into the campus. And it was here that some of the most ferocious fighting of the Spanish War took place. You can actually see some of the damages here. This is actually bullet holes in granite, all left over from 1936. You can see bullet holes in the regular brick up here. When the Moors and the Spanish Legion came across, the International Brigades were ordered to repel them. Really, hand-to-hand battles from basement, floor to floor, the Internationals finally stopped the fascist attack, but with very heavy casualties. Roughly half the men in the battle were either killed or wounded.
1: After 14 days of battle, Republican forces succeed in turning back the fascists, but the cost of defending the capital is terrible. Over 10,000 lives have been lost, including 2,000 men of the fledgling International Brigades. Today, little evidence of their sacrifice remains. Only a few scattered bullet holes and shell scars. By the end of November 1936, Franco accepts that Madrid cannot be taken. He begins preparations for a new offensive, one that will bring in the new year with the blood of tens of thousands of men. Among them, many newly arrived Internationals, receiving their baptism of fire at the Battle of Jarama.

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4: The Jarama River Valley, a quiet, picturesque region of central Spain. Close inspection, though, reveals scars of a violent past. Scattered traces of a terrible battle. One that would transform the valley into a vast, unmarked grave of the Spanish Civil War. February 6th, 1937. The Jarama River Valley erupts in withering fire. 40,000 soldiers of the fascist army launch a new offensive. It's here in the killing fields of Jarama where the 450 American, Cuban, Irish, and Canadian volunteers of the Abraham Lincoln Battalion receive their bloody baptism of fire.
5: So, Sebi, what do you think these are? Is that a human bone?
6: It could be. I don't know. A doctor can say that.
5: Well, check them out. We'll take them to the archaeologist.
6: Yeah.
5: I was going to ask you about the Battle of the Lincoln Battalion on February 27th, 1937.
6: Mm-hmm.
5: Now, they started from these positions?
6: Yes, and they have to attack against the fascist line, who is on the west, the skyline.
5: So basically, they got up. This is their first battle as a unit. And they've got to go up this rise. And
6: yes.
5: They were unsupported in the attack.
6: Yes, it was his machine gun.
5: Just shoot them down.
6: It was a murder.
7: In certain trench sections along the line, whole groups of men would barely reach the top of the parapets before being smashed back into the trenches by withering fire. Each time the pitiful line rose to continue the advance, the deadly cross and direct fire of whole batteries of guns cut into them, thinning their ranks so that entire squads and sections were melting away in death and agony.
5: So they never had a chance. My understanding is they had 450 men, and out of those 450 men, 127 were killed in that short attack. Do you know how far they got? Or were they...
6: No, they got 100 meters far from the trenches. But they can advance more. It was very, very unsuccessful.
5: It had been the bloodiest battle so far in the war, and it brought the end to the Battle of Jarama.
6: Yes.
4: Of the 127 men of the Abraham Lincoln Battalion killed, at least 9 were Canadians. Men like Joseph Campbell, Fred Lackey, and George Laskowski, all lost in their first day of battle. In total, the fighting claims the lives of over 10,000 men from both sides, for little or no gain. Today, the vast majority of those killed remain where they fell, lost among the thousands of dead left unclaimed and unmarked on the battlefields of Jarama.
5: So you said that there were a number of brigadistas buried here who were killed in Jarama.
6: Yes, 2,000 soldiers, Spaniards and foreigners, that were buried in that, in this site of
5: this site here.
6: Yes, at the end of the war, Franco ordered to remove all the remains of the bodies. It was a friend of mine, François Massou, a French brigadista from Oloron Saint-Marie, that came here in 86 in order to discover where his comrades fallen in the battle. He discovered that the remains of the body were put in that corner of the cemetery.
5: Over here?
6: Sí, as a rubbish, yes. At the end, François Massou got to put this memorial.
5: What does it say?
6: Well, in the memory of the heroes, fighters, anti-fascists, Spaniards and foreigners of the international brigades that who, in the Battle of Jarama, gave their lives for the cause of freedom of Spain and Europe and the world. More than 2,000 bodies are inside this place.
5: So why did it take so long for them to recognize these people?
6: Well, because under the dictatorship of Franco, it was not possible to remember these guys.
5: How many thousands of other ones are buried in unknown or unmarked graves from the Republican side?
6: Thousands and thousands of people. You know that there are a lot of graves, common mass graves, in many, many places of Spain.
4: The Battle of Jarama ends in a stalemate, and the valley is once again quiet. But as 1937 wears on, fascist attacks all over Spain claim tens of thousands more Republican lives. Many are the volunteers of the international brigades, men who came to Spain to fight for their ideals, but soon find themselves.
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0: By the spring of 1937, the line had stabilized around Madrid, and the defense of Madrid had bought a lot of time for the Republican army to form up, to get reinforcements, to get some armaments, and by July 1937, they were ready to launch their first major offensive of the war, and they chose to launch the attack 40 kilometers west of Madrid against the fascist positions near Brunete. Right now, we're trying to find the jump-off position of the Lincoln Battalion for the Battle of Brunete. And the Lincolns and the Washingtons contained a lot of the new arrivals, a lot of the Americans and Canadians. So for most of these guys, this was going to be their first taste of battle. Very few had a military background. These are men who deeply believed in the cause, sincerely believed in the cause, and were willing to give their lives for Spain and for the fight against the fascists.
1: For days, the men of the 15th International Brigade maintain a non-stop assault. They overrun the fascists, defending the small towns and villages of the Guadarrama River Valley, advancing at last to the foot of their final objective, a key nationalist position known as Mosquito Ridge.
0: This is the infamous Mosquito Ridge, and it was a main fascist position during the Battle of Brunete. As you can see around us, you can hear the pile drivers and the earth movers. It's now vanishing into history itself, another lost site of the Spanish Civil War. But in 1937, this was a critical position. Mosquito Ridge gives a commanding view of the entire attacking force. So the advantage from this position was clearly with the fascists. So when the Americans and Canadians came across this valley here, they met heavy, heavy fire and took terrible casualties. One of the men in the attack was Jules Pavio with the Lincoln Battalion.
2: This looks like the top of the ridge where we attacked that day. The fire was very heavy, machine gun and rifle fire, from over across this deep valley here. We were trying to go and get with the tanks up to the top of the ridge there and cut that highway. Fear doesn't come into it. You get keyed up when you go into battle like that. You fire and then run and drop down and fire again and run and then dive in. The firing was going above my head, so I thought, well, I got to get back to rejoin the battalion here. They were trying to get me, of course. And I finally made that final run up to here to, and yelling, don't fire, here, it's Jules. And there was a Japanese American with his head up, and as I was diving into there, he got hit right in there. You could just see the thing forming there. It was awful. But, you know, it's so vivid when you see this. This fellow was a cook. He wanted to get to the front where he can do some fighting. So here he was in the first attack, and he got killed. After that, we were taken to try and cut the highway. We got into a hollow on the riverbed, and we got bombed. The bombing was so heavy, I can always recall trying to hang on to the tufts of grass. When I got back to Canada even, I'd hear a plane coming over, and I'd go diving for the ditch, you know, that panic. Sudden panic feeling, and it took years to subside. We had to then start moving back, but Moors started attacking us. It's an honor to die for Allah, so they keep coming at you. They won't stop. Now I'll have to use that bayonet. And I was wondering, I'm a peaceful guy, how am I gonna, kill a guy with a bayonet. So this is the kind of experience you have. You don't know how you're going to react, but you're going to do it. We killed quite a few, and we held those trenches until we saw that we were going to get annihilated.
1: On July 26th, after 20 days of fighting, the Republicans abandoned the battleground, leaving behind a devastated plain littered with thousands of bodies, including 24 Canadians, a third of all the Canadian volunteers, who fought in the battle. But the volunteers of the International Brigades have little time to recover as the Republican leaders are planning their next move, another massive offensive, this time in northern Spain. The advance begins on August 23rd, and over the course of the following week, the Brigadista attack and capture enemy positions across the Aragon front. By the beginning of September, the internationals are ready to turn their sights on their next objective, the heavily fortified village of Belchite.
0: This is St. Augustine's Church, or what remains of St. Augustine's Church in Belchite, and it was attacked by the Lincoln Battalion in September 1937, and they managed to break through the back door here of the church and force the fascists out through this area here. And you can see the damage of this place, like the shell holes, bullet holes. It's been destroyed in the fighting. As the Lincolns moved through the church, they forced the fascists out into the courtyard. And as they broke out, they got more resistance. One of the stories from the period is where Jim Wolfe from Vancouver was coming out through here, and he was hit by a grenade. And it hit him in the face, and as he lay dying, he gave his cigarettes to a friend because he had no more use for them. But as you can see out here, taking the church was just the first phase. Belchite was a fascist stronghold. It was like a fortress, not a village. The fighting was house to house. It was bayonet. It was grenade. It was hand to hand. The men had to go in with a big ram, break the door open, clear the house, try to punch a hole through to the other house, and move one at a time. But you can see in this town how difficult this would have been. There was no escape for the fascists. They had to fight. They were fanatical fighters, and they weren't going to give an inch. One particular house gave the Lincolns great problems. They took a drum of fuel, rolled it into the house, and ignited it. And as they fought and tried to move down these streets, there were snipers, machine gun fire, constant incoming artillery, and it took them 6 days to take it.
3: My guards were so tired that they only woke when grenades were thrown up the alley in the early hours of the morning. Beautiful music floated over the city, followed by rifle and machine gun fire and grenade explosions. A short silence, and then a terrific bombardment of hand grenades thrown at our barricade. The whole night was like a fantastic melodrama. Weird, beautiful, dangerous, and delightful. Because we knew victory would...
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0: is there for you.
1: This place is a remarkable memorial to the Spanish Civil War. It's incredible to think what took place here 6 days in September 1937. It reminds you of the streets of Ypres or maybe Dresden or Stalingrad. It just is a perfect monument to the fighting that took place. There's even a nice little piece up here where you have an unexploded shell embedded in the church tower. It's just absolutely phenomenal. When Franco first left this place as is, it was a propaganda piece to show the barbarism of the Republicans. But what he really created was a remarkable memorial to the suffering of war.
2: To this day, the casualty figures of Belchite remain unknown. One source claims that after the attack, fewer than 100 men were left standing. Today, the only tributes to their sacrifice are the crumbling walls and ruins of the battle-scarred village. The battle for Belchite marks the beginning of the end of the Republican offensive. And on March 9, 1938, Franco launches a counteroffensive, decimating the Republican army as it retreats, spawning a new wave of violence that will claim thousands of lives, with thousands more simply vanishing.
1: In March 1938, the fascists launched a major offensive in the Aragon, and they broke through the Republican lines. In fact, they routed the Republican army. And the situation was desperate, and they threw in a lot of new reinforcements into the battle to try to stop the fascist advance. And Jules, you joined in that attack to try to stop the fascist advance.
3: Yes, I did, yes.
1: It's really a rout. It's more than a retreat, isn't it? They're really driving hard against the Republican forces.
3: It was chaos.
1: And that's the position you're in when you set up your machine guns at the end of March.
3: Yes.
1: What we're going to do is we're going to try to find the position that you went into on that night.
3: Yes.
1: So here's the crossroads that we just went across. Yes. So according to the histories, you guys were pushed out into this area here. That ridge right over there on the left?
3: Could be.
1: Yeah,
3: could
1: that's be. Where you were probably in front of that. So, Jules, does this look like it?
4: Yes, this looks more like it. Some pine trees here. What happened, as I was getting the machine gun crew into place, they were doing some digging. I saw these two soldiers, and I wanted to find out who they were beside us. Were they the right brigades that we were told? So as I walked over to the two soldiers, they put the guns at me. Mano Sarajevo, put your hands up. I yelled to them, fire, these are fascists, tiras, fascistas. They jumped in behind me and led me back with the rifles through the woods into a little hollow. And there was Carl Geiser and the other 14, 15 guys with him. We were marched down the highway, down that slope, until we reached the farmhouse and brigade or divisional headquarters of the Italians.
1: What we're going to do is we're going to go down the road and try to find where that farmhouse is or where it would have been.
4: Yes,
1: we don't know if it's still there today.
4: Yes.
1: So you can tell us the rest of the story, which was quite an incredible story.
4: Yes, all right.

0: Hey, Jules.
1: Okay.
0: So, come on over here.
1: Yeah.
0: So, let's carry on with your story.
1: We came down this road, and we were brought to this farm. They quickly lined us up against the wall. And they formed the firing squad. You feel you have to die like a brigadista. And so we were getting ready to sing the international.
0: So you're bracing yourself.
1: We're bracing ourselves, okay. And then a black limousine comes down the road. They stopped. They saw something happening here, called over to the officer in charge and asked what he was doing. And he says, "Why are you killing these Reds?" These are internationals. No, we want to capture them. They wanted to exchange them. A miracle has happened. You know, yeah, there is a great feeling of joy and release. And that's when we're then put into the cattle cars and taken to Burgos.

0: So do you recognize it?
1: Yes, I do. This we spent a lot of time here. Brings back memories.
0: Now, you said there was about 500 international brigaders, yeah. And there were a lot of Canadians with you?
1: There was about 20 of us, yeah, Canadians.
0: Did you fear for your life? Did you think you were okay, or did you still think there was an element of danger in being here?
1: Oh, well, you never know. Yeah, we didn't know if there was, but you don't think of it, you know. You're trying to make life interesting and worthwhile and eat enough so you survive. There were two guards, Sticky and Tanky. Tanky had been wounded by the Brit. This we spent a lot of time here. Brings back memories.
0: Now, you said there was about 500 international brigaders, yeah. And there were a lot of Canadians with you?
1: There was about 20 of us, yeah, Canadians.
0: Did you fear for your life? Did you think you were okay, or did you still think there was an element of danger in being here?
1: Oh, well, you never know. Yeah, we didn't know if there was, but you don't think of it, you know. You're trying to make life interesting and worthwhile and eat enough so you survive. There was two guards, Sticky and Tanky. Tanky had been wounded by the British, and he really hated them. Sticky just liked to swing his stick and break them on the backs of the prisoners, us coming down, especially to the meals, running through the gauntlet. So he had a whip made out of bull's penis with lead weights on the ends. So that made him happy. It didn't break, and he could swing it, and it lasted a long time. But it wasn't all bad. I recall us preparing for the Christmas concert. We invited the officers and the camp commandant. It just to see those Germans, their German choir, to sing there the bell song and the low sings, the hum, and then into powerful singing. It was so thrilling, you tears came into your eyes. Everybody stood up, ole, ole, and the guards and the prisoners, we were like one. We were patting each other on the back, and it was just that feeling of that, you know, humanity, you know, finally, the beauty of just being able to do that. These Germans didn't expect to have a life afterwards. They were going to be sent back into concentration camp, probably executed. So, but they could sing like this. As a matter of fact, the three German international officers were executed here, and the grave is somewhere outside the wall. I wonder if we can find it.
0: Yeah, we're gonna ask the priest to see if we can try to find where the graves were.
1: Yes.
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0: All right. Oh, yes, this is it.
1: That's where you're held?
0: Yes. Yeah, we were on the second and third floors. I know I was on the third floor. Second floor is where we had the Christmas concert. Yeah.
1: All right there.
0: Yeah. Can you imagine?
1: This is the graveyard.
0: Is this the graveyard?
1: Yeah. Can we go up here?
0: Yeah.

0: These are the graves.
1: ¿Qué están aquí?
2: Los que eran morían aquí o eran fusilados fueron enterrados ahí. Cada uno en su tumba, no aquí sino afuera, a la esquina del edificio junto al árbol ese nogal.
3: Just here on this lawn here, Jules, is where the people who were shot here were buried, but they moved the graves. They brought the bones out, and they're now buried here. Under where we are.
1: I see. Yeah.
3: So the International Brigade and also the Spanish fighters. They're all here. They're all under.
4: They're all buried here, eh?
1: So. And how many would there have been?
3: That's 20-25, including Spanish and international.
1: I see. Well, that's quite a few that died here, anyway. Yeah.
0: Grazie.
1: Okay.
0: So this is the graves that they got. This is what's left of them.
1: Yes, imagine. Yeah.
0: How do you feel when you think about these people?
1: Well, I feel very sad, that this would have had to happen. They were great fighters and officers, but that's what the fascists did. After all, they at the front they executed us as fast as they could. I was one of the lucky ones.
5: Jules Pavio endures the hardship of the Burgos prison camp for over a year, until his release and return to Canada in 1939. For Pavio, the war is over. But for the remaining volunteers of the International Brigades, who continue the fight, the worst days of the Spanish Civil War are yet to come. Throughout the spring of 1938, the fascists continue their assaults on Republican forces. But in July, the Republicans muster their remaining strength and embark on one last offensive against the Nationalists in the hope of stopping Franco's advance.
6: We're driving to the Pandols Mountains in Catalonia, and it was the scene of the great fighting during the Ebro Offensive in the summer of 1938. The International Brigades were moving forward, advancing towards their old failures at Gandesa. And there, they'd run into big trouble.
5: Over the next few weeks, the Brigadista launch a series of all-out attacks on the superior fascist force. But the offensive quickly withers, and they're forced to withdraw through the mountains west of Gandesa.

0: So, tell me what this is.
1: En la misma batalla del Ebro por las brigadas internacionales.
2: So it was built by the very same international brigaders in the battle.
0: But to do this, this is a true love for your comrades, for your fallen comrades.
2: Sí.
0: Can you actually read what that says? Can you translate that? I know it's hard to read, but
2: in memory of the fighters, the Spanish and international fighters.
1: De la brigada.
2: From the brigade.
1: Te recuerda el ejército español.
2: With the Spanish army remembers you.
1: Viva la República.
2: Long live the Republic.
0: But this looks like an individual grave.
3: Egan.
1: Schmidt, de Latvia, caído el 19 de agosto de 1938, ofensiva Ebro.
0: This is the only individual grave to an international or even a Republican soldier that I've seen the whole time we've been researching this. So these bodies have to be in the valleys or on the ridges somewhere. I mean, there's no graves for this war. It's like it's the only war where no one got killed. You've got the bunkers, you've got the trenches, you've got the tunnels, you've got all sorts of evidence of war. You don't have any cemetery.
1: Durante 40 años que han estado pegando palo, todo el mundo tiene que olvidar.
2: Sí, for 40 years after Franco won the war, they were made to forget. There were fascist brigades who were sent out to find bodies and anything, any vestige of the war. And hide them, take them away, and bury them, and forget about them. The monument was kind of hidden.
1: Y el que lo conocía, no ha dicho nada.
0: These internationals, they came to Spain to help out. These are very brave men. They gave their lives for the cause of fighting fascism. Don't you think they deserve something a little bit more than this?
1: Cada país tendría que tener su memorial de sus propios hombres.
2: Yeah, every country should have their own monument to their own men who fell here.
0: It's amazing.

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0: On August 26th, the battered 15th International Brigade staggers down from the Pandols Mountains. And in September, the surviving Brigadista are reluctantly sent home. For them, the bloody three-year war is over. But they leave behind 15,000 fallen comrades. Most still lay on the battlefields where they were cut down. Their memory lost in defeat, and later erased by a fanatical victor.
1: The fascist victory in 1939 brought about 40 years of dictatorship in Spain under Francisco Franco. To the victor go the spoils and the right to write history and to raise memorials to their fallen. And this is Franco's memorial to his fallen.

This is the Basilica of the Valley of the Fallen, and it's part of the memorial to the 200,000 fascist dead of the Spanish Civil War. In 1975, General Franco was buried here. And it's a very impressive monument, and the basilica is surmounted by a giant cross that overlooks the Valley of the Fallen, which was a battlefield of the Spanish Civil War. Before the vanquished, there were years of persecution, and their dead lay for decades in unmarked graves.

0: I'm with Maximo Molina, who's the director of the dig here at Uclis. So can you tell me what you've got here?
1: We have the burial place from the people who were killed by Franco's dictatorship. In here, for example, in this grave, there were 5 people who had been shot dead. After being shot, they were shot in the head. That's the way we identify the people who were executed. Shot dead. Executed, that's right.
0: Were any of these graves marked?

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0: Vanilla was doomed, but that didn't spoil the party. The Japanese army was drawing closer to the city that had been known before the war as the Pearl of the Orient. The locals were literally heading for the hills, either to hide or form resistance groups for the inevitable Japanese occupation of their country. Manila had been declared an open city by United States General Douglas MacArthur, Far East Commander of American and Filipino forces in the Philippines. He hoped the designation would spare the city he so loved its destruction. The mood in Manila in December of 1941 was one of both anxiety and excitement. Manila citizens and soldiers, along with a few Americans still in the capital, were not promised what tomorrow would bring, so they were making the most of their today. Despite the Japanese bearing down on the city, the dance halls and bars were full. The city's residents and the few American soldiers left were determined there would be one last party before the Pearl became the property of the Empire of Japan.
1: Japanese have attacked Pearl Harbor, Hawaii.
0: On December 7th, 1941, December 8th, on the other side of the international dateline, the Japanese had launched attacks on both the American Pacific Navy fleet at Pearl Harbor, Hawaii, and later on other American interests in the Pacific, including United States airfields around Manila, such as Clark Field.
2: Manila has just been bombed. In fact, right now it is being bombed.
3: I remember the Jap fighters coming over and strafing. And I remember one Jap was so low that I could plainly see the pilot as he approached. And so I emptied my .45 at him without effect.
0: Japan had declared war on the United States. In the Philippines, American air power had been destroyed on the ground before the fight even started.
4: And our planes were caught on the ground after being up in the air for some time. The debacle at Clark Field is one that just boggles the mind, considering that Pearl Harbor had happened just, you know, hours before.
0: Making matters worse was that 43,000 Japanese soldiers were about to begin coming ashore north of Manila.
4: Within weeks, this is all under their control. The Philippines will fall in April, but by that time, the United States is still reeling from disaster after disaster.
0: MacArthur ordered his combined American and Filipino troops to retreat south to the dense jungles of the Bataan Peninsula. There, they would regroup and start to fight back. Lieutenant Damon Jesse Gause, affectionately known as Rocky by his friends, had arrived in the Philippines in November of 1941 as part of Operation Plum. Operation Plum was the code name for the U.S. Army buildup to World War II in the Far East. In November 1941, Gause and some 1,200 other flyers with the 27th Bombardment Group left San Francisco aboard the SS President Coolidge to shore up General MacArthur's defense of the Philippines for a war everyone knew was coming. Lieutenant Damon Gause loved to fly. In the Philippines, Gause was to be assigned a dauntless dive bomber.

0: Damon Rocky Goss was born on June 17, 1915, and raised in the Jefferson Winder area of Georgia. Jefferson and Winder are in the northeast part of the state, about an hour north of Atlanta. The town dates back over 200 years and was named for the third president of the United States, Thomas Jefferson. The city is the county seat of Jackson County and lies in the gently rolling hills in the Piedmont region of Georgia. Growing up in Jackson County, Damon Goss enjoyed listening to country music of the day. Goss also spent as much time as possible outdoors. Rocky wasn't big in stature, just 5'5.5" and a solid 165 pounds, but he was tough. Goss was a pretty good boxer and liked to hunt. Both of these passions while growing up in patriotic Jefferson would prove very useful later during World War II. Rocky attended the University of Georgia nearby Athens for 1 year, but flying airplanes took precedence over school books, so Goss dropped out of college and began taking flying lessons at nearby Epps Field to earn his pilot's license. After enlisting in the Coast Guard, Rocky joined the Army Air Corps as a radio man and gunner. After being honorably discharged from both branches of the armed forces, he held jobs at the Texaco Oil Company, but his love of flying brought him back to Georgia, where he worked at local airports and continued to log hours as a pilot. In early 1941, 25-year-old Rocky Goss was introduced by his sister to one of her friends, the beautiful Ruth Evans, also from the Jefferson area and 6 years younger than Rocky.
1: And so we just had fun together.
0: With war clouds forming over America, Goss enlisted once more, this time qualifying for the U.S. Army Air Corps Cadet School.
1: There was a little field in Athens, and he took some flying lessons at the little Epps Field, and then later there was talking of the war, and he decided he'd wanted to make a pilot and went into service, and then he stayed in and received his wings from Kelly Field in Texas. And for some reason, he fell in love with me, and it surprised me.
0: On October 11th, 1941, Rocky and Ruth eloped. Ruth would join her new husband in the Philippines as soon as possible, as the 27th had been called to overseas duty. 2 weeks after their wedding, Lieutenant Damon Goss was on his way west to meet the SS Coolidge.
1: He boarded the train in Atlanta to head for San Francisco. They stopped off in Hawaii, you know, and looked around on their way to the Philippines.
0: In Hawaii for just a short time to get fuel and supplies, Rocky Goss was able to tour the island of Oahu with his buddies, visiting Waikiki Beach and Diamond Head Volcano. The mood in Hawaii had become very serious in less than a month. But in November of 1941, the main island was still paradise for visiting soldiers. In very late November, the Coolidge docked in Manila, the Philippines, the new home of the 27th Bombardment Group. In less than 2 weeks, America would be at war, and Damon, Rocky Goss, would be in the center of the storm.

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1: A young, beautiful Filipino woman named Rita Garcia had joined the Americans at the Manila Hotel that night. During the attack on December 8th, Rocky Gauze had found the girl wounded in a street and carried her to a local hospital.
2: Again, I told her that I hadn't saved her life, but she insisted that I had.
1: Damon Gauze and Rita Garcia would cross paths again in just a few months. On January 1st, 1942, Rocky Gauze and the other soldiers he had partied with on New Year's Eve in Manila were on their way back to Bataan, where some 80,000 American and Filipino soldiers were hunkered down on the mountainous peninsula, preparing for the fight that was to come.
3: He got a message through to me the week of war, still lucky, giving them hell. And that's the last message I had from him for several months.
2: Our small four-truck convoy was to move out of Manila just before dawn, along the road that skirted Bataan Bay, through the town of San Fernando at the northern tip, and then into Bataan. There was little traffic on the road now, although large numbers of Filipinos, sometimes entire families, struggled toward Bataan hoping to obtain protection from the Japanese troops. We could hear the crackling of Japanese rifle fire as we reached the northern end of the bay, and when we passed through the deserted village of San Fernando, we heard the shouts of advancing Japanese soldiers. About nightfall, we encountered American troops, this time much more coordinated and settled than they had been when I reached Bataan on December 26th. We were ready now for the grim business ahead. Our little convoy, therefore, was the last to get safely out of Manila.
1: With no American planes available, Lieutenant Damon Gauze and the other airmen of the 27th Bombardment Group were in line for new jobs.
2: Due to a lack of trained infantrymen in Bataan, the Air Corps men and officers were organized into an infantry regiment. We defended the sector between Manila Bay on the right to the foothills of the Central Mountains on the left, a frontal distance of approximately 30 kilometers. Utilizing the air-cooled machine guns that we brought from the States to install on our Douglas Dauntless dive bombers, which never arrived, we established ourselves to defend our allotted sector of the line.
1: During the early days of 1942, the Japanese continued to push down the Bataan Peninsula, forcing American and Filipino troops up against the South China Sea and Manila Bay with no place else to go. The only hope was for the United States Navy to send its fleet to rescue the battling bastards of Bataan. But despite hopes and prayers and rumors to the contrary, that wasn't an option.
4: The American forces at Pearl Harbor, in particular the main battle line of the Pacific Fleet, have been sunk and damaged heavily. And the isolation of the forces in the Philippines have only one option: fight to the finish and hope we can get there. The critical part of the story, what was our capability? And unfortunately for those poor men, that will be the largest surrender of American forces in our history. There is no way to relieve them.
1: Thousands of soldiers on Bataan were on their own, facing widespread disease, hunger, and thirst, and Japan's finest troops on the verge of surrounding them.
2: We were fortunate that for the first 2-3 weeks, the Japanese didn't make a strong assault on our sector. The first week in January brought the first heavy enemy attack on this front, during which an estimated 15,000 Japanese were killed or wounded. I was commanding a machine gun company boasting 20 of the best aerial machine gunners in the Army. Our men were on the alert at all times, and that was tiring. Finally, by strength of numbers, the Japanese broke through along the bay side, and the American and Filipino forces fell back to a previously prepared defense sector on the China Sea. Our Air Corps men soon learned the tricks of the infantry trade and became as much at home in a slit trench or foxhole as a professional infantryman. The heat never let up at any time. It caused us nearly as much discomfort as the Japanese. The mosquitoes were no respecters of rank, and annoyed colonels and privates alike. About 80,000 Filipino and American troops and 4,000 or 5,000 civilians with their families were on Bataan at this time. And by the end of February, the food situation was desperate. The constant hammering by air and from artillery, and the knowledge that we could do little beside wait for the Japanese to make the next move, was discouraging. Still, the enemy kept coming on, and the day and night attacks by air were relentless. Monkeys tasted like roast beef to the hungry men. Near the end of March, we noticed that a heavy dive bomber and artillery attack was being launched on Corregidor. We were simply worn out physically and facing tremendous odds in materials and supplies when the Japanese finally broke through. During those days, we were never without the boom and crash of bombs and shells in our ears. And what had been verdant jungle when we arrived on Bataan was now shattered trees and stumps and trampled grass and underbrush. On the morning of April 8th, rumors straggled along the line that Japanese infantrymen were pouring through the middle of our line. There'd been so many rumors up to that time that we were still stuck steadfastly at our post. But at noon, the order was received to fall back.
1: On April 9th, desperate for supplies for his men, Damon Gause and another soldier, Sergeant Wilmer Baker, took an army truck and went looking for a nearby supply depot. What they found instead was a Japanese patrol.
2: At least one of the Japanese shouted something that we knew meant halt or surrender. Baker leapt out of the truck, and I was right on his heels. The Japanese stirred from their lethargy and opened up with their forward machine gun. But it was two steps to the bridge rail, and we both went over and into the water, 20 feet below. Although low, there was still a swift current in the river, and in a few moments we carried 100 feet downstream. The sergeant and I removed our shirts. I carefully tucked my silver wings into my trouser pocket. We unlaced our shoes and buried them in the mud. Then we proceeded cautiously downstream, keeping in the covering shadows of the bank. We hoped to get back through our own lines. The bank above my head quivered from the weight of the approaching soldiers. The bayonet steel slicing the water is the most annoying sound I've ever heard. As the soldiers came closer, cursing and swearing and hurrying from one open place to another along the bank, looking for our heads in the water, we stretched out and buried ourselves in the mud and water to our necks. My heart was pumping violently, and my mouth was dry, although I was immersed in dirty river water.
1: As darkness fell, tired and covered in caked on mud, Gause and Baker started to make their way back to the tip of the Bataan Peninsula. Their route to freedom took them through a nearby Japanese camp full of sleeping enemy soldiers. They reached the beach on the other side of the Japanese camp and dove into the surf.
2: Sergeant Baker and I became separated.
1: Wilmer Baker had disappeared. Rocky Gause was now on his own.
2: I went back to the beach and the water and tried to work my way farther down the peninsula, but I discovered I wasn't as strong as I thought, and I finally came ashore after perhaps 100 yards. I located a narrow trail and was stumbling aimlessly along when two Japanese soldiers loomed up right in front of me. I'd been told that the enemy made a distinction between officers and enlisted men after capture. So I sat up, fished my flyer's wings out of my pocket, and fastened them carefully to my shirt. I hadn't moved 10 yards from where I'd flattened the grass when a lone Japanese carrying a rifle with a fixed bayonet stopped me. His answer was a slap in the face, and he stepped back with his rifle pointed, daring me to act. I thought he was going to shoot regardless of whether I moved or not. Instead, he prodded me in the stomach with the needle-like point and kept alternately shoving me with the butt and sticking me till we reached a clearing where about 300 American soldiers were huddled together in a prison enclosure. The Japanese guards lorded it over these silent, helpless creatures like slave masters of old, beating some and bayoneting others on the slightest provocation. On the shore side of the prison enclosure was a 200-yard strip of jungle, and then Manila Bay. I decided I'd better make a break before the Japanese stopped their looting and became fully organized. I spoke to several of the healthiest-appearing Americans, inviting them to accompany me. They shook their heads in refusal and said I'd never get out alive. They felt that they had performed their duty valiantly and were disillusioned and sick of fighting a hopeless, one-sided fight. My first thought was to try for the gun, but it might not be loaded. As he drew abreast, I glimpsed a sheathed knife at his side. There was not time to plan further. He passed, and I leapt on his back, pressing my left forearm against his throat with all my strength and grabbing for the knife with my right. He twisted and writhed, screaming. At last, the knife came free, and I slid it into his back as far as it would go. I felt his body relax, and I let him drop.

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5: With the knife in my hand, I sprinted into the bush. The captured soldiers had watched my act without a sound, but the guards' cries had brought other Japanese guards. As I ran, I heard them shouting and crashing through the underbrush behind me. Suddenly, I had superhuman strength and leapt over boulders and fallen trees with ease. A few shots fired from the rear encouraged me to increase my lead. Jesse Owens wouldn't have had a showing with me on this dash. When I burst out on the beach, I picked up a driftwood plank and kept right on running with bounding leaps into the waves. I was 100 yards out in the water when my pursuers appeared on the sand, and I was already churning the water in the direction of Corregidor, 3 miles away. They fired volley after volley in my direction, but they fortunately were no better riflemen than other Japanese I'd encountered.
6: Rocky Gauze pulled himself aboard a shipwreck, still within eyesight of the enemy soldiers on Bataan.
5: Looking toward shore, I saw that my friends of the morning had mounted 3 machine guns on the beach and were taking pot shots at me. They must have seen me crawl aboard the ship, and the only reason I could imagine why they didn't come out after me was that they'd wagered on who would kill me. It was the usual Japanese conceit.
6: Back into the water, Gauze swam towards the American-held island fortress of Corregidor and away from Bataan, where the infamous death march was now underway.
7: Bataan has fallen.
6: Some 76,000 prisoners were starting a forced march some 65 miles in sweltering conditions, all the while being brutalized by their Japanese guards.
8: And one of the first guys I ran into was a Jap officer, and he had a pretty good-sized pistol. And he put it right up to my head, and he was pulling the trigger, and I thought that I was going to end up right there. But he didn't have any shells in there. And so I guess he was just trying to scare hell out of people.
6: An estimated 10,000 Americans and Filipinos died from disease or were killed along the route by the Japanese.
5: So about sundown on April 11th, I crawled ashore at Corregidor. My eyes were nearly closed, and I was bearded, cut, and bruised, literally broiled from the sun and water, and entirely spent. Then I realized I was in bed, and I peered hard through my swollen and half-closed eyelids. I was in Malinta Tunnel on Corregidor, all right, and a nurse was shaking my shoulder. I felt my legs, and the cuts and sores had been bandaged. The nurse returned and applied compresses to my eyes. When I opened them a little later at her counsel, I was sure I was in heaven and not a Corregidor hospital. Smiling down at me was Millie Dalton, one of my high school chums. I blinked my eyes and gasped with surprise. It was difficult to focus my thoughts. I wondered if I'd been having a bad dream and was really back in that sleepy little town in Georgia, and my mother was trying to awaken me for breakfast. After I sputtered a dozen unintelligible questions, Millie explained patiently that she'd left Georgia after we'd finished school and entered the Army Nurse Corps after completing nurse's training. She'd been in the Philippines for a year prior to the war. Millie and I talked about home, our folks, and what we'd been doing. She fed me broth, and I worked up to good, solid food. The next morning, I felt completely revived and persuaded the doctor to get me some clothes and let me return to duty. Before the Japanese unleashed their fury on Corregidor, it was a beautiful, dark green volcanic isle, about one-third the size of Manhattan. It was shaped like a tadpole, being high and wide at the seaward end and tapering off to a low point on the bay side. When the bombardment finally let up, the once beautiful island resembled the pockmarked surface of the moon.
6: After the fall of Bataan, the island of Corregidor, guarding the entrance to Manila Bay, had become the Alamo of the Pacific. There was nowhere else for Allied troops and Rocky Gauz to go. This was the end of the line in the Philippines. General MacArthur had already left the island for Australia by order of President Roosevelt.
5: I was immediately assigned to the beach defense of Corregidor on the Bataan side, with the 2nd Battalion of the U.S. 4th Marines from China. After 2 weeks, I was given a machine gun company of my own, made up of Filipino troops. A few Marines were also in the group. Lieutenant Alberto Aranzazo, a 23-year-old Filipino pilot, was my second in command. During the day, the Japanese poured shells into every part of the island, but concentrated exceptionally heavy fire for a part of each day on each sector. They were softening us up for the attack we all knew would come. The enemy fire was so heavy and continuous that it became impossible to wash, cook food, or even stand up to stretch your legs. April 29th is Hirohito's birthday, and the Japanese must have planned a big celebration for that day. We didn't know they could train as many guns on the island as they opened up with beginning at 8 o'clock that morning. They used artillery, machine guns, mortars, horizontal and dive bombers, the works. They maintained that tempo until the island was surrendered. There wasn't a moment, night or day, that a high explosive didn't dent Corregidor.
9: I'd never heard anything like it in my life. You could hear the sounds of the guns first before the shells would get there.
10: Listen, Yankee brothers, this is your Japanese sister, the voice of truth. 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
4: Our sector on the northern edge was never attacked by a landing party. But we learned later in the morning that the Japanese had put about 2,000 of their best seasoned troops ashore. They kept coming out of the water in endless, ghost-like waves. Their equipment was far superior. But our ragged, half-starved Filipino and American defenders were not pushed back. All morning on the 5th, the sounds of battle grew in intensity. But at noon, General Jonathan Skinny Wainwright walked out on the battle line, and with tears in his eyes and voice trembling, he ordered the surrender of the last American stronghold in the Far East.
5: This is Lieutenant General Wainwright. Subject? Surrender.
6: So we got down to the Melita Tunnel area, and down there there was just a huge crush of men with the organization just all mixed up together, and you just quickly lost control of your own men. I think there came probably at least to 12,000 in all, and there was no water to drink, and there was no food to eat.
4: Even then, I had completed plans with Lieutenant Alberto Aranzazo to escape Corregidor, because I knew what would happen to me if the Japanese should catch me again. When we heard motorized equipment, Japanese of course, thunder up to the main tunnel, and then there was loud talking and shouts and a scream. We got away fast. Aranzazo and I at last flopped breathless under the protective shadows of a beach cliff on the northern edge of Corregidor, and damn the Japanese. They had resumed their bombardment of Corregidor, undoubtedly out of anger because General Wainwright refused to order men on other islands in the Philippines to surrender also. American and Filipino soldiers were standing around unarmed and helpless in the barrage. About 7 o'clock, we ventured out of our hiding place to scout around in the gathering dusk for some means of getting across the bay to the mainland. A short walk up the beach revealed a sluggish-looking native outrigger that had washed up on the sands. It was duly launched, and the Filipino flyer and I were heading into the waves about 200 feet offshore. The night was dark, and the sea was choppy. We headed into the wind, and our paddles lifted and dipped. Shells and bombs were still bursting on Corregidor. When dawn broke, we weren't a third of the way from Corregidor to the mainland. Treacherous cross currents carried us sideways during the night, and we made little headway in the water-filled boat. We were debating what to do next when a Japanese fighter plane peeled off from a formation and fired a few bursts at us. The bullets spat into the water alongside the boat as the three of us went over the side. And when I came up, Lieutenant Aranzazo's voice rang in my ears. I've been hit! It was becoming more difficult to stay afloat, and all of us swallowed large quantities of salt water. Combination of hunger, thirst, exhaustion, and exposure made me a little delirious. And for the first time, I lost hope. All day, the scout and I swam against the wind and choppy seas, pushing the wounded officer whose arms were draped over the bamboo poles. Late in the afternoon, we were several hundred yards from shore, but there was such a strong offshore current, and we were so weak, that every movement of our arms was a struggle, and we could not pierce the swirling belt of water between us and safety.
7: Somewhere along the route across Manila Bay, close to the Philippine mainland, the Filipino pilot disappeared from view.
4: I swam with vigor for a short ways and then looked back to see if by chance Aaron Zazo's head had bobbed to the surface. I saw no sign of the pilot, but a blazing sun was sinking into the China Sea behind Corregidor. Flames leapt off the sun and were reflected in the water. The sun was unmercifully dramatizing Corregidor's ignominious plight. Knocked down by the next wave and alternately crawling and walking, I plodded 20 feet up the beach and crumbled to the comfortable sand. I remembered that it was heavy dusk, and then I fell into an exhausted sleep.
7: 11,000 soldiers surrendered when Corregidor fell on May 6th. Lieutenant Damon Rocky Gaz would not be one of them.
4: A jarring kick in the side awakened me, and there were more sharp blows along the legs and back. I'd been lying on my side. Although I opened my eyes, I was still so drugged from sleep that my reflexes were slow in responding, and I fortunately made no movement. I snapped out of my lethargy when I heard Japanese voices and men laughing. I'd been mistaken for a dead American, I was sure, and in the darkness, the Japanese were enjoying the sight of another limp white body washed up on the beach. The minute they were standing around me dragged like years, and I expected at any moment for one to plunge a bayonet into my carcass just to make sure it was dead. But they straggled off toward the north, one stepping across me, his rifle butt slapping me on the back and dragging over my side. There were mountains to the south, so I took off in that direction. When I got away from the bivouac area, and after an hour's walking, I ripped the sleeves out of the shirt and wrapped them around my feet. The soles were cut and bleeding from the sharp stones and thorns, so that cloth covering felt like a pair of $15 Oxfords. The few mouthfuls I'd been able to eat only whetted my appetite and desire for water. Late in the morning, I stumbled on a brook. Whenever patrol happened long, I could hear them crashing through the undergrowth and talking long before they came in sight, and I would hide until they passed. Sometimes, while straining to make no sounds, I wondered if it was worth it.
7: It was at a desperate point that Rocky's kind act of helping Rita Garcia on December 8th in Manila would come back to repay him. Gaz came across an 11-year-old Filipino boy who said,
8: "You are an American. Come with me, sir, and I'll help you hide. There are many Japanese down there, just a little ways."
7: The boy was the younger brother of Rita Garcia, whose family had taken to the mountains some 50 miles southwest of Manila when the Japanese arrived in the capital.
4: Rita and her mother begged me to remain with them at least another 10 days, but they soon realized I was anxious to push on. I told them that I'd planned to sail to Australia, and Rita believed I could make it, but Mrs. Garcia shook her head.
7: Rita and Rocky Gaz soon set out looking for an escape route to Australia. Rita guided Gaz around the region's mountain trails and low valleys.
4: We dodged Japanese all the time, and when resting or waiting in a native home for darkness before resuming our journey, Rita would teach me Tagalog, her native tongue.
7: Gaz thought about Ruth at home in Georgia.
4: She probably believed herself a widow, since I hadn't been able to contact her since the evacuation of Manila. My prime objective was to return to my outfit and loved ones, particularly my wife, and Rita was willing to make any sacrifice that these ends might be accomplished. After seemingly endless days and nights of wandering, during which I once more entertained doubts about my chances of reaching Australia, we finally reached a small native village on the Balayan Bay. The night before we were to shove off, 300 Japanese troops entered the village and stormed about looking for American soldiers they had heard were hiding there. We set sail immediately for the island of Mindoro. When the morning came, Mindoro wasn't in sight. But we were close to Lubong, which was only 25 miles from Corregidor. The island was a discouraging sight, but we had to land, and I've never regretted it. The next month was the most pleasant of the entire trip, although it contributed some of my most trying moments.
7: A young Spaniard named Jose Ramos had a mountain retreat on Lubong and hid both Rocky and Rita there in sight of Corregidor, now property of Japan.
4: Late one afternoon, I was sitting on Joe's porch with my feet cocked up on the rail, looking out toward the sea, when the Spaniard broke the silence with a casual, "How'd you like to make a trip to Manila?" I was suitably outfitted with a white sharkskin suit provided by a native merchant, and with a wide-brimmed straw hat characteristic of the Spaniards in the area. I let my mustache grow till it could be curled, and my sideburns grew 2 inches longer than they'd ever been in my entire life. I could speak Spanish, but not with the Filipino accent.
7: Gauza's papers indicated his name was Ramon Gausa, his well-tanned body fitting right in with the look of the Filipino locals.
4: Our credentials were examined several more times before we reached Manila about midnight. We were immediately taken to Joe's home and spent the night there with his mother and sisters.
7: The next day, Damon Rocky Gauz found himself in a local Manila bar seated next to a table full of Japanese soldiers. Joe's friend Rosita, a hostess in the bar, joined them.
4: I couldn't speak Spanish well enough to bandy words with these educated Japanese, so Rosita and Joe did most of the talking. I drank. In fact, I drank more than any of the others. And whenever I was asked a question, I put a glass to my mouth and turned the other way. They figured that I was drunk.
7: That's when the Japanese officers invited Rosita, Joe, and Rocky to join them, and wouldn't take no for an answer. After a couple hours in the bar, the Japanese officers offered to drive their new friends home.
4: When we stopped, the captain helped Joe get me out of the car, and both he and the colonel bid us a friendly good night, and I even recovered sufficiently to say, "Long live Japan and viva Japan!"

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1: To any American, inquire from the bearer of this note as to my whereabouts. I have a sailboat that will accommodate four. There are no Japanese here. I'm planning a trip to southern Mindoro, where I've contacted 50 other Americans from the Air Corps. Damon Gauze, First Lieutenant Air Corps.
2: Damon Gauze had sent that note out early in June via a local Filipino messenger in the hopes of finding other Americans who were hiding from the Japanese and wanted to escape to Australia. On July 4, 1942, Captain William Lloyd Osborne from California stepped onto the opposite bank of a stream and spotted Damon Rocky Gauze of Georgia.
3: I could see that it was a small brown man, which I immediately took for just another Filipino. But when the man moved, I knew at last I had found Gauze. He started down to the edge of the water, and it was his walk that gave him away as an American.
1: Just before he reached our steps, I walked out to meet him. And after introducing ourselves, we clapped each other on the arms and shoulders and fairly jumped with joy. He was Captain William Lloyd Osborne, American commander of a Filipino infantry company who had escaped from Bataan and had been hiding in the jungles with a handful of his scouts. He had received my note sent by a messenger weeks ago and had seen Rita on Lubong.
3: I know now that he thought when he saw me on the other side that I was a Japanese. I had a beard of almost a week's growth on my face. I was dirty, sunburned, and windburned. I had lost so much weight in the last week that I looked like a living skeleton. I kept walking toward him. I thought of the famous line before I spoke. Dr. Livingston, I presume? Finally, I said, "Are you Lieutenant Gauze of the Air Corps?" "Yes," he replied. "And who are you?" "I'm Captain Osborne. I received a note you sent back to Luzon Island about a month ago, and I remember ending lamely, 'I'm glad to know you.'" At that, Gauze came up to me and wrung my hand again and again. We were almost crying when we stepped apart. "Boy, I'm sure glad to see you," Gauze said. The first thing, of course, that we both wanted to know was how each of us got off Bataan after it fell. To me, Gauze's story was short of a miracle. I heard of a boat that had been confiscated by the Japanese but was lying unused on a nearby isle, which was harboring some soldiers. It wasn't much to look at, but it was a luxury liner to us. The Empress of Mindoro. The boat was 22 feet long and had an old Swedish one-cylinder diesel motor, which we named the Little Swede, and which was in pretty bad condition. Also, part of the bargain was that we were to pay the equivalent of 400 pesos.
2: Gauze and Osborne decided to name the boat after their wives, so the Empress of Mindoro was now christened the Ruth Lee.
3: The first time I saw the Ruth Lee, it was lying forlornly on its whitened, weather-beaten side on the beach, paint peeling off and bugs crawling all over it. At the time, I thought it had possibilities. And when Gauze looked at that, he was filled almost immediately with wild enthusiasm. "Osborne," he shouted, "we are practically in Australia."
1: The natives knew I was preparing to leave, and they did their utmost to make my remaining few days pleasant. One even brought me an old National Geographic map of Oceania that was of estimable value to us on the voyage. I had long talks with the natives, learning the best routes, the topography of the islands we should pass, and the possible dangers we would encounter. Important supplies for the trip were gathered, few here, few there, until nothing remained between us and Australia, I foolishly believed, except a boat trip. A Filipino boy on Lubong had given me an American flag he'd taken from Corregidor after the fortress was surrendered, and I had hidden it on my boat. Captain Osborne was my army superior, and therefore entitled to give orders, which I must obey. But before shoving off, we agreed that while on the boat, I should be boss.
3: Gauze had had more experience than I in the past, so the arrangement was, even though I outranked him, for him to be the skipper at sea and I to be in command on shore. We had an American flag that we had found when we picked up the kerosene, but we had no Japanese flag. We both agreed that we might need one later. Gauze, whom I discovered to be very ingenious, settled that problem by making one out of the red part of the Filipino flag in a white sheet. We had no needle, so Gauze flattened the fish hook and stuck the twine through the eyelet and sewed the flag together. Later, that flag possibly saved our lives.
1: It was mid-August when we left Mindoro.

0: and since at last we were Australia bound, I started to keep a log in a little book I put together on Lubong, in which I had written haphazardly up to this time.
1: We made Darwin our eventual goal. We figured it would take us about 45 days to make the trip, barring accidents. The southwest monsoons made the coast dangerous. Many boat travelers were never heard of again. However, we were stubborn Americans and went anyway. On August 14th, at 4 o'clock, we weighed anchor at Mindoro to start on our long trip that was to mean our freedom and chance to get into the war again, or death in one of the many forms that presented itself in both our imagination and in reality. We gave ourselves a 50-50 chance.
0: The wind and rain that slashed down on our craft the rest of the night and the turbulent seas that flowed in treacherous currents through the channels between the islands played havoc with the Ruth Lee. The first night out of Mindoro, and this added to the bodily discomfort caused by seasickness, a Japanese ship overtook us. I only knew two Japanese words, and purging my mind to recall the code, I flashed Banzai Nippon, Long Live Japan. For seconds, there was no answer from the boat that could only have been a transport. So I spelled out the words Banzai Nippon once more and prayed that the letters were right. After what seemed like an intolerably long time, the Japanese blinker went into action again, and we got the proceed signal.
2: The Ruth Lee was on her way into the monstrous South China Sea. The Americans looked at their National Geographic map and decided their first stop would be on the shores of the world's largest leper colony, on the island of Culion.
0: The leper city was an inviting little place, except for the disease connected with it.
2: There were American medical people on the island, and the leaking Ruth Lee was already in need of some repairs and supplies.
0: The doctors convinced us that leprosy was not as easy to contract as people believed. A high wire fence divided Culion, with about 500 non-lepers living on one side, where we spent our time, and possibly 5,000 lepers living on the other. Dr. Wade had a compass at the hospital he wanted to give us. It was a serious need. So one afternoon, I bumped my nerve up and crossed the barrier to the leper side.
1: I must say, I was tempted just to sit out the war in the Culion leper colony, but not Goss. He had his Irish up again, and he informed me that we were going to get the hell out of there the minute the boat was ready. I accused him of being afraid of lepers, and he replied, "Boy, you're not kidding."
2: One of the doctors presented Goss with a compass. The Ruth Lee's engine, Little Swede, was fixed up, and supplies were loaded aboard the ship. After 6 days, the Americans were once again on their way south.
0: By this time, everyone in the colony had heard of us, and there was a large crowd at the beach to see us off. Lepers on their side of the dividing line. The Ruth Lee was now lumbering along and bucking the strong southwest monsoon, which made sailing out of the islands that time of year particularly difficult. Day and night, we pitched in the heavy seas, making only about 20 or 30 miles a day. The motor became temperamental again and would run one day and then lay off for two. Sometimes it would run for 8 hours and then rest for 18. You might think it had a union card.
2: When the Little Swede did refuse to work, the two Americans hoisted a sail that took advantage of the prevailing winds.
0: We were covering the area along the reef-strewn shore of Palawan Island by this time. The Little Swede was operating haphazardly when one morning we rounded a promontory and saw a Japanese seaplane rocking gently at anchor. The disc on the side looked as big as a silver dollar. When we made another point and passed out of sight, they were still firing wildly, cursing and trying to start their boat. But we took no chances on the disposition of the Japanese motor and immediately started zigzagging in the small, scattered islands. In a quiet lagoon, we hid the boat under the overhanging branches and waited anxiously for nightfall. We heard the Japanese launch and anchor. We camouflaged the boat with mangrove bars, palms, and straw and waited for darkness so that we could continue until dawn. One day, after we were carefully hidden, we heard the sputtering and roar of airplane motors and discovered that we were a stone's throw away from a Japanese airfield. As the night wore on, the wind died, and the sails flapped helplessly on the mast. Dawn found us still in full view of Puerto Princesa, so we hoisted the Japanese flag and tried to look as much like a Japanese fishing boat as possible. When sailing at night, our little compass was illuminated by a shaded flashlight bulb, but we still depended heavily on the stars. You can't imagine how dark it is in the Sulu Sea in the dead of night in a creaking 20-foot boat. About the 1st of September, we reached what had been Brooks Point. Now, only a few deserted buildings stood. Also at Brooks Point was Miss Nancy Howland, a Methodist missionary from Indiana, who had just escaped from Puerto Princesa, just ahead of the Japanese, with the help of a few of her students. She was then living with the family of one of her pupils, and gave us a box camera and 8 rolls of film, on which we took many pictures of military importance on the trip out through the Dutch East Indies. She was a courageous woman of great devotion. I hoisted the mainsail, disregarding the advice of the Filipinos, who shook their heads and muttered, "Storm, better wait." I smiled back at them and said it was only a local condition and would be worse than dozens of other storms we'd weathered thus far.
1: For some time, I had been conscious of a high wind and an ominous black sky, so that when we finally stepped into the Ruth Lee to embark on our journey, it could no longer be ignored that a storm was to be our companion on the sea that first night. It was monsoon weather, and the natives had warned us many times that only fools and criminals attempted to negotiate the dangerously narrow passage out of that seacoast barrio during that season. I had never been in a storm at sea before. Never have I felt so completely helpless.
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0: That's my job, and I aim to do it every night.
1: Lightning cracked and flashed all around us. Thunder roared, sounding familiarly like the big guns in the battle on Bataan. For 5 hours, we floundered around there in that channel.
2: I could look out of the corner of my eye and see the shadows of the huge waves towering above my shoulder. And instinctively, I'd cringe. There was no let-up in the wind. It blew at least 70 miles per hour steadily, and the roar and whirl of the water and wind made it virtually impossible to attract the attention of Osborne, who labored with the bucket less than 10 feet away. Osborne's every move was a struggle, I knew. Suddenly, there was a noticeable lull in the storm. A calmness seemed to settle over everything. I looked up at the flying clouds and cocked my head to listen. The wind had been screaming in my ears so long, I wondered if I'd lost my hearing. But sure enough, the wind was dying away. Osborne, too, had noticed the change and straightened up and turned his grimy face toward me hopefully. Then, straight from the left, the typhoon returned in redoubled fury. If Osborne could have heard me, he'd have recognized a groan. The gale caught us broadside and picked the Ruth Lee up like a twig and bent her over. All the next day, the typhoon continued without let-up. Actually, I was more frightened by that storm than any other time since I left Manila for Bataan. Both Osborne and I tied ourselves more securely to the boat, and I braced my feet and struggled hard with the tiller. Every time a wave struck, it nearly tore the handle out of my grasp. We'd rise 15 feet to the top of a wave and then drop at roller coaster speed and with a rolling twist. No sooner than we felt the sand grinding on the bottom, we both dropped in complete exhaustion into sleep, but not before we thanked God for our deliverance. We learned from the natives that we had landed in Cagayan Sulu. They told us the direction of Borneo and replenished our supplies of rice and gave us 8 bunches of bananas and many coconuts. Around September 14th, we started the Little Swede, and the island we had been happy to see faded into the distance. We were Borneo-bound.
3: All along their journey to Australia, Gaz and Osborne relied on the local natives to provide them with updates on the activities of the Japanese. The natives also provided the two American escapees with whatever provisions they could spare, food, water, coconut oil for their engine, anything that would help them survive and keep the Ruth Lee afloat. The islanders' hatred of the Japanese was intense.
2: Bananas and coconuts were our diet for the next few days, although Osborne cooked rice when the weather allowed. Once in a while, I'd dangle a line over the side and haul in a fish, which was eaten post-haste. I was relaxing at the tiller one afternoon, watching the sun dip into the west, when I heard a horrible gurgling in the water behind. Then, right out of the middle of the mass of white foaming water, belched the conning tower of a submarine, and we saw a huge, dripping red disc on the side. The setting sun glinted off the shiny surface, and as soon as my mind began to function, I turned and shut off the engine so that our intruder wouldn't wonder how a native fishing boat happened to be motor-powered. The decks were above water only seconds when a hatch forward of the conning tower opened, and 3 sailors emerged and ran toward their forward gun. "This is the end," I murmured to Osborne, and prepared to go over the side. They fiddled around the gun for perhaps a minute, never once looking our way, and then re-entered the hatch. 2 days later, we sighted land, and from its extent, we were sure that it was British North Borneo. The sun was now becoming hotter than I'd ever thought possible. Thirst was our main problem.
1: We didn't once think of going back or stopping where we were. It was an unspoken thought between us that the chance we were taking was worth it. Let me say here and now, too, that for good pure old American guts, Gaz had them. He had determination far above the average man on that trip. He had good common sense, and he had courage. He knew more about the boat than I did, therefore he knew more about the chance we were taking.
2: Our next destination was Davao Bay, on the eastern coast of Borneo.
1: In fact, Gaz fooled me about the true condition of the boat, clear to Australia. It was an interesting thing as to how completely opposite we were. I worried about the boat and Gauze worried about encountering the Japanese. For some reason or other, I was never much concerned about the Japs. So in that way, we could more or less cover the entire field of worry. Whether it was worry, prayers, faith, we shall never know. The boat leaked, storms came, Japs passed us by. Somehow we kept afloat and traveled on.
2: We were still in the Inter-Islands Passage at nightfall, and the conditions we encountered were almost as bad as the typhoon. The daily threat of coral reefs was doing much to keep our nerves on edge.
1: He seemed to have a sixth sense that always came to the fore when the boat got into a tight spot.
2: We were crossing the much-traveled, by the enemy, Makassar Strait, and saw on different occasions warships lying helpless on the beach or submerged with their superstructure above the water. When we were several days past Makassar, we were again overtaken by a sudden tropical storm and blown ashore on a small rocky volcanic island near Bali. We just existed in the boat, moving only when we had to. It was maddening to be so close to our goal, and yet so far. I'd gone through so much that, well, I didn't think I could stand anymore. The Japanese were thicker on these waters than buzzards around a battlefield, sparring for an opening to stab into Australia. I knew it was dangerous now to be traveling in the daylight, so we changed our tactics, and we sailed only at night. On occasions, they passed so close that we heard enemy soldiers laughing and talking on the decks. The next day, we sighted the Celebes and anchored in about 6 fathoms of water because rocks and reefs made a landing impossible. We sailed down the long western coast of the Celebes for what seemed like weeks, every mile looking like the one before it. Early in the morning of September 27th, we swung toward an open-looking space in the coastline. We were chugging into shore. As we got a little closer, I spotted the glint of sun on steel. It was a small village on Samemba Island.
1: "The shore's lined with guns," I yelled at Gauze. "There's a Jap flag waving over a building, too. Let's get out of here."
2: Ruth Lee now set out on one of the most trying legs of the journey. We were low on water and food. The following day, the wind subsided, and we pushed out southward again for the island of Sumatra in the Java group. Moving slowly by night, we finally reached the southern coast of Timor, from which we expected to strike due south across the broad reef-strewn Indian Ocean to the wild and isolated shores of northern Australia. We were in the Timor Sea, I was sure. Now we were getting right down into the Japanese battle zone, where they were carrying the fight against Australia. So we made up our minds that we would see many Japanese ships before our voyage ended. Some of the toughest sailing was still ahead, because we had to negotiate the Japanese cordon between the Indies and Australia and cross several hundred miles of open water. About 4 o'clock, the sound of a lone plane engine could be heard. The plane caromed down at the Ruth Lee out of the sun. I saw spurts of flame from each wing, and bullets ripped through the boat. The sail and rigging had been riddled, but as the plane zoomed across us no more than 100 feet off the water, I hauled in the American flag and replaced the red disc banner, hoping like a schoolboy that the Japanese pilot might be fooled. Then from 300 feet out, the pilot let go a burst from his wing guns and a 20-millimeter cannon, and a bullet that zinged so close to my ear grazed Osborne in the shoulder. It wasn't serious, however. An incendiary had punctured our fuel oil cans, and heavy black smoke and ugly red flames licked out from the cabin. Osborne clapped a handkerchief to his injured shoulder. The boat was sinking so fast that the source of fire was soon submerged. The sail and rigging had been riddled. The Ruth Lee seemed to sink just so far, and then to stop. Osborne had taken up his bailing duties again, in spite of his wound and close escape. In this way, I plugged more than a dozen holes during the next 15 minutes, until Osborne's bailing began to empty the boat of water. We were lying almost becalmed, a couple hundred miles off the Australian shore, with the equatorial sun blazing down on us, and water, water everywhere, but not a drop to drink.
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1: We were lying almost becalmed, a couple hundred miles off the Australian shore, with the equatorial sun blazing down on us. And water, water everywhere, but not a drop to drink. 3 days later, we were still at sea, plowing southward, but oh, so slowly. We'd been so long without water that our bodies had stopped perspiring, and our skin was stiff. Perhaps that, plus our weakened condition, is why we didn't notice land until we were within hailing distance, if we could have shouted. The coast was wild and desolate-looking. But when the Ruthley buried her prow in the sandy bottom, both Osborne and I fell over the side and crawled to the beach. I know now how Columbus must have felt when he first landed in the New World. I was almost hysterical with joy and let the Australian sand stream through my fingers like a gold-crazed miner.
2: The night of October 6, Gauz came out of the small cabin bearing the American flag. He did not glance at me, but with jutting jaw and determined belligerent swagger, raised that flag on the stern staff of the boat. The wind caught it and waved it there alone, a challenge and an uncompromising symbol of our race, our land, our ideals, and yes, our courage. For there was no assurance that the flag would mean our salvation. "Well, I'll be damned," Gauz finally said softly to no one in particular. "I'll just be damned." "One thing," I said, "I don't think the Japanese have taken this place. I don't think anyone but the Australians would want it. By the way," I added casually, "do you have any idea where we are?" Gauz sat quietly for a few minutes and wriggled his bare brown toes. "Nope," he said at last. "Frankly, I don't have any idea."
1: How the little Swede kept running, I don't know. Its oil well was bone dry, and every movement was a clank and a rasp. Water sloshed about on the bottom of the boat, and we had little interest in bailing. One afternoon, 3 days after we'd sighted land, we were moving slowly along the coast, and I fished out a pencil and painfully scribbled a list of things I wanted to do as soon as we'd reached civilization. But I think the coastline was the most rugged and isolated I have ever seen. We went ashore every day, and were able to scrape just enough water out of the rocky pools to keep us alive. Sometimes, too, we saw boats and planes that could only have been allied, and though we fired our guns and waved our flag, we were never noticed. Then began a stumbling procession up and down the beach, looking for water. We both had expected that our troubles would be at an end when we reached Australia. At last, we discovered a few mouthfuls of flat rainwater collected in depressions and rocks along the beach. We just about licked them dry, and then returned to the boat, sorely disappointed. We were somewhere west of Port Darwin.
2: Gauz was constantly worrying as to whether he could possibly make it to Darwin or Wyndham in time to send his wife a telegram for their first wedding anniversary.
3: He told me when he and Osborne was coming across the ocean that they would pray. He was a true soldier for his country and for God. And he said it was God who helped him get across that ocean.
2: I estimate we're only about 30 miles from Wyndham. We'll have to backtrack about 15 miles. We backtracked for 15 miles and found ourselves in the bay again, and lost again. Finally, Gauz pointed toward a small opening out in the rocks, about 200 yards away, and turning the boat toward it, he said, "This may be it, mate." And it was. The minute I saw the opening and we were through it, I felt for sure we were in the right passageway. The channel began to get larger after we were in through the opening, and looked as though we had at last hit the right passage, which we knew would lead us to Wyndham.
1: I called to Osborne, who was slumped in a bunk, and asked him wearily if he saw anything. He raised himself on one elbow and answered that it looked like a boat, so I knew there definitely was something on the river. By this time, the craft had drawn much closer, and I saw a dozen tall, sunburned Australian soldiers crowded into the front of the boat observing us. If I could have shouted with relief and joy, I believe I would have done so.
2: I almost gave up hope that we would never make Windham.
1: Although there was no danger that would pass us unnoticed, Osborne and I gestured wildly at the Aussies. We were so dirty and our boat was so sleazy, they must have considered us maniacs or Japanese. They circled us slowly with their guns pointed menacingly in our direction. And at the same time, we held our hands above our heads and turned slowly too, facing their boat at all times.
2: As we swung our feet to friendly earth for the first time, Gauz and I looked at one another. A feeling of peace. A sense of great accomplishment. Gauz and I fell over one another trying to get our story told. It sounded fantastic, I'll admit. But they were finally convinced and gave us all the water and food and cigarettes we could stand. We went ashore to eat and the Aussies sat around and watched open-mouthed as we ate and drank again without looking up from our food or speaking. We thanked them profusely and returned to the Ruth Lee with a guide they'd furnished us. And just after sundown, in the middle of October, we reached Windham. Gauz wrote in the log on October 11th at noon, the next to the last entry, "Today is our lucky day, my wedding anniversary. We'll arrive in Windham about 7:30 this evening. Thank God." Then the last entry in the diary. 19:30 hours, October 11th, 1942. Position, moored at the dock in Windham, Western Australia. We'll close this log with much relief and rejoicing. Damon J. Gauz, Winder, Georgia.
4: Damon Rocky Gauz and William Lloyd Osborne had spent 52 days at sea, in some of the roughest conditions possible, dodging their Japanese enemy at almost every turn. They had left the Philippines on August 14th and traveled some 3,200 miles in an old wooden fishing boat, with a sputtering engine that could have stopped working entirely almost from the time they left. Now in Windham, Australia, they were being hailed as heroes.
1: At times, I found it hard to believe that I was actually in Australia and safe.
2: After 10 months of constant danger, hunger, and prayer, we were truly returning to our country. Gratitude and wonder walled within me, and I could find no words to express. After we had settled our belongings, we were summoned to report to General MacArthur.
1: We were bundled into an elevator and whisked upwards. I was announced, stepped into the general's office, walked to his desk and saluted. "Sir, Lieutenant Gauz reports for duty from Corregidor." The general returned my salute, peered intently at us, slowly rose, and exclaimed, "Well, I'll be damned." Yes, we were indeed a strange sight. That night, after receiving medical attention and more food and liquid, I lay on a soft bed and my mind ran back over the journey to Rita, Joe, Aranzazo, and the doctors at Kuyan, and the thousands of others who risked their lives and probably died, that I, a lone hunted American, might live and return to my forces and homeland. I was not an expert at navigation or favorable winds or even courage, but by the grace of God and the Filipinos, I could sleep safely once more. I fell asleep that night, and many thereafter, saying, "Mabuhay las Filipinos." Long live the Filipinos.
4: A telegram reached Ruth Gauz back in Georgia, informing her that her husband was no longer missing in action and presumed dead.
3: Oh, I was just thrilled to death.
4: Despite not hearing from Rocky Gauz in months, Ruth Gauz had never lost hope.
3: I always felt like he was alive. You know, I didn't worry. I just somehow felt like he was alive. And he really was.
1: "Dearest Ruth, I brought another officer out with me. He is my blood friend now. I want you to meet him someday. I wish you were here with me. I love you more than ever, Ruth. Keep your chin up, honey, and I'm sure everything will work out okay with us. Devotedly yours, Rocky."
4: Rocky Gos was promoted to captain and flown home to the United States in November of 1942. Captain Damon Gos was given a 30-day pass to return home to Jefferson, Georgia.
3: I looked at him and I thought, well, are you alive? How in the world are you alive?
4: 90 days later, Ruth Gos found out she was pregnant with the couple's first child. Rocky's days in combat were over, according to the United States Army. He had done more than enough. His new orders found him behind a desk, with an old Japanese flag serving as a much-trampled-on welcome mat in his office.
3: He wanted to go back and fight the Japs, but he wasn't permitted to go back and fight the Japs because he had been taken prisoner, and they knew if they found him again, it would be too bad, and so they wouldn't let him go back.
4: Damon Gos was told he would now help the war effort by traveling around the southeastern part of the country promoting the sale of war bonds. One of those stops came in Jefferson.
5: And I remember my mom and daddy carried me over there in the high school gym. And they had Ruth and him on the stage and some other people. And he brought out the Jap flag he had, threw it down on the stage and stomped it with his feet. And everybody just clapped and hollered and raised cans when he did all that.
3: We couldn't move without newspaper people following us. We never could be together by ourselves without the news people with us. We never talked over the war when we were together. Mm-mm. I think I didn't want to hear the bad part. I just sort of turned it off.
4: Rocky Gos had survived one of the most incredible escapes of World War II, but selling war bonds and sitting behind a desk was not what he wanted.

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1: Personal appeal to General Hap Arnold, commander of the U.S. Army Air Corps, got Rocky back to active duty status in the summer of 1943. Gauz was assigned to the 365th Fighter Group based in Richmond, Virginia. On December 7, 1943, Ruth Gauz gave birth to a baby boy, Damon Lance Gauz. That same day, Rocky was promoted to major. Before leaving for Europe, Major Gauz arrived in Jefferson to meet his new son.
2: He got permission from the colonel, and they let him slip away to come to the hospital when his son was born. But he just stayed several hours and had to go right back.
1: The 365th was being shipped to England. By December 23, 1943, Major Damon Gauz was back in the fight, this time in the skies over Europe. In early 1944, Rocky was flying bomber escort missions over Germany in a P-47. On March 9, 1944, Damon Gauz was testing a P-47 Thunderbolt fighter at an altitude of 30,000 feet. Rocky went into a scheduled dive in his plane, but his fighter never pulled up, crashing into a field south of London, near the Isle of Wight. Damon Jesse Rocky Gauz, the American hero who escaped Bataan and Corregidor and survived a 3,200-mile, 52-day escape from the Japanese aboard a creaky old Filipino fishing boat, was dead. Word soon reached Jefferson, Georgia.
2: I was living with my mother and daddy, and they was up there working in the garden. And I was coming down the steps, just got to the bottom step, and I looked and saw this guy coming up with a message in it, with a telegram in his hand. And I could tell by his expression it was something that wasn't good. But I just told him, I says, "Hand it to me, I can take it." So it said, "Killed in Bellew, England, March 9, 1944. And that's all it said.
3: I really was shook up about when it happened.
2: They had a nice memorial service here at the First Baptist Church, and it was just loaded with people from Wanda and Jefferson attended the memorial service.
1: Major Damon Rocky Gauz is buried in the American Military Cemetery in England, alongside so many other boys who fought for their country in World War II and never came home. His white cross indicates nothing about the character, determination, courage, heroics, and patriotism that brought him to this very place. It's the way Rocky Gauz would have wanted it.
2: Well, they sent me a great big wooden box, and the footlocker was in that wooden box. All of his stuff was in that wooden box. It had the paddle that he used from the Philippines. That paddle was in that box, too. All of his personal stuff was in that big box. And his manuscript was in it also.
1: Ruth Gauz was a war widow at the age of 22. Preserving the legacy and story of Damon Rocky Gauz has become a sense of pride for the entire Gauz family.
4: Here's the Georgia Aviation Hall of Fame.
1: Today, Lance Gauz and his sister Ginger are the caretakers. Before them, it was their father Damon, the only child of Rocky and Ruth Gauz, who made sure his father's incredible World War II journey did not fade into history. Damon L. Gauz took his dad's worn diary and combined it with a more formal manuscript Rocky himself had written following his return from Australia. with the help of a University of Georgia professor, the only child of Rocky and Ruth Gause carved out a nonfiction survival story for the ages. Not only have Rocky's words been preserved, but the artifacts from his journey have been too.
4: This thing is, it's got a needle, goes each way. This is the leveling.
3: This is a compass that they used, and it's got a, it's hard to imagine going 3,200 miles with just this instrument to go by. But they never did truly feel lost.
1: The compass and map used by Gause and Osborne on the trip could probably still get them where they needed to be today.
5: Which was to Australia.
4: Yeah, that's right.
6: And this was his old hat. You can see it on a lot of his pictures when he's on the boat.
1: The American flag that once flew over Corregidor and was hoisted so many times aboard the Ruth Lee is here.
5: Look at the old handle and the, I wonder what that notch is for.
4: It goes on the end of a rifle. It's a notch on the end of a Springfield rifle, yeah. That was actually a World War I surplus bayonet that was being used in World War II, just because it was simply surplus from the First World War, and it was used all the way through the Second World War.
1: An oar that was used aboard the Ruth Lee remains well-preserved. The denim shorts worn by Rocky during the escapes from Bataan, Corregidor, and then across the vast Pacific Ocean haven't faded. Telegrams sent by the War Department to Ruth, updating her on her husband's war status, remain legible. Some 50 photos taken on the trip with that old camera given to them during the middle of their journey remain as clear as the day they were taken. All document a story almost too incredible to have happened.
5: Just continuously held on to his willpower and his love for his country and his will to survive and get back to his family and his wife, which was my grandmother, Ruth. And he never gave up. He kept on fighting, and that's just incredible in itself of what, you know, all of the men were enduring.

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1: The eruption had killed thousands, but the pumice and mud formed a natural and unique time capsule that preserved the buildings, sculptures, and even human remains. What these remains have shown us are details of the everyday life of Romans thousands of years ago. The discovery of the city 1,700 years after its obliteration has gripped the public's imagination, making it arguably one of the most famous historical sites on Earth.

0: The first settlement in Pompeii goes back all the way to the 8th century BC, with the arrival of the Greeks in Campania. The city became a safe port for sailors. Many wars took place over the next few years, and soon the Romans came to control Pompeii, leading to the city's expansion. The city walls were strengthened with limestone, which is visible even now amongst the ruins. Even with more ongoing wars, Pompeii continued to flourish due to the production and trade of wine and oil, as well as their agricultural practices that bore many fruit, nut, and grain crops. The architecture that remains in the city is reminiscent of ancient Roman design. The streets were paved in a 1-to-1 ratio, which means that the width of the street is equal to the height of the building. The stepping stones were installed to allow pedestrians to cross the streets without getting their feet wet.
1: If you're there, you'll notice that the pavements are very, very deep. And there was a very good reason for that, because you think about it, you've got wheel traffic driven by animals, you've got people throwing things out their windows because they haven't got sanitation that we've got. The roads are messy places. So that's why there's huge stepping stones at certain points so that people could cross the road, because you couldn't cross the road, you'd be wading through it. But the main reason they had such deep roads is because Pompeii didn't have a sewage system or a drainage system. So there would be a lot of overflow from the water towers, which were providing the city with water. It's not quite the image people might have of a Roman time town. It's this very orderly, sort of peaceful place with very clean streets. Probably wasn't the case.
0: Pompeii was a bustling city with a hot climate. Proper access to water was crucial. The fountains of the city were connected to a sophisticated water system that drew water from nearby sources and distributed it throughout the city through a network of pipes. The fountains not only provided water to anyone who needed it, but added to the charm of Pompeii with their...
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3: In Pompeii, as in many Roman cities, there are two main roads. One called Cardo, running from the north to the south, and one called Decumanus, running from the east to the west. These streets often led to a city gate and intersected at the Forum, which was the most important part of the city. On the two such intersections of Pompeii, one can find the Central and Stabian Baths. While these were open to everyone, baths were seen as a luxury, one only afforded by the wealthy or higher class. The remains of these structures reveal many aspects of Roman life as well. Men were clearly higher up than women, as their bath had more space than that of women. Many slaves also worked there, carrying garments, sandals, and towels for the residents. The baths would mainly be used after 2 p.m. when work was finished. While it cost a small amount, women had to pay double for the service. The spaces were richly decorated with marble and mosaics, and the ingenuity of the Romans is evident in the way they constructed their system of water heating.
4: So there's this idea that women were quite sort of limited in terms of the role they had, but the actuality is that they found ways around it. Initially, people used to enter in very strict forms of marriages where all of they would enter their husband's family fully. And that meant that the wealth that they took as their dowry from that family entered that family fully. And people realised that wasn't working very much to the woman's family's advantage. So they started to relax the forms of marriage so women could actually hold their own money. Women have got their own money, that means they can operate in business. So there's a lot of women who were in business in Pompeii, and this could be as simple as being, if you're a freed woman, for instance, being the manager of one of your ex-master's workshops. We've got that in the case of someone who makes garum, which is fish sauce, which was a big industry in Pompeii. And we have the name of a lady who actually managed one of the workshops for her former master. We've got women lending other women money. They're running a money lending business. They might use sort of male guardians now to kind of legitimise things, but they were actually operating their own businesses.
3: It is hard to ascertain the role of women in Pompeii due to the absence of proper written records. What we do know is that some women in Pompeii had more rights than most at the time. They could own property, run businesses, and read books. These educated women could also hold much wealth and status, as evidenced by Eumachia and Julia Felix. Eumachia's influence on Pompeii furthers the possibility that women could lead a liberated and independent life if they had the means.
4: She had this building in the Forum called the Eumachia Building. Her family made their money in industry. Her father made bricks, basically. He made a lot of money. He was very well thought of, but they weren't one of the noble elite. But she married into the elite because of the money. So what Pompeii people would do in Roman society in general is they would build buildings, erect statues. It was a way they'd sort of like take on municipal work as a way of getting their name out there, getting known, getting influence. And she did exactly the same. Now, she used her son as a front. So nominally, she was doing all of this for her son's sake, and it probably would have helped him get elected. But it was also, it was buying prominence for her as well.
3: After marrying into one of Pompey's oldest families, she held a prominent position within the imperial cult that honored the deceased Roman emperor, Concordia Augustus.
4: Her tomb is still the biggest tomb that we found in Pompeii. Tombs are a big thing. People had, you know, people used to spend a lot of money on their tombs because it was their memorial, it was their immortality.
3: Another such figure was Julia Felix. Her estate is located near the amphitheater, and it consists of a private bath complex, pool, and substantial gardens.
4: It's not so much a house as it takes up a whole block, basically. At the very front of the street, there's sort of like a restaurant, part of which you could eat inside, and a sort of snack bar opening onto the street. And there's also private bath, but there's a slight interconnection between all of these buildings, which is why we think that possibly it started off as one big house and it was sort of subdivided into different business concerns, possibly just to make money or possibly for need, who knows. But she owned all of this.
3: Julia's efforts to create an oasis in Pompeii have survived, and now the property is covered with picturesque trees, fountains, and bridges. Inside, there are beautiful frescoes, inscriptions, and mosaics that have enticed many tourists who wish to know more about this elite woman.
4: And a sort of snack bar opening onto the street. And there's also private bath, but there's a slight interconnection between all of these buildings, which is why we think that possibly it started off as one big house. And it was sort of subdivided into different business concerns, possibly just to make money or possibly for need, who knows. But she owned all of this.
3: Julia's efforts to create an oasis in Pompeii have survived. And now the property is covered with picturesque trees, fountains, and bridges. Inside, there are beautiful frescoes, inscriptions, and mosaics that have enticed many tourists who wish to know more about this elite woman who possibly came from nothing and became a successful businesswoman in a male-dominated society.
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1: On the other end of the spectrum, many women in Pompeii were slaves and prostitutes. They worked in households as servants or in shops and farms. Under Roman law, slave women were not allowed to marry, and their offsprings were not their own, but rather they belonged to the mother's master. The treatment of slaves varied from house to house, depending on the master. A skeleton found amongst the remains was found wearing a serpent bracelet engraved Dominus Enchilae Suae, which means from the master to his slave girl. Those working the farms were not so fortunate. They faced hard labor and were barely provided with basic amenities. The remains of some slaves were found by archaeologists later in a sort of underground prison with their legs chained. Some bodies have also been found on the street, chained to the wall. These slaves had no option of escaping the wrath of Vesuvius. All they could do is face the incoming destruction, knowing that no one could save them. Some slaves also ended up working in the brothels of Pompeii. They were referred to as lupe, or she-wolves, and had to register with the aedile's office as a sex worker. They paid taxes and could work in one of the many brothels that have been discovered in Pompeii. While prostitution was an acceptable experience for the men, the workers were not treated well, and their lives were controlled by the brothel owners. Their clientele included not just the locals, but traders who were passing through the area. Pompeii's population was very dynamic and as ethnically diverse as modern-day London or New York.
2: It was a port town, so obviously you've got a lot of trade occurring. There's a house called the House of the Indian Statuette, which has actually got a statue of the Indian goddess Lakshmi in it, which is not something you'd expect to see in the Roman world, but that gives you some idea of the reach there was and the sort of trading networks it had. There was the cult of Isis that was really big in the town. That's an Egyptian cult. After the earthquake in 62 AD, that was one of the first things they got. The temple was completely destroyed, and it was one of the first temples they got completely rebuilt. There's obviously a very large slave population, and so they are going to come from all over the empire as well.
1: One of the casts recovered by archaeologists was of an unusually tall man. He seemed to be much larger than Romans would have normally been at the time. On him were also strange items of clothing, preserved by the volcanic ash that consumed the man. While we don't know where he comes from, he is one of many people whose remains were found in the excavated city, who might have originated from North Africa, Greece, the Anatolian Plateau, or Celtic Gaul. They would have had tan skin, with dark-set eyes and even darker hair. Their diet included whole grains, chickpeas, fruits, and spices from the Arabian Peninsula, pointing at a very commercial culture, where items were imported from far-off land through imperial trade.
2: So we sort of associate going to restaurants being quite affluent now, but actually it would have probably been more the other way around, because most people wouldn't have had kitchens, especially if you're living over the shop. You've got just like one room apartment. The only thing you can cook on is a little portable brazier, and that's not very safe. You could set the place on fire, and you're very limited. So there's no way you could bake at home, so that's why there's so many bakeries. People would buy their bread here. But if you wanted something more than, say, bread and cheese at home, you wanted a hot meal, you'd go to one of the local bars because they were sort of serving hot food. So, again, like Via della Batanza, Azzolina's Tavern, that was somewhere you could go and get dinner. They'd be serving food and drink. You could buy it off the street as a snack. or you could go and sit indoors. It wouldn't have been anything particularly exciting. It probably would have been sort of like pulse-based, maybe a little bit of meat, possibly quite bland, but it would be cheap and filling.
1: The recently discovered Thermopolis, which means a kind of ancient fast food restaurant, tells us much about the lifestyle of Romans in Pompeii. There are colorful frescoes depicting a rooster, a seahorse, and even a collared dog. The Thermopolis has a surprisingly modern setup. Experts believe that food would have been prepared and kept in large jars, set into holes on the counter, ready to be served to anyone who can pay. Much like modern fast food places. Remains of duck, goat, pig, and fish have been found, perfectly preserved and frozen in time. These restaurants would have been frequented by those who could not afford a kitchen in their homes and wanted an inexpensive meal. There are about 80 Thermopylae found on the streets of Pompeii, serving cheap and simple meals, usually with wine or beer. Among these streets, one can also find their way to the Temple of Jupiter on the north side of the Forum, with Mount Vesuvius looming in the background. The temple became a real Capitolium, similar to the one in Rome, with the three cult statues of Jupiter, Juno, and Minerva. The structure would have been visible to anyone who passed the square. What remains of the temple now are just pillars and narrow flights of steps. But centuries ago, it would have been furnished with rich tapestry, symbolizing the sovereignty of the Roman Empire. Another old and towering structure in Pompeii is the amphitheater. Built in 70 AD, the structure is quite simple, with an elliptical shape situated in a depression in the ground. The amphitheater can hold more than 12,000 spectators, who would have gathered from neighboring towns to watch circus shows, chariot racing, gladiator fights, and even animal hunts.
2: The amphitheatre is one of the earliest stone amphitheatre in Italy, and it's built into the city walls, so it's quite marginal. We have a lot of information about gladiators from graffiti around the city, on the tombs, on the streets. Games were thrown by local politicians to sort of get support, get votes. Some of them were slaves, but some of them were actually free volunteers as well. There's one, Marcus Atilius, and we can tell from his name that he wasn't a slave. He was probably someone who volunteered to fight in the arena because he needed the money, I suppose. It was very rare that you would get gladiators killed outright. They were very expensive to train, so it wouldn't just be a case if you lost a match, you were dead. The idea that we have of gladiators, you know, is quite glamorous and heartthrobs, does seem to be substantiated in Pompeii. We have sort of graffiti that's referring to different gladiators who are the girls' heartthrobs and things like that. Whether they were written by the gladiators themselves is another matter.
1: Looking at Vesuvius from the amphitheatre still is a formidable sight. The people of Pompeii did not know that Vesuvius was an active volcano. There were frequent tremors and earthquakes, but Vesuvius hadn't erupted in about 700 years at the time. It was a usual day at Pompeii when the sleeping giant erupted. Bustling markets, busy servants, and men discussing politics and business in public forums. The future of the city was bright and prosperous. There had been a few earthquakes in the days preceding the eruption, but the people were used to them. At around 1 p.m., Vesuvius erupted.

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3: Weeknights.
4: Surrounded by an enormous dark cloud, the volcano pushed out 9 miles of pumice, ash, and gases up in the air.

It didn't take long for the dark cloud to reach Pompeii. The people found themselves looking for cover as molten rock and hot ash rained on them. Roofs collapsed and houses broke down, killing the people inside. The ash and debris eventually covered the entire city. But Pompeii wasn't alone. Its neighboring city, Herculaneum, is situated closer to Mount Vesuvius and had managed to dodge the majority of the damage. The people fled, knowing what came next if they stayed. Those who were still alive in Pompeii fled towards the sea, others to the countryside. About 12 hours later, Vesuvius roared again, this time sending a column of debris and gas about 20 miles into the atmosphere. As the gases densified, the column collapsed and started racing down the sides of the volcano. This was the first of the 6 pyroclastic surges that Vesuvius vented out that day. This time, Herculaneum bore the brunt of the surge, racing towards the settlement at more than 100 miles per hour. About 400 people died instantly of heat exposure. The temperature of these surges would have been about 250 degrees Celsius, enough to destroy anything living within seconds. Because the surge contained so much heat and gases, the muscles of the people contracted, making them curl up into something similar to a pugilistic pose. By the time Vesuvius calmed down, Herculaneum was buried under 75 feet of volcanic material.

0: morning. The sun rose over an exhausted volcano and mournful survivors who were still making their way out of the region. Some who were closer to Pompeii decided to take advantage of the silence and go back to the city to collect their possessions. But Vesuvius had another card left to play. The fifth surge erupted out of the depths of the volcano, rushing towards Pompeii with temperatures hitting 300 degrees Celsius. There was no way out. This time, it went further than it had before, even killing those in the countryside. Pompeii was buried for good. While much of our understanding of what took place comes from the remains that have been found in the region, there is one man who lived to tell the tale of the horrors of that day. That man was Pliny the Younger.
1: Pliny the Younger was the nephew of Pliny the Elder. On the day of the eruption, Pliny the Elder receives this call for help, which he goes out to try and answer, and sadly dies in the attempt. But he does ask his nephew if he wants to go with him. Pliny the Younger was a very bookish boy and didn't fancy a trip out towards a volcano, which is probably just as well. So he stayed behind. He can describe, from his position, he can describe them seeing the initial start of the eruption, which was, they could see a small sort of like column of smoke. They didn't know it was from Vesuvius at that point, which is another indicator that they weren't aware that Vesuvius was a live volcano. They thought it was one of the mountains. They didn't know which one. He ends his first letter by saying, well, I'm not going to tell you what we went through. That's not important, you know. That's boring details. Clearly, the person he wrote to says, no, please tell us what happened. This sounds fascinating. So he writes this second letter. And it's the details that give us a real feel for what it must have been like in Pompeii for the people who were actually trying to survive this ordeal.
0: Pliny the Younger had been staying in Misenum, about 18 miles from the volcano, when he felt the effects of the initial eruption. His letters to the historian Tacitus vividly describe the events as they unfolded.
1: We had hardly sat down to rest when the darkness spread over us. But it was not the darkness of a moonless or cloudless night. But it was just as if the lamps had been put out in a completely closed room. We could hear women shrieking, children crying, and men shouting. Some were calling for their parents, their children, or their wives, trying to recognise them by their voices. Some people were so frightened of dying that they actually prayed for death. Many begged for the help of the gods, but more imagined that there were no gods left, and that the last eternal night had fallen on the world.
0: Although the exact number is unknown still, the death toll from the eruption is estimated to be about 13 to 16,000, making it one of the most lethal volcanic events in human history. After the destruction, Roman Emperor Titus organized a relief effort for the victims of Mount Vesuvius, but Pompeii and Herculaneum were never rebuilt again.

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1: As people abandon the cities, looters and thieves salvage the valuables over the years, leaving their traces around the buried city with graffito saying "House Dug." Centuries later, an architect named Domenico Fontana came upon ancient walls covered in paintings and inscriptions, but did not dig further. The discovery of Pompeii and Herculaneum would happen in the 18th century. 1738. Charles of Bourbon had just been crowned King of Spain and Sicily. He believes in being an absolute monarch, controlling everything in his kingdom and further. When Herculaneum is accidentally discovered by some workers, he decides that unearthing some treasures from the lost cities would further secure his role as king. Excavations are launched, and the city of Pompeii is identified at last. The world takes notice, and over the centuries, the work of uncovering the secrets of Pompeii has never stopped. In 1863, Giuseppe Fiorelli took charge of the excavations and developed crucial methods of preserving the artifacts and human remains so they can be studied later. He devised a technique of injecting plaster into the decomposed bodies to recreate the forms of the victims. Soon, the vivid details of Pompeii and its citizens were visible to the whole world.
2: There's so much of it, there's so much of the site that isn't, on the face of it, impressive, but it's just got the everyday features, you know, sort of the remains of a stairway that was leading to an upper story and things like that.
1: Vesuvius erupted a few more times afterwards. While it was never as destructive as it was in 79 AD, it most notably erupted in 1944, killing 26 people and destroying nearby villages. The volcano remains silent these days, looming over the 3 million people who now live in the Bay of Naples. About 600,000 of those live within 10 kilometers of Vesuvius, in the direct path of the next eruption. The settlement around Vesuvius worries volcanologists and authorities alike. The risks of an eruption are less right now, but never zero. Families have been offered money by the Italian government as an incentive to move out of the danger zone and away from the volcano. But that has not always worked. While residents are aware of the dangers, they revere Vesuvius, and living on volcanic soil has proven very commercially valuable. The wines from Campania are considered one of the very best in the world today. While there is an emergency plan in place, evacuation would be an arduous process, considering the narrow streets and crowded roads of Naples.

If there is magma movement inside the volcano, it should give the people enough time to begin evacuation and save as many people as possible.

0: The theory is that since they're monitoring it, they will be able to evacuate the area if they get an inkling that it's going to erupt again. But it's never erupted on the scale of 79 AD.
1: While Vesuvius is the star of every postcard from Naples, it is not the only threat to the region. The Phlegrean Fields is a region covered in numerous active volcanoes. Located in the Gulf of Pozzuoli, the fields are only about 4 kilometers from the center of Naples. Campi Flegri is covered with smoldering fumaroles, shaky grounds, and explosive craters everywhere. Thirty-six thousand years ago, an eruption in the region resulted in a massive drop in global temperatures, and possibly led to the beginning of the end of the Neanderthal. Another eruption in the caldera could lead to catastrophic events, far worse than the destruction of Pompeii and Herculaneum.
2: Ugh, I have had no luck lately. Wait, Lady Luck?
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1: There are now many settlements around the world that are located near volcanoes, from Hawaii, Mexico, Japan, and Congo to Auckland, New Zealand.
2: Living on the slopes of a volcano is incredibly beautiful and life-giving, but also it'll take some elements of your health. There's high fluoride in water, and it's in one way it's good for your teeth, but if you're constantly exposed to high levels, you also get something called fluorosis, which actually damages your teeth and also your brain cells. In some areas, high ash emissions, which is very damaging to your lungs, very sharp particles, and sulfuric gases moving through as well, which again, it's not good conditions to live in. On top of that, not just for direct human health, but you've got acid rain that forms from volcanic clouds, so that'll damage all your equipment, houses, structures, any metal products that are left outside.

0: It's a shame that sometimes it'll destroy houses and villages, but essentially, if we choose to live next to them, choose to live in these environments, the volcano is going to do whatever it pleases, and you are at mercy to it. So, yes, you can use the wealth of the environment to provide a future for yourself and your family and anybody else and sustain a business, but you always have to be wary that one day the volcano will take that back, and there's no stopping it.
1: Each volcanic eruption on the surface of the Earth provides humans with a window into the abyss. And with every eruption, we learn more about nature. Some regions have volcanoes in abundance, some don't. Iceland has a unique geology, making it more volcanically active than any other place in the world. In the last few years, Iceland has seen an increase in the frequency of eruptions, and predicting the global impact of the next one is difficult.
0: The whole country's energy is provided from geothermal power, and it's one of the countries as well where it is perfectly positioned to do so, because to harness geothermal power, you need an energy delta, you need a very hot source and a very cold source to cool the water down afterwards. Iceland has perfect conditions for that.
1: With the unpredictable nature of these giants, combined with global warming, Earth could see more and more volcanic eruptions in the future, and they could reshape the world as we know it.
0: 75% of Earth's volcanology is on the Pacific Ring of Fire. All across this ring, everywhere volcanology emerges, stories and tales of mythology and also legends and demons attracted to the volcano emerge. Eventually, the Ring of Fire could lead to the formation of a huge supercontinent, a brand new landmass, and what colonates that first would be interesting, especially if this event happened after a super volcano eruption that wiped out the human race, and we created a new continent at the same time. And if that was surrounded by the sea, it'd be very interesting to see what life colonates that first, and then how that adapted to the new environment.
1: While we don't know what crisis awaits Earth in the future, there are lessons in history that hold many answers.

efforts to bring the cities back to their original glory are still underway. And while that may never happen, the work continues.

more and more acres of the city are rediscovered, allowing tourists an immersive experience into the renaissance of Pompeii.

Good morning and welcome to Wake of America Early. It is Monday, July 20th. Here are some stories we're following for you this morning. We begin with this, a ninth consecutive night of the U.S. hammering Iran with strikes after tragedy hit over the weekend. Three U.S. service members killed. President Trump is now vowing to honor those troops. We'll take you

0: right, you're taking a live look, my goodness, at the beautiful sunrise over Cape Cod. In Provincetown, Massachusetts, highs about 78 today. Oh, my goodness, that sounds perfect. There's a gale watch until Wednesday of this week. So if you're taking your boat down the bay, please be careful, as obviously those strong winds can cause some hazardous seas for you there. All right, back to this. So President Trump said the United States is hitting Iran very hard. Now, that's after a third American service member has now been killed. Does this mean the U.S. and Iran are headed to all-out war? So for the very latest, let's now turn to Middle East correspondent Jody Cohen. Jody, good morning.
1: Good morning. So this is the ninth consecutive night of U.S. strikes on Iran. And some commentators are asking if this means all-out war. Speaking with reporters, President Trump said the U.S. has hit Iran very hard in honor of three service members killed over the weekend. Two were killed in an Iranian attack on Jordan, with one missing in action. The U.S. military say they're identifying remains found at the scene. And a third serviceman was killed in Iraq during a controlled explosion of an Iranian attack drone. Here's President Trump.
2: What we're doing now is we're ending any chance where they could have a nuclear missile. If you look at it, after a week and a half, not 4 weeks, a week and a half, 2 weeks, we stopped them from probably, but I don't want to have the word probably.
1: The U.S. military say they are continuing to degrade Iran's ability to attack commercial ships in the Strait of Hormuz. And Central Command say they have redirected six ships and disabled another since renewing the blockade of Iran's ports. This morning, Iran has fired at American assets in Jordan, Kuwait, and Bahrain. Iran's Revolutionary Guards also claim they carried out an attack on an enemy special ops command center in Syria. Meanwhile, Israel is said to be preparing to join the fight against Iran if Iran targets Israel or if President Trump requests Israeli participation. IDF Chief Ayel Zamir said the military is ready and prepared to act with great force. But some commentators suggest President Trump would prefer Israel not to participate at this stage amid the current Israel-Lebanon talks. And Secretary Rubio met yesterday with Lebanese President Aoun, praising efforts to disarm the Iranian-backed Hezbollah. Back to you.
0: All right, Jody Cohen live in Tel Aviv for us this morning. And let's just continue this coverage and bring in former executive director of Iranian Americans for Liberty and Newsmax contributor Brian Lieb, as well as senior geopolitical strategist and retired U.S. Army Black Hawk helicopter pilot, Lieutenant Colonel Darren Gobb. Gentlemen, nice to have you both on. Colonel, I think I'm going to start with you on this one. So as we've really kind of been reporting, AP releasing this video that we are now showing right now, believing it to be the moment of impact of an Iran attack on a military base in Jordan, where two U.S. service members were killed. And unidentified remains of a possible third at this point have now been found. Another U.S. service member was confirmed killed in northern Iran. The question now, after now hearing all of this, Colonel, are we headed for deeper escalation, such as, I hate to say it, but boots on the ground at this point?
3: Well, Alex, I think we're going to probably have some greater escalation, meaning more targets hit by air, but I don't think you're going to see boots on ground, at least in mainland Iran. And I don't think Trump wants that. I certainly don't think the American people want to see that. I don't personally support it either. A different equation would be the discussions about things like the Tunba Islands and Karg Island, and whether or not there's a strategic value to occupying those, even if for a short period of time, for a great effect upon the overall equation in the Strait. So, yeah, I think you're going to see this targeting continue. And the real message here is the fact that we're basically doing this almost like on a schedule. We know when the warnings are coming in saying, hey, we've engaged again with Iran. They know we're coming. They can't do anything about it. And so we're just going to keep going. But I think we'll expand some of the targeting here as we move forward and things continue to get destroyed around the Strait. And there are fewer and fewer targets around the Strait specifically to hit. And then you have to move further inland.
0: Yeah. And Brian, I just want to follow up with you on this as well. Again, here we go. Three reported service members killed by Iran, possibly a fourth as remains have been found. What is next, in your opinion? It just doesn't seem like this diplomatic talking, the MOU, trying to go about it in a certain way. It just does not seem to be working at this point.
4: Yeah, well,

0: Alex, whether it's the Islamic Republic of Iran threatening to kill President Trump on several occasions to actually killing several U.S. service members, we've seen firsthand once again, you know, how the Islamic Republic of Iran and the mullahs and the IRGC that are in control of that country really have no interest in diplomacy. And even when they tried to show the world that they were interested in diplomacy, we all knew it was a farce and it was a smokescreen for them to buy more time, rearm, rebuild, and get more repositioned. So, you know, this is, I think that things are going to really ramp up quite a bit here. I'm not sure that we're going to see boots on the ground. Potentially, we could see, you know, an operation taking Karg Island, which would be very strategic. But I think that things are going to continue to increase and continue to go up another notch. I wouldn't be shocked if at some point the Israeli Air Force gets involved. They've been very, very quiet over the last week or so. And of course, we all remember, Alex, what happened last year during the 12-day war when the U.S. Air Force and the Israeli Air Force worked together. They obliterated so many targets inside of Iran. So time will tell. We'll see what happens this week.
1: Yeah, I absolutely hate reporting on U.S. service members being killed in all of this. Colonel, as reported by the State Department, they actually sent out this warning just as Americans, you know, they're truly in the middle of summer travel plans all around the world. So they're saying that caution must be used as Americans may not be the targets of terrorism by Iran's proxies. Colonel, do U.S. citizens need to just cancel trips and return home? What do you make of this warning?
2: Well, I certainly wouldn't travel or cancel trips and travel outside the U.S. for any reason. That gives them what they want, which is power over the American people and anybody's freedom to move. So I certainly wouldn't do that. But what I would accentuate, too, is when you put out a worldwide warning like this, don't forget that it's equally as important to make sure that you understand that's inside the boundaries of the United States as well. Because, you know, with the open borders and everything that Biden did during his administration and people coming across, we know terrorist entities came across our border unchecked, and they're still here. Mm-hmm. So, you know, take that warning to heart. And don't live your life in fear. Keep doing what you're going to do, because that's what we should do as Americans. But be just as vigilant at home as you are anywhere overseas.
1: Yeah, and, you know, we've talked for a while now about these sleeper cells. They're already in this country. Like you said, all of the unfettered immigration coming into our country under the Biden administration, they are here already. And then finally, Brian, I do want to ask you, so Iran has responded by bombing Kuwait, and we're picturing this right here for our audience, Jordan and other Gulf states where American military is currently present. The question is Israel next?
0: You know, it's interesting, right, that Tehran has not been targeting Israel just yet. Of course, these bases are, I think, maybe a little closer, maybe a little bit more vulnerable, unfortunately, at this point than hitting Israel. But, yeah, I think Israel at some point is going to be next. There was some missile shrapnel that fell in southern Israel just yesterday from an ICBM that was downed on its way, I think, to Jordan. So, this thing is most likely going to continue to evolve into more of a regional conflict here. And, you know, the Iranians are showing the world once again, you know, what they're all about. You know, they're going after their Gulf states. Granted, you know, they're hitting U.S. military bases right now, but it was just a couple of weeks ago that they were hitting civilian targets inside of the United Arab Emirates and Bahrain and other countries. Yep. So I really hope at this point, Alex, that there's this new coalition that's come together. That's the U.S., Israel, and the Gulf states that finally understand that the bully of the Middle East vis-a-vis the Islamic Republic of Iran is never going to change. And hopefully they're all working together to create an opportunity now where the Iranian people can rise up once again and hopefully take their country back.
1: Yeah, absolutely. We're going to end on that fantastic point there. Brian Lieb, Lieutenant Colonel Darren Gobb, thank you, gentlemen, for coming on this morning.
0: Thanks. Good to see you, Alex.
1: Great to you. All right, up next, it's all but said. Maine Democrats are ready to crown their new Senate nominee. But will being a former staunch ally to Graham Plattner haunt this new contender's run? And what are his chances against GOP incumbent Susan Collins? We'll talk to our political panel next.

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1: All right, welcome back to Wake Up America Early. Let's turn over to Maine, where the race to replace controversial former Senate candidate Graham Platner is narrowing down. Former Maine Senate President and Platner ally Troy Jackson appears to have locked up enough delegates to win the nomination at the statewide convention next weekend. And as the socialism squad surges, does he have a shot at taking on incumbent Republican Senator Susan Collins? So for more on this, let's welcome in senior policy analyst at CFACT, co-host of Front Porch Politics, Melanie Collette, along with political strategist and CEO of Compass Strategies, Luke Ball. Good morning to you both. Luke, I mean, they may be choosing a replacement, but Graham Platner certainly isn't going away, especially when Jackson has such a staunch defender. Here's a reminder of that. Take a listen.
2: The Nazi tattoo and the Reddit posts, I mean, you know, I didn't know. I mean, I haven't even ever been on Reddit. But, you know, when people talked about those things and he turned around and said, you know, that these were times whenever they were dark for him and, you know, he'd grown and all this stuff. I mean, they were, you know, a different time period for him. And I understood, you know, that people can change.
1: I don't know what words, the contradiction, the irony, the no standards. It's just hilarious to me that it's fine. Well, he's changed. But then on the right, my goodness, if you step on a crack on the sidewalk, you're getting your entire job taken away from you. What do you make of this? And honestly, Luke, I'm sure you have seen the debates that were happening in Maine. They didn't have a lot of candidates to choose from, let's just say.
3: Yeah, it felt like spoken poetry night on the island of misfit toys watching those Maine Senate primary debates. Oh. I doubt that any Democrat would have the same amount of grace for a Republican candidate that they are giving Graham Platner. But now that we've moved on from that, it seems like he is just hovering over the Senate debates and the primaries because he had such great influence on that state and across the nation. And they really did have somebody with charisma. They had someone they thought was going to take on Donald Trump. And then as all of the scandals came out and they said, oh, this is fine and this is fine. We're okay with the Nazi tattoo. We're all right with some of the stuff coming out on Reddit. Over and over and over again, they made excuses. And now they're in a weaker position heading into the primary because they don't actually have a process by which all of the Maine Democrats can weigh in. It's a delegate convention process. And I would remind you, it was not totally dissimilar to what happened with Kamala Harris and Joe Biden. Mm-hmm. So I don't think they're on good footing right now. And Susan Collins probably has a leg up on whoever they select.
1: Yeah, it does bring me memories of Kamala Harris and Joe Biden, Melanie. Please, I would love your thoughts. Does Troy Jackson have a real shot against Susan Collins here?
4: I find it highly doubtful, and I also find his comment ridiculous that he didn't know about Platner's Reddit post because he's not on Reddit that often. If you are active enough in your political party to run for Senate, I would suggest you know a bit about the candidate. Like, the way they continue to gaslight their constituents is gross. But also, that debate looked a lot like an SNL skit to me. But unfortunately for Maine residents and the American people, it was real life.
1: I actually felt bad for the state of Maine watching that. I can't even look at the screen. I have to look away when they put it up because I can't hold back my laughter. Like, that had to have been some kind of skit. Those poor people of Maine. But Luke, you know, the socialism duo of Senator Bernie Sanders and Congresswoman AOC, they spent their weekend campaigning again for Senate candidate Abdul Al-Sayed in the state of Michigan. Michigan, of course, battleground state. Luke, is socialism going to play there? I mean, moderate Democrat Bill Maher said he could actually see himself voting for J.D. Vance if Democrats keep pushing these socialists.
3: Well, the socialist platform is the energy behind any of the Democrat Party's primaries. You'd be hard-pressed to find any centrists or moderates who are doing well with the Democrat base, and now I'm calling them legacy Democrats. Those folks were fine with allowing Democrat socialism into their big tent party, as Hakeem Jeffries likes to put it, but the Democrat socialists had no intention of allowing the centrists to stay in that party. They're here to completely overhaul it and to take it over. As a conservative, I'm not worried about socialism beating the conservatives. conservative argument. I'm worried about the damage it's going to do to our country along the way as we're having the debate. So when you see it pop up in various states, it's deeply concerning to me. And lastly, I'd say that if you look at the Democrat Senate platform or the Democrat platform for the socialists that came out recently where they wanted to abolish the Senate, abolish the Supreme Court, things of that nature, and you saw Hakeem Jeffries' response to all of these socialist candidates winning where he said, the path is different, but the work is the same. I don't think that argument's going to win against the Democrat socialists. They're playing for keeps here, and the centrists have no clue how to deal with it.
1: No, not. Oh, my goodness. Melanie, last, I do want to ask you about this. So Lindsey Graham's sister, Darlene Graham Nordone, is being urged by President Donald Trump to run for a full 6-year term in the U.S. Senate after being, of course, appointed to temporarily fill her brother's seat there. What do you make of that? Is that a good idea?
4: You know, I'm not certain if that's a good idea or not. And I think, you know, if you're not in politics or being an elected official, there can be a huge learning curve. I'm not sure if she's somebody who is ready for that or interested in that. But I do like the sentiment of it. And, you know, this, despite what people say about Donald Trump being like this hard person, it seems that he has a heart somewhere in there. And this may actually have some sentimental value. And I think that the values of the sister are very similar to Senator Graham, who is no longer with us. Mm-hmm. So, you know, listen, if she's interested and likes what she's doing for the next 6 months and has the same ideology as the people she represents, why not?
1: Yeah. Well, we will have to wait and see, Melody. All right, Melanie Collette, Luke Ball, thank you for joining us this morning. Appreciate it, guys.
3: Thank you.
4: Thank you.
1: All right, so turning now to this year's World Cup champion, Spain may have won on the field, but now it's time for a taste of both nations, two mouthwatering dishes from the World Cup finalists. Newsmax's very own Kenzie Beach and Kyle Lauder have more.
5: Today is the day, the World Cup final, Argentina versus Spain. And we figured we would bring in a taste of each nation. So joining us now, owner and head chef of Palermo Gramercy, Carlo Rivero, as well as president and owner of Chocorat Restaurants, Lolo Manso. Thank you guys so much for coming in early in the morning. And we teased this before the break, but if only our viewers could smell this at home. Two incredible countries with such incredible food. We're going to break it all down.
6: I've been waiting for this segment all morning. Gentlemen, thank you again for being here. Yeah, let's just get right into this. So, Carlo, let's start with the great country of Argentina. Just take us through what you brought here this morning for us.
7: We tried to make lots of colors, textures, and flavors. We usually start with this great tuna tartare. We take us to
5: authentic. Look at that. Dish.
6: Oh, yeah.
5: Pouring right over panza. The jersey there.
7: And then just to finish, great steak. Our steak, great smell with some rosemary. That's a ribeye.
6: I can spot a ribeye from space, as well, man.
7: Which is really good. There's some criolla and chimichurri in the end. And, of course, a skewer steak, the most popular item in a restaurant.
5: Wow.
7: It's very thin, very packed, lots of flavors going on. And we keep it, you know, we try to respect the protein on their best expression. Yeah. In addition to that, the lamb croquettes. A little bit of panko, Greek yogurt, togarashi.
5: I know Kyle wants to jump in here.
6: I'm just going
5: to
6: start eating.
5: Let me ask you this. What is it about Argentinian food that really, certain flavors that kind of separate it from something else?
7: Well, for example,
6: goodness.
7: Jajo is great. You might need to dip on this. You might need your empanada on this sauce because it's very Argentinian. Jajua, which is tomato, capers, basil, and some rocoto.
5: That smell.
7: Which is really good.
5: In here. Okay, now let's get over to the Spanish side of things. We have a beautiful paella here. Walk me through the taste, the flavor, and everything you have.
8: Well, thank you so much. As many people know, paella is the king of or queen of the Spanish dishes, and it's very Mediterranean, and it's very healthy.
5: Yeah.
8: And we have many different paellas, like 6 or 7, but this is more typical because it's a mix. We have a little pieces of chorizo, a little pieces of chicken, calamari, shrimp, mussels.
5: Can I take this fork and try it?
8: Yes.
5: So we have a kind of more of a rice base. Yeah, is this more of a seafood paella?
8: Yeah. Yeah, let me, okay. But when you, now it's a little cold,
9: yeah.
8: But the flavors are there, always
9: delicious.
8: Good to miss.
9: Yeah, and miss what is it about this pan, too? I feel like a lot of the flavor comes from that.
8: Well, we cook in the pan.
9: Okay.
8: We cook in the pan, and we cook it from scratch. It takes 25 to 30 minutes, so everything is fresh, boom, boom, pam, pam. 30 minutes, magic, paella.
9: Magic,
8: so
9: let's
8: it's
9: try
8: not
9: the
8: that,
9: magic.
8: You know, and...
9: It's so good.
8: Yes. Well, it's, well, anyway, so this is the one of the dishes. Another one is the Spanish octopus.
9: Mm.
8: The from Galicia. It's very simple.
10: The Spanish well. Octopus?
8: Yes.
9: Dig in.
10: Yes. I'm just, I won't touch anything else.
8: Well, no, listen, one of my slogans is, eat with your, be elegant, eat with your hands. When you eat with your hands, everything tastes better.
10: I agree.
9: There you go. Okay.
10: I just, you know, I'm on television. I
8: especially
10: didn't want to,
8: you know. When you can grab it with your hands, everything tastes better.
10: I eat with my hands a lot.
8: So,
10: yeah.
9: Well, then
8: good.
9: Dig in. We have
8: this
9: some prosciutto.
8: Is this
9: prosciutto
8: here? The Spanish serrano ham.
9: Okay.
8: That is wonderful. And as well, you have the shrimping garlic sauce.
10: Oh, that octopus is something
8: yeah,
10: else.
8: Yeah, yeah.
10: Hey, guys, I want to get into this really quick. You know,
8: please, I love it when you eat with your hands. I said, be elegant. No. With your hands, heaven's
9: dig
8: sake.
9: In.
10: I'm not a very elegant
9: with your hands.
10: I do want to talk about what cuisine, what food means in each one of your cultures. We'll start with you.
7: I mean, we first of all, we try to do hospitality over service, mm-hmm. focusing on a great product. Our gastronomy is very influenced of different colors and textures.
10: Mm-hmm.
7: Our steak is unique. We bring our steaks from Argentina. Multiple different
10: kinds. And Argentinian beef, you're known for beef. Argentinian beef is something.
7: Well,
10: I mean, look, we love American beef. I get it. But Argentinian beef is another level.
7: Well, we later rest enough amount of time for that blood to go down for you to get the real flavor of it.
10: Mm,
7: I'm a big fan of it.
10: What is this really quick?
7: So those are croquettes. A lot going on the plate. Some lamb. As Lolo say, I invite you to use your hands.
10: Don't mind
7: about
10: you.
7: Panko around, which is Japanese crumbs, over Greek yogurt, togarashi. We use some Malbec to make it Argentinian to braise the beef. And then not happy with that, we place some togarashi with microchips.
9: Good thing Carlos doing the talking because we're both eating over here.
10: Tell us about what cuisine means in Spain.
9: When you talk about eating with your hands, too, talk about kind of the culture, the community, the family aspect behind food.
8: Well, as you may know, in Spain it's very popular tapas, and tapas is small bites.
9: Yep.
8: And many of those usually is when you go to a bar, we don't get. It's very rare to get drunk because we always eat.
9: Yep.
8: When you go to Spain, at the bar is full of different tapas, so when you have a wine or beer or whatever, you always have something to eat.
9: Yeah.
8: And they put it anything that you can grab with your.
9: With your hands. And I've been to Barcelona before, and I remember either the paella dish, you know, something big for the family to share, or small dishes for everyone to kind of dig into. So it's all about kind of being around the table as a community.
8: Yeah.
9: I also want to get into the soccer, right? The big game today. You got your jersey on. You brought your jersey. Is there any, you know, tension? You know, you guys are both cooking food at the end of the day,
8: listen,
9: but you want your country to do it.
8: I love Argentina.
9: Yeah.
8: I have a lot of story with Argentina because when I was a little boy, 7 years old, my parents told me that we have an aunt in Buenos Aires. So when I was seven years old, I used to write her letters.
9: Aww.
8: In Calle Arroyo. I remember the name. It was 3,000 something. It was a huge avenue. In Spain, in my hometown, it's always very small streets. The numbers of the street, it was maybe 20 or 30 at the most.
9: There you go. So there's love there, but you want your team to win, right?
8: Oh, absolutely.
9: And what about you?
8: Absolutely.
7: I mean, I'm at this stage, you know, everyone was expecting this final.
9: Yeah.
7: I think we're both winners being at this point at that stage. And we're in the biggest stage of soccer right now. I'm pretty sure it's going to be amazing.
10: It's going to be amazing.
9: And it's exciting to see how much passion there's been in the U.S. for soccer. You
8: absolutely.
9: Know, in Argentina,
8: absolutely.
9: In Argentina,
8: yes.
9: And
8: yes.
9: In Spain, these countries, you guys love your soccer, but it's fun to see here. And obviously, we got some of the Argentinian wine as well. We got to go to break, but I'm sure we're going to keep eating all this
8: thank
9: food
8: so
9: and keep talking about this. It was so nice to meet
8: thank you.
9: You
8: so much.
9: Thank you so much, both, for coming
8: pleasure.
9: In. Thank
8: pleasure.
9: You so much. Carlo. From Palermo, Grimsby,
10: guys, I hope
9: and
10: you got
9: Lolo
10: to-go
9: from,
10: boxes
9: so,
10: here. All right, stay with us.
9: From Socarat. Thank you guys so much.
10: We'll be right back.
1: All right, Kyle and Kenzie, that was enjoyable. I liked that. All right, you're watching Wake Up America Early, Olin Newsmax. We'll be right back.

0: right, welcome back to Wake America Early. Here's a look at some of today's top headlines. Well, social media influencers Andrew Tate and his brother Tristan Tate arrested in Miami as they face new rape and sex trafficking charges over in the UK. UK prosecutors say four more victims coming forward with accusations, now bringing the total to seven. The brothers have repeatedly denied all charges against them. And the older brother of former director of national intelligence, Tulsi Gabbard, also facing legal trouble for an alleged stranger danger incident. So 55-year-old Batardi Gabbard is accused of trying to lure several young kids into his Hawaii hotel room by offering them gum and cash. Honolulu police say they all refused and were not harmed. Gabbard's family claims he's currently getting psychiatric treatment for mental health issues. And Iranian state media publishing a new propaganda video threatening to assassinate President Donald Trump by claiming his access to his travel routes. Now, the video titled, quote, Where to Kill Trump, claims to have analyzed the president's movements since 2024 while identifying vulnerabilities in his security detail. Now, this coming as strikes intensify within the past week between the United States and Iran. All right, let's head overseas. So the UK has a new prime minister today. Andy Burnham officially takes office, replacing Keir Starmer, with both men set to meet with King Charles at Buckingham Palace as the transition of power gets underway. But what could the change in leadership really mean for Britain and its relationship with the United States? So for more on this, we're now joined live by foreign correspondent Shelby Wilder, who is in London for us this morning. Shelby, take it away.
1: Good morning, Alex. Yeah, Andy Burnham, as you noted, becomes the UK's seventh prime minister in the span of a decade, as Keir Starmer has just stepped down. He just gave his speech, he said, at outside 10 Downing Street. He said his job was done. He has now arrived at Buckingham Palace. He is giving his formal resignation to King Charles. So that transition of power is underway. Next, Andy Burnham will meet with the king and then head to 10 Downing Street to give his first speech at the residence of prime minister. Burnham will be promising in this speech, he said, more breathing room for Britain, really tackling the cost of living crisis and bringing down energy bills as his top priority, while arguing for a more stable and responsible politics. That's what he said, and certainly it's what many people in this country would like to see. Conservative opposition leader Kemi Badenoch wished the new prime minister every success, but warned in her opinion that Burnham is taking office without a clear plan. Burnham enters office amid growing speculation over who will be serving in his cabinet, in his government, along with questions over which policies will define his leadership. His pitch for power has so far been light on detail, but Burnham is expected to unveil a blitz of policy announcements as he faces immediate pressure to deliver with little to no time for a traditional political honeymoon. But again, we'll be waiting to see more from Burnham this afternoon as he becomes the new prime minister of the United Kingdom. Alex?
0: Yeah, Shelby, before I let you go, you know, you're in London. I'm just curious what the reception from the English people has been when it comes to Andy Burnham.
1: I think that what people want is change, Alex. Mm. We are tired of this political upheaval, of having a sort of merry-go-round, revolving door of prime ministers in such a short amount of time. But neither the Conservatives nor the Labour governments have managed to deliver on this promise of change. It is incredibly difficult for people in this country, again, with the cost of living, with crumbling public services like our national healthcare service. And so they want to see a difference. And maybe that's getting a bit radical, which is what Andy Burnham is promising. He's from the north of England. He comes from a traditional, hardworking, industrial part of the UK. But again, he has very little time to deliver. So now we wait and see whether his words actually mean anything or if they will be false promises. We certainly hope not.
0: Yeah. Once again, yeah, just kind of a wait and see right now. Shelby Wilder live in London for us this morning. All right, let's head back stateside and turn to New York City Mayor Zohra Mamdani, saying his administration is exploring whether or not the city has any legal authority to arrest Israeli Prime Minister Benjamin Netanyahu when Netanyahu comes to New York in just a couple of months for the U.S. General Assembly. Mamdani calling Netanyahu a war criminal. Now, while it almost seems impossible that could actually ever happen, it does raise some interesting legal questions. So here to break it down for us, we're going to welcome in civil litigation trial attorney Regan Charleston Thomas and criminal defense attorney and former prosecutor Vinu Varghese. Good morning to you both. Regan, I want to start with you on this one. The question everyone's asking, can a mayor or even the NYPD, for that matter, legally arrest a sitting foreign head of government based on an international criminal court warrant?
2: In short, no. And I don't know why, you know, Mamdani's still talking about this. It's been something that he's brought up numerous times, and it's flatly rejected by legal experts and critics and fans alike. It's ridiculous. And we're not a nation, a member nation of the International Criminal Court, and we have never ratified the Rome statute. And it's just ridiculous that he keeps bringing it up. And I think John Fetterman said it best: sit down.
0: Yeah. Yeah, absolutely. Simple as that. And again, I love how you just said, no, it's that simple. And Vinu, as Regan was just saying, the United States is not a member of the International Criminal Court. So how much does all of that really matter here? I would love for you to weigh in as well.
3: Well, look, he has many problems here to deal with in New York, Mayor Mamdani. So, I mean, he's got to figure out how, you know, this runaway problems with New York City education, the most spent on child, spent, you know, money spent per child, and yet declining admissions. People are leaving the city, and he's talking about arresting the Israeli prime minister. Look, he's got a lot of problems, one of which is the Constitution. The Supremacy Clause, Article 6 of the United States Constitution says the United States, the laws of the United States and its treaties are the supreme law of the land. So we can start there. The United States government has issued a press release. It's just earlier in the month saying it does not recognize the International Criminal Court. And let's think about this. Let's play this out. If he ordered the NYPD to try to arrest him, how are they going to do that? They would have to get by all the security that is set up by the United States government to protect a foreign head of state, and not just any foreign head of state, a controversial figure like Benjamin Netanyahu, who's going to have probably twice as much protection as anyone else. And are the NYPD really going to stop and try to get into a shootout with federal officers over his words? No, Jessica Tisch probably would not go along with that. And then you'd have a problem. Maybe you'd have to fire Tisch. So all of this is much ado about nothing. This is him just, you know, barking like a chihuahua, and it's not going to go anywhere.
0: Yeah, barking like a chihuahua at all his quote-unquote fans, if you will, trying to, I guess, score some kind of points with the radical left at this point. Like, again, can't do anything. He needs to focus on making New York City better, which we know he has no interest in. Regan Charleston-Thomas, Vinu Varghese, appreciate your insight on this very interesting topic this morning. Thank you.
2: Thank you.
0: All right, coming up, the World Cup crown belongs to Spain. President Trump right there for the biggest moment. We take you live to Madrid as the champions celebrate. You do not want to miss it.
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1: All right, welcome back. So it was the world's most watched sporting event, and this morning Spain is celebrating after winning the World Cup final, defeating Argentina. More than 80,000 fans joining President Trump at New York, New Jersey Stadium in New Jersey for the game, with celebrations lasting well into the night across Spain after they secured victory during extra time. Newsmax foreign correspondent Trent Murray, he is live in Madrid for us this morning. Trent, I don't think anybody got any sleep over there last night. I'm sure people are still partying to this moment.
2: Plenty of aspirina being passed around here, Alex. A few sore heads in this city, I think. Absolute mayhem in Madrid overnight as fans of La Roja raced into the streets after that late goal from Ferran Torres. In many ways, it was a drawn-out match. The Spanish had much of the possession, but neither side were able to score in game time, pushing the final into extra time. But that was enough for the Spanish to seal the deal with a goal in the 106th minute. Fans taking to the streets here to celebrate. The fiesta lasting well into the night. They danced, they sang, they drank cerveza in the streets. Spain now joining that elite group of countries to have won the World Cup more than once. They won the trophy back in 2010 in South Africa, and they've now repeated that success, of course, in the USA. But it was an upset for Argentina. In Buenos Aires, fans were in tears as it became clear that their team just could not get there, particularly emotional for them as their star player, a national treasure, really, Lionel Messi, who was expected this would be his last World Cup. They were hoping for a fairy tale finish, but it just wasn't meant to be. And actually, those tears even turning to tensions at times. We saw fans in Argentina clashing with police, throwing stones and trash at authorities as they tried to clear the streets. But here in Madrid, the party is far from over. We are expecting the team to land here in the Spanish capital within the next 15 minutes or so. Actually, they are first going to have a meeting with the country's king, King Felipe, before taking to an open-top bus. There is a parade being planned here with a million-strong crowd expected to give them a hero's welcome. Alex.
1: Yeah, Trent, I'm so jealous that you're in Madrid. Again, this is the second time that Spain has ever won the World Cup. And I do want to talk about Argentina with you, because we saw people are saying the word thuggery on the field, but also it came after the match. There was some fist flying again when Spain was trying to celebrate. What are you hearing maybe from the Spanish people? Are they saying anything from what they saw out of not just Argentinian fans, but also the team themselves? What are their views on how the game went down?
2: Well, look, there is a deep-seated rivalry between the two sides. The Spanish feel that they had much of the world on their side, that the Spanish were the favourites to win. They acknowledge it was a little bit dirty at times and some questions over the referee's decision not to introduce more penalties. But I think just overall, they are lapping up the atmosphere, as are others here. I was actually lucky enough to watch the game last night at a bar, sitting next to a family who was vacationing here from Houston, Texas. They were saying just how wonderful it was to be here for this moment, and also just how many Europeans had congratulated them effectively on what a good job the US had done hosting this World Cup. It certainly is going to be one to remember, and last night I think was the perfect way to wrap up, as I say, what is being seen as a really iconic World Cup.
1: Yeah, and again, it has been, people are saying this is one of the best World Cups that they can have in recent memory, just how wonderful the United States was when it came to hosting it. And again, we saw President Trump. He was there. He was in the stands. He was also there handing out medals to both the losing team and the winning team as well, passing off the big trophy at the very end. Have there been any rumbles about President Trump's attendance from the Spanish people on that front? Again, it can be a little political in some people's mind, but what are you hearing about that?
2: Look, I was there watching the game when shots of President Trump were shown. The crowd was respectful. I think they certainly recognised that having the sitting US president attend the game was a huge mark of respect. Even if some here perhaps disagree with his politics, they acknowledge that it was great to have him there. We know, of course, that they also stood up at during the national anthem, both for the US and for the Spanish team. So, look, I think overall people just were excited for the game, putting politics to the side and just, again, acknowledging that the US has done a really good job here hosting this World Cup and also celebrating their win. They're pretty happy.
1: Yeah, and I'm looking behind you. It seems, honestly, I'm a little disappointed how quiet it seems because you said that the team should be arriving sometime. Just out of shot, are there people gathering? I mean, is the city full of buzz right now?
2: A little bit quieter in the morning. I think perhaps they are having a morning siesta after being up all night, but then they will undoubtedly be coming back out on the streets for that team parade. It's going to kick off at about, well, I'm doing a bit of a time zone conversion here. It's about 10:30 Eastern, so 4:30 p.m. local time. As I said, they're expecting a million people on the streets. The authorities are out sort of preparing the streets for this open-top bus. I would imagine the fiesta is going to fire back up again then, Alex.
1: Absolutely. And I don't know what day it'll end, but we know it's going to be absolutely incredible. Again, huge congratulations to Spain. Argentina didn't even get a shot on goal until extra time. Completely shut them out. Well-deserved victory from Spain. Again, have a lot of fun. We need to get a lot of footage from that, from there in Madrid for us this morning. Trent Murray, really, really appreciate it. Thank you. All right, everyone, plenty more still to come. Andy Burnham was set to become British Prime Minister Monday after a private audience with King Charles III at Buckingham Palace, at which he will ask the former Manchester mayor to form a government. Burnham expected to head to the palace late morning after outgoing Prime Minister Keir Starmer gives a farewell speech outside number 10 Downing Street at around 11:15 a.m. local time. He departs to make the one-mile journey to meet with the king to officially tender his resignation. We're watching Wake America Early. We'll be right back.

0: but lost to Walter Mondale.
1: All right, welcome back. We're just a few minutes away from Wake Up America, and Charlotte McBride is with us right now for a quick preview. Charlotte, good morning.
2: Good morning, Alex. A lot to get to today on Wake Up America. The U.S. conducting another round of strikes on Iran. It comes as we get word of another service member killed in recent days. Are peace negotiations all but forgotten? We'll try and answer that coming up. Plus, just when you thought the lettuce parasite scare was over, the FDA is saying there was a false positive in its testing, so we will tell you where that leaves things now. And President Trump presents Spain with the World Cup trophy after a thrilling match in New Jersey. We'll take you live to Madrid for the celebration. And congratulations are in order to Vice President J.D. Vance and Second Lady Usha as they welcome their fourth child, a healthy baby boy. We'll tell you why this birth is making history, Alex. All that and more at the top of the hour.
1: Very exciting. All right, Charlotte, thank you so much for that. Well, that does it for Wake Up America Early, but we'll see you back here tomorrow morning at 6 a.m. Eastern Time. Don't go anywhere. Wake Up America is next.

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0: Today on Wake Up America, a ninth consecutive night of U.S. hammering Iran with strikes, as the Pentagon now reports four U.S. service members killed in the conflict, and President Trump vows to now honor those fallen troops. We'll take you live to the Middle East for the latest overnight.
1: Meanwhile, in the state of Maine, the replacement race has narrowed down regarding who will face incumbent Senator Susan Collins in November. We'll tell you the lucky Democrat taking Graham Platner's place coming up.
0: Plus, it's a boy. Congratulations to Vice President J.D. Vance and Second Lady Usha as they welcome in their fourth child this morning. We'll tell you why this birth is making history already.
1: And the World Cup coming to an exciting conclusion with Spain winning it all. President Trump front and center for the trophy ceremony. The big win, the controversial snubs, and the moments everyone is talking about this morning, all coming up. It's Monday, July 20th, and it's time to Wake Up America.

0: Good morning, and thanks for kicking off your week with us. I'm Charlotte McBride.
1: And I'm Mark Lauder. We've got a lot to get to this morning, and we start by getting you up to date on some of the day's top headlines. A mass shooting in Tucson, Arizona leaves at least 9 people wounded after a gunman opens fire at a crowded entertainment district. Luckily, police say none of the victims have died. Police stopped the attack by shooting the gunman. Officers have not identified the gunman yet. They also do not know a motive for the shooting.
0: And another mass shooting breaks out in Asheville, North Carolina, killing 2 people and injuring 7 others. Police say the shots were fired outside a local

0: Two of the seven wounded are still in the hospital, and police are still searching for any suspects and believe the shooting was targeted.
1: And air quality finally starting to improve across several states, despite hundreds of wildfires still burning across Canada. The National Weather Service says the weekend's heavy rain and storms helped clear the air across the Northeast and the Mid-Atlantic. Thick smoke still blankets parts of the Midwest, though. President Trump used the fires to blast Canada's handling of them, while also threatening to impose new tariffs as a result.
0: And back now to the Middle East. President Trump said the U.S. is hitting Iran very hard. That's after a third American service member has been killed. Does this mean the U.S. and Iran are headed to an all-out war?
1: Yeah, for the very latest, let's turn to Newsmax Middle East correspondent Jody Cohen reporting from Tel Aviv.
2: Good morning. So this is the ninth consecutive night of U.S. strikes on Iran. And some commentators are asking if this means all-out war. Speaking with reporters, President Trump said the U.S. has hit Iran very hard in honor of three service members killed over the weekend. Two were killed in an Iranian attack on Jordan, with one missing in action. The U.S. military say they're identifying remains found at the scene. And a third serviceman was killed in Iraq during a controlled explosion of an Iranian attack drone. Here's President Trump.
3: What we're doing now is we're ending any chance where they can have a nuclear missile. If you look at it, after a week and a half, not 4 weeks, a week and a half, 2 weeks, we stopped them from probably, but I don't want to have the word probably.
2: The U.S. military say they are continuing to degrade Iran's ability to attack commercial ships in the Strait of Hormuz. And Central Command say they have redirected six ships and disabled another since renewing the blockade of Iran's ports. This morning, Iran has fired at American assets in Jordan, Kuwait and Bahrain. Iran's Revolutionary Guards also claim they carried out an attack on an enemy special ops command center in Syria. Meanwhile, Israel is said to be preparing to join the fight against Iran if Iran targets Israel or if President Trump requests Israeli participation. IDF Chief Eyal Zamir said the military is ready and prepared to act with great force. But some commentators suggest President Trump would prefer Israel not to participate at this stage amid the current Israel-Lebanon talks. And Secretary Rubio met yesterday with Lebanese President Aoun, praising efforts to disarm the Iranian-backed Hezbollah. Back to you.
1: Jody Cohen reporting up for us from Tel Aviv.
0: Continuing our coverage now, we want to bring in former Trump National Security Council Chief of Staff, now the America First Policy Institute, Fred Flights, as well as retired Air Force Brigadier General Newsmax contributor Blaine Hull. Great to see you both this morning. Blaine, I'll start with you, because as we've been reporting, AP releasing a video believing it to be the moment of impact of an Iran attack on a military base in Jordan that killed, now confirmed, three U.S. service members. Another U.S. service member died in northern Iraq while trying to disarm a downed Iranian drone. Do you think this prompts the president to escalate American attacks here?
4: No, I don't. But what I do think about the connection here is that we will certainly honor their sacrifice, the ultimate sacrifice, and that of their families by pressing on in this campaign and seeing it through to a place called victory. That none of these losses would have been in vain, and this is warfare, and we should never have any other idea than warfare is lethal and deadly. Mm-hmm. And when you're taking out an enemy in the final acts of desperation, when they're cornered, they're at their most dangerous. They're throwing everything at us they possibly can right now. But the attacks now are completely ramped up. They're escalating. And from what I saw last night and the target sets that were hit, especially in Tabriz, we are just hammering away at their ability to fight back in any way, shape, or form. We took out missile fields. We took out stocks, missile stocks, drones. They were taunting us over the weekend with some propaganda about some storage sites. 24 hours later, those storage sites were completely wrecked. So we're on the right track, and we will honor those sacrifices. Mm.
1: Yeah, Fred, so obviously Blaine went through the targeting list for that ninth consecutive day of bombing on Iran. Do you think, though, the deaths of these four service members will prompt the president to order the beginning of Bridge and Power Plant Day?
5: I don't think the president's ready to go there just yet. Mm. I think we have to take this very seriously. I would like to raise another issue with all these targets that are easy for Iran to hit in Kuwait, in Bahrain, in the UAE, in Qatar, where we have bases. Why did Iran attack Jordan? Were U.S. forces in Jordan adequate?

0: heavily defended. Did we expect an Iranian attack against this site? I didn't know the answer to that, but I would like to hear an answer because I think we have to know that our troops are being defended. The president's going to escalate this war to basically take it back to the Iranians, that he's not going to tolerate their manipulation of peace talks. But I also think he has to look for an off-ramp. The American people do not want this war to be escalated into all-out warfare. They don't want this to become a quagmire. We have to finish the Iranians off. We don't want a long-term U.S. presence in the region.
1: Yeah, Blaine, and when we look at how Iran is responding by bombing Kuwait, Jordan, other Gulf states where American military is present, do you think this prompts any of those countries to begin military operations against Iran on their own?
2: Well, we have seen some of that, and I think we'll see probably a lot more. These countries are interested in defending themselves. We have great allies with great equipment, Saudi, UAE, and we'll see more of that, especially Saudi monitoring the Houthi situation. But I don't think we're going to see U.S. massive forces, ground troops, all-out war. I think what we're going to see is a decrement of the IRGC to the place where the baton can be handed over to the Iranian people themselves.
3: Yeah, and so, Fred, from an impact here at home, obviously I saw oil's up above 80, almost $90 a barrel. And you've also got the State Department warning Americans to use caution while traveling over around the world over the summer. They worry Iranian terror proxies may target Americans. How serious of a threat do you take this warning? And does that change based on where you're traveling, say Europe, rather than someplace closer to the Middle East?
0: I think the U.S. government is being cautious. They know that this is the cowardly way that the Iranian government retaliates. They attack in secret. They attack with terrorists. They attack innocent civilians while they're traveling. They attack American bases with terrorists. It's a really serious point. I like what General Holt said, that we don't want to increase our presence in the region by taking land, by having a presence, by invading Iran. Because I'll tell you, on other networks right now, they're calling for that. I don't think the American people want American ground troops in Iran.
1: Yeah, I think you're exactly right. Yeah,
3: absolutely. Fred, Blaine, great to see you guys this morning. Thanks for starting
2: the week. Good to
1: see you. Thank you.
0: Good to be here.
1: Well, a live look right now at St. Paul, Minnesota. There are still air quality alerts in parts of the country, but it looks like storms will help clear things out.
3: Finally, did it around here. Newsmax meteorologist Julia Fife joins us now with a look at your wake-up weather. Good morning, Julia.
4: Good morning, Mark and Charlie. Yes, we had all those thunderstorms in the northeast this weekend that kind of cleared out all of that haze and that smoke. That's what's going to be happening for the Great Lakes, and they really need it. They're still under air quality alerts as they wake up this morning for portions of Minnesota, Wisconsin and Michigan, all the way down into Chicago as well. Like I said, they do have some storms on radar. They're going to continue to push that haze out of the area, going to kind of clean it up this morning. You can see some of that heavy rain moving through Minneapolis, portions of Minnesota into Wisconsin. We actually have some active severe thunderstorm warnings in that very northeast portion of Minnesota, and that's going to be very helpful with that air quality by the end of the day. In other news, down south, we do have Tropical Depression 2 that we're keeping an eye on just off the west coast of Florida. Likely by this afternoon, I do think we're going to have our second named storm of the season. Likely we'll see Bertha heading into the afternoon. Right now we have those sustained winds at around 35 miles per hour. It has to reach 39 in order for it to be the next named storm. So we're going to be keeping an eye on the Gulf Coast states as we head into the week. Likely just going to be bringing heavy rain to those areas. We've also got monsoon season, so we've got some moisture down near the Pacific that's going to be moving into the desert southwest. Could be bringing a flood threat. And I talked about all of that rain we got for the northeast. That was ahead of a cold front. So we're waking up to kind of chilly temperatures for this time of year in the 50s and 60s across the northeast. Not the same story in Phoenix. They're waking up to 93 degrees. Mark, Sharla?
3: It's a lot better than the 80 degrees that we were waking up to a few weeks ago.
4: I know. It was kind of chilly this morning.
3: Thanks, Julia.
1: Thank you, Julia. Well, Argentina's dream of winning back-to-back World Cup titles falls short as Spain takes down the defending champs 1-0 in the final after Argentina's Enzo Fernandez got a red card in stoppage time. Spain capitalizing on the man advantage in extra time thanks to the lone goal of the game off the foot of Ferran Torres. And as for the trophy ceremony, ceremony. President Trump right there, front and center with FIFA's president to congratulate the new champs.
3: There's a huge crowd there. It was great to see everything. It was so much running around with no scoring until the very end.
1: Until the very end. And wow, what an exciting finish for Spain. We'll have a live report from Spain coming up in the next hour. We'll ahead here on Wake Up America. New York City Mayor Zohran Mamdani says he wants to have Israeli Prime Minister Benjamin Netanyahu arrested the next time he comes to New York. But can he really do that?
3: Plus, the FDA identifies the source of the lettuce parasite, then backtracks its findings. Does that mean we can eat Taco Bell lettuce again?
1: More on that next.

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0: but lost to Walter Mondale.
1: Quarter past the hour. Welcome back to Wake Up America. So it looks like we're back to square one in the hunt for the parasite lettuce.
2: The FDA is walking back an earlier finding that linked one company's iceberg lettuce to a nationwide cyclospora outbreak. Alex Kramer joining us now with the latest. Alex?
3: Yeah, pretty unbelievable, guys. So federal officials now say what they initially believed was a positive test for the cyclospora parasite turned out to be a false positive. The announcement coming just days after brand Taylor Farms voluntarily recalled shredded iceberg lettuce from central Mexico as investigators work to trace the source of a multi-state outbreak. The FDA saying the recalled products had already been removed from stores like Walmart as well as from Taco Bell, and the company actually uses their shredded lettuce. Right now, health officials have not confirmed the source of the outbreak. Now, cyclospora is a parasite that can cause diarrhea and other gastrointestinal symptoms. Health officials say that some patients have required hospitalization. Thankfully, no deaths have been reported so far. Now, Taylor Farms says the FDA apologized after determining the original test result was incorrect. The company says it remains committed to working with federal investigators while the search for the true source of the outbreak continues. Now, if you do have recalled lettuce at home, health officials still do recommend throwing it away or returning it to the store.
2: Oh, I hope they find the source of this soon. Everyone's living on edge. Is that salad going to be the one that does you in? All right, Alex, thank you.
1: Well, turning now to a story of when socialists say something, believe them. Mm-hmm. And New York Mayor Zohran Mamdani saying once again, he wants to know if he can arrest Israeli Prime Minister Benjamin Netanyahu when he comes to New York in a couple of months for the UN General Assembly.
2: Yeah, Mamdani calling for Netanyahu as a war criminal. But could this really happen? Let's welcome in Senior Judicial Analyst Judge Andrew Napolitano and criminal defense attorney, former prosecutor David Gelman. Great to see you both this morning. Judge, welcome back. I'll start with you.
4: Thank you.
2: And the most basic question, can a mayor or even the NYPD have a foreign head of government, head of state, arrested here in the U.S.?
4: I mean, the short answer is no, because under federal law, Prime Minister Netanyahu enjoys immunity, diplomatic immunity, while he's here. And federal law would trump, no pun intended, any wishes of the local authorities. Now, the Prime Minister has been indicted by the International Criminal Court, a court that the United States and Israel do not recognize.
2: Right.
4: Most of the world does recognize this court, but the United States doesn't. But interestingly, there's a little bit of precedent here. When Mayor Giuliani in 1995 arrested Yasser Arafat briefly, yanking him out of Lincoln Center in the middle of Beethoven's Ninth, which if you're a Beethoven fan is a mortal sin. But in the middle of Beethoven's Ninth, they yanked Arafat out of Lincoln Center and said, you're a terrorist. You don't belong here. Go back to your hotel. That's not the same as arresting in the sense of detaining against his will and handing him over to authorities that will prosecute him. But I think Mayor Mamdani will probably attempt to use that as precedent. Mm.
1: Yeah, so David, as the judge mentioned, I mean, the U.S. does not recognize the International Criminal Court. Is that the key thing here? Does an ICC arrest warrant carry any legal force anywhere in the United States?
5: Absolutely zero. Look, like the judge said, the United States nor Israel, we're not part of the ICC. Frankly, the ICC, a lot of the people are saying that it is a fraudulent government. And the individual, the prosecutor, who actually used this arrest warrant for Netanyahu, a couple days later, what was he arrested or what was he accused of? Sexual misconduct. So he's also under investigation. So there's a theory that because of the sexual assault allegations against him, he's using Netanyahu as kind of like a pawn, as like a, you know, a scapegoat and everything like this. So there's literally no reason for Mamdani to even say this other than to just say, hey, look, you know, New York, this is what I ran on. I said I was going to arrest Netanyahu when I was going to become mayor, and look what I'm going to try to do. Now, is he going to be successful? Absolutely not.
2: He's all talk. Mm. All right, let's switch over to this. A federal appeals court temporarily clearing the way for the U.S. Postal Service to move forward with a proposal that would require states to provide voter eligibility information before delivering mail ballots. So, Judge, does USPS actually have the legal authority to require states to submit voter eligibility information before delivering those mail-in ballots?
4: So I was surprised at the outcome of this because the Postal Service does not have this authority. Only Congress could give it authority. The president has instructed the Postal Service to do this before 3 weeks ago, we would say the Postal Service was an independent agency, but now we know that all independent agencies work for the president. So he can direct the Postal Service to do what he wants, but he can't have them do things that only Congress can order. Uh-huh. But it gets a little bit in the weeds because one circuit court of appeals in Washington, D.C. has said it's okay. A federal judge in Boston has still, it was not subject to the D.C. judges, mm-hmm. has still imposed an injunction on the Postal Service in 27 states in the United States. So where's this going to go? To the Supreme Court. Hopefully before November.
1: Yeah, well, on that, I mean, David, we're like 3.5 months away from the midterms. I mean, timing here is critical. They're going to have to reach some sort of a decision because, I mean, the blue states start mailing out their ballots like 3 months in advance or something like that.
5: They're probably doing it today, Mark.
1: Right. They're printing it.
5: I agree. Look, the Trump administration, what they're saying is very simple. Look, this is a mail administrative decision, not anything regarding the Constitution, not anything regarding the elections. The elections are for the Constitution and for the states. So they're just saying, look, this is because for the mail. We have control of the mail. This is not an independent investigation here. So look, I think they have a good shot, but I agree with the judge. This is going to be a very interesting thing because you got two different courts. You got different statuses for all parties involved here. And we're in, what, July, almost August, and we have till November. That's not a lot of time.
2: Yeah.
1: Right.
2: No, it's not at all.
4: Only in America can we be doing something like this so late.
2: Yeah.
4: So late in the day.
1: Only in America. All right.
4: Right.
1: Judge, great to see you. Welcome back.
4: Pleasure,
1: and David,
4: guys.
1: Great to have you with us as well.
5: Thanks, guys.
2: Well, the main Senate race is narrowing. And, of course, this is all after controversial candidate Graham Platner stepped aside. We'll tell you who is now out.
1: Plus, some happy news from the vice president and his wife. The announcement of the birth of their fourth child. We will tell you what we know about the new edition. You're watching Wake Up America. Stay with us. We'll be right back.

0: Welcome back to Wake Up America. You're taking a live look there, Las Vegas. I'm sure many people are still staying up from last night out there. But today, iconic guitarist Carlos Santana wraps up a huge tour there later this year.
1: And today, he celebrates his 79th birthday. Yeah, this is his 14th year doing a residency in Las Vegas. He has a bunch of dates still available for tickets.
0: It's a smooth celebration.
1: A smooth celebration.
0: Yeah.
1: Good one.
0: Yeah, you know.
1: Welcome back to Wake Up America. We have a busy day ahead on this Monday. Let's take a look at some of the day's big headlines with Alex Kramer.
2: So in response to recent ICE-involved shootings, Border Czar Tom Homan reportedly saying agents are now required to wear body cameras during all traffic stops. The decision coming after two men were shot and killed by ICE agents in Texas and Maine earlier this month. Now, there's currently no body camera footage of either incident. And plans are now set for late South Carolina Senator Lindsey Graham's memorial service. His communications director saying that Graham's D.C. memorial will be on Tuesday, July 28th, followed by additional services in his home state the next day. Senator Graham suddenly passed away a little over a week ago from a rare heart condition. And it's a boy, Vice President J.D. Vance and Second Lady Usha announcing the birth of their fourth child, Alec Neil Vance. Now, the vice president says both mom and the baby are happy and healthy, while their other three children are excited to meet their little brother. And get this. So the Vance's newborn son is now the first child born to a sitting vice president since 1870.
1: 150
2: wow.
1: years,
2: Jeez.
1: About time, and congratulations to the Vance.
0: Yeah. Love that. All right, thanks, Alex. Well, millions of Americans can finally breathe a sigh of relief today after getting a break from days of smoky skies.
1: But the political firestorm from Canada's handling of its wildfires is only getting hotter. Newsmax correspondent Christina Thompson joins us now with more on that. Christina.
3: Well, that's key there, right? People can finally actually breathe without coughing the outdoor air. President Trump, though, he's upset about this still. He's threatening even more tariffs on Canada, blaming them for this smoke that we're starting to see, it seems, every single year for their country's wildfires that this past week did blanket most of the Northeast and the Midwest. In a Truth Social post, Trump accused Canada of willful negligence and said the cost of the pollution should be added to those existed tariffs. He doubled down after speaking with Canadian Prime Minister Mark Carney over the weekend.
4: It went good, but I told him, I mean, you got to stop these fires from coming in and, you know, poisoning our air. Our air has been poisoned. I have a good relationship with Mark Carney, but, you know, we got to stop the fires up there. If we can help them, we'll help them. But maybe they should pay us some damages or something, or we should do some tariffs.
3: Canada is pushing back on this. Ontario's premier calling Trump's criticism absolutely unacceptable. As the province does continue to battle those massive fires, Ontario is now buying 11 new firefighting aircraft, saying there will be no limit on spending to protect communities. But, I mean, the damage, it's already been done, especially here in the U.S. Wildfires, they give us an economic hit of more than $100 billion a year. Last week, we saw public schools canceled their outdoor activities. Companies had to send workers home. Performances were postponed. Libraries shut their doors. And professional sporting events were canceled. Now, the good news, air quality is improving across the United States. Winds are shifting. Wildfire activity is easing. And now millions of Americans can find a little bit of long-awaited relief.
1: Yeah, that rain that came in this weekend really helped to clear a lot of the skies, especially here in the Northeast. So that's good news.
0: All right. Thanks, Christina. Let's turn now to Maine, where it appears we now know who will replace controversial Democrat Senate candidate Graham Plattner.
1: Former Maine Senate President and Plattner ally Troy Jackson appears to have locked up enough delegates to win the nomination at the statewide convention next weekend. And as the Socialism Squad surges, does he have a shot at taking on incumbent Republican Senator Susan Collins? That is the big question for more. Let's welcome in former Ohio Congressman Bob McEwen, along with White House and Washington reporter for Politico and Newsmax contributor Daniel Lippman. Great to have you both with us this morning. So they may be choosing a replacement, but Graham Plattner isn't going away here, Daniel, especially when Jackson was such a staunch defender. Here's a reminder.
5: The Nazi tattoo and the Reddit posts, I mean, you know, I didn't know. I mean, I haven't even ever been on Reddit. But, you know, when people talked about those things and he turned around and said, you know, that these were times whenever they were dark for him and, you know, he'd grown and all this stuff. I mean, they were, you know, a different time period for him. And I understood, you know, that people can change.
1: Will Troy Jackson need to keep answering why he was such a firm supporter of Plattner's until the very end?
6: I think he will, but I think the bigger problem for Democrats is that this was a pretty kind of closed up process. That this was only like a week long primary, and there's many Democrats who are worried that Troy Jackson doesn't have the type of charisma that Graham Plattner did. That his messages are not compelling. That he may not have skeletons in his closet. But that, you know, Plattner had this movement that he had built. It was kind of like an Obama-like movement in Maine. Democrats were talking about Plattner as a future president. No one is talking about Troy Jackson as a future president. No. And so he may have an uphill battle against Susan Collins, who a lot of Mainers have met personally, that they like, that she has really helped their state in appropriations. And so he's hoping that he'll get transformed into the Senate by taking advantage of the wave that people are expecting. Mm.
0: Yeah, and socialism isn't contained just to Maine. Over in Michigan, you had the socialist duo of Bernie Sanders and AOC spending their weekend campaigning again for Senate candidate Abdul Al-Sayed. And now even Bill Maher is drawing the line that this isn't good. This is not a good place to go. Take a listen.
7: So I'm not living in communist America. I mean, I know that the talking point is that, well, it's not communism, it's socialism. Okay, I've read the quotes from the DSA platform, from their own mouths. Don't tell me I'm not seeing what I am seeing.
0: I mean, Bob, it seems pretty simple to me. Every Republican needs to make every Democrat answer for the DSA.
1: Yeah.
8: Well, Bill Maher is exactly right. The question is, if you believe in democracy, then you believe that you ought to be able to elect these people. And what we've seen, Eric Swalwell out in California, in 24 hours, they threw him off of the ticket. Sitting president of the United States, they removed him. Now we see what's going on in Maine at the drop of a hat, displacing a man who got 73% of the Democrat votes. And so when we see, the question was to Al-Sayed, he said, why is it that you will not speak out against these folks that murdered, set on top of buildings and shot people in the head, between 40 and 60,000 of them in Iran? And he said, why are you asking me about that? Because he said, I don't want to criticize them. I might lose some votes in Dearborn. And CNN said, why is it that you won't condemn them? And he said, why don't you ask me about Michigan? To which they said, well, Dearborn is in Michigan. Why is it you won't stand for these things? So the Democrat Party is embracing people in a system of oligarchy, where a handful of people are choosing the candidates that America would be in great jeopardy if they were to be elected.
1: And Daniel, we know that midterms are just around the corner. And according to Axios, the GOP midterm strategy is make it a hate election, saying, quote, Republicans admit the GOP's midterm forecast is bleak, but they're clinging to two hopes, voters' fear and loathing of Democrats. Do you think that's true?
6: I think partly, but candidates really have to sell themselves on both sides of the aisle. You can't just say, let's amp up hate against the opponent. And so I think that if you look at the enthusiasm numbers, that's the real issue, where Democrats are much more enthusiastic about voting in November than Republicans. And so that's a little different from 2018. And so even though the generic ballot is only favorable by 2 or 3 points to Democrats, I think that there's a lot of Republicans who want Trump to get on the road, not just stay in D.C., but hit the battleground states 2 or 3 times a week in the next few months, because so far he has kind of been stuck in D.C., and that's not a good way to win the midterms.
0: Hey, quickly before we go, Bob, I do want to get to this. The late Senator Lindsey Graham, South Carolina, last week his sister, Darlene Graham Nordone, took the oath of office to serve the remainder of her late brother's term. Now President Trump throwing his support behind her to run for the full term, writing on Truth Social, I hope Darlene does this, in that there wouldn't be nobody better to hold the honor, the legacy of her beloved brother, Lindsey. What do you think? Do you think she runs? Does this endorsement clear the field?
8: Well, Donald Trump is a loyalist, and he's kind to a person who's been kind to him. But I think that South Carolina, the difference between filling in for 100 and some days in the final hours of Lindsey's term is one thing, but then to represent the state for the next 6 years might be a different level. She hasn't announced, and there are some excellent people, former congressman that ran for governor. Ralph would be a great candidate for the U.S. Senate. And there's other potentials there that I think that we believe, unlike the oligarch party, we believe the people should decide and let them vote for who they prefer to have as their senator.
1: Mm-hmm. All right, Bob, Daniel, great discussion this morning. Thank you both so much.
6: Thank you, guys.
8: Thank you.
0: All right. Well, you're taking a look now at some of the flooding that hit the Northeast over the weekend. This is in Jersey City, New Jersey, and it looks like there's possibly even more rain on the way.
1: There was so much rain this weekend. Let's head over now to Newsmax meteorologist Julia Fife for the very latest. Good morning.
9: Good morning, Mark and Charla. Yes, we've got another multi-day severe weather event starting today in the Midwest that'll move into the Northeast tomorrow. We've got that level 3 out of 5 threat for portions of Wisconsin down into Iowa, but you can see that stretches from Minnesota down into Missouri. We've also got that bullseye over portions of North Carolina as well. I do think mainly winds are going to be that primary threat, but can't rule out an isolated tornado. And again, that's going to shift to the east heading into tomorrow. So once again, the Northeast needs to stay weather aware, especially in New York City. Very poor drainage. We are expecting a good amount of rain, so could see some isolated flooding in incidents once again. That level 3 out of 5 threats stretching all the way from Pennsylvania into portions of Kentucky as well. But that stretching all the way from New Hampshire and Vermont down into Tennessee. This is also going to help with the air quality. Once again, you can see the Great Lakes and the Midwest still dealing with pretty poor air quality in that very unhealthy and hazardous condition. But with those storms moving through today, I do think that'll bring some good relief to them. Nice relief across portions of the Northeast, we're under that moderate, so still not great, but I do think once we get that final round of rain, that'll really push it out. Looking at our smoke forecast, you can see still a little bit of that smoke and hazy sky sticking around portions of the Great Lakes, but once that system moves through, it really starts to lift. That's all ahead of a cold front that once again will be dropping our temperatures, and we're feeling it today. We're below average across the Northeast, afternoon highs in the 70s and the 80s. Enjoy it, Mark and Charla.
1: I was shocked when I stepped outside this morning and how cool it was.
9: I know, I needed a jacket.
0: It feels like late summer, not July.
1: Yes.
0: Yeah.
1: All right. Thanks.
0: Thanks, Julia.
1: Thank you. Well, it's time to meet the latest viral internet sensation. We're talking about Jimothy the raccoon, the unusual critter taking Seattle and the internet by storm thanks to his shortened spine, looking more round there than your average raccoon. So doctors say it's likely that Jimothy was recently born with congenital deformity of his spine. Oh, look at him. Seattle residents now embracing the raccoon as really something of a local celebrity since he appears to be healthy and getting around just fine.
0: That's Jimothy. Really odd looking, but I've been told by our producer, Danielle, that I'm supposed to say that God, we love all of God's creatures.
1: We do look at him. I just
0: I don't know if he's
1: cradle
0: cute. That's
1: him.
0: Freaky a little bit.
1: Oh, he's so cute, Jimothy. We'll welcome you with open arms. Well, ahead, a massive drug operation uncovered in Florida, but how far was its reach? Detectives trying to figure that out right now in a live report.
0: Plus, you might think it's Walmart that has the cheapest grocery prices, but a new report says otherwise. We'll tell you which stores give you the biggest bang for your buck. You're watching Wake Up America. Stick around. We'll be right back.

0: Hey, it's your ceiling vent, so I'm dripping. Could be the rain, could be the upstairs bathroom. Yikes. You could hire the guy your neighbor recommended, but I'm pretty sure that's just his cousin. Do we know if he's licensed, or does he just own a ladder?
1: Listen to your home. 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Thumbtack. We know homes. 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
2: Turning out of this morning's Newsmax crime report, so Florida authorities say they have dismantled a massive drug pipeline that hid in plain sight for years with cocaine packed inside big rigs disguised as disabled trucks being towed from Texas to Tampa.
3: Yeah, so now that operation has been exposed, investigators are racing to determine just how far the smuggling network reached and who else was involved. Newsmax crime correspondent Jason Matera has details for us this morning. Good morning.
4: Good morning, Mark and Charlotte. So for 3 years, this alleged drug trafficker was on law enforcement's radar, but they could never gather enough evidence to take him down because the supply chain feeding him was apparently concealed rather creatively.
5: If a police officer sees this, you're just thinking this trucker's going about their business. Even if you ran a dog on it, it's not going to hit. And it was good cover. They were cautious and smart, just not smart enough.
4: Florida investigators arrested Daniel Pinales on July 11th, accusing the 35-year-old of helping funnel 60 kilos of cocaine into the Tampa area every month from El Paso, Texas. Authorities say the drugs traveled inside a rolling disguise. One working semi would tow two others, making the convoy look like nothing more than a pair of broken-down big rigs being hauled across the country. But investigators say cocaine was hidden inside the sleeper cabs in a spot designed to evade officers and even canine units. Until now.
5: So in this one shipment alone, we seized about 132 pounds of cocaine that was going to be sold on the streets of Pinellas County. And again, remember, this was happening every single month. This is the largest drug seizure from a single Pinellas County drug trafficker that I know of in the past 40 plus years. The amount of cocaine that Daniel Pinellas was putting on the streets of Pinellas County is just simply astronomical.
4: Nine people were arrested in last week's takedown dubbed Operation Hall of Fame. Authorities believe this network pushed at least $2 million worth of drugs every month into Florida and had been doing so for years without going detected. And now the Florida Attorney General's office tells Newsmax that three of the suspects are Mexican nationals living in the country illegally, because of course they are. Detectives added that Florida was not the only stop. They believe the same fake towing scheme was hauling cocaine into other states as well. So now the investigation is focused on identifying everyone involved, mapping out just how far the trafficking network reached with these drug-running big rigs. Mark, Charla?
3: Wow, $2 million worth of cocaine each month into that one county. That's remarkable.
2: That's a lot.
3: All right, Jason, thank you.
2: Well, Andy Burnham is set to become the next prime minister of the UK. Next, what it means for relations with President Trump and the U.S. Stay with us.

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2: Welcome back. We have breaking news now. You're taking a look now live at 10 Downing Street as Andy Burnham speaks to the media for the first time as the new Prime Minister of the United Kingdom. Let's listen in.
3: Economic power privatized. Large parts of the country deindustrialized, and they still haven't recovered. Many feel as though they're still in decline, and they don't have the ability to turn things around. And that's why we will change politics, to make it more collaborative, more about problem solving than point scoring. And we will take power out of here and carry it into every postcode in the land so that they can do more. And in doing more, build a new economy where we put life's essentials back under stronger public control to make them affordable to you again. Reindustrializing Britain, using public procurement to back British industry. Later this year, I will bring forward a new plan for Britain, a 10-year plan, laying out a path from where we are now to where I believe we all want Britain to be, wherever we're coming from, whatever party we support. But I can do something to give people some breathing space now, some help with the cost of living. And I will set out some of those measures starting tomorrow, including how we pay for them. We will help more young people into work by changing the education system and giving them more support, more mental health support. And we will build more council homes. That is the fair and sustainable way to bring the welfare bill down, to meet our fiscal rules and to honour our commitments on defence to our international partners. We will help people to live well, building a more preventative state, investing in people's success rather than paying for failure. And that work starts now. I will soon go through that door behind me and issue my
4: first... All right, you've been watching breaking news there as Andy Burnham is now the UK's newest prime minister. He said he just left Buckingham Palace moments ago and made that walk there to 10 Downing Street, where you can see he is in front of a big crowd right there.
2: He replaces Keir Starmer, who resigned, and he becomes the seventh prime minister in the last 10 years in Great Britain. For more on all this, let's welcome in president of Streelmark LLC, royal expert Hillary Fordwich. So good morning, Hillary. A little breaking news there. The newest prime minister, Andy Burnham. He is a socialist. He's liberal. He takes over for Keir Starmer. What do you think happens here?
5: Well, good to be with you again, Mark. But I don't think that this is going to be something that is going to be very good for the British economy. Currently, every 45 minutes, a millionaire leaves. Why? Because of the tax structures. There aren't business incentives the way that they have been in the United States. And the thing about Andy Burnham is he is likely to be actually the more, in quotes, effective version of Keir Starmer. What do I mean by that? He's, as you can tell, he's more articulate, more passionate. He's likely to get through more policies, but they're such liberal policies. As they say, the more you tax us something, the less you get of it. I don't think he's going to be good for the economy. And if you heard his words there, Mark, listening carefully, he said what council houses in the UK are government housing. He talked about already providing more government housing. He talked about getting more young people into work with more counselling and more therapy. That's not what the nation needs. The nation needs business incentives, taxes to come down, and exactly what's happened here in terms of reshoring manufacturing, as President Trump's been able to do. I will say one of the policies, though, he has talked about is drilling in the North Sea, which is something that President Trump has definitely said is one of the big issues in the UK. Uh-huh. President Trump is exactly correct about that, because the British spend billions of pounds every year buying oil from the Norwegians who drill in the very same space. It's been all these, you know, net zero policies that have prevented that. So I do think that's hopeful, Mark. But in general, overall, I think this spells disaster for business, for the economy. He's going to drive away more investment, and it won't be good economically.
4: Yeah, so this guy is extremely far to the left. How do you think that will impact President Trump's relationship with him? Because it seems like they're on very different sides of the political aisle here.
5: Oh, Charlotte, you're absolutely spot on there. I do think one thing, neither President Trump nor the incoming Andy Burnham are fools. They both know that they're better off together than apart. And that's why President Trump very wisely did his absolute utmost to build a good relationship with Keir Starmer. So my prediction is out of the gate, out of the get-go, they will both try to get along. They'll both try to see some way to work together to be mutually beneficial. That's what's in the interest of both countries. I mean, think about the position of the UK. Who on earth else is going to have a special relationship with the UK? Mm-hmm. Not Russia, not China, certainly not the EU. But speaking of the EU, what Andy Burnham has already professed is to want to get closer to Europe. He is known to be basically what they refer to in the UK as a Remainer, in other words, remaining in the EU. So I think they'll try initially. I don't think, to your point, that their polarizing policies between the two of them are actually going to bode well for a long-lasting, beneficial policy-type relationship, but they'll try initially.
2: All right, Hillary, before we let you go, I got to get to this. So millions of people come to the United States to watch the World Cup. Now they're heading back to Europe. And for, what, 6 weeks or so, we've been fascinated by their social media posts about ranch dressing and Costco and going to Buc-ee's. But I want to know, now that they're going home, do you think it's going to have a drastic change on Europe? I've seen posts already saying beans and toast aren't going to cut it anymore. They want ranch.
5: Oh, you know, Mark, actually, it's wonderful that you say that. There's been so much across social media. Oh, and also the Scots, don't forget, drinking Boston Dry beer. Yes, I think actually the biggest thing that's going to change is, well, first of all, can I just back up 1 second? They say there's this expression, if you want to hate America, watch the news. If you want to love America, go there. That's been an expression actually for quite some time, but it's been more, I mean, and I can tell you obviously because I have family and friends in England. And actually, I was married to a Dutchman. I lived in Holland. The Dutch is exactly the same way. All across Europe, it's that same feeling. People that have been here do know that, but of course, it's been limited. And people don't come because they think it's a scary, dangerous nation because they've been watching the media. Now to your question, Mark, I think what they're going to go back with mainly is higher expectations. They're going to want better service. They're going to want different kinds of food. I think this is wonderful, mainly for American tourism. This is going to be, there's so many, I've even had more friends and relatives saying, oh, you know, we must come over. There's things that they didn't realize. And last but not least, usually when friends and relatives come to visit me in America, they want to go to New York City and Disney World. And then they think they've seen America and they want to talk about America. I try to get them to go to all the other places like Charleston and Savannah or Annapolis and Boston. And I think it's those tourists that came to Kansas. They've seen America. More are going to come.
2: We got to run, Hillary. We could do this all morning. They should definitely get AC, but we'll talk more about it later. All right. Thank you.
4: Yes. Thanks.
2: Well, still to come, the U.S. conducts a new round of overnight strikes in Iran, targeting military command centers. Iran striking back. We'll take you live to the Middle East for the latest in the war in our next hour. Stay with us.

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1: Today on Wake Up America, a ninth consecutive night of U.S. hammering Iran with airstrikes as the Pentagon reports four U.S. service members killed in the conflict. President Trump vowing to honor those fallen troops. We'll take you live to the Middle East for the latest overnight.
2: Meanwhile, in the state of Maine, the replacement race has narrowed down regarding who will face incumbent Senator Susan Collins in November. We'll tell you the lucky Democrat taking Graham Flatner's place coming up.
1: Plus, it's a boy. Congratulations to Vice President J.D.

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3: I'm Charlotte McBride.
4: And I'm Mark Lauder. We've got a lot to get to this morning. Let's start by getting you up to date on some of today's top headlines. A mass shooting in Tucson, Arizona leaves at least 9 people wounded after a gunman opens fire on a crowded entertainment district. Luckily, police say no one died. They stopped the attack by shooting the gunman. Officers have not identified the assailant yet. They also don't know the motive of the shooting.
3: Ukraine launching 400 drones toward Moscow after Russia bombarded Kyiv and other cities with ballistic missiles. Moscow's mayor reported that most drones were intercepted, but some caused injuries and damage. Meanwhile, Ukrainian President Zelensky is holding talks to address a political crisis that's caused protests and exposed a split between military factions.
4: And a famous Cuban dissident is now in Miami after being released from prison on the condition that he leave the country. The Cuban government granted parole to artist Luis Manuel Ortero Alcantara last week. He was part of a song which became an anthem for Cuba's political opposition. Police arrested the artist in 2021 and sentenced him to 5 years in prison.
3: Turning now to the latest in the war with Iran, President Trump saying the U.S. is hitting Iran very hard after 4 U.S. service members were killed in the conflict.
4: Newsmax Middle East correspondent Jody Cohen joins us now live from Tel Aviv.
5: Good morning, Mark and Charlotte. The U.S. has identified 2 of the U.S. service members killed by Iran over the weekend. They are First Lieutenant Tyler James Feehan and Private Isabella Gonzalez. And President Trump said that the U.S. has hit Iran very hard in honor of the service members killed. On Saturday, remember, CENTCOM said that 2 were killed in an Iranian attack on Jordan, with 1 missing in action, and that a 3rd service member was killed in Iraq during a controlled explosion of an Iranian attack drone. Here's President Trump on what's next.
6: What we're doing now is we're ending any chance where they could have a nuclear missile. If you look at it, after a week and a half, not 4 weeks, a week and a half, 2 weeks, we stopped them from probably, but I don't want to have the word probably.
5: Now, the U.S. military say they are continuing to degrade Iran's ability to attack commercial ships in the Strait of Hormuz and implement the blockade of Iran's ports. This morning, Iran has fired at American assets in Jordan, Kuwait, and Bahrain. Iran is also claiming attacks on 2 ships and in Syria. Meanwhile, Israel is said to be preparing to join the fight against Iran if Iran targets Israel or if President Trump requests Israeli participation. And IDF Chief Ayel Zamir said the military is ready and prepared to act with great force. But some commentators suggest the president would prefer that Israel not participate at this stage amid the current Israel-Lebanon talks. And Secretary Rubio yesterday met with Lebanese President Aoun, praising efforts to disarm the Iran-backed Hezbollah. Back to you.
3: All right, Jody Cohen reporting live for us from Tel Aviv.
4: All right, our coverage now continues. Let's bring into the discussion former NATO Supreme Allied Commander, retired U.S. Army General Wesley Clark. Good morning to you, General. So last month, it wasn't that long ago, the U.S. and Iran signed the MOU. We had a framework in place for peace. That now seems all out the window. You've got media outlets saying the U.S. and Iran are inching closer to an all-out war. I'm not even sure what that looks like, what all-out war is when we're basically just bombing Iran endlessly.
7: Well, I think what you have to look at this as is a unfolding of a U.S. strategy, which is first, take apart Iran's ability to control the Strait of Hormuz. Don't let them go after commercial ships. They think that's their big win out of this. Mm. They think that's their leverage. Once we take that away, then we can move forward with other discussions. To do that, we should be doing exactly what Admiral Cooper is doing there in the region, going after every missile launching site, every radar site, every control center, every boat that could come in and interfere with shipping in the Gulf. But you also have to isolate Iran from reinforcement from China, Russia, or

0: stuff getting through Pakistan.
1: Right.
0: So, that means you've got to take out some highways, some bridges, and some other things that could be tunnels that could be used to reinforce this work against the Iranian control of the strait. So we've got to be patient on this. It's a day-by-day, night-by-night effort. They put something in, we detect it, we strike, we take it out. They try to reinforce, we take it out. They reinforce again, we take it out again. So this is more than a cat-and-mouse game.
1: Okay.
0: We're going to win this, but we got to be patient. The Iranians know what we're doing. Most of the media in the West doesn't understand it. All they see is escalation and so forth. It's not escalation. The only escalation is what Iran is trying to do to distract us and get us to back off. They know that if we take the Strait of Hormuz and take away their control, they've lost their major leverage and they're finished. So they're going to fight like heck. They're going to go after Jordan. They're going to try to affect our Gulf allies. We've got to protect them. But we have to stay focused and patient on taking out targets that will affect the traffic in the Strait of Hormuz.
1: And because of the media reporting that you just alluded to, we have many Americans concerned about the prospect of U.S. troops being drawn into a ground war with Iran. But one possibility could be to use opposition groups that have already been targeted repeatedly by Iranian missile and drone strikes since the start of this war. Is there any realistic scenario in which Kurdish forces, say, could play a larger role on the ground while the U.S. supports them through air power and intelligence support? Or is that not a viable strategy at all?
0: I think the problem with the Kurdish forces is that Turkey doesn't want a strong Kurdish force in there. So we talked about that early on. I think President Erdogan made his views very clear.
1: Mm-hmm.
0: There's a large Turkish Kurdish opposition inside Turkey, and Turkey's fought a long struggle to repress Kurdistan and Kurds' effort to create an independent state. So, but there are other opposition groups. They're in there. They're taking weapons from the IRGC and from the military. They're laying low. They know you can't prematurely uprise. You're going to get crushed. This is what happened in January. Mm. Right now, the IRGC still has the dominance inside Iraq. Now, step by step, I think Admiral Cooper will be taking out communications and road networks and other things. And bit by bit, I think we'll see local areas rebel against the IRGC. Maybe this will come together. But the most critical thing right now is getting the Strait of Hormuz open, because at that time, the clock works against the Iranians.
2: Real quickly, General, do we have to worry about degrading Iran so much that they become the victim to some of their former enemies in the Middle East? I know when we had basically degraded Iraq, mm-hmm. Iran moved in, continuing their long-time war. Is that something we also have to be worried about?
0: I think there's always concern that if the IRGC government, the regime, were to crap, there'd be various splinter factions inside Iran. But I think that's a very minor concern right now. I think the major thing is focus on what's immediately required, getting the strait open. Then we'll go after the missiles and the nuclear capacity.
1: Mm.
0: And then, as the IRGC weakens, if we isolate it successfully, as it weakens, then you'll see the local rebellions and then maybe replace the IRGC. Mm. It's a long process. Mm-hmm. Got to be patient. No quick cures on this. But this is a critical struggle for the United States in this region. Got to have public support.
2: And patience. All right. General Wesley Clark, great to see you, my friend.
0: Thank you, Mark.
1: Mm. Thanks. Well, now you are taking a live look there. Panama City, Florida, tropical depression expected to strengthen there later today.
2: Let's check in with Newsmax meteorologist Julia Pfeiffer. Look at your wake-up weather. Good morning, Julia.
3: Good morning, Mark and Charla. Yes, all eyes will be on the Gulf as we head into the week. We do have tropical depression, too, that's developed just off the west coast of Florida. Now, we've talked a lot about this El Nino pattern and how it was going to keep that main development region off the coast of Africa pretty quiet. but we talked about how an El Nino makes it more susceptible for homegrown storms in the Gulf. And that's what's happening right now. We can see that twirling right now just off the west coast of Florida, bringing some heavy rain across that Big Bend area. They have issued tropical storm watches, even tropical storm warnings across portions of the panhandle, even starting to move into Alabama and Mississippi as well. This is something we're going to be keeping an eye on throughout the week. Right now, it does have sustained winds at 35 miles per hour. Now, in order for it to become our next named storm, those sustained winds have to reach up to 39 miles per hour. And they're forecasting that to happen later on this afternoon, expecting it to become Bertha by around 2 o'clock this afternoon. And this is that cone of uncertainty that the National Hurricane has issued. So there's a wide range right now, a lot of uncertainty for Texas. You can see just that top line right there. That's where the eye could be. So we could have heavy rain across portions of the Mid-South as well. That's expected to last through the weekend. Again, it could kind of turn and become more of a fish storm as it heads in that southern direction, or it could become a little bit more northward and bring yet another flooding threat to Texas. There's going to be a lot of question marks as we head towards the end of the week. So this is only our second named storm. We had Arthur. Next on the list is Bertha. So we'll be giving you updates throughout the week. Mark, Sharla.
1: All right. Thanks so much, Julia.
3: Thank you.
2: Well, the Bush family returning to the racetrack. Get this, 11-year-old Brexton Bush winning his first dirt track race just 2 months after the shocking death of his dad, NASCAR legend Kyle Bush. Brexton's proud mom, Samantha, posting this video on social media of them celebrating the big win at Oklahoma's Port City Raceway. Now, despite enjoying the celebration with her son, Samantha Bush says all she could think about was her late husband, Kyle. And let's not remember that they retired his number 8 to be reserved for his son should he ever want to get on the NASCAR Cup circuit.
1: I think Brexton has a bright future in the sport of racing. Just 11 years old, already getting that big win. A bright spot for the family.
2: Absolutely.
1: For sure. Well, our conversation about the conflict in Iran continues ahead. The next steps in Iran and if peace is really an option anymore.
2: Plus, the brother of former Director of National Intelligence Tulsi Gabbard runs into some trouble with the law.
1: And rescuers come to the aid of a horse stuck in the mud. Look at that.
2: Aww.
1: You're watching Make Up America. We'll show you the rescue coming up.

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1: Pause. Unwrap a piece of Five Gum. Let the cool rush of peppermint flood the moment. 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Feel awareness arise. The atmosphere, it crackles with the thrill of being alive. Listen, taste, smell, feel, observe. That presence, that's the power of Five. Five Gum. Stimulate your senses. 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
1: Coming up on 18 minutes past the hour, welcome back to Wake Up America.
2: So U.S. CENTCOM is completing the ninth straight day of its bombing mission in Iran. Iran has been retaliating, though, striking the U.S. military presence in Jordan, Kuwait, and Bahrain.
1: Yeah, four U.S. service members have now been confirmed killed in Jordan and in northern Iraq. So continuing our coverage, we bring in the president of Project Sentinel, 2020 Trump campaign national security advisor, Lieutenant Colonel Tony Schaefer, and from the Heritage Foundation, Derek Morgan. Tony, start with you. So the Associated Press releasing this video, believing it to be the moment of impact of an Iranian attack at the military base in Jordan, where three U.S. service members were killed. Another service member was confirmed killed in northern Iraq. So as we head for deeper escalation, I mean, do you think this is eventually going to require boots on the ground?
3: Well, it depends. General Clark, I think, outlined pretty well what the options are relating to ground conflict. One of the things, Mark, we have preferred to do, and my friend Joe Dunford, when he was chairman back during President Trump's first term, was able to employ something called a buy with and through strategy. General Dunford is the chairman of the Joint Chiefs. General Kane was one of the subordinates who worked for Dunford back then, a current chairman, was successful in eliminating ISIS through using proxies. We used a combination of Kurds, of militia, and other allied forces to basically limit the number of boots we had to have on the ground. And it worked. So I think that the Pentagon is looking at similar options using the Baluch coming from the west and the Kurds coming from the east. But the only purpose I would see for our boots is specifically to go after Karg Island and the production facilities and potentially some of the geography on the north side of the Strait of Hormuz. So it's a yes and no answer, Mark.
2: I think it
3: could be a little bit, but I think long term we're talking about foreign assets that would support us rather than us being the boots on the ground.
2: You know, and Derek, that's a big concern for most Americans, right? No one wants to see boots on the ground. No one wants to see loss of life. And also at the same time, as this conflict drags on, we're seeing now a rise again in oil and gas prices. How does this affect energy moving forward the longer this rages on?
4: Well, thankfully, we have an energy dominance agenda by this president in his first term and in this term to increase American production, which has really softened the blow. And if you had asked me where oil would be with the Strait of Hormuz closed and say $90, that's not near what I would have guessed. So we can be thankful for all of that. We also have to realize that there are pipelines being built and expanded. Just Chevron announced recently that they're going to help invest in new pipelines to try to reroute some of the supplies away from this choke point.
1: So, Tony, back to the military side, it seems to me we're getting into like a whack-a-mole moment. Every time somebody from Iran pops up to fire a missile, launch a drone, or if the IRGC pops its head up, we should be taking them out. Is that where we are right now?
3: We are. And a part of the issue is we have to increase the ability to counter their whacks, because that's what happened in within Jordan. The Jordan military has been trying to use, like our other allies, Patriot missiles. Those are in a shortage. That's why right now they're talking about Ukraine being able to produce via Germany. Germany's going to build them for them, their own Patriots. But, yeah, we're right now trying to do that. And we're trying to be precise, Mark, for the purposes of not hurting the Iranian people as much as trying to separate surgically the IRGC and its leadership from any ability to conduct military operations and, more importantly, conduct commerce, which would allow them to sell oil and make money. So it's essentially a combination of whack-a-mole and strangulation of the economy to make sure that those who are in charge, the mullahs, are reduced to basically having no effect or ability to do anything.
2: And Derek, we know the State Department sent out a warning just as Americans are in the middle of summer travel plans around the world. They are saying that caution must be used as Americans may be targets of terrorism by Iran's proxies. This has been a concern for a long time, but do you think this is, it's a pretty big move for the government to put out this warning?
4: Well, it is, but they have been issuing periodic warnings throughout. And the fact is, under the previous presidency, we had a stream of people crossing our border, including a lot of Iranians, too. Mm-hmm. So we certainly can't discount the possibility there. We have to be eternally vigilant. But I'm hopeful that with this strategy really focused on destroying Iran's ability to threaten the strait, to receive supplies, and to suppress their own people, that the U.S. will increase its leverage over the Iranians, and we can hopefully bring them back to the negotiating table and end this thing hopefully pretty soon.
1: All right. Tony Schaefer, Derek Morgan, thanks for continuing our coverage this morning. Have a great week.
2: Thanks, guys.
3: Thanks, Mark. Thanks, Charlotte.
2: Well, first responders make an unusual save on a Pennsylvania farm by rescuing a pony trapped in some very deep mud there. You can see it there. Firefighters say the nearly 800-pound pony got stuck after wandering into a nearby creek. Rescue crews then rigged the pony with ropes and a wooden board to be able to pull it out there with a bucket truck. Teamwork makes the dream work. And the best news is the pony was not hurt during the extraction. It's been reunited with its owners. A good day on the farm for the pony.
1: An 800-pound pony. That had to be some serious mud.
2: It's a meaty pony.
1: Right, yeah.
2: All right. Well, coming up here on Wake Up America, the Maine Senate race is narrowing. Of course, this is after controversial candidate Graham Platner stepped aside. We'll tell you who is now out.
1: Plus, President Trump presents Spain with the World Cup trophy after a thrilling match in New Jersey. We'll take you live to Madrid for the celebration that's just getting started. You're watching Wake Up America. We'll be right back.

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0: Welcome back to Wake Up America. You're looking at a beautiful morning there in Bethlehem, Pennsylvania, Christmas Town, USA. Going to be a nice day and a little cooler than we've been used to these last few weeks.
1: Yeah, today is National Pennsylvania Day.
0: Okay.
1: I did not know that was a thing. And you live in
0: Pennsylvania. Now I live in Pennsylvania, so happy National Pennsylvania Day to all who celebrate.
1: I'm sorry I didn't get you a card. We have a lot ahead on this busy Monday morning. Let's dive right in. Take a look at some of your headlines with Alex Kramer. Good morning, Alex.
2: Well, good morning. So social media influencers Andrew and Tristan Tate are arrested in Miami as they now face new rape and sex trafficking charges in the UK. UK prosecutors say four more victims came forward with accusations, now bringing the total to seven. The brothers have repeatedly denied all charges against them. And the older brother, former director of National Intelligence, Tulsi Gabbard, also facing legal trouble for an alleged stranger danger incident. So 55-year-old Batardi Gabbard is accused of trying to lure several young children into his Hawaii hotel room by offering them gum and cash. Honolulu police say they all refused and were not harmed. Gabbard's family claiming he's currently getting psychiatric treatment for mental health issues. And Iranian state media publishing a new propaganda video threatening to assassinate President Trump by claiming it has access to his travel routes. The video titled Where to Kill Trump claims to have analyzed the president's movements since 2024 while identifying vulnerabilities in his security detail. This coming as strikes intensify within the past week between the United States and Iran.
0: Yeah, pretty scary stuff. We're going to talk with a Secret Service agent later on in the show about that and those threats. All right, Alex, thank you. All right, let's turn over to Maine, where it appears we now know who will replace controversial Maine Senate candidate Graham Plattner.
1: Yeah, former Maine Senate president and Plattner ally Troy Jackson appears to have locked up enough delegates to win the nomination at a statewide convention next weekend. And, of course, as while socialism surges, does he have a shot when it actually comes to facing off against incumbent Republican Senator Susan Collins? So for more on all this, welcome in host of Saturday Agenda, Rob Astorino, along with former Trump campaign aide, author of Wicked Game, Rick Gates. So they may be choosing a replacement for Plattner, but he ain't going anywhere. Because, I mean, let's remember, Jackson actually stands as a staunch defender of the Nazi tattoo candidate. Look at this.
3: The Nazi tattoo and the Reddit posts, I mean, you know, I didn't know. I mean, I haven't even ever been on Reddit. But, you know, when people talked about those things and he turned around and said, you know, that these were times whenever they were dark for him and, you know, he'd grown and all this stuff. I mean, they were, you know, a different time period for him. And I understood, you know, that people can change.
1: Yeah, that's not a good look for him when he's about ready to run in a general election, Rick, when you were defending Graham Plattner.
4: Yeah, good morning, Mark and Charlotte. You know, I was thinking about five, maybe 10 different political ads I could run just off on that one segment. So, I think that, you know, Maine, there are plenty of other candidates. I think Troy Jackson, given the fact that he placed third in the gubernatorial primary just over a month ago, doesn't have the same, you know, draw as Graham Plattner, you know, campaign with Graham Plattner, but just couldn't generate, you know, the type of publicity or crowd. So, look, I think the Democrats are in real trouble here. You know, at the end of the day, when you look at the moderates and independents within Maine, they're going to track towards Susan Collins. I think you're going to see her numbers bump up over the couple of days. It's great to have a candidate. Now we have a race, but now I think, you know, Troy's going to be attacked significantly, not just on that ad, but on a number of conflicting policies he has. He's really got very limited time to kind of reinvent himself. I don't think it's going to work.
0: Yeah. And meantime, in Michigan, the socialism duo of Senator Bernie Sanders, Congresswoman AOC, spending their weekend campaigning again for Senate candidate Abdul Al-Sayed in Michigan. And now even Bill Maher is drawing the line that this is not a good road to go down. Take a look.
5: So I'm not living in communist America. I mean, I know the talking point is that, well, it's not communism, it's socialism. Okay, I've read the quotes from the DSA platform, from their own mouths. Don't tell me I'm not seeing what I am seeing.
0: Oh, yeah, you're seeing it. Michigan is a battleground state. Rob, what do you make of this?
6: Well, first of all, I'm so happy that Maher is saying this as well. So it's not just Republicans on the right, because, you know, Democrats should wake up and he's got a big following and they should listen to what he's saying. He is warning them from within. Whether they listen or not, I don't know. But I mean, Michigan, Mike Rogers lost by just a little bit last time by 20,000 votes. He's a strong candidate. Both those candidates in Michigan are terrible. But El Sayed, if he's going to be the candidate as a socialist, communist, flamethrower, Israel hater, Jew hater, I mean, okay. I mean, I know you got Michigan Republicans lighting candles every night that he's their candidate because he, I think, will not fit in with the average working class Michigander. I mean, he's just so far out there.
0: Yeah, yeah.
1: Yeah, and really to that point, Rick, I mean, Axios reporting now that the GOP midterm strategy is, quote, make it a hate election, saying, quote, Republicans admit the GOP's midterm forecast is bleak, but they're clinging to two hopes, voters' fear and loathing of Democrats. I think that's the last word is wrong. It's not Democrats, it's socialists. And communists, and that's really easy to run against.
4: Yeah, it's progressive socialists, and it is easy. And I think you're seeing in Michigan what I think you're going to see across the country as we get closer to the midterms, that, you know, particular Democrats are looking at this and saying, wait a minute, I don't think these are good candidates. We could have a repeat, you know, of what happened in 2022 on the Republican side, where it was supposed to be a red wave and it didn't happen. This is what the Democrats are sensing, like, hey, we've got a real chance of taking back the House, you know, pipe dream, maybe the Senate. But now they're looking at these candidates, and they're very problematic. I mean, you're already seeing in Michigan, two polls over the weekend with Haley Stevens actually now leading those polls. That is a direct, I think, correlation to this idea that, hey, wait a minute, we don't want these progressives on the ballot. There's no chance they're going to beat the Republicans, and then we're going to be in trouble.
0: All right, guys, thanks so much, Rick, Rob. Appreciate you both for your insight this morning.
1: Great to see
4: Great
1: you guys.
4: To see you. Have a good
6: Happy
4: day.
6: Pennsylvania Day.
0: Happy Pennsylvania Day. Thank you.
1: All right. Well, turning now to the World Cup and more than 80,000 fans joining President Trump at the stadium in New Jersey for the World Cup final. It was a fun one.
0: Yeah. And what you're looking at right there are all the fans in Spain celebrating because Spain wins it all, defeating Argentina. Newsmax foreign correspondent Trent Murray is in Spain this morning, where I would guess that celebrations are still underway. Good morning.
7: Good morning to you, Mark and Charlotte. Yeah, look, plenty of aspirina being passed around this morning, I think, in Spain. A few sore heads. It was absolute mayhem in Madrid overnight as fans of La Roja raced into the streets to celebrate their World Cup win. It was a very interesting match in many ways, drawn out. Spain, though, having much of the possession in the game, but neither side was able to score a goal in official match time. It did go into extra time, but that was enough for Spain to seal the deal in the 106th minute. Now, fans taking to the streets to celebrate, the fiesta lasting well into the late morning here. They sang, they danced, they drank cerveza in the streets. Spain now joining that elite group of countries who have won more than one World Cup. They won a trophy back in 2010 in South Africa, and of course they repeated that success overnight in the USA. Now, while they are happy, it was a big upset for Argentina. In Buenos Aires, fans were in tears as it became clear that their team just wouldn't be able to get there. Particularly emotional for them, their star player and national treasure, really, Messi, playing in what is thought to be his last World Cup. They were hoping for a fairy tale finish, but in the end, it just was not meant to be. And actually, we saw those tears even turning to tension at some point, with fans clashing with police there, throwing stones and trash at authorities as they tried to clear the streets. But look, here in Madrid, the party is far from over. The team has just arrived back in the country after an overnight flight. They arrived about an hour ago. They're about to meet with the country's king, King Felipe, before boarding an open-top bus where we're expecting around a million strong fans to come onto the streets to give them a hero's welcome. You may be able to see just behind me there down the street. That is where they are going to arrive at the end of that parade. We wanted to get a bit closer, actually, but they're blasting the music out. I don't think there'll be any noise complaints, though. People are very, very happy here, and we are being told a lot of pressure on bosses to give employees an early mark to be able to come to this once-in-a-lifetime event.
1: This might be an historic fiesta.
0: Yes, absolutely. A million people all cheering for Spain there in Madrid. Wow. All right, Trent, good assignment. Thanks. Well, you're taking a live look right there at Fountain Hills, Arizona, just outside of Phoenix. Some dangerous heat hitting parts of the South.
1: Yeah, let's head over to Newsmax meteorologist Julia Pfeiffer. You'll look at your wake-up weather.
8: Good morning, Mark and Charlie. Yes, the heat is on for the south and central portion of the U.S. Here's a look at those afternoon highs. You can see triple digits all the way from Kansas City, Denver, Salt Lake City, down into Dallas. Phoenix forecasting a high of 105 degrees. Memphis, 96 degrees. But I worked in that market. Humidity is the killer there. You can see 107 is what it's going to be feeling like as that Gulf moisture is going to be setting in. You can see Kansas City is going to be feeling like 108 heading into the afternoon. They've issued a lot of heat alerts throughout the area. We've got heat advisories from South Dakota down into that north portion of Texas. Feels like temperatures over 105 degrees. Then you can see right over Memphis in portions of the Mid-South, we have that extreme heat warning, meaning feels like temperatures have the potential to get above 110 degrees. They're tapping into that Gulf moisture. A lot of humidity throughout that area. Now in the desert southwest, it's still monsoon season. So flooding is going to continue to be a threat. When monsoon season happens, that's when we have that shift of wind. So they start to get some more of that Pacific moisture. So we're going to have a flood threat for the Four Corners area today that extends into tomorrow, Wednesday, Thursday, and Friday as well, as they're going to have redeveloping showers and thunderstorms. Now, when this happens, those isolated areas that don't necessarily get the moisture, they just kind of get those winds from the thunderstorms. There's a lot of dust storms throughout the area as well, but they're used to it. This is where that area gets over 50% of their yearly rainfall between around July and the beginning of September. So we'll continue to track monsoon season in the desert southwest. Mark, Sharla.
0: All right. All right, good stuff. Thanks, Julia.
8: Thank you.
1: All right, well, turning now to this, NFL legend Tom Brady escalating his beef with YouTuber Logan Paul over the weekend by smacking him in the face at New York City's Fanatics Fest. Now, the retired QB slapping the now WWE star while even teasing a potential WWE wrestling match. Of course, Paul vows to sue Brady for slapping him. You may notice who got caught up in the middle of that scuffle to break it up. New York's Knicks big man, Carl Anthony Towns. At first, I said this feels fake and like the perfect setup for something later, but and I don't think maybe.
0: So all of this tension between them started when Paul early in the year said that he was more athletic than NFL players. So, of course, that would upset a guy like Tom Brady right there. So he slaps him. Now, of course, Paul is saying he's going to sue him. Brady just fired back and called Paul, wait for it, a dork.
1: Oh.
0: That was the comeback. I don't know. All right.
1: Not fake. At least that's what I'm not right now. All right.
0: Well, the UK welcoming its next prime minister today. We will take you across the pond as the Brits swear in Andy Burnham.
1: Plus, frightening new details about a potential plot to kill President Trump by Iran. We'll talk to some Secret Service agents about it. You're watching Wake Up America. Stay with us on Newsmax.

0: You're watching An American Moment.
1: Welcome back to Wake Up America. For the seventh time in 10 years, the UK has a new prime minister today as Andy Burnham officially takes office, replacing Keir Starmer. Both men met with King Charles at Buckingham Palace this morning, so the transition of power officially underway.
2: Yeah, but what could change in leadership mean for Britain and its relationship with the U.S. moving forward? For more on all this, we're joined now by Newsmax foreign correspondent Shelby Wilder, live for us there in London. Good morning.
3: Good morning. Yeah, Andy Burnham has officially become the UK's seventh prime minister, as you noted, in the span of a decade after Keir Starmer stepped down this morning. Burnham met with King Charles at Buckingham Palace before delivering his first speech as prime minister outside 10 Downing Street.
4: It requires my generation of politicians to raise our game and rise to the new challenge. Britain needs to show the world that we can regain our stability once again. And that is our challenge.
3: Standing outside 10 Downing Street without a podium, Burnham struck a more informal tone than his predecessors. And that's, again, Burnham is looked at as being a sort of man of the people. He's nicknamed the King of the North. And he delivered this very brief speech, but focused on what he called a turning point for Britain, this being a circuit breaker moment. Burnham said he had heard from people across this country who were fed up with politics and acknowledged that he said, we have not been good enough. We need to do better and we will be. Burnham promised what he described as the biggest changes Britain has seen in 40 years, including what he called a new political and economic model. Some of his priorities, we just heard him outline there in that speech, include reindustrializing Britain, backing British industry, providing, he said, breathing room for so many across this country that are struggling with the costs of living. He also talked about reforming the education system, trying to help young people into jobs and into homes, building more affordable housing. Burnham said that his government would focus on investing in people's success rather than paying for failure. And he promised, he said, to try and make politics work better and restore Britain's belief in itself and its future. Not an easy task. Now, really, we're all waiting to see whether Burnham can deliver on these words of renewal and change as we welcome again another prime minister in the United Kingdom. Back to you.
2: All right. Shelby Wilder, live for us there in London.
1: Let's go over now to Edie Hill, who's joined us here on the couch for a look at what's coming up at 9 o'clock on National Report.
5: I like this couch. We've got a great show for you. Smoke, tariffs, tension. Those wildfires that are burning up in Canada continue making it unhealthy to even breathe in a lot of our states. One expert told us it's like smoking 12 cigarettes a day. Well, now the president wants Canada to pay. We'll tell you all about that. And do you know who I am? I mean, do you know how important
2: I am?
1: I've heard, yes.
5: Well, actually, not me.
1: Oh, okay.
5: But one of the hosts of The View on body cam video went off about how important she was.
2: Oh.
5: Why?
1: Don't do that.
5: We're reportedly trying to get her son off the hook.
2: That never works.
5: Do
2: you know who I am line
5: do you
1: never
2: know?
1: Works.
5: We've got that coming up on National Report.
2: All right. Good
1: Thanks,
2: stuff.
1: Edie.
2: Thank you.
1: Well, plenty more to come on Wake Up America. What Iran is revealing about President Trump's travel plans and how the Secret Service could be responding to keep him safe. We'll have that after the break. Stay with us.

0: Welcome back to Wake Up America. So Iran's latest threat against the U.S. directly targets President Trump, and its state-run media posts a new video claiming to have access to his travel plans and security detail.
1: Yeah, U.S. security threats now reaching a boiling point on multiple fronts as the White House announces plans to ground the new Air Force One to max it out. So for the latest on all these urgent threats, national security analyst, former Secret Service agent, former DHS senior advisor Charles Moreno. So Charles, let's get right to it. The propaganda video, it threatens to kill President Trump. It claims to have access to his travel routes, his security routes, the security detail. Do you believe this? I don't, because I know how serious the Secret Service takes this from when I was on the inside. They change everything up all the time just because they do.
2: Well, they do, especially when you're responsible for protecting the most identifiable human being on the planet. So the job is hard enough. So misdirection, unpredictability, and outright deception are friends of the Secret Service. The sleight of hand is what's going to help them carry out their important mission. The propaganda, and I believe I agree with you, that's exactly what it is, coming out of Iran, is trying to portray one of predictability, that they know the comings and goings of the president. So it's not dangerous in itself, but it's dangerous in who it may inspire here within the United States, because we are a country that was allowed to be infiltrated under the Biden administration. So the threats are here. The threats are real, okay, whether they're aligned with Iran, like Hamas or Hezbollah,
0: right,
2: or they are lone actors or part of a smaller group.
0: Yeah, I think the main concern is those lone actors, right? Mm-hmm. The ones that are seeing all this propaganda put out by Iranian state media and thinking, oh, okay, I can get access to this information. But it's just, as Mark mentioned, it's very difficult for me to believe that they would really have all of this information on the president of the United States, right?
2: I agree with that, Charla. I mean, most of this is just trying to connect the dots that you can obtain publicly in terms of locations that the president visits frequently. But they're going to have to switch that up. I know the Secret Service and the important job they have are paying very close attention to this. I think we saw a quick look at that sleight of hand when the president was coming back from his last trip with the switch up of the planes, right? They're going to be introducing more assets into the equation, be it vehicles, helicopters, planes, to really switch it up and keep our adversaries on their heels.
1: Yeah, and exactly on that note, Charles, obviously the White House also announcing an upcoming upgrade to the new Air Force One, the one that was donated by the Qatari royal family. The president switching back, as you mentioned, to the old Air Force One for his trip from Turkey to London after last month's NATO summit. They say it's going to be down for about a month, in about a month. I mean, what do you make of this? I'm not sure what you could do in a month to upgrade from a military standpoint.
2: Well, let me say this. The Secret Service is never going to allow the president to travel on something that is inferior to whatever's already out on the market. So let's do away with that falsehood. The other thing is technologies, as we all know, are evolving each and every day. So it is not uncommon for new technologies to be put on aircraft, helicopters, and cars. It's pretty much all I can say about that.
1: Yeah.
2: Okay. So it's not uncommon for these assets to go in and get what I call tune-ups as new technologies are tested and then deployed.
0: Okay.
1: Sounds about right. That's all we're going to say about that. All right,
2: that's
1: Charles
2: right.
1: Moreno. Love
0: you.
1: It. Thank you.
2: See you guys.
0: Well, still ahead here on Newsmax, it looks like we are back to square one in the hunt for the source of that parasite. And what damage it's doing to all of the lettuce that you're eating. What you need to know to stay safe. That's next on National Report.
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1: Mark and I did not.
2: No ball. What can you say?
1: Go España. All right. That does it for us here on Wake Up America. We'll see you back here tomorrow. Have a great day. National Report starts right now.
3: Remember that open primary in Maine? Well, now it looks like former Maine Senate President Troy Jackson could lock up enough delegates to replace Graham Plattner ahead of time. But will he have what it takes to face off with longtime Republican Senator Susan Collins?
4: I believe that Prime Minister Netanyahu belongs in The Hague. He's a war criminal.
3: So Mamdani said he was going to arrest Israeli Prime Minister Benjamin Netanyahu. Now he's saying he's reviewing whether he can arrest Netanyahu if he visits New York this September. The Israeli Prime Minister is fighting back now, his response moments away. And the FDA, a major reversal. They told us it was Taylor Farms. Now it's, apparently it's not. That cyclospora outbreak, why the agency now says that it got a false positive test result. What you need to know. And a thrilling end to the FIFA World Cup. Spain scoring the winning goal in extra time. President Trump there to present the trophy. Now some accuse him of stealing the spotlight. We are live in Madrid with the celebration there. Those stories and so much more happening right now on National Report.

0: We begin with the latest in the Iran war, the U.S. launching a new wave of strikes, marking the ninth straight night. CENTCOM saying the strikes will continue degrading Iranian military capabilities used to attack commercial vessels and civilian mariners transiting the Strait of Hormuz. President Trump speaking at Joint Base Andrews last night, saying he remains focused on ensuring Tehran has no path to obtaining a nuclear missile.
1: This is a far bigger job that we're doing. We were doing a little job of stopping them from having a certain capability. Now we're just ending it. So it's really not the same thing. What we're doing now is we're ending any chance where they could have a nuclear missile. If you look at it, after a week and a half, not 4 weeks, a week and a half, 2 weeks, we stopped them from probably, but I don't want to have the word probably.
0: Good morning. Thanks for watching National Report. I'm Chrisha Lenzo.
2: And I'm Edie Hill. President Trump also paying tribute to the three U.S. service members who were killed in attacks linked to Iran over the weekend, saying American forces launched another round of strikes in honor of them.

0: Gonzalez of Carrollton, Texas, and 25-year-old First Lieutenant Tyler James Feehan of Hawaii. The third U.S. service member remains missing at this hour. Remains recovered at the scene, though, are undergoing identification. Joining us now is Rich Kolko, a retired U.S. Navy commander pilot and intelligence officer, and Gerard Felitti, a senior counsel with the Lawfare Project and a Middle East expert. Thank you both for being with us. Gerard, let me start with you. What has occurred over the weekend, in your opinion, that pushes this closer to a finish?
1: Well, we've seen an increasing degradation of Iran's ability to continue carrying out these strikes. Especially over the weekend, we've hit their ability to launch strikes against traffic in the Gulf, the Strait of Hormuz. And that's critical because really it comes down to keeping those supply lines open. And at the same time, the U.S. strikes have been degrading Iran's ability to rebuild its drones and its missile capabilities.
2: Rich, talk to us about what is occurring right now in terms of the leadership in Iran. We know that the MOU obviously is over, and we are still trying to have some negotiations. President Trump saying that Iran does want an off-ramp, but yet we're not seeing that. Who are we talking to?
3: For me, we don't know who we're talking to, I think, is part of the problem. We know that the leadership of Iran was decimated in the early strikes. The person appointed supreme leader, the son, has not been seen the entire time. Mm-hmm. And I think to complicate things, some of the attacks on some of the shipping in the Strait of Hormuz may have been done by rogue elements of the Republican Guard that do not want to see a peace treaty come into place. So Iran has lost that chain of command capability to control everyone in their military. That's going to remain problematic. And I do believe that they will maintain some ability and capability to attack shipping in the Strait of Hormuz for quite a time. It's a large country. It's twice the size of Texas, 90 million people. They do have manufacturing. They are building missiles. They are building drones somehow, somewhere. And they're going to move them to the Strait, maybe in much smaller elements, but they will be able to do it. And until we find some way to negotiate a peace, I don't think we'll be able to completely shut down their attacks.
0: Yeah, Gerard, I see you nodding in agreement.
1: No, I agree that the degradation is critical, but we need to keep striking. Ultimately, we've seen that Iran can't be trusted with a deal. They broke the memorandum of understanding almost as soon as they got money.
0: We've known that for decades.
1: Sure. But what's different here is we have the forces, we have the ability, we have the means, and we have a president who wants to do something about it. So continuing the strikes, continuing to degrade their capabilities, and let's not forget the blockade is back. So that will face a factor as well. But it's important to finish the mission, not to come back 2 weeks later or 2 months later.
2: Yeah, and even though he still hasn't been seen in public since taking over as Iran's supreme leader, Mojtaba Khamenei is apparently, he's quite active on social media. He's just coming out with one post here, quote, saying this, "Now that the American enemy is seeking to escalate the conflict, thereby incurring even heavier costs and further humiliation, it should know that the noble nation of Iran and the resistance front have unforgettable lessons in store for it." Rich, talk to us about the people as well on the ground there. First off, your reaction to this quote, but also the people who are really hurting at this moment, and also the fact that there could be a potential report, there's a report rather, of a potential coup happening with the people trying to overthrow the government there. I don't really, I'm sure how they're able to do this without some sort of organization, but your thoughts on that.
3: Well, fascinatingly, several of the leaders were run off from the funeral last week, the people that had signed this MOU with the U.S. So there are hardliners that remain in Iran. The problem is the leadership is willing to sacrifice their people to stay in this war, to stay in this ongoing conflict. They don't care that the inflation is out of control. There's no food in the grocery stores. Everything else has come to a complete stop. As long as they can hold out against the U.S., they think they're winning. Yes, we can continue to bomb them and slow down all their manufacturing, slow down their drones. But at the end of the day, believe it or not, a lot of people that control this are the insurance companies. Until we can assure that there will be no ships shot in the Strait of Hormuz, they're not going to want to move the more than 600 ships that are caught up in the Persian Gulf and put them at some risk. So this has to be resolved. It can be resolved militarily 90% of the way, but the last 10% is going to have to happen at the negotiating table. And I really think that this social media blathering between the leaders of both countries is just causing more difficulty for the negotiators.
0: That certainly isn't accomplishing anything on the field of battle, that's for sure. Gerard, let me ask you about this. It appears to me, and please correct me, but it appears that the Revolutionary Guard is getting in the way. We knew that they didn't want a peace agreement. We knew they didn't want the MOU. But is there the possibility that they will try to overthrow

0: the political leaders?
1: I don't think there is, because we have to remember the IRGC is the regime. They are, together with the Ayatollah, the mullahs, the governing class, they constitute what the regime is. So this is not really that they're trying to, they're factions within the government. This is the government.
0: So are we negotiating with the wrong people in the government then?
1: No, we're negotiating with duplicitous people who lie. The people who want to make a deal and then go back on it 2 days later. This is what they want. They want the advantage of getting money released from frozen assets while continuing their military campaign, showing the people that they're in charge by continuing to beat America militarily, and in the sense that they're not being defeated solidly. This is the regime. It's not factions within the regime. This is how they play. And this is why I think, to the other guest's point, 90% of it is military, but 10% isn't cutting a deal. It's the end of the regime in its entirety.
0: All right. Rich Colco, Gerard Felitti, thank you.
2: Thanks, gents. To London now, Andy Burnham officially replacing Keir Starmer as the UK's new prime minister. With both men, they met at King Charles's place, his palace at Buckingham Palace this morning, as the transition of power gets underway.
0: But what could the change in leadership mean for Britain and, of course, its relationship with us, with the United States? For more, we are joined by Newsmax foreign correspondent Shelby Wilder in London. Shelby.
3: Yeah, Andy Burnham has become the UK's seventh prime minister in the span of a decade after Keir Starmer stepped down this morning. Burnham met with King Charles at Buckingham Palace before delivering his first speech as prime minister outside 10 Downing Street. Take a listen.
4: It requires my generation of politicians to raise our game and rise to the new challenge. Britain needs to show the world that we can regain our stability once again. And that is our challenge.
3: Burnham standing outside number 10 Downing there without a podium, so striking a more informal tone than his predecessors. That is on purpose. Burnham trying to appear as a man of the people, nicknamed the King of the North. Remember, he comes from the north of England, which is known for being industrial working class part of the country. And he delivered a very brief speech which focused on what he called a turning point for Britain. He said this was a circuit breaker moment. And Burnham acknowledged that, he said he's heard from people across this country who were fed up with politics. And he said, we have not been good enough. We need to be better, and we will be. Burnham promised in that speech, we just heard him outline, he said this was some of the biggest changes that's going to be happening in the last 40 years in Britain, including a new political and economic model. His priorities include reindustrializing Britain, backing British industry. He said providing breathing room for families that are struggling across this country with the cost of living, along with reforming the education system, trying to help young people into jobs and into homes with building more affordable housing. Burnham said his government would focus on investing in people's success rather than paying after the fact for failure. And he promised to make, at least to try and make politics work better and restore Britain's belief in itself and its future. Not an easy task. Burnham is expected to unveil a blitz of policies as he faces immediate pressure to deliver, with little time or room for this traditional political honeymoon with stepping into office, because he faces a frustrated and an exhausted public looking for change. And the question now here in Britain is whether these promises of hope and renewal can actually translate into real results. Good luck to Andy Burnham, our new prime minister. He will certainly need it. Reporting from London, Shelby Wilder, Newsmax.
0: All right. Thank you, Shelby. He's got a tough job ahead of him because, yeah, you know, one of the biggest is that the UK isn't what it used to be. You know, mm-hmm, it is a completely different place with different needs.
2: Seven prime ministers in 10 years. And in terms of Andy Burnham's policies, many are equating him to Zohran Mamdani, saying he wants to be even more progressive than Keir Starmer. He's talking in a lot of platitudes, talking about affordability, hope and change, things of that nature. But we are hearing, though, from President Trump, he's optimistic that he might resume some of the drilling in the North Sea. We'll have to wait on that because, of course, the Labour Party does not want that. That's part of their main priority. They do not want that at all. We'll have to see. But that would be great for Britain. But ultimately, we'll see what kind of political pressure he's under.
0: He wants to be like Zohran Mamdani. Has he been to New York recently?
2: Evidently not, Ed, because he hasn't seen how it has not worked thus far. But in terms of what we're seeing in the UK, to your point, he has a lot to overcome, given Keir Starmer and everything that he went through. He was very unpopular, of course, on his way out. He was pushed out the door.
0: Well, and there's this, of course. New York City Mayor Zohar Mamdani, you know, he says one thing. This is what I'm going to do. Doesn't do it. Well, again, he had said multiple times over multiple years that he was going to arrest Israeli Prime Minister Benjamin Netanyahu if he was mayor and Netanyahu came to New York. Well, he's coming in September for the UN General Assembly. But now Mamdani is saying something totally different. We'll tell you about that.
2: And later, President Trump threatening Canada with tariffs over the wildfire smoke choking the United States last week. What the Ontario premier is saying in response, still ahead.

0: I believe that Prime Minister Netanyahu belongs in The Hague. He's a war criminal who has been charged by the International Criminal Court. And what you will find is that is an opinion that is held by many purely because of what his actions have wrought over these last many years.
1: Well, that's New York City Mayor Zoram Amdani. Now he's saying that his administration is exploring whether the city has any legal authority to arrest the Israeli Prime Minister Benjamin Netanyahu if he comes to New York in a couple of months for the UN General Assembly. Mamdani says he's a war criminal. Of course, he had promised as running for mayor that I will arrest him. We will arrest him. Now, a little bit backed off.
2: Exploring. This issue, which is interesting again, but the International Criminal Court currently has an arrest warrant out for Benjamin Netanyahu for alleged war crimes. The U.S. is not a member of the ICC, and the Trump administration does not abide by its rulings. So would an ICC warrant carry any legal force inside the United States? Joining us now, Rabbi Mark Wilds is the founder of the Manhattan Jewish Experience, and Dov Hikind is a former New York State Assemblyman. Really appreciate your joining us this morning, gentlemen. Starting with you first, Rabbi, we've been making this distinction, what Mamdani's saying on the campaign trail, as in comparison to what he's saying now, saying he's exploring this concept. But either way, whether he's able to arrest Netanyahu or not, the issue is the rhetoric. The fact that this individual believes he has the capacity to do this, or is at least floating that idea. What do you make of it?
3: So thank you, and thanks for having us on. Mamdani knows that the United States is not a member of the International Criminal Court. He knows the United States does not recognize its authority. Diplomatic immunity typically applies to heads of governments when they come and visit the United Nations. He knew all this back then, and now he's getting a little closer, so he's changing the language to explore because he knows it's not doable. But it doesn't matter because it serves his ongoing plan to normalize anti-Zionism and anti-Semitism. Okay, and what we need to do is to continue to call him out on this, to tell him that the only thing he's accomplishing is making the 1 million Jews of New York City continue to feel uncomfortable living in New York City. And we need to continue to reiterate our beliefs that what he calls a war crime, we call self-defense.
1: Dov, something else that I think is happening here. I'm not sure if Mayor Mamdani realizes he's just mayor of New York City, because he's acting like he's running a country. He's got people in his administration reaching out to Iran to negotiate with them, to talk to them, to have these official meetings. And he's making these claims about arresting the Israeli prime minister. What is going on?
4: Well, I think it's very, very clear. He's on the side of the terrorists. He calls them freedom fighters, whether it's Hezbollah, Hamas, Iran. These are the good people to the mayor of New York. It's a very sad, pathetic chapter in the history of America and the history in particular New York. Look, it was a great slogan. It was, it was dramatic for Mamdani to say, I'm going to arrest the prime minister of Israel, the only democratic leader of a country in the Middle East. I don't know, 24 countries, 25, the only democracy. So, look, he is a radical Islamist who supports the enemies of America. He wants America to lose. It's very, very clear. Let's get and by the way, nothing we say will make a difference to Mamdani. He's got his agenda. He's popular. But we need to be tough, strong, and proud and not ask him, please, you got it all wrong, Mr. Mayor. He knows exactly what he's doing. He's a radical Islamist communist, period. That's who he is.
2: Prime Minister Netanyahu, he's firing back, accusing the mayor of using the issue to distract from the many problems here in New York City. The prime minister said this on X, quote, the ICC is a kangaroo court that has no jurisdiction over Americans or Israelis. Its bogus arrest warrant against Prime Minister Netanyahu was issued by a disgraced former ICC prosecutor, Karim Khan, a few days before allegations of sexual misconduct against him became public. It was a clear attempt by Khan to divert public attention and seek protection from scrutiny. Instead of backing Khan's criminal behavior, Mr. Mamdani should focus on fixing the damage his policies have caused New York. There are so many issues in New York, Rabbi, and to the Prime Minister's point, the ICC is an illegitimate court here in the United States. So what should we do now, though, to thwart against Mamdani's rhetoric, against what he's trying to promote here?
3: I agree with what Dove just said. We just have to know who he is. This is who he is. This was his agenda. This is what he ran on, and this is what he's going to continue to do as a mayor. The only thing we can do as citizens of this great city is tell him, just be a mayor, stick to your job, and fix all the problems you promised to fix, which you're not fixing, instead of focusing your energies on some on a country 6,000 miles away. Okay, obviously, that country means a great deal to us Jews living in New York City. All he's doing, as I said before, is making the Jews of New York City feel more and more uneasy. But we should know, and I appreciate what my colleague, what Dove just said, is that Jews and non-Jews, people who love Israel and love the United States, need to stand tall and ignore his rhetoric. It's just theatrical rhetoric because it has no impact and it will not change us.
1: Dove, I do see a pattern here, and that is that Mamdani makes a lot of promises about things he has zero control over. There are still no free buses. There is still no all this free stuff that he promised people. And this is just another example of it. Is this truly just a play at the base?
4: Well, absolutely. Look, it's called being a politician. I'm very familiar with that, having spent 36 years in the New York State Assembly. But the bottom line is, as far as Mamdani is concerned, our answer in terms of anti-Semitism for the Jewish community is to stop begging Mamdani to be a good guy. He is who he is. We in our community need to be tough, strong. We need to learn how to defend ourselves when the bad people, when the radicals come into our community and terrify the Jewish community. Let's be strong. Self-defense, training our communities to defend themselves. All the other things are a waste of time, and they're not working anyway. So I don't lose any sleep over Mamdani. I know exactly who he is, a supporter of terrorists. The good guys, Hezbollah, Iran, etc. I get it. I understand. He's not the issue. He's the mayor for now. He will fail eventually. I have no doubt about it. But it'll take a little time for everyone to realize that he's a total fraud.
1: Probably something we never thought that we would hear. That is that Jews in New York City have to make sure that they can protect themselves because of the onslaught against them, mm-hmm. Being led by the mayor of New York City himself. Rabbi Mark Wilds, Dov Hyken, thank you very much.
2: Yeah, thanks, gentlemen.
4: Thanks for having us.
2: You bet.
3: Thank you.
1: All right, coming up, Spain clinching its second World Cup title with that extra time winner against the reigning world champions, Argentina. We discuss the game and how President Trump's trophy presentation is being received when National Report returns.
2: Plus, the Trump White House has a brand new member of the administration. How the Vance family is welcoming their fourth child. So cute. Pictured there. Oh, goodness.

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1: It was the world's most watched sporting event, and this morning, Spain is celebrating after winning the World Cup final, defeating Argentina. More than 80,000 fans joining President Trump at MetLife Stadium in New Jersey for the game, with celebrations lasting well into the night across Spain after they secured that victory during extra time. So Newsmax foreign correspondent Trent Murray is in Madrid for us. He is living his best life in Spain. What's going on in Madrid, Trent?
2: Well, a very good morning to you, Krisha and Edie. I can tell you that the aspirin is being passed around here. It has been a long night for a lot of folks here. Fans of La Roja absolutely racing into the streets to cause mayhem in Madrid to celebrate that late goal in extra time by Ferran Torres. Now, in many ways, this was a drawn-out match, plenty of possession by the Spanish, but neither was able to score within match time, pushing the final into extra time, but that was enough for the Spanish to seal the deal with the goal in the 106th minute. Fans taking to the streets to celebrate here, the fiesta lasting well into the...
1: is celebrating after winning the World Cup final, defeating Argentina. More than 80,000 fans joining President Trump at MetLife Stadium in New Jersey for the game, with celebrations lasting well into the night across Spain after they secured that victory during extra time. So Newsmax foreign correspondent Trent Murray is in Madrid for us. He is living his best life in Spain. What's going on in Madrid, Trent?
2: Well, a very good morning to you, Krisha and Edie. I can tell you that the aspirin is being passed around here. It has been a long night for a lot of folks here. Fans of La Roja absolutely racing into the streets to cause mayhem in Madrid to celebrate that late goal in extra time by Ferran Torres. Now, in many ways, this was a drawn-out match, plenty of possession by the Spanish, but neither was able to score within match time, pushing the final into extra time, but that was enough for the Spanish to seal the deal with the goal in the 106th minute. Fans taking to the streets to celebrate here, the fiesta lasting well into the evening. They sang, they danced, they drank cerveza in the streets. Spain now joining that elite group of countries to have won more than one World Cup. They won back in 2010 in South Africa, and they've repeated that success overnight in the USA. Now, of course, while they were happy, they were very upset in Argentina. In Buenos Aires, we saw fans in tears as it became clear that their team just would not be able to get there. Particularly emotional for them, their star player and real national treasure, Lionel Messi, playing what is expected to be his last World Cup of his career. They were hoping for a fairy tale finish, but in the end, it just wasn't meant to be. And actually, those tears even turned to tensions at one point, with fans clashing with police, throwing stones and beer bottles as authorities tried to clear the streets. But here in Madrid, well, the party continues. The team has now landed back in the Spanish capital. They took a red-eye flight, effectively, from New York to get here. They are currently meeting with the country's king, King Felipe, and then they're going to board an open-top bus for a major parade through the city. You can see there behind me, that is where they're going to wrap up that parade, and the fiesta is going to fire up once again. We are being told a million strong are going to come out on the streets of Madrid to give them a hero's welcome. Speaking to folks here, we're being told a lot of pressure on bosses today to give employees an early mark so they can come out and soak up this atmosphere.
3: That seems entirely correct, appropriate.
1: Yes, appropriate.
3: That is it was a big win.
1: Yeah.
3: Trent, thanks so much. Jason Hammer is host of You Bet on 107.5 The Fan, and Doug Eldridge is founder of DLE Agency. Great to have you all both with us. So, Doug, thoughts on Spain being crowned the champions again?
4: A very worthy champion. You know, watching these two teams last night, they couldn't have been more desperate on the pitch. I mean, Spain reminded me a lot of Derek Jeter in the batter's box. Fluid, effortless, pretty to watch. Argentina looked like the blindfolded 8-year-old swinging at a pinata at a backyard birthday party. And Spain proved to be a very worthy champion, not just on the field, but in their grace and poise afterwards. I think this is a fantastic, fantastic moment for the country.
1: Yes, it was a little bit boring, I must admit, until the final minutes. But ultimately, then it got very exciting. And we were also watching who was in the stands, Jason. President Trump, he briefly appeared to pose with Spain's team as they posed for this triumphant photo that was seen here. But FIFA President Gianni Infantino was seen nudging him slightly to give Spain the moment there that they wanted. So thoughts on President Trump wanting to stick around for the celebration? This was also a big win for the United States.
5: Yeah, President Trump wasn't going to let somebody else get the spotlight, really? Come on.
1: No.
5: Do you know the guy? And listen, it's funny to hear folks from the other side of the political aisle complaining that Trump didn't get off the stage when for 4 years they just left Joe Biden on the stage. He'd look to the left, he'd look to the right, he'd have no idea where to go. The president knew exactly where the cameras were. It's one of his strengths, right? So he was going to make sure he ended up in a lot of the photos. And ultimately, he did kind of step to the side a little bit so they can get the isolated shot. But he knew exactly what he was doing.
3: So, yeah. Doug, you know, the president spoke of the success of the World Cup following the final. This is what he said.
6: This was one of the greatest events of any kind ever held. So we're really happy that it did so well. And all over the world, people have come. And they've loved our country, you know, shown off our country in a different light. And it was a great thing. It was a great event. And I'm glad you all enjoyed it.
3: Okay, I got to be straight up with you. It's about 38 days till the first college football game.
1: Mm-hmm.
3: So I spent yesterday watching the game, trying to figure it out a little more. And I'm wondering, Doug, do you think that this is going to really, you know, put a firecracker underneath soccer in the United States?
4: Well, the United States is unquestionably the largest growth market for mm-hmm. soccer moving forward. I mean, soccer is already the biggest sport in the world. An estimated 1 to 1.5 billion, with a B, people around the world watched the game yesterday. But this is already, I just want to echo the president's remarks and qualify and quantify them, because this is the biggest and unquestionably the most successful World Cup in history. According to Nielsen, it's the most watched. That was long before the final yesterday. It's the most attended. FIFA is expected to do $8 billion in revenue. Fox paid $350 million for the rights. They're expected to recoup that threefold. But the biggest winner were the American fans, because while you saw a lot of Argentina and Spanish jerseys in the crowd yesterday, Americans were the ones that packed those stadiums around the country. And this was an absolute tour de force. And the president is very, very worthy and very deserving of taking a victory lap, because it, were it not for his campaigning to host this World Cup, it wouldn't be here. So it was fantastic. In terms of the future of soccer, this is the largest growth market. And just like Kobe Bryant 20 years ago went to Asia to grow the game of basketball, The largest growth opportunity for the sport is going to be here in the United States.
3: We'll see if that happens.
1: Yeah, it would be another big win for the United States, and bringing in that extra dough, too. We could use it.
3: Mm-hmm. I just want to know how they can play that long and then not have any score at the end of the first game. Jason Hammer, Doug Eldridge, thank you so much.
1: Thanks, guys.
3: All right, congratulations are in order for Vice President J.D. Vance and First Lady Usha Vance. They welcomed their fourth child. The vice president putting out this statement saying that we are excited to announce that our baby boy, Alec Neil Vance, was born this morning. Usha and the baby are happy and healthy, and the other kids are overjoyed to meet their little brother.
1: Congratulations to them. And he goes on to say, quote, the incredible military doctors and staff members of Walter Reed Medical Center and the White House Medical Unit have been a blessing. We are deeply thankful for all they have done for our family. But this is so exciting.
3: It really is.
1: Another baby in the White House, ED.
3: Do you know how long it's been?
1: No, I don't.
3: 150 years.
1: Wow. Okay, that's been a minute.
3: Since the vice president has had a baby welcomed into the family.
1: Yeah.
3: It's a long time. Imagine that, though. How difficult would that be if you're that doctor?
1: It's a big responsibility to take care of. And, of course, we heard from J.D. Vance, too. Some of the inspiration was Charlie Kirk and everything that he saw that the United States was going through at that moment to bring light and life into the world. It's such an important, pivotal moment. And, again, it's such a symbol of hope and joy for this family. Usha Vance, she's so elegant and incredible. And the fact that she was also going around the world while pregnant, kudos to Usha.
3: I love it when you see moms who got a million other things on their schedule and they still can be great moms.
1: Inspiring.
3: I think it's
1: pretty great. But coming up, something not so inspiring, scrambling to remove Taylor Farms lettuce from shelves in dozens of states after a voluntary recall. It's all because of concerns over cyclospora contamination. The FDA now pulling back the blame. Details next on National Report.
3: Yeah, so it's not them.
1: Yeah.
3: Okay, later on, The View host, Sunny Austin, caught on camera trying to talk cops out of busting her son. Well, she's important. Don't you know that? She tells them over and over, I am important. We've got that.

0: The Food and Drug Administration says a sample of lettuce from Taylor Foods that initially tested positive for cyclospora should now be considered false positive. Mm. Oops, we made a mistake.
1: Yeah, yikes.
0: A single sample. What does, like, how do you do that? Yeah. And the FDA says the false positive does not change the company's earlier voluntary recall of its iceberg lettuce that was sourced, apparently, from central Mexico.
1: The food and vegetable producer releasing this statement, quote, to be clear, at this moment, FDA has not identified a single positive product test result for cyclospora. So with us now is Sveta Kalenska, is the founder and CEO of Ryla Global Consulting, a consumer intelligence firm, and Dr. Lee Vinoker is a board certified physician and medical director with Game Day Men's Health. Really appreciate your joining us. So we've been talking about it because this seems a bit confusing for Americans. We're receiving so much information about cyclospora. What do Americans need to know about this? I mean, could this outbreak be larger than we think? I'll start with you first, doctor.
2: Yeah, I think it could. But the fact that it was a false positive, I mean, I think it highlights the idea that even in the past, there weren't enough FDA inspectors to look at it. And produce is a very complicated, long distribution channel. So you can come from one farm. There could be contamination. It goes to processing centers. It gets mixed in with other things. Things like bagged lettuce have a higher chance of cross-contamination. So that's the issue. And then there were a lot of cuts early on in the last year or so with the FDA. And we know that the FDA already, before any of that, didn't have a lot of inspectors to go out. So that, I think, creates an issue. Oh. But I think it leaves the idea that, you know, if there's a chance to buy from a smaller local farm, it's probably a little bit safer because these massive complexes that, you know, companies that have these complex distribution channels can sometimes create problems. And that's why we see issues a lot of times with produce.
0: Mm-hmm. I think that's a great point you made. I did not know that the prepackaged lettuce blends have the higher opportunity for some kind of an issue with them.
1: Right.
0: I am always wanting to be lazy and buy those.
1: Same
0: and then
1: here.
0: But then I'm frugal and I buy the regular, you know, head of lettuce and cut it up myself. But that's good to know. So, Svetka, you know, now we know that Taylor Farms, and everybody's tossed out their Taylor Farms produce. I believe that Taco Bell had said you're not a supplier now.
1: Mm-hmm.
0: How does a company regain its good name after something like this?
3: That's a great question. Mm-hmm. Listen, the lettuce recall is being very much primarily covered as a food and safety story and about Taco Bell. But what I'm seeing on social media is a completely different picture and a much, much bigger picture because it's become a consumer crisis and consumer distrust issue. Mm-hmm. I've analyzed over the last 7 days on social media from the U.S. consumer conversations that span over 150,000 posts just on this lettuce recall and the issue. And what I'm seeing throughout my analysis is that consumers are using social media almost like a virtual doctor asking about symptoms and whether they actually have this bacteria and these symptoms. Mm-hmm. And this conversation really suggests to us that the true number of people affected could actually be higher. But the conversation is not so much focused on whether a particular bag of produce is being safe or unsafe and whether people should toss it from their fridge. It's actually consumers are questioning whether the supply chain and who produces their food and the brands that are part of these suppliers are safe and whether the government has their best interest. This is really where the narrative has gone. And they just want to know that the product that they're buying, which has been processed by specific retailers, are not owned by political figures. So in one third of the conversation about lettuce and this recall was actually about political figures and who's invested in which company and what names appear. So that's the interesting story.
0: It is.
1: Yeah. So, doctor, what should Americans be doing right now? Should they be skipping dining altogether, dining out?
2: No, and we know fruits and vegetables are healthy. There
1: yes.
2: are some people that are more at risk for complications with dehydration, which this can cause. So the elderly, the very young, and people that are immune compromised may be going through chemotherapy. Mm-hmm. In that instance, I would recommend right now eating vegetables that you cook, right? Mm-hmm. So like broccoli, asparagus, and make sure it's cooked to over 160 degrees. So that's probably a safer bet. Again, too, the bagged lettuce has a bigger chance of cross-contamination. So buying whole lettuce, stripping away the seeds, washing it very well, although that's not foolproof at all. And then if there's local farmers markets or things like that, that's sometimes a good option in your area, because these huge conglomerates that are getting food sources from all over the world and then bringing them together and then distributing with these supply chains that are very complex, that's one we see a lot. And then hopefully getting more inspectors in the government. I know that there were a lot of cuts to a lot of agencies, including the FDA, and they were already having problems getting enough inspectors to go around.
0: Yeah, well, you certainly got to test more than one sample.
1: Yeah, small sample size. Mm-hmm. That's a little problematic, but good thing we're looking into it. And thank you both for your expertise. Sveta Kilenska and Dr. Lee Van Oker, thank you both.
2: Thank you.
0: You know, I actually learned that you can cook lettuce, like grill your lettuce.
1: Oh, okay.
0: And it tastes wonderful. A little salt and pepper and romaine lettuce.
1: That's your solution. My solution was eating pizza all weekend.
0: You
1: with
0: know
1: the
0: what?
1: Sports
0: Yours
1: game.
0: Is
1: maybe,
0: better.
1: Maybe that's a better solution. Or eating red meat. But turning to this, while the average retirement age has only gone up over the last few decades, the nest egg that's needed to live comfortably, that has skyrocketed. So what is the new baseline and how can you get yourself and your family there? That's up next.
0: And later on, Graham Platner ally Troy Jackson. Well, effectively, he's got the main Senate Democratic nomination. The others are starting to drop like flies. But can he build enough support to take on Republican Senator Susan

0: You're watching An American Moment.
1: A new survey is reaffirming an old paradox in retirement planning. The savings needed may be out of reach for many Americans.
2: Correspondent Andrew Kraft is live in studio with the details. Good morning, Andrew.
3: Yeah, Krisha, Edie, good morning to you. The question for a lot of workers right now, will $1 million be enough to retire at ease? A new survey by the investment management company Schroders, they have an answer. They asked around 1,500 people between March and April. Now, more than 600 of those, they have a workplace retirement account. More than half, 51%, said they expect to have less than $500,000 saved by the time they retire. 24% said they think they'll have less than $250,000, and only 30% think they will have $1 million saved up before retiring. But other financial burdens, they can get in the way, the survey found. Take a look at some of them. Borrowing from your 401k or reducing your contribution to meet some of these other financial demands there, much like paying down credit card debt or having an emergency expense or just adjusting to the rising cost of living. But Trump accounts are slated to kind of jumpstart this process for these young kids. Any kid born between 2025 and 2028 will get a seed deposit by the U.S. government of $1,000. Treasury Secretary Scott Bessent says there are already 6 million accounts open as of July 4th. Listen.
4: We can see that the anxiety level for Americans in terms of retirement that has never been higher. Social Security is the building blocks for that, and we are working to supplement that.
3: So there is a magic number to retire at. That question, though, it's not new. The survey found that Americans think they need $1.2 million. That's down from last year's peak of almost $1.3 million when the same survey was conducted. So, Edie, Krisha, $1.2 million, that's what Americans think they'll be comfortable retiring at. Back to you.
1: Still seems like a lot of money.
2: Yeah, definitely.
1: Yeah. Let's bring in our guest. Deneen Borelli is back with us. And Tim Descher is the executive director of Unleash Prosperity. So, Tim, is that enough to retire on, and how do you get there?
5: Well, it depends on how you want to live, I guess. I mean, if you want to eat pizza and not, you know, grow your own food like Krisha, then I guess that's going to be a little bit more expensive and you're going to have to scrimp and save. And by the way, I just want to say those photos of the elderly couple sitting on the bench together, I hope that photo is taken many years down the road of me and my wife one day, because I got to tell you, that's the real work that you'd have in a relationship, is figuring out the budget and doing it. And that's what's made harder over the last few years with the incredible inflation that's happened. We have been rocked, literally rocked through Joe Biden's feckless, handling of the economy. Inflation skyrockets 20% all the way up, stratospheres that we haven't seen since the 70s. This is a problem, and it reshapes everything, all of our planning. So one thing, I'm not a financial advisor, but one, take your future into your own hands. You got to have your own account. You can't rely on Social Security. In fact, if we would have done that, if we would have actually been able to put our 12% of the paycheck in our own private account, we would have had 1.5 million over the last 40 years. I mean, it would have been done. We would have had way more than we thought we needed. So we have to look at other options here. The Trump accounts are a good start. Mm-hmm. But again, we got to get inflation under control.
1: Yeah. Anytime the government gets involved with running your money, no bueno.
2: Yeah. And Deneen, what do you make of this report here? Many are saying that the American dream is out of reach. And clearly with this report, Americans are feeling a bit of financial stress. Although, could it possibly be an issue of financial literacy as well? Because the same report showing that many Americans just don't feel comfortable putting money in the stock market. They're also spending a tremendous amount, holding a lot of credit card debt, too.
6: Well, I think it's important to learn about finances and savings at a young age, whatever that age may be, grade school, middle school, whatever it is, to get the ball rolling so that you understand what interest rates mean, what it means to save, and to plan accordingly and not get into too much debt. I learned the hard way years ago, using credit cards and interest and rolling it over is
2: not a good idea.
6: So that's one thing. But another thing is I'm fortunate to have a 401k plan. Mm-hmm. So is my husband, Tom. And at the time, the company company matched your contribution. And that's not so much so more, and neither are the defined pension plans, especially when businesses go under. Yeah. So it's important to take your own financial future in your hands. Not present day, but you got to look at the future.
1: Yeah, but they don't teach home ec anymore in schools because it's sexist. You know, that's where I learned it. That they taught you how to balance your checkbook and how to, you know, do all sorts of stuff. You try teaching kids today about credit card interest rate, and they're going, no, that can't be legal. That can't be legal.
2: Just charge it.
1: It is, and it's reality for you.
2: Yes, definitely.
1: All right, Deneen, Tim, thanks so much.
6: Thanks.
1: Well, gas prices, they're going up again, too. So how does that impact Republicans in terms of the politics of the midterms? We discuss that coming up.
2: And later, Hunter Biden says something unexpected about his father's time as president. He reveals what he says was the biggest Biden mistake as president.

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0: The U.S. military is carrying out a ninth straight night of American strikes on Iran. It comes as the U.S. death toll rises, with three American service members killed this past weekend. 17 U.S. service members so far have died since the war began with Iran in February. The Pentagon now releasing the names of two of the three service members killed. Hello and welcome to a brand new hour of National Report. We're so glad you joined us. I'm Edie Hill.
1: And I'm Chris Lenzo. And the Pentagon this morning identifying the two soldiers killed in Jordan, 19-year-old Private Isabella Gonzalez of Texas and 25-year-old First Lieutenant Tyler James Feehan of Hawaii. The third U.S. service member remains missing at this hour, and remains recovered at the scene are undergoing identification.
0: Middle East correspondent Zach Anders is live in Tel Aviv tracking the latest across the region. Zach?
2: Good morning. Yeah, a very difficult weekend. We're also hearing there's an untold number of service members that were injured in these attacks as well. We're still waiting for official word from the Pentagon for those that have not been listed as KIA. But obviously, this is a serious escalation here, as we are receiving word from the Pentagon that this was an

0: represent the first American deaths in direct missile or drone fire coming from Iran since March. There have been other U.S. service members that have been killed. There's been helicopters that have gone down in the Strait of Hormuz. Obviously, a very messy war period we've been in for several months, hot and cold here. This weekend also brought Israel closer to the arena as the Iranian missiles that were sent into Jordan, impacting an airport and others, downed over that airspace in Aqaba, Jordan. Now, Aqaba is a town that straddles the border with Israel, with these missiles coming within a mile of the Israeli border. And the IDF does report that the Iron Dome was activated in defense, shooting down these missiles. This is very close to the Israeli arena. And Israel's defense minister warned today, quote, "If Iran fires missiles at Israel, we will attack them with full force." Now, of course, Tehran is still out there hoisting up new billboards in downtown Tehran, this time depicting President Trump laying dead in a coffin in a central Tehran square. Now, in spite of all this, there is still some movement for diplomacy. Qatar, Egypt are saying that they're re-engaging with the Iranians. Tehran today confirmed that they are communicating with the mediating teams. And that was headlines that was enough to ease oil a bit. But when we're still looking at the Strait of Hormuz, the traffic, a fraction of what it was pre-war levels. We're talking about single digits over the last several days of ships that we can publicly track going through, transiting the Strait of Hormuz. A lot of these ships turning their transponders off. Still a very critical period here across the region. Live in Tel Aviv, Zach Anders, Newsmax.
1: Thank you, Zach. Former Maine Senate President and Graham Plattner ally Troy Jackson appears to have locked up enough delegates to win the nomination at the statewide convention next weekend.
2: The DSA-backed candidate has emerged as the overwhelming favorite after his top rivals dropped out, putting him on track to take on Republican Senator Susan Collins this fall. Joining us now to discuss, T.W. Shannon is an Oklahoma Lieutenant Governor candidate. Cheryl Chumley is an online opinion editor for The Washington Times. And Audity Bussels is a Democratic strategist. Great to have you all this morning. So I'm going to start with you, Audity, first, because you're the resident Democrat here. You're answering for what is occurring in Maine and as well as other states. So this socialist trend, it is not going away. Does Troy Jackson really have a shot at taking on incumbent Susan Collins?
3: Well, I think it depends how he's going to be messaging. If he's going to continue the messaging that Plattner had, we can't forget that voters did, regardless of his very ugly background, vote him in as the Democratic nominee. If he's able to kind of build on that momentum and continue to show people how he may be the better choice as it relates to a lot of the issues affecting their everyday lives, he certainly does have a chance. The best thing the Democrats could have done is fall in line here. We didn't see very much infighting, and they realized, okay, this is the guy that is probably going to be chosen by the delegates. Instead of wasting time, precious time, let's get behind him and get our best foot forward against Susan Collins. And so I think it'll all depend on him being able to be careful about distancing himself from Plattner's past and his friendship with him, while still borrowing some of the successful aspects of how he messaged around why he's the right candidate for this seat.
1: Yeah, and T.W., there are already a couple of reports coming out that raise some questions about Jackson, but they're coming from, you know, one side only, so we've got to wait and see how that fleshes out. But, you know, you remember that Jackson was a staunch defender of him. Here's a reminder. Watch.
4: The Nazi tattoo and the Reddit posts, I mean, you know, I didn't know. I mean, I haven't even ever been on Reddit. But, you know, when people talked about those things and he turned around and said, you know, that these were times whenever they were dark for him and, you know, he'd grown and all this stuff. I mean, they were, you know, a different time period for him. And I understood, you know, that people can change.
1: OK, so you can be a Nazi sympathizer at one moment and then change. Mm. Is that right, T.W.?
5: Well, first of all, it's not just Nazi sympathizer. I'm pretty sure the guy that has a Nazi symbol tattooed on his chest is a Nazi. If he tells you that, just go ahead and believe him. But listen, I want to follow up on what your Democrat host on the panel had to say, or panelists had to say. Listen to the message. She's saying that, well, as long as he doesn't message like a Democrat socialist, we'll be okay. Well, listen, first of all, the problem with the Democrat Party is they have completely embraced socialism. There is no distinction between Democrats and socialists. It's all one and the same now. That's why this is a party in free fall. And the second point that I think we have to address is how the Democrats have once again installed a nominee. Even your panelists here this morning said, well, we just out of convenience did something that moved quickly. We all got on board and you

0: You unite it by installing a candidate that people didn't vote for. That is anti-democratic. It is anti-republic. It is antithetical to the Constitution of the United States. People like to choose a candidate. Yes, the candidate that they chose was a Nazi, but that's just where this party is right now, and you're going to see that playing out all over the country. There is no distinction between socialists and Democrats. That's the problem with the Democrat Party today.
1: Mm-hmm. And it certainly seems like this candidate, Troy Jackson, he is not exactly flawless either. Check out these allegations, of course, against him. On DSA Watch, posting this on X, Jackson was endorsed by the DSA for governor, is best friends with Graham Plattner, committed mortgage fraud, and has allegations of throwing a bottle at a woman. So, Cheryl, your reaction to this?
2: Well, it's not surprising because the Democrat Party has brought forth candidates that haven't just been lackluster. They've had some really disturbing backgrounds, but it's too late for the Democrats to find another. And if you look at the platforms of Troy Jackson, he's in lockstep with what Plattner was putting forth. And it really is not the Democrat Party of 10 years ago, even 20 years ago. It's the new socialist, Marxist, communist party platform that he is pushing forth.
3: Oddity, I get the sense that there is still a Democrat Party there, that they have not, the socials haven't completely taken over. But it does seem to be that that is what is up for grabs, that they're battling that out. In Michigan, you have Bernie Sanders and AOC. They spent the weekend campaigning for the Senate candidate there, Abdul al-Sayed. Al-Sayed describes America's political system as a disease after professing love for the country where he was raised. Let's listen.
4: No, don't get it twisted. I love America. I know exactly what America gave to me. I know what my life would have been but for America. Donald Trump is not himself the disease of our politics. He's just the worst symptom of the disease of our politics. The disease, it's the system that allows corporations and billionaires and special interests like AIPAC to buy and sell politicians to rig the system against us.
3: But then we have Senator Schumer supporting the opposition. So, we've seen this a couple of places here in New York City as well. You've got the establishment backing one of the Democrats. You've got the DSA and the socialists backing another. Mm-hmm. Is there still a Democrat Party that they're fighting over? Oddity?
5: Well, I mean, it's the exact same thing as Republicans with the establishment Republicans and MAGA. We act like just because DSA has been in the headlines recently, they've taken over. I was an elected official in South Carolina, and I can promise you DSA would not do well here. We reward people that take more of a middle of the road approach because most of our Democrats are African Americans who are traditionally conservative. So I don't think that it's a one size fits all. But that being said, yes, DSA has made headways in different states, but what I try to pull from all of these races is the candidates that are putting forward are everyday people. And what establishment Democrats have lost is the ability to communicate to everyday people. They use this consultant jargon that really doesn't connect with anyone. And so what voters are being attracted to is this authenticity of, you know, exactly like the Michigan candidate just said. He said, I love my country, but it's, you know, Donald Trump has made our country more divided, and he is a symptom of the disease that is our political system. I think one of the best ways to show that you care is to say, I love my country and I want to make it better. And that is the messaging that I think is resonating. Yeah, now, it's the Republicans that are really making it a big deal about specific policies.
0: Mm-hmm. Yeah,
3: we're hearing
0: that
3: from James Carville also.
1: Sure. Yeah, TWC is shaking your head.
0: I know we're short on time,
1: yep,
0: Crystal, but you got to let me get in here. First of all, the only disease plaguing America is not Donald Trump. The disease is socialism itself, which the Democrat Party has fully embraced. On every turn, the Democrats choose the socialist candidate, even in Texas, where we see Tallarico. Now, as obnoxious as Jasmine Crockett is, and by the way, she is, she was not the most leftist candidate. Even in Texas, they chose a socialist to lead the party. And that's because this party has completely embraced socialism. Think back to the presidential campaign with JFK versus Richard Nixon. The difference between those two is both of them actually thought America was a force for good. The problem with the Democrat Party today is Democrats believe that America is the problem. America is the disease, according to Democrats. That's just not true. We've got to get back to what made this country great. It's capitalism, it's the Constitution, and it's Christianity. That's what made America great. That's what make keep America great moving forward.
1: And Cheryl, these candidates, though, the progressives are not anomalies anymore. You hear Van Jones, he's going off on them and the DSC in this rant. Let's listen.
6: But what does that have to do with supporting Hamas? What does it have to do with putting up candidates who say we should have no police, no prisons, we can't deport anybody, even if they commit rape or murder, Israel shouldn't exist? These are terrible ideas. These are awful ideas. Where did these ideas even come from? When people come to the party, you want to give them a wonderful punch bowl of wonderful ideas like this. Who is putting the poop in the punch bowl?
7: Bruh.
6: Why are these ideas in our punch bowl? These are regressive ideas.
1: Cheryl, it is a good question. Your thoughts on that? Because it seems like all of the candidates, to Oddity's point, they're all falling in line with those ideals.
2: Yeah, it's great to have Van Jones come out along with Bill Maher and some other leftist leaners in positions of influence and criticize the Democrat Party. But I would like to know where were these same people when Barack Obama was fast-forwarding socialist ideology on steroids? And, these same people were all on board with it then. They just didn't want to call it out for what it is. And now we have the DSA making waves, which on one hand, that's good because they're honest about what they want. But on the other hand, the Democrats have been pushing what the DSA has wanted and is pushing for at least two decades. So let's get a little bit honesty out there and stop gaslighting.
1: Cheryl Chumley, T.W. Shannon, Oddity Bustles, as always, thank you guys.
0: Thank you.
1: Appreciate it.
3: Well, years of neglected forest, ignored warnings, and now Canada's wildfire smoke is choking American cities. The president says Canada should pay. We'll discuss the options.
1: Plus, Harvard grad, Ivy League resume, famous mom on the phone, what one of the View hosts did to try to get her son out of trouble. It's the body cam video everyone is talking about, and we'll show it to you.
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0: Canada answering back after President Trump threatened to hit Canadian goods with additional tariffs because of the wildfire smoke that's drifting into the U.S. Ontario Premier Doug Ford calls that idea absolutely unacceptable, but the president argues that the cost of the cross-border air pollution should be added to Canada's existing tariff bill.
1: Correspondent Christina Thompson is live with his latest on the war of words. Christina.
2: Well, President Trump is now threatening even more tariffs on Canada, blaming the country for wildfire smoke that's blanketed much of the Northeast and the Midwest. In a Truth Social post, Trump accused Canada of willful negligence and said the cost of the pollution should be added to existing tariffs. He doubled down after speaking with Canadian Prime Minister Mark Carney over the weekend.
3: It went good, but I told him, I mean, you got to stop these fires from coming in and, you know, poisoning our air. Our air has been poisoned. I have a good relationship with Mark Carney, but, you know, we got to stop the fires up there. If we can help them, we'll help them. But maybe they should pay us some damages or something, or we should do some tariffs.
2: Canada is pushing back. Ontario's premier called Trump's criticism absolutely unacceptable as the province battles massive fires. Ontario is now buying 11 new firefighting aircraft, saying there will be no limit on spending to protect communities. But the damage in the U.S., at least, it's already done. Wildfires give an economic hit of more than $100 billion a year. This past week, we saw public schools canceling outdoor activities, companies sending workers home, performances being postponed, libraries shutting down, and professional sporting events canceled. The good news, though, air quality, it is improving across most of the United States. Winds are shifting. Wildfire activity is easing, which is offering millions of Americans some long-awaited relief.
0: All right. Thank you very much. Abraham Enriquez is a former Trump surrogate and a Republican strategist, and E.J. Antony is a chief economist at the Heritage Foundation. So, E.J., do you see the president going through with this idea of increasing the tariffs on Canada as punishment? And then even if he does, where does that money go?
4: Well, I wouldn't be surprised if he does. But I should point out, I think he has a lot of other tools at his disposal that he can use to try to essentially recoup these losses for the American people. In other words, shift those costs back on to Canada and the Canadian government. And the reason for that is because this really is the result not of a natural disaster. They didn't have an earthquake or something like that. It's not an act of God. But rather, this is deliberate mismanagement of that nation's forests in the same way that California has been mismanaging their forests and as a result has had a lot of bad wildfires over there as well. And just like if your neighbor is negligent and that negligent results in damage to your property, this is the exact same principle, but I think at the national level. However, if the president is going to do tariffs, I think it'd be very, very wise to only tariff those things that have what we like to call as economists more elastic demand, things where the American consumer has choices where they can buy those products. The reason for that is because it forces Canada to eat more of the tariff and not just pass it along to Americans.
1: Yeah, Abraham, curious to get your thoughts on this as well, because when it first started, ED and I were asking that question. Why is the U.S. consistently dealing with these fires that keep reoccurring over and over again? Is there some sort of negligence here? And then, of course, President Trump, he must have been watching, because then he truthed as to what was going to potentially happen with these tariffs. But we've seen the same thing occur in California with Gavin Newsom. Many are claiming that he has not dealt with the wildfires there, and it's as a result of much of the regulation. So you're reaction to President Trump when he put out?
5: Yeah, look, so this wouldn't be a tariff just for tariff's sake. This would actually be a bill for cleanup. What I find interesting is that when asked what he would do differently, the prime minister actually pivoted to lecturing the United States on wind turbine and basically Green New Deal energy. This is now 4 years of Americans suffering of the negligence of our northern neighbor. What surprises me a little bit is how First Nation leaders in Ontario actually are on record saying that their calls for evacuation went unanswered. I think that when the prime minister turns around and talks about lecturing us, it's almost like your neighbor complaining about your thermostat while his house is burning and the smoke goes into your home. If President Trump were to pursue the tariffs, it would actually be another example of America First policies that are actually protecting the American citizens, because I think Americans are done with liberal policies that actually hurt the individual.
0: Yeah. Well, Abraham Enriquez and EJ Antony, thank you very much for being with us.
1: Thanks, Chance.
4: Thank you.
1: Well, law enforcement in Florida now dismantling a massive drug pipeline. But why did it take so long to catch wind of it? Full report straight ahead.
0: But first, The View host pleading with police, please don't arrest my son. Don't you know how important I am? Just released body cam footage has many saying this is really hypocritical. A live report.

0: on Newsmax TV.
1: Co-host of The View, there she is, Sunny Hostin, is accused of trying to use her clout to get her son out of an arrest. Police body cam footage shows Hostin telling officers who she is and trying to convince them not to arrest her son.
2: Yeah, apparently he was doing something on the train tracks in Westchester, New York. So Wake Up America Weekend co-host Kenzie Beach has been taking a look into this and tells us how it all unfolded. Kenzie.
3: Yeah, good morning, you guys. So the son of The View host, Sunny Hostin, was caught by MTA police. He was trespassing on railroad tracks in Rochelle, New York, quickly on the phone with his mom as he's handcuffed there. This body cam video by MTA police shows Hostin touting her position not only on The View, but also her legal career to get her son off scot-free.
4: Okay. Tell them your mother is a federal
5: prosecutor.
6: Yes.
5: Hey, Mom, how are you? This is Officer Gomez. Your son's fine.
4: Officer Gomez, how are you? This is...
5: Yes,
4: former
5: yes.
4: Federal prosecutor.
5: Okay,
4: that's
5: fair enough.
4: That's my son.
5: Yeah.
4: He's a Harvard graduate.
5: Yeah.
4: He's not a criminal.
7: Can you give him a warning?
5: I cannot at this point. I have to recognize him.
8: Can we talk about
5: And like I said, it's usually a misdemeanor or dumbing it down to a violation.
7: I'm a former federal prosecutor.
5: Yeah.
7: He knows. He's a Harvard grad who teaches fourth grade geometry to kids.
3: So at the beginning of that video, Hostin's name kind of blurred out there. She says who she is, says she is the host of The View. She was able to get those charges lowered from a misdemeanor to just a violation. She continued to ask these officers time and time again to let her son off with no ticket at all. But these officers continuously telling her, ma'am, we have a job to do at the end of the day. So he was written a ticket and will have to appear in court in the coming days.
2: All right, Kenzie, thank you very much. Our special guests are back with us. Gerard Folletti, senior counsel with the Lawfare Project. Deneen Borelli is a Newsmax contributor. Deneen, as a mom, my heart goes out to her, but you can't go in there and say, hey, you know, just because he's my son and I'm important and I'm a former federal prosecutor,
9: yeah.
2: You know, you can't, and he's a Harvard grad. Don't forget that.
9: Don't you know who I am? He gets in trouble and he calls mommy. What is he, 24 years old? I pass that train station every time I go back and forth to the studio. It's very busy. Those tracks are busy. And they have no trespassing signs up there for a reason. But you would think common sense will come into play here.
2: No, he's a Harvard grad.
9: Yeah.
2: Yeah.
9: They should give her the money back because obviously it didn't work. It's unbelievable because it looks like her arrogance has passed on to her son. I mean, you know, she's going there to pretty much bail him out. I think she's supposed to be representing him in court. So good luck with that.
1: Good luck with that. And it's really rich, given the fact that she's always talking about unequal treatment on The View and how it's unfair. So many instances are unfair. But I do want to get to this. TMZ, they obtained a copy of the letter Sunny Hostin wrote to the assistant district attorney overseeing the case. The letter reads in part, quote, the only no trespassing sign was affixed to the left gate, and because the gates were open, it was not visible to my client as he entered the property. He reasonably believed the area was accessible, given my client's background, the absence of any criminal history, and a lack of criminal intent, and the minor nature of the alleged offense. I respectfully submit that dismissal is appropriate in the interests of justice. Your reaction to this, Gerard, because, again, it seems like she is trying to really espouse the belief that she deserves better because she's Sunny Hostin.
10: Well, you know what? I'm going to take a somewhat contrarian view. I don't like the fact that she said she is a host of The View. That, I think, was inappropriate. But she is also a lawyer representing her son. And
1: there.
10: In that context, she's doing her job. She's
1: okay.
10: Looking at something that is a trespassing charge and trying to get it dismissed to something lower. And if the facts are what they are, that he didn't see a sign, that he was out for a jog, do we really want someone arrested?
2: On the tracks?
10: I don't know where people jog. He should know better.
1: He
10: should
1: other
10: absolutely
1: places.
10: Know better, especially as a Harvard grad. But do we really want to be using police resources to put people in custody for trespassing when they're saying that, you know, they were out for a jog? So I think the facts are up in the air. I think that she's doing her job as a lawyer and as a mom. The fact that she's a host of a View and she, you know, wants to go after everyone else with a passion, that is something that maybe she'll learn from this. Maybe it'll be a growing experience. Maybe she'll realize that not everyone should be
9: convicted.
1: I think any other person
9: would have been thrown in jail already.
1: Exactly.
9: He would not have gotten this kind of special treatment.
1: Yeah.
9: It's all because of her. And then she would have called out the MTA and called the president of the rail and all that other stuff.
2: I had one of my sons get in trouble with the police doing something stupid, and I did the exact opposite thing. I wrote a letter to the judge saying, give him the harshest penalty you possibly can because I want him to learn from this so we don't have a recurrence of this issue later on.
9: Well, I wonder
2: and I
9: what
2: think
9: else
2: that's how kids
9: did.
2: Learn.
9: I wonder what else he's done.
2: Well, she said
9: this
2: nothing.
9: This we know about.
1: Yeah. And
10: this
1: apparently,
10: one camera. This used before.
9: And so I would like to know what else.
1: Yeah, and apparently he's a fourth grade geometry teacher in
9: that's
1: South
9: scary.
1: Bronx.
2: Hold on. Who teaches geometry in fourth grade?
9: Right.
2: My dad was a geometry teacher. It wasn't in fourth grade.
9: They can't even spell it.
1: It just seems, again, like maybe to E.D.'s point, maybe a lesson learned would be good here, Gerard.
10: Well, I think it would be. And I think if it's a lesson that he conveys to his kids, pay attention to what you're doing, and he teaches from this, it's a learning experience at the end of the day. Mm-hmm. And we are talking about a trespassing charge. We're not talking about a felony. We're talking True. About trespassing. So this is a learning experience for all involved. But we also shouldn't be using celebrity status to try to get people off the hook.
9: Well, if he were hit by a train, I'm sure she would be suing the rail line.
1: Good point.
9: I'll throw that out there.
2: Another good point. Gerard Dineen, he'll be staying around with us.
1: Yes.
2: But in the meantime,
1: to Florida now, where authorities say they have dismantled a massive drug pipeline that hid in plain sight for years. Investigators allege the network moved cocaine from El Paso to Tampa using one working semi to tow two others.
2: Well, they say it made the convoy look like a broken down big rig being hauled across the country. Kind of clever. But the disabled trucks were part of the deception with cocaine concealed inside the sleeper cabs. Our crime correspondent Jason Matera is live with more on how law enforcement busted this drug pipeline. Clever.
6: Yeah, that's right. Edie Krisha, for 3 years, this alleged drug trafficker was on law enforcement's radar, but they could never gather enough evidence to take him down because the supply chain feeding him was apparently concealed rather creatively.
11: If a police officer sees this, you're just thinking this trucker's going about their business. Even if you ran a dog on it, it's not going to hit. And it was good cover. They were cautious and smart, just not smart enough.
6: Florida investigators arrested Daniel Pinales on July 11th, accusing the 35-year-old of helping funnel 60 kilos of cocaine into the Tampa area every month from El Paso, Texas. Authorities say the drugs traveled inside a rolling disguise. One working semi would tow two others, making this convoy look nothing more than a pair of broken down big rigs being hauled across the country. But investigators say cocaine was hidden high inside the sleeper cabs in a spot designed to evade officers and even canine units. Until now.
11: This one shipment alone, we seized about 132 pounds of cocaine that was going to be sold on the streets of Pinellas County. And again, remember, this was happening every single month. This is the largest drug seizure from a single Pinellas County drug trafficker that I know of in the past 40 plus years. The amount of cocaine that Daniel Pinellas was putting on the streets of Pinellas County is just simply astronomical.
6: Nine people were arrested in the takedown dubbed Operation Hall of Fame. Authorities believe this network pushed at least $2 million worth of drugs every month into Florida and had been doing so for years without going detected. And according to the Florida Attorney General's office, three of the suspects are Mexican nationals living in the country illegally. Because, of course, they are. Now, Florida detectives say not only that Florida wasn't the only stop, they believe the same fake towing scheme was hauling cocaine into other states as well. So now, Edie and Krisha, the investigation is focused on identifying everyone involved in mapping out just how far the trafficking network reached with these drug-running big rigs.
2: Wow. That is really an interesting way. I have not seen that done before. Thank you very much. We have breaking news for you right now. The FBI says a suspect is in custody after allegedly placing an incendiary device outside of a federal building in New York City earlier this morning. The FBI releasing a statement saying that the FBI New York Joint Terrorism Task Force is now investigating. It is a developing story. We'll bring you more as soon as it becomes available, but the individual has been taken into custody. All right, consider this, $100,000 for a passport. Not just any passport, but one with few questions asked and that gives you a visa-free pass into more than 100 countries, including those in the EU. Now, the EU is saying stop or else.
1: Plus, the WNBA handing down a suspension to Toronto Tempo coach Sandy Brondello. What comment about Angel Reese led to the suspension?

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1: Bin Laden was dead.
2: The European Union is bringing down the hammer on golden passport programs in the Eastern Caribbean states of Antigua, St. Kitts, St. Lucia, and Grenada. The island nations currently allow wealthy foreigners to purchase Caribbean passports for as little as $100,000 in what they call, quote, citizenship by investment, a program designed to bring money into local development.
3: Yeah, but thanks to rising tensions in Central Asia and the Middle East, the program is being reevaluated because the Caribbean passport allows them to have visa free travel to over 100 countries in the world. Many in the EU now say that the small island nations, sometimes they're giving out passports, more passports than they actually have residents in their nation. The resources also, they didn't have it to properly do due diligence on the applicants that were coming from places like China, Iran, and Russia. Meanwhile, they're making it clear that the program is a critical financial lifeline to those island economies, and they say, we're not going to stop. Hillary Fordwich is the president of Strelmark Consultants and business consulting company, and Darren Smallcomb is an immigration attorney and author of Securing America's Future. Darren, let me start with you. They are able to sell, I mean, if you got the right amount of money, they'll sell you a passport that gives you, you know, no questions asked travel to a lot of places.
4: Absolutely. And that's a big advantage for somebody, say, from Iran, where their passport right now gives them access to about 40 countries. When you buy a passport from St. Kitts, for example, you now have access to 140 countries. That's a huge increase, and that gives you access to the European Union. And quite frankly, you're right in our hemisphere, right on our doorstep as well. And so what they're finding is that most of these sales are going between Russian, Chinese, Iranians, and other countries that aren't particularly friendly with the United States or Europe, for that matter. And that's who's buying these passports.
2: Yeah, this is a fascinating story. I'm so glad we're covering it, Hillary, because it really talks about different competing interests here, the sovereignty of the Caribbean islands that we just mentioned, as well as the EU, who recognizes that these islands don't have the capabilities to look into all the individuals who are potentially purchasing these passports. So talk to us about that, as well as how criminals are taking part in nefarious schemes as a result of this program.
5: Well, Krisha, you're absolutely correct. This is really a concern because these golden passports, of course, are a massive security risk now. In fact, we even know that the son of Muammar Gaddafi from Libya, that's the way he actually was able to access and get into Europe. And there are 27 countries in the Schengen plan, which is throughout Europe. So it basically gives them access to all of Europe. Now, the Prime Minister of Antigua and Barbuda, Gaston Brown, has said that this is worth about $100 million to his countries every year. So you think about that. The IMF has actually said it's about 6.5% of the GDP of these islands. So it's a huge financial benefit to them. Now, with regard to the security risk, yes, there isn't the correct vetting process. And the countries they're coming from are China, Russia, Iraq, Iran, Syria, Libya. These aren't countries that are friendly. And so it's become a drastic issue. That's why they have to clamp down, because it's looked as a, it's a backdoor entrance, really, and a security risk.
3: Absolutely. Darren, do the EU countries have any option, though? I mean, if they say we're going to continue selling them because we want the money, which is what they have said, what can these other countries do?
4: they could help supplement their income, quite frankly, into the country. And that seems to be the leverage that these presidents of each country are saying right now is this is a huge portion of our non-tax revenue that comes into the country. We were doing it before we had visa-free travel to the European Union, and we want to continue to do it because unless there's a replacement stream of income that allows us to take care of our citizens, then we're almost forced to continue to do this. And so I think you're going to look at probably a multi-year negotiation to where either the EU is going to subsidize what they're losing on these passport schemes, or they're going to continue to do it.
3: Couldn't they just say we aren't going to accept those passports, or we're not going to, you know, they're going to have to go through some different process?
4: Oh, most certainly they can. Now, I don't know how fast that bureaucracy moves. And certainly the EU is a big draw. As Hillary mentioned, I believe it's 26 countries of visa-free access, but there's still 140 countries or so on most of these passports. So, yes, you do remove the EU, but you're still going to 110, 120 countries visa-free, whereas your passport from your country may give you access to 40 countries exclusively in the Middle East.
2: All right, Darren Smallcomb, Hillary Fordwich, thank you so much for your insights.
5: Thank you for having us.
4: Thank you.
2: You bet. Well, the WNBA is suspending a coach over what they say was a quote
4: on these passport schemes, or they're going to continue to do it.
3: Couldn't they just say we aren't going to accept those passports, or we're not going to, you know, they're going to have to go through some different process?
4: Oh, most certainly they can. Now, I don't know how fast that bureaucracy moves. And certainly the EU is a big draw. As Hillary mentioned, I believe it's 26 countries of visa-free access, but there's still 140 countries or so on most of these passports. So, yes, you do remove the EU, but you're still going to 110, 120 countries visa-free, whereas your passport from your country may give you access to 40 countries exclusively in the Middle East.
2: All right, Darren Smallcomb, Hillary Fordwich, thank you so much for your insights.
5: Thank you for having us.
4: Thank you.
2: You bet. Well, the WNBA is suspending a coach over what they say was a, quote, inappropriate comment about Angel Reese. What was the comment, and does the punishment fit the crime? The latest WNBA controversy when National Report returns.
3: Plus, political candidates have a new audience to court, and it does not vote. How are campaigns trying to figure out what artificial intelligence chatbots are saying about them?

0: for a strong America.
1: Okay, let's check in on the NBA now. We're on Friday. Atlanta Dream player Angel Reese made contact with Toronto tempo forward Nyara Sabali while the two players battled for a rebound. Now, Sabali fell to the floor with an injury, but the officials called the foul on Sabali, not on Reese. So the Toronto tempo coach, Sandy Brondello, complained from the sideline that Reese was, quote, protected species, a comment that many condemned then as racist. And that resulted in Brondello being suspended for one game as the league said her comments violated the standards of professionalism and respect. Reese responded on social media and tagged Brondello, writing, "Are we surprised?"
2: Yeah, but this situation could have been blown out of proportion. Brondello is an Australian, and in Australian sports, protected species commonly refers to a player, coach, team, or official perceived to receive preferential treatment. So regardless of this, Brondello apologized for the remark, writing, quote, "My frustration was with the officiating, but my words unfairly put the focus on you." So Victoria Churchill is a U.S. political reporter for the Daily Mail, and Eli Thompson is a Gen Z journalist. Great to have you both this morning. I'm going to start with you first, Victoria. Do you believe that this was taken out of context as to what we were hearing right now?
3: Thanks so much for having me back. And I absolutely do think that this was taken out of context. As you point out, Sandy is Australian, where that term is a lot more commonly used when talking about sports, particularly professional sports. But I also want to point out that this term and similar terms have actually been used here in the U.S. to describe players in other leagues, namely the NFL. I found an instance where this was used to describe Kansas City quarterback Patrick Mahomes, and a similar term, endangered species, was also used to describe, of course, Tom Brady. So the rhetoric and similar rhetoric has been used even here in the U.S. to describe star players.
1: Yeah, and that's where I was familiar with this term, but when it was used for the best hockey players,
2: right,
1: people don't attack them on the ice because they're protected. They're special. Mm. Reese, though, said that she appreciated Brondello's apology, probably the best thing to do.
2: Sure.
1: And she said that she was grateful for the WNBA's ban.
4: I appreciate Sandy's apology, but also appreciate the love and support that I have had for the last 48 hours. It has been very overwhelming with a lot of love and also other things.
1: Well, Angel has been involved in a number of WNBA controversies, so she seems to be involved in situations like these a lot where things kind of go sideways. Victoria?
3: Well, absolutely. You know, Angel Reese is no stranger to controversy, of course, going back to her days back in, for example, 2022, 2023, when she was a college player. She's had a number of clashes with, you know, of course, Caitlin Clark. Mm-hmm. Those two were in the final days of their college careers when they played each other, played against each other in the women's college basketball final when, you know, Reese did her can't see me gesture that, of course, gained kind of global fame or notoriety, depending on how you view it. But, you know, Reese is, partially due to that incident, somebody who attracts kind of an outsized attention from the media compared to even some of her other colleagues in the WNBA. And so I think that she saw an opportunity to turn more attention onto herself and to make herself the story. And, you know, she's really ridden out this news cycle that, you know, I think in a way that we should see is not surprising based on her past actions and comments.
2: Well, speaking of Caitlin Clark, Eli, turning to this, ESPN icon Stephen A. Smith is warning that politics is causing, quote, division within America. He said, quote, "The politicians that sit up there and run their mouth and try to invade the sports world and contribute to the division, don't let them do it. Don't let them do it." When the NBA commissioner comes along and he says political ping pong because she's white and she can play and we're living in the climate that we're living in, these politicians are going to utilize that to contribute to a divide. So, Eli, your thoughts on Stephen A. Smith's statement regarding this division that he claims is out there right now?
5: Yeah, thank you for having me. I think this example with Angel Reese and with what Stephen A. Smith is just another example of a culture war game. I cover young men a lot. I'm a Gen Z journalist. And, you know, this is just another example of a culture war game that young men are sick of. It's another example of a culture war game that pits left versus right and white versus black. You know, when I talk to young men, they're not worried about these type of culture wars. They're not worried about the WNBA controversy. They're worried about being able to have a good life after college. And they're upset with all the politicians who, you know, have tried to use these attacks. They're upset with, you know, my friends in the military are worried about the three young service members who just lost their lives in Iran for a war with no, they don't even know the purpose of, and they're worried that they'll be nets. They're worried about culture wars that have just completely engulfed American politics today and have left them in the rear view while they can't afford a good life.
1: Yeah, it's interesting, Eli, that when they don't have solutions, when, you know, Congress can't figure out how to vote on something, you see a lot of that culture war start up again.
5: Yeah, it's really become a staple in politics. Yeah. You know, young men voted in huge numbers in 2024 to elect Donald Trump, but now they've moved away from him. They're fed up with this type of politics. A recent poll found that 40% of young men who voted for Donald Trump in 2024 are now voting for Democrats in 2026 because they're sick of this culture war. You know, they might not be so favorable to the Democratic Party, but they want something different. They don't want a politics that embraces the culture wars and doesn't put the real issues on the table that they care about and are really going to affect their lives and change their lives.
1: All right. Eli and Victoria, thank you very much for being with us.
3: Thanks so much.
5: Thank you for having me.
2: All right. Turning to this, the European Union is looking to push for a 13 and older age restriction on social media. How's that going to work? More on that in

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0: We begin this hour with the latest in the Iran war. The U.S. taking the war to another level, once again striking Iran, now for the ninth consecutive night. The president speaking at Joint Base Andrews last night, saying that he is focused on keeping nuclear weapons out of Iran's hands.
1: This is a far bigger job that we're doing. We were doing a little job of stopping them from having a certain capability. Now we're just ending it. So it's really not the same thing. What we're doing now is we're ending any chance where they could have a nuclear missile. If you look at it, after a week and a half, not 4 weeks, a week and a half, 2 weeks, we stopped them from probably, but I don't want to have the word probably.
2: Thank you for watching National Report. Good to be with you. I'm Chris Lenzo.
0: And I'm Edie Hill. President Trump also paying tribute to those three U.S. service members that were recently killed in attacks linked to Iran. The president saying American forces retaliated, quote, in honor of them. The Pentagon this morning is identifying two of the soldiers. They were killed in Jordan, 19-year-old Private Isabella Gonzalez of Texas and 25-year-old First Lieutenant Tyler James Feehan of Hawaii. The third U.S. service member remains missing at this hour, but they did recover remains at the scene, and those are undergoing identification. Our White House correspondent Mike Carter is live now with the very latest. Mike, good morning.
3: Yeah, guys, sad news over the weekend. Three new U.S. service members killed in the war in Iran. CENTCOM confirming now we know their identities as the U.S. continues to hit Iran on a daily basis now into the second straight week. Two of those service members were killed and a third announced missing, defending Iranian ballistic missile and drone attacks in Jordan on Friday. Now, CENTCOM saying Sunday U.S. forces recovered unidentified human remains while searching for that American service member in Jordan. So separately, CENTCOM also saying a U.S. serviceman was killed Saturday in northern Iraq during the controlled detonation of an unexploded ordnance from a downed Iranian one-way attack drone. And so far, at least 17 U.S. service members have now been killed since fighting with Iran began in February.
1: Well, we feel very badly, but you know, those great people, those great patriots,

0: spending billions of dollars supporting the people of Iran. They should be spending billions of dollars building the country. But instead, they use it on a bunch of terrorists.
1: Well, that was Marco Rubio over the weekend. The president returning to Washington from the World Cup finale in New Jersey on Sunday. Trump congratulating Spain on its 1-0 victory over Argentina, despite recently calling for the U.S. to cut off all trade ties with Spain over frustration about its lack of defense spending in NATO and its lack of support for the U.S.'s war efforts in Iran.
2: I did. I spoke to Spain. And I congratulated them on having a great team. I really spoke to a lot of people. I have no tension. I have no tension with anybody.
1: No tension with anyone. 1.8 billion viewers makes the Sunday's World Cup finale the most watched sporting event in history. More sports on tap for President Trump today at the White House. He'll be congratulating the 2025 Little League Softball World Champions. They're coming in from Johnstown, Pennsylvania. And today, President Trump already speaking by phone with new British Prime Minister Andy Byrne. Gus?
3: All right. Thank you. Texas Congressman Keith Self is a member of the House Foreign Affairs Committee and the House Veterans Affairs Committee. Welcome back to National Report. We appreciate your time this morning. So what is your takeaway from now a ninth night of bombing in Iran? Where have we progressed to if they're still able to fire off rockets and disrupt shipping?
4: Well, first of all, let's recognize the three service members that were lost. Mm-hmm. This is what it means when we send young men and women into harm's way. Some of them may lose their lives. We need to remember their families in prayer. Secondly, to answer your question, it looks like the president has made the decision that Iran truly is not a partner in any way for peace. So, look, there are two main priorities. First of all is to get the oil through the Strait of Hormuz. We may control it, but risk, commercial risk, is going to determine whether ships decide to go through the strait. Remember, 20% of the world's oil goes through the Strait of Hormuz. Secondly, that 900 pounds or so of 60% enriched uranium that they still own. That's what the president looks like he's focused on, as he should be, because it is a short step from 60% to the 90% that would be weapons grade. You need to have a centrifuge to do it, but that is concerning. And if we're going to truly say that they cannot have a nuclear weapon, we have to focus on that 60% enriched uranium.
5: Congressman, back at home, there is a recent Washington poll that's showing rapidly declining approval for how the president has handled the conflict with Iran. Just 29% of Americans still support the president over the war, while 69% disapprove. So for context, those figures were at 33% and at 66% respectively back in late April. So how much of this could impact the midterm elections, in your view?
4: It is a real concern because people are more concerned about domestic issues, and I get that. Certainly the gas prices are in your face every single day. So we do need to get Iran settled one way or the other. This is not, we do not want another forever war in the Middle East. So whatever we do, we need to decide it. We need to find a place where we can be comfortable and focus on the midterms. That is a true statement because the American people want gas prices down. They want food prices down. They want to recognize that their lives are getting better.
3: We also wanted to touch on some new legislation you recently introduced called the Privacy Act, which is short for Protecting Rights in Video and Equipment Acquired Discovery Act. So explain what that legislation is and how it's intended to protect American privacy.
4: This protects Americans' privacy under the Fourth Amendment of the U.S. Constitution. In the Bill of Rights. It's as simple as that. Look, we are not telling the states whether or not they can have flock cameras, license plate readers. Mm-hmm. But we will, if the federal agencies want that data, they, like under the Constitution demands, will get a warrant before they go get that data that has been collected by state and local agencies. Because that is the protection that the U.S. Constitution gives us. So this is a common sense measure to simply say the federal government cannot have that data. Look, apparently every driver gets surveilled 6 to 8 times every single day if you're out driving around. So that's data that can be used by the feds. However, we know that we're still working on a warrant for Foreign Intelligence Surveillance Act. So look, the surveillance state is real.

0: real and getting worse. So this protects our privacy under the Fourth Amendment of the U.S. Constitution.
1: All right. Congressman Keith Self, thank you.
0: Thank you.
1: Well, as expected, the escalating conflict with Iran has sent oil and gas prices soaring again. Currently, average prices back above the $4 mark nationwide. That is a 13-cent jump from just 7 days ago. And at one time, a year ago, the gas was at $3.14.
2: Joining us now to discuss, Fred Flights, former NSC chief of staff for the Trump administration and former CIA analyst, and John Dykert, a retired U.S. Air Force brigadier general. Great to have you, gentlemen. Obviously, that's not great news in terms of gas prices. There is quite a jump there in comparison to last year. But, Fred, we do know that the president is optimistic that when this wraps up, gas prices again will come back down. But I'm curious to get your perspective on what we've been discussing in terms of the 9 consecutive strikes. Do you believe that Russia and China are instrumental at all in terms of helping Iran with their military capabilities? Because the president keeps saying we've been demolishing their capabilities, but yet they still seem to keep firing.
3: Well, let me first say that I do believe gas prices will come back down. There's actually a glut of gasoline on the global market, but there's concern about the Strait of Hormuz. Once this conflict dies down again, I think it will, after these intensive strikes by the United States, we'll see gas prices coming down. I think there's no question that China and Russia have been heavily involved in helping Iran. How did Iran target sites in Jordan? It worries me that they're getting satellite data either from China or Russia. I think some of their advanced missiles, if they have hypersonic missiles or other maneuverable ballistic missiles, they're getting heavy technical support from some other nation. I think it's probably Russia, maybe China. And we know that the advanced electronics in Iran's drones are coming from China. So, yes, both nations are heavily involved in helping Iran with this war.
1: General, the president continues to say that his focus is on Iran never having a nuclear weapon. And I'm confused by this. Pickaxe Mountain, it has never been officially declared. The IAEA has never been allowed in to inspect it. We believe that it is a place where they enrich uranium at the very least. It's large enough to do pretty much everything start to finish. And we still, in the last 2 years, have never targeted it. Do you understand why?
4: Edie, let me start with the 3 other nuclear sites and huge praise to the president for effectively destroying Iran's nuclear program in Operation Midnight Hammer a year ago. But obviously, the president has sources of intelligence to understand what is going on at Pickaxe. He has started to talk about it in the last couple of days. And I think that indicates that maybe he's getting intelligence that there is some sort of nuclear activity that's either going on there or preparation for that type of nuclear activity. And I think once it reaches a threshold in the mind of the president that there is an imminent threat raising from Pickaxe Mountain, then he is obliged to strike it like he did those other sites a year ago.
2: Well, moving on to this, just a short time ago, the White House saying that President Trump has already spoken with UK Prime Minister, with the new Prime Minister, Andy Burnham. So, Fred, what kind of relationship do you see going forward between the president and the new Prime Minister? Because many are claiming that he is even more progressive than Keir Starmer.
3: He's much worse than Starmer. He is a true socialist. He wants to take control of companies. He's been very hostile towards U.S. policy in his initial responses. He's going to be bad on immigration for the U.K. He's going to be bad on the exploration of offshore energy. Frankly, he will be a disaster. The U.S. has to do the best it can to forge a good relationship with this prime minister as long as he's there. But I think the relationship between Trump and this new prime minister is going to be pretty awkward at best.
1: John, what are your thoughts?
4: Well, I think it's important to realize that UK is critical to U.S. ability to project power around the world. They're a close friend. They're a close ally. And while there's some rockiness based on current day politics, they have been consistently supportive, as has recently said the U.S. European Command commander. And we've got to find ways to bridge the gaps in politics so we can stay linked up in strategy for the support of both countries in our interests.
1: All right. Fred Flights and John Dykert, thank you very much.
3: Good to be here.
1: Meantime, the European Union says it will impose a minimum age for internet users to access social media without parental supervision. Now, that follows a report commissioned by a panel of experts recommending children under 13 years old should only have limited time access to social media.
2: The EU announcement comes after a years-long push to deal with the mental and physical health risks social media pose to minors. At least 10 EU countries have announced plans for bans for children. And Rome correspondent Annalise Taggart is live with more on this push by the EU. Good morning, Annalise.
5: Hey, Chris and Edie. Well, good morning. And that's right. The European Commission has now taken its first major step towards restricting that social media access for kids. Again, as it tries to address what it says are the major physical and mental health risks that are posed when kids use social media. European Commission President Ursula von der Leyen unveiling a report from a panel of experts she assembled last year. The panel recommends banning social media for children under 13, unless supervised by a parent or teacher. It also says teens under 18 should only use platforms with built-in safety features, including limits on endless scrolling. Now, here's what von der Leyen had to say about this first step toward EU legislation.
6: What we already have is a consensus that there needs to be a start date for the age children can join social media. The status quo, a world where we continue to allow big tech unrestricted access to our children, will only consign another generation to more mental harm, addiction, and misery.
5: Von der Leyen goes on to say that across Europe, kids now spend 4 to 6 hours a day on social media. In December, Australia became the first country to pass a nationwide social media ban for children under 16, and Indonesia has since followed with similar restrictions. Now, at least 10 European countries, including Denmark, Spain, and France, are pushing for their own limits on children's access to social media. This proposal is certainly still in its early stages, but President von der Leyen is expected to unveil a proposed law in September during her State of the European Union address. Krisha, Edie.
1: Thank you, Annalise. Texas emergency response officials are carrying out rescues across the state. So how are they pulling it off, having to go in by helicopter and rescue folks? Full report straight ahead.
2: Plus, Hunter Biden says something unexpected about his father's time as president. He reveals what he says was Biden's biggest mistake as president. That's still.

0: You're watching An American Moment.
1: The Texas Department of Public Safety conducting critical rescue operations in flooded zones in the Lone Star State. The rescues mainly being carried out in Uvalde, Kerrville, and Kinney counties. We now go to border correspondent Jason Jones with the latest on these rescue efforts that are ongoing. Jason.
2: Well, ladies, good morning. These are incredible images. Take a look at this. Now, we received these images from the Texas Department of Public Safety's Elite Aircraft Division. We call them Elite here because we've been with them for so many years, not only on the southwest border, but watching them do the rescues like you're seeing here from some of their rescue swimmers. Now, during the course of this last week, they did 45 live hoist rescues. They conducted 65 air evacuations. And what the difference is there is where they use a rescue swimmer to go down, pick someone up out of the water, as you're seeing in some of these videos, but also to be able to land that small helicopter. They use these Airbus smaller bird helicopters that have a turbine known as a B3, much stronger. So you've got a smaller airframe. You can land in these smaller areas than you can get into with a Black Hawk helicopter, get people evacuated and get them to safety. But another thing that they leverage is the PC-12 high-flying aircraft that has an incredible surveillance package on the bottom. While they utilize that along on the border, what they can do here is do what they call a layered approach. Use that aircraft, at high-flying aircraft, push that signal back to leadership at the Texas Department of Public Safety's Intelligence and Counterterrorism. Then at the same time, though, push that signal to the Texas Department of Emergency Management so that leadership can see where all aircraft are operating. And also, using some of the sensors that they have, this is where they use forward-looking infrared to be able to see people's heads sticking out of that cold water and then notifying those smaller birds to come in and conduct these rescues. Look, I was talking to some of the guys. Here's what they're telling me. In just a matter of a few hours, the water rose to up to over 30 feet and cresting at 38 there in Kerrville. Back to you.
3: Wow. Yeah, in Kerrville, of course, that's the area where those girls' camps were during the summer that were so impacted. It comes on fast because of the caliche, that they don't have dirt. Mm-hmm. It's this clay kind of, you know, muck. And it doesn't penetrate, it doesn't absorb that water. It just comes on and it stays.
1: Terrible.
3: All right, let's turn to this story. Watch.
4: My take is this, and removing myself from it as much as I can, my personal feelings, is the single greatest mistake of my father's administration was the leadership of Merrick Garland. Now, once he chose him, he played by a higher standard than the Marcus Queensberry rules. He played by the Constitution and the tradition that the president will never, particularly since Nixon, involve himself in any decision-making as it relates to anything at the Department of Justice.
3: So Hunter Biden sharply criticizing Merrick Garland, calling his appointment as attorney general the greatest single mistake of his father's presidency. Hunter expressing a deep frustration over Garland's handling of Justice Department probes and the appointment of an aggressive special counsel.
1: Hunter saying Garland should have prosecuted President Donald Trump, while the podcast host Jennifer Welch slamming Garland for prosecuting the former first son. So Dean Borelli is back with us. She's a Newsmax contributor, and Gerard Politi is a senior counsel for the Lawfare Project. Great to have you both again back around the table. Deneen, I mean, Hunter, he's someone who knows about mistakes. He has made many of them himself. But is this the mistake? I mean, your reaction?
5: Epic mistakes that he has not been held accountable for,
1: exactly.
5: And was pardoned by his dad. Let's not forget that.
1: Mm-hmm.
5: We know that the feds, the government, were weaponized against Trump and his team, his administration, anyone that was associated with this president, even before he was elected the first time. I think Hunter needs to lay low. Maybe we should do a little more digging and investigation with him because of his international business affairs, the money that he got from overseas. A man had zero experience with any of those endeavors. So maybe he needs to just lay low and take a powder.
3: Mm. Yeah, we know now, because of the texts have been released, that the Justice Department was not just going after Republicans. They were going after their own people.
1: Sure. That's true.
3: Democrats as well spying on them.
1: Mm.
3: A moderate Democrat, Bill Maher, saying that he could see himself voting Republican if Democrats keep on pushing the socialists. Watch.
6: Could you see yourself voting for J.D. Vance?
7: Yes. If this is the Democratic side, yes.
8: Well, He makes a lot of sense. I mean, what else is there to say? I think he's right. Look, the Democratic Party has been infiltrated and being taken over by socialists. And that is un-American. It's not something that any moderate Democrat, any American wants. So when you're seeing the rhetoric that's coming out of the far left, abolish the Senate, do away with the presidency on its own, have a subservient Supreme Court, these are not policies that any American would want to live under. Not a Democrat, not a Republican. So of course you see people like Bill Maher waking up and saying, this is not the Democratic Party that we know. This is something foreign. This is something that's bad for America. I might even vote Republican.
1: We are hearing something similar from some of the Democrat pundits, although those in office are not really saying it. It's people like Van Jones, people like James Carville. They're saying AOC is unlikely to win the Democrat nomination, arguing the party's primary electorate they've historically favored more moderate contenders. So there is a bit of common sense here, Deneen, at least to some degree. But again, it's James Carville. He's not running for office.
5: True. But Carville sees the writing on the wall because he even mentioned that even black voters are not as liberal and extreme as the Democrats are today. And they know they need black voters in order to get over that finish line.
1: Right.
5: So you're seeing Van Jones come out, James Carville. But yeah, the politicians, they're afraid of the mob that they have unleashed because they will turn on them. They won't vote for them. They won't get their donations and they won't get reelected. And that's all they want to do is stay in power.
3: Right. James Carville has been, I think, bar none, the best strategist for the Democratic Party. Unfortunately for him, they aren't listening to him. And, you know, even Harris, he said, you keep on talking about the they-thems and nobody else's, you know, start focusing on the real issues. We had a guest on earlier who was arguing that, you know, the socialists are only going to be winning in those deep blue states. But we're not seeing that. We're seeing them coming on strong in what we consider swing in moderate states.
8: Because they have a mobilization effort that the mainstream Democratic Party has forgotten about, and that you've only seen the likes of it with Trump, with MAGA. So these socialists, they're not going to be, it would be nice to think that they're limited to the extreme left, deeply blue states. But the scary part is they're not. They do have a ground game. They do get people out. And that is a momentum that's building for them. So the Democratic Party needs to take them seriously. You can't just have candidates and elected officials who are complacent about being in power. They need to push back. They need to be aggressive, and they need to get those primary votes, or else they get replaced on the ticket, and we have the DSA.
5: But the infighting is epic to watch
8: because
5: there is a huge shift, a huge divide that's going on. So the party has definitely been hijacked by the crazy radicals.
3: But you see in elections always, you see during primaries, everybody runs to the wings, and then they run back to the center for the general election.
5: It doesn't look like
3: but
5: it this time.
3: Can they come back? I mean, they're running to a wing that is so far out there. How do you come back from that?
5: That's why Carville's out there trying to, wave the flag, tone it down a bit, but that's not going to happen. It's too late.
1: Yeah, they can't retract all of those comments basically endorsing anarchy, which is the DSA platform. They want to get rid of all aspects of our government.
5: Right.
3: Well, our borders.
1: Everything.
3: That, in essence, gets rid of our country.
1: Exactly.
3: If we don't have a border, we don't have a country.
8: We don't even have mainstream Democrats anymore. The party's gone so far to the left that I don't think there is a way for them to come back.
3: Oh, they're scared.
8: Yeah.
3: I mean, the Schumers and the Jeffries and if you consider them mainstream, whatever you consider them, they're hiding because they're coming after them next and they know it.
8: Well, AOC is not running for president, let's be honest. She's going for Schumer's seat.
1: I don't know.
5: Who knows what she's going to do? Who knows?
3: Deneen and Gerard, thank you very much.
5: Thanks.
3: Senator John Fetterman is slamming New York City Mayor Zohran Mamdani for saying that he is going to arrest the Israeli Prime Minister Benjamin Netanyahu. But oops, now he's backing off and saying, I'm going to look into seeing if I've got the approval to do something like that.
1: Plus, Border Czar Tom Homan says ICE agents will be wearing body cameras during certain stops. Why he's behind the move, we have a full report.

0: Border Czar Tom Homan is now calling for ICE agents to wear body cams during vehicle stops. This comes after a pair of incidents where officers' response is being questioned. Now, Homan also denying there is a change of policy on investigations. It comes as ICE has been moving to implement body cameras nationwide. National correspondent Logan Raddick is live with more on this story. Logan.
1: Well, Chrisha, Homan says body cameras are the way to go. He explained why he believes so during an appearance on CBS's Face the Nation.
2: I think body cameras let the American people know what that officer sees when he takes that action.
3: When will everyone get one?
2: You can have a cell phone camera from a witness on the side. You can have, you know, city cameras or whatever. But I want the American people to see what that officer sees when he makes when he makes the decision, takes an action.
3: Yeah.
2: I think the American people need to see what that officer sees and hears.
1: Body cameras were part of negotiations in the Senate during a shutdown of DHS earlier this year. And like Homan, the Trump administration believes that those body cams should be used by ICE officers. But the problem here is with the expanded body camera use, that's not possible right now because the negotiations with Democrats fell apart.
2: You know, everybody in ICE would have a camera now if the government wasn't shut down by Democratic members of Congress. There was money in that bill that they held up.
3: Yeah.
2: I think it was $120 million to equip all ICE officers with cameras, but because the government shut down, we're behind on that.
1: Homan says there is not enough money as it stands to have a body camera for every ICE agent. So he says for now, ICE is ordering at least one officer to record video during traffic stops. So basically, if you send a few agents out there, Chrisha and Edie, you're going to have one person with a body camera. But right now, not every single agent could have a body camera because they don't have enough. Back to you.
4: All right. Thank you very much. To New York City now, where Mayor Zoran Mamdani is saying that his administration is exploring whether the city has any legal authority to arrest Israeli Prime Minister Benjamin Netanyahu if he comes to New York in a couple of months for the U.S. General Assembly. Now, here's what Mamdani has to say now.
5: I believe that Prime Minister Netanyahu belongs in The Hague. He's a war criminal who has been charged by the International Criminal Court. And what you will find is that is an opinion that is held by many purely because of what his actions have wrought over these last many years.
0: The International Criminal Court currently has an arrest warrant out for Netanyahu for alleged war crimes. The U.S. is not a member of the ICC, and the Trump administration does not abide by its rulings. Mamdani's comments caught the eye of Senator John Fetterman, who lashed out against the New York City mayor, saying, quote, well, it's such a tough guy to say that kind of thing. He has no way to do that. Obviously, America is not even part of that corrupt court, and so he's just a clown to even say that. So he won't try that, and now just sit down and focus on the problem that they have in New York. That's really not your purview. Joining us now, Anthony D'Esposito is a former New York congressman, as well as Peter King. They are both former New York congressmen. Good representation for New York here, for sure. Congressman King, we've been talking about it, tempering his remarks now because he realizes that he can't really do it. But in your view, what do Mamdani's comments really mean for the Jewish community here throughout New York?
6: First of all, it's great to be here with Anthony D'Esposito. We've known each other for years, and I was proud to have Anthony as my congressman. So great to see you, Anthony. What it means for the Jewish community is that all their worst fears are just reinforced by this. This guy is so dangerous. His basic views are anti-Semitic, anti-Israel, anti-Jewish, no matter how you want to phrase it. And he's going to follow that in any way that he can, whether it's on demonstrations, whether it's on having security outside synagogues and temples with buffer zones. This man is dangerous. He really is. And that's just the beginning of it. There's also his socialist views, his anti-police attitudes, his pro-crime attitudes. These are dark days for the city of New York.
4: You know, Anthony, he said in 2024 that if he was the mayor, he would arrest Benjamin Netanyahu. In 2025, he doubled down on that over and over again as he was running for the mayor's office. Now he's finally realized that, oh, maybe I don't have the authority to do it. I mean, just now is he figuring that out? In addition, of course, we are not a party to the international court. Why do you think he keeps on saying these things that are very much absolutes and then walking back on them?
3: because he's feeding his base and he has no idea what he's talking about. As someone who has worn the uniform of the NYPD, and thankfully at the time that I wore the uniform, I had people in Washington and throughout New York like Peter King fighting for the men and women of law enforcement. Here is this guy who, the last time I checked, when you're elected mayor of the city of New York, it doesn't give you the power to arrest people. Zoran Mamdani is trying to play out his personal feelings as the mayor of the city of New York when he should really be focused on making life more affordable, keeping people safe, and somehow reducing crime. But instead, he's focused on foreign policy. And as someone who I think was a New York State Assemblyman for less than one term, he clearly doesn't know foreign policy. He clearly doesn't know how to make life more affordable. And he definitely doesn't know how to keep the city safe. And as Congressman King said, it is scary times for New York City. The fact is that New York City is and remains the greatest city in the world, protected by the greatest people in the world. But when you have someone who's the mayor who literally wants to dismantle and defund the police department and make life for our public safety officers harder. It is scary times for New York City, and that is why, and one of the reasons as to why, we need to make sure that we elect Bruce Blakeman the next governor of the state of New York.
0: Well, Prime Minister Netanyahu responded to this, accusing the mayor of using the issue to distract, as you just mentioned, from the problems in New York. He wrote on X, quote, "The ICC is a kangaroo court that has no jurisdiction over Americans or Israelis. It's a bogus arrest warrant against Prime Minister Netanyahu was issued by a disgraced former ICC prosecutor, Karim Khan, a few days before allegations of sexual misconduct against him became public. It was a clear attempt by Khan to divert public attention and seek protection from scrutiny. Instead of backing Khan's criminal behavior, Mr. Mamdani should focus on fixing the damage his policies have caused New York." Congressman King, we also saw just last week a staffer from Zoran Mamdani's office apparently potentially violated the Logan Act. So his eyes are outside of New York. He wants to focus on anything other than New York by having even a staffer talk to someone from Iran.
6: There's no doubt that's their emphasis. He knew from the start he cannot arrest Netanyahu. But what he's doing is sending signals. He's sending anti-Semitic signals to what he thinks is his base. And the reality is that Netanyahu is the duly elected leader of our closest ally in the Middle East, the only democracy in the Middle East. And the United States has intentionally stayed away from the ICC, the International Criminal Court, because it is corrupt. And you have these nations in there. By the way, all of the leaders in the Middle East, all of those Arab leaders, all of those who have violated human rights so terribly over the years, what is Mamdani ever said about them? I mean, think of all the brutal dictators in the world, and who is he singling out? Benjamin Netanyahu, who is a duly elected democratic leader of our closest ally in the Middle East and a country which is so close to us. And right now we're on the same side of them in a brutal war in the Middle East against Iran. So this guy, his priorities, they're everywhere but the United States, and he wants to appeal to the worst instincts of his base, and that's the anti-Semitism and anti-Jewish mentality.
4: All right. Anthony D'Esposito and Peter King, thank you both.
6: Thank you.
3: You.
0: Well, political candidates have a new audience to court, and it does not vote. How campaigns are trying to get inside the artificial heads of AI chatbots.
4: Plus, you will love this. A 7-year-old's birthday saved through the kindness of strangers and her mother's plea on social media. How a local neighborhood stepped up in a huge way. It is a great story, and we'll have that for you later this hour.

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1: A progressive group called Run for Something has launched a tool that helps candidates track what platforms like ChatGPT and Google Gemini are telling voters about them. The tool then suggests ways to shape those responses.
2: Well, this comes as AI is playing a growing role in how people research elections and everyday information and then use that to try to influence you.
1: Right.
2: Brendan Steinhauser is the CEO at the Alliance for Secure AI. Star Cashman is the founding partner of a cyber law firm. So, Brendan, let me start with you. It sounds like these candidates would then just would have this company look at what is being said about them on the internet and then try to shape their message to change that. It seems like a backwards way to work into politics.
3: It really kind of is. Yeah, it reminds me of the early days of social listening, where folks are trying to do this using social media to listen to what people were saying and aggregate that data online and then basically feed the voters back what they were already saying to show, I hear you, I can represent you because I understand your concerns, I understand what you're saying and how you're saying it.
2: Yeah.
3: Now, there's some utility to that, I guess, that they are listening to voters and activists. But at the same time, we want candidates to tell us where they stand on the issues so that voters can discern and make a decision. So this does seem a bit backwards, I think, from the perspective of voters who want to get good people elected to office.
1: Yeah, Star, what's your take on it? Also from a legal perspective, just looking at the way in which some of this information is gathered and then how it's ultimately influencing the candidates as a result.
4: Of course. So from a legal perspective, it's quite alarming because there's a large difference in how search engines such as Google, for example, might index information. It might be reputable, vetted, posted by a well-known, well-established entity that has been on the internet for a long while. And as for AI search engines, it's completely different. They gather information and rank information from Reddit, Quora, which is unvetted. People can be under anonymous usernames. So then if misinformation is posted, it's really hard to track down where exactly that's coming from. So it's more people-focused. It takes a lot less to post information in that regard and have it indexed by these AI engines. And as we saw, it is much more rapid when there's a Wikipedia edit or a Reddit post made about a candidate for that to show up in AI recommendation output. So it's pretty alarming because for Google, it takes a lot more time. But here, misinformation can be posted. And if a candidate is not consistently on top of that misinformation and trying to take active efforts to correct that online, they could really find big scandals on their hands, especially with regards to AI hallucinations as well. And that could persuade voters in a unnecessarily harmful manner.
2: Star Cashman, Brendan Steinhauser, thank you very much for being with us.
1: Mm-hmm.
2: It's interesting.
1: Yeah.
2: I mean, because a lot of politicians will say pretty much anything and then not follow through with it.
1: Right.
2: It's almost seeing that here.
1: It's like backwards, as you described. It's like they're getting their intel in terms of what they are saying based on what's already out there, which it shows that they're very non-convicted in their own beliefs.
2: Yeah.
1: Really problematic.
2: All right. But we've got a really nice
1: yes,
2: story to share
1: good
2: with you.
1: Story.
2: I love this one. 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

0: Welcome back. Look at this sweet little thing. 7-year-old Wyoming girl on the verge of a heartbreak after every single guest canceled on her birthday party. Her mom, though, saying not so fast, making a frantic call to action. Our senior correspondent, John Huddy, has that story, and I love it. John, tell us about it.
1: Yeah, it is a good story. So 7-year-old Chloe Blandon was with her family at a pizza restaurant in Cody, Wyoming for her birthday party, as mentioned, surrounded by decorations, a cake, but no guests. Now, her mom, Melanie O'Donnell, told the local newspaper, the Cowboy State Daily, that the family originally planned to have the birthday party at a nearby park, but moved it indoors because of the extreme heat. It was over 100 degrees. So O'Donnell said the guests who were invited ultimately canceled due to various reasons. So her little girl was left with no one there but her family. So O'Donnell made a desperate kind of last ditch effort and plea on Facebook asking if possibly any local parents could stop by with their kids if they were in the area. She said 150 people responded to her post and more than 15 people ultimately showed up. Now, the family moved to Cody earlier this year, according to O'Donnell. So her daughter really didn't know many people to begin with. She also said that Chloe has some developmental challenges, so it's a bit difficult for her to make friends. But she told the Cowboy State Daily within 15 minutes of her Facebook post, multiple families RSVP'd that they were on their way, saying, quote, they arrived with gifts for her. It was really heartwarming. And then she also added on Facebook that it was a very touching moment on what was a hard day, my late mother's birthday, and she had a blast. There were some true family emergencies that kept the original list guests from coming, so no hate for them, please. We made some great connections, and we're very happy to be here. Even Wyoming Senator Cynthia Lummis posted a birthday message on X, writing, so glad to see Cody rally around Chloe and help make her 7th birthday memorable. Happy birthday, Chloe. One person also on Facebook responding to O'Donnell's post wrote, we've been in Cody for 4 years. They have always rallied behind everyone, no matter the event or problem. Welcome to Cody. Gotta love Wyoming.
0: Yes, you do. Thank you so much, John. Deneen Borelli is back with us, Newsmax contributor Gerard Folletti, senior counsel at the Lawfare Project. So, Deneen, isn't that just so, it's so heartwarming, but yeah. Wyoming, it's a super nice state.
2: I love this story. We're ending on a happy note. I would have went to that party. Let's go next year. But what a cute little girl she is. And thank goodness the mom sprung into action and made it happen.
3: Yeah. The mom was very resourceful, too, using social media, the power of social media for the positive, Gerard.
4: The power of social media for the positive in small town USA. And that's really what it comes down to. We speak about some of the worst things on some of these segments. Socialism, Mamdani, war. But it's really heartwarming to see this is what America is all about. So happy birthday, Chloe.
0: I think that is absolutely true. We tend to get wrapped up in all this other stuff. But when push comes to shove, people are there for each other. And that is really special. All right. Deneen and Gerard, thank you so much for being with us today.
3: Thank you both.
0: Well, that is it for National Report. I'm Edie Hill.
3: And I'm Chrisha Lenzo. National Report returns tomorrow starting at 9 a.m. Eastern right here on Newsmax. Bianca Across the Nation starts right after this.

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2: You should too.
3: What we're doing now is we're ending any chance where they could have a nuclear missile. We can have 2 weeks. We stopped them from probably, but I don't want to have the word probably.
4: Now on Bianca, across the nation this Monday, the U.S. carrying out a ninth straight night of strikes against Iran. President Trump is doubling down on America's military campaign. The White House says it's being carried out in honor of 3 U.S. service members killed over the weekend. And now, developing today, mediators proposing a brand new 10-day ceasefire. We'll take you live to the White House with the very latest, plus this.
5: I believe that Prime Minister Netanyahu belongs in The Hague. He's a war criminal.
4: New York City Mayor Zohran Mamdani saying he is reviewing whether Israel's Prime Minister Benjamin Netanyahu could be arrested if he travels to New York City this September, the clause he's considering using while Netanyahu is at the UN. And
6: we cannot afford to leave Tennessee behind. We cannot afford to leave Kentucky behind, Alabama behind, Mississippi behind, Georgia behind, South Carolina behind.
4: All right, you heard it with your own ears. That's New York City Congresswoman AOC, and she is getting a lot of pushback, accused of changing her accent on the campaign trail. That viral video drawing comparisons to Kamala Harris, a closer look ahead. Plus, the growing cost of retirement, that magic number that retirees need to live out their golden years to be worry-free. How rising costs of health care, housing, and utilities are impacting savings accounts today. And it was a dramatic finish. The FIFA World Cup, Spain capturing the championship in extra time. President Trump on hand to present the trophy. We're live with the celebrations. From Madrid, today's news and those newsmakers. We kick things off. It is noon here on the East Coast. Welcome into Bianca Across the Nation. Hi, everybody. I'm Bianca De La Garza. Great to have you with us. And we begin right now with some new information. The breaking story we're tracking for you in New York City, where one suspect in custody after this scene allegedly setting off an incendiary device just outside the federal building in Manhattan that houses the FBI. There he is there. There's also an immigration and customs enforcement field office in the building, which is just blocked from City Hall and several courthouses. There are injuries. Let's get out to Andrew Kraft. He's on the scene with more details for us right now. Andrew, what can you tell us?
7: Yeah, Bianca, we just got on the scene about 5 minutes ago. And as you can see me, 26 Federal Plaza right behind me. That was the scene earlier this morning where, according to FBI Director Kash Patel and the FBI, an incendiary device was thrown in the direction of the building. And you saw in that video the plume of smoke that that created. We're also learning that the person who threw that device is now in custody. Director Patel also saying there were 2 minor injuries. But if we can zoom in a little behind me, you can see investigators now pouring over the scene. There's this blue tent set up there, and several of these law enforcement officials are now on the scene here. And so both directions of this street, this is Worth Street in Lower Manhattan, right outside Federal Plaza are closed in both directions. There's a lot of NYPD officers here. There's a lot of media here as well. But to your point, Bianca, this building behind me not only houses the ICE Field Division for New York City, but also Immigration Court, where a lot of these non-citizens come here to have their cases adjudicated, to have their statuses updated as well. And so we'll just have to wait and see what the particular motive of this individual was. And we'll have to wait and see whether the NYPD, alongside the FBI, will be holding a press conference sometime later this afternoon. Still no word on that. But as you can see, this is quite an active scene still. That blue tent up right there, a lot of these law enforcement officers kind of milling about, surveying the scene, trying to get to the bottom of what exactly happened today. And in that dramatic video you were showing, too, you saw the moment that that suspect was taken into custody, his head bowed, his hands handcuffed behind him. Bianca?
4: All right, Andrew, we'll let you gather more information there at the scene as things continue to be pretty fluid. Appreciate that. Let's bring in now former NYPD Chief of Department John Schell to break down what we know right now. His office was steps away from where that device went off. John, good to have you. So we see investigators on the

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1: Units. This person obviously was attacking the government. What was the interior motive? We'll find out, I guess, later on. Thank God he didn't have the apparatus to do so. As of now, as of a couple of air pistols and some fireworks, but it just reminds us how vulnerable we can be. And with targets like this, you got to make sure your security is top notch. And I'm not saying it wasn't here, but you always got to keep looking at your apparatus and how can you fill those gaps to keep it safer. You know, how did he get this close? And again, I'm not placing blame, but you got to look back. Like, thank God we got some minor injuries, nothing serious. But we have to reflect on these hard targets, if we will, how we can make our security better and how do we stop this individual. Who he is, we'll find out later. Obviously, he's not of sound mind because no one normally does behavior like this, and we'll find out more later.
2: The time of day, it was around 8:30, 9 a.m., very busy, people heading into the office. So we don't know how long they decided this suspect, you know, to premeditate, to pick this particular time. Talk to us about this incendiary device. It's makeshift, and there were also reports that they ignited fireworks and were threatening passerbys, as you mentioned, with those airsoft rifles. So these are things that people can access. It's not, if it's makeshift incendiary, it can still do major harm here, John.
1: It can. Anytime there's fire and fireworks, yes, it can cause some serious physical injury. But again, what was his true motive? Was he performing here to send a message? But the scary part is the opposite. What if it was someone who had real guns, who had real weaponry? 8:30 in the morning, obviously, you think that people coming to work, it's the best time to do these things, right? And again, I'll hearken back to, you know, the security apparatus. Do we push out to Broadway now? Do we make an interior before they get to the building? You know, they changed screening years ago in a lobby, but maybe we have to go out further.
2: Good questions. We also want to note that there have been other protests on the scene there. Brad Lander was arrested at this same area. John, people may remember that. That was an ICE protest because, as you duly noted, there's an immigration DHS office there as well.
1: Right. We've had many protests there the last couple of years for ICE, and everybody knows 26 Federal Plaza. But we can't mention the rhetoric that goes along with a Brad Lander and what they call abolish ICE and ICE is evil. You know, obviously people listen to these things and thoughts go through their heads, and you have people like this. Thank God again that he wasn't armed with heavier arsenal, if you will, because we can have a much different conversation right now.
2: Yeah, the former controller, we should note, was acquitted of criminal obstruction charges back in June that stemmed from his arrest right there at that place where now, sadly, two people were injured today. We await more information. John Schell, pleasure. Thank you for breaking down what we do know and where this investigation may go. Now to the new concerns that the war with Iran is becoming a wider conflict. This after the United States launching a ninth straight night targeted attacks, and they follow the death of three U.S. service members this weekend. White House correspondent Mike Carter joining us from the North Lawn of the White House with the latest. Mike.
3: Yeah, Bianca, good afternoon. CENTCOM reporting today that three U.S. service members were killed over the weekend as part of Operation Epic Resolve, Inherent Resolve, the latest mission the United States has fronted on Iran. Those missions now continuing daily into their second week. And you can see video footage there. Two U.S. service members were killed and a third announced missing in Jordan overnight Friday into Saturday. U.S. forces in Jordan defending against Iranian ballistic missiles and drone attacks when they were hit. CENTCOM says the U.S. has also recovered an unidentified human remains while searching for that missing American service member in Jordan. Now, separately, CENTCOM says a U.S. service member was killed Saturday in northern Iraq during the controlled detonation of an unexploded ordnance from a downed Iranian one-way attack drone. So far, at least 17 U.S. service members have been

0: killed since fighting with Iran began in February.
1: Well, we feel very badly, but, you know, those great people, those great patriots were out there fighting that Iran cannot have a nuclear weapon. Iran has been very, very badly damaged. They've lost everything almost militarily. They've got very little left. They've got some missiles. They've got some drones. They've got some manufacturing ability, not much. We control the strait. They don't control anything. So we'll see what happens. But we hit them very hard again tonight.
0: President Trump calling for more sanctions now on Iran after June's memorandum of understanding is effectively dead. Trump says Republicans should add Iran to the Russian sanctions bill, a bill Lindsey Graham was working on before his death. Trump says that's what Lindsey wanted to do, and it was going to happen. Important.
2: You can't have an MOU that's alive if they're violating the terms of it. What I will say is that the United States always remains open to a diplomatic solution. We've tried multiple times with Iran, and we'll continue to try. If that door opens, we'll be happy to see it open. But right, and they continue to send signals that they want to talk, that they want to negotiate, but their behavior is what we're responding to.
0: While the president returning to Washington from the World Cup finale in New Jersey on Sunday, Trump congratulating Spain on its 1-0 victory over Argentina, despite recently calling for the U.S. to cut off all trade ties and business with the World Cup champion over frustration about its lack of defense spending in NATO and its lack of support for the U.S.'s efforts in Iran.
1: I did. I spoke to Spain, and I congratulated them on having a great team. I really spoke to a lot of people. I have no tension. I have no tension with anybody.
0: All right, the president congratulating Spain on their World Cup victory. More congratulations underway today at the White House. Bianca, President Trump inviting the 2025 Little League World Series softball champions from Johnstown, Pennsylvania. Also today, President Trump congratulating new UK Prime Minister Andy Burnham.
3: Kicking things off on a Monday, lots of fresh news. All right, let's bring in our expert panel. Thank you, Mike. Pleased to have former Trump campaign National Press Secretary Hogan Gidley with us. He's the former White House Principal Deputy Press Secretary and worked as a consultant for Speaker Mike Johnson. Also with us today, former CIA analyst Fred Flights. He also served as a deputy assistant to President Trump and chief of staff of the National Security Council. Fred is currently the vice chair at the America First Policy Institute. Tragedy that we have lost service members. President Trump saying the U.S. launched these strikes in Iran in honor of them. Three have been confirmed from strikes over the weekend. Fred, I would like to start with you on this, because at the same time, the State Department also reissued that worldwide caution warning Americans overseas of increased threat environments, citing the potential for demonstrations, disruptions, and Iran and its proxy groups targeting U.S. citizens. Where do you see things going as far as escalation in this new week ahead?
4: Well, it's horrible news to hear this loss of life by our brave servicemen defending our country against a threat from Iran. This campaign is targeted. It's substantial because Iran thought it could simply defy the President of the United States in this agreement that we struck with them that was quite generous, that had some pretty significant concessions. Trump is saying, well, you can't do that. There's going to be consequences if you defy the United States. And we're wiping out their ability to threaten the strait, their overall military capabilities. And it is a huge blow to their economy. But this is going to be linked, as Secretary Rubio just said, with our openness to diplomacy. I think we're sending a message that if there's a deal, you have to honor it or there will be very, very dire consequences.
3: Hogan, President Trump obviously is looking at this from a military strategic standpoint, but also knowing gas is up, prices are up, we're getting closer and closer to the midterm. Talk to us about what Fred was just alluding to finish the job here and to really focus not just on the Strait of Hormuz, but also taking Iran out completely because the regional threat is growing beyond U.S. and Iran. The Houthis are now trying to block another strategic maritime blockade with the Saudis. That's the Bab al-Mandab Strait.
5: Yeah, I find this kind of interesting. The mainstream media and many people on the left, they don't want Donald Trump to talk about diplomacy because then that's foolish. Why would you ever work with Iran to try and get something done? But then he strikes Iran for not living up to their side of the deal. They say he's a warmonger. Why would he just go into war all the time? It's so ridiculous. Donald Trump brought about peace in the Middle East in his first term with the Abraham Accords just by recognizing reality that Iran was a regional and global threat. He rallied other nations around that very fact. And what you see here is another example of that. He gave Iran and has given Iran and will keep giving Iran chance after chance after chance to come to the table. But Iran doesn't understand talk. They understand action. And Donald Trump knows that. The action they've been experiencing for the last several days are military strikes with precision at the behest of the commander-in-chief of the United States of America, our military, and that's Donald Trump. And so if they're going to continue down the road of refusing to negotiate, trying to mess around with the Strait, for example, both of them, then Donald Trump's going to hit him in return. He's going to hit him hard. He's not like the other presidents, and he sure isn't like the other candidates who promised that Iran couldn't get a nuclear weapon, promised something to do something about Iran. But it's Donald Trump who's actually doing it.
3: Okay, so I think that's a fair assessment. You know, if he does strike, it's this. If he gives him more time, it's still complaints. Again, mediators proposing a 10-day ceasefire to revive the interim deal. We'll see where that goes. We know Secretary of State Marco Rubio is going over for some big meetings there in the Philippines. He is also commenting on the war in Iran. This is what he said before taking off for Asia.
6: The world has to decide whether or not it's going to allow an international waterway to be under the control of a country like this. The United States will do and continue to do what it needs to protect global shipping, but other countries need to begin to step up and provide whether it's hardware or finances to help carry that burden.
3: The world has to decide. We've heard that messaging before, Fred. Is it going to land now, this time? Early on, a lot of our NATO allies were not really keen on getting involved. But now, again, we're hearing this from Secretary of State Marco Rubio, that this is really about international support here, not just U.S. versus Iran.
4: I hope he's right. I don't see any change in the approach by our spineless European allies. I don't think they're going to help us in this war. But I do think we're sending a message to Iran that if they want a deal, they have to honor a deal. And if they don't, we will bomb them again. I believe Trump understands very well that he wants to wrap this up as well as keep this war under control to limit the threats from Iran. He doesn't want to get into a quagmire. And I would strongly argue that the president not send troops on the ground, not talk about expanding this in a way where we can't easily get out of this. I don't think he's going to do that.
3: All right, Fred Hogan, appreciate your analysis where we stand on a Monday. Thank you both, gentlemen. And some happy news to share right now. We have congratulations in order. Vice President J.D. Vance and his wife, Usha Vance, welcoming in their fourth child. And there is the beautiful little bundle there on the right. And congratulations from President Trump, writing a perfect baby boy for the wonderful Vance family. And the vice president putting out a statement saying, "We are excited to announce our baby boy, Alec Neil Vance, born this morning. Usha and the baby are happy and healthy. Our kids are overjoyed to meet their little brother." The incredible military doctors and staff members at Walter Reed Medical Center and the White House Medical Unit have been a blessing. We are deeply thankful for all they have done for our family. Congratulations, and what a blessing. Stepping away for a minute, when we come back, much more on Bianca Across the Nation this Monday. The FDA with a major reversal about the source of that severe stomach virus that has been spreading across the country. What you need to know now. Plus, Troy Jackson effectively securing the Democrat nomination to replace Graham Platner in that critical Maine Senate race. But are party insiders convinced he can even win against Susan Collins, the Republican incumbent? And celebrations in Spain. The nation is the winner of the 2026 World Cup. And our correspondent Trent Murray is live in Madrid, where the parties have been going all night long. Baby boy for the wonderful Vance family. And the vice president putting out a statement saying, "We are excited to announce our baby boy, Alec Neil Vance, born this morning. Usha and the baby are happy and healthy. Our kids are overjoyed to meet their little brother." The incredible military doctors and staff members at Walter Reed Medical Center and the White House Medical Unit have been a blessing. We are deeply thankful for all they have done for our family. Congratulations, and what a blessing. Stepping away for a minute, when we come back, much more on Bianca Across the Nation this Monday. The FDA with a major reversal about the source of that severe stomach virus that has been spreading across the country. What you need to know now. Plus, Troy Jackson effectively securing the Democrat nomination to replace Graham Platner in that critical Maine Senate race. But are party insiders convinced he can even win against Susan Collins, the Republican incumbent? And celebrations in Spain. The nation is the winner of the 2026 World Cup. And our correspondent Trent Murray is live in Madrid, where the parties have been going all night long. What a great assignment for you, Trent.
7: Bianca, the fiesta in full swing here as a million-strong crowd hit the streets of Madrid to give a hero's welcome to their team following that World Cup win. We'll have all the details after the break.

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1: Spain outlasting defending champion Argentina 1-0 in extra time to win the 2026 World Cup. Ferran Torres delivering the title-clinching goal, ending Lionel Messi's bid for back-to-back championships and giving Spain its second World Cup crown. There they are celebrating in New Jersey, and the celebrations have continued around the globe. Newsmax correspondent Trent Murray is live for us right now in Madrid, Spain, with more on how things are going at this hour there still. Trent.
2: Hey there, Bianca. Well, campeones del mundo, champions of the world. That is what they are screaming in the Spanish capital this afternoon following that historic 1-0 win at MetLife Stadium there overnight. It has been absolute mayhem in Madrid following that win. It, of course, was a drawn-out match, neither side managing to score in match time, pushing the final into extra time. But that was enough for the Spanish to seal the deal, with Ferran Torres scoring that goal in the 106th minute. Following that, we just saw fans taking to the street, absolutely celebrating, the fiesta lasting all night long and well into the day here. They are singing, they are dancing, they are drinking cerveza. Spain now joining that elite group of countries to have won more than one World Cup. They won it back in 2010 in South Africa, repeating that success overnight in the USA. Earlier, I spoke to a couple of fans here to ask them about that moment they became world champions.
3: It was amazing, but really amazing. Everyone was like very happy and screaming and cheering. It was fantastic.
4: We lost our minds. We were in a lot of people. All our friend group were like 20 people. All our families, we just went crazy. We cried, laughed a lot, danced a lot, sang a lot. Incredible. It was perfect.
2: Now, while there were cheers in Spain, there were tears in Argentina. We saw footage there coming out of Buenos Aires of fans looking absolutely devastated. We know that is particularly emotional for them. Their star player, a national treasure, Lionel Messi, playing in what was thought to be his last World Cup of his career. They were hoping for a fairy tale finish, but it just wasn't meant to be. And those tears even turning to tensions at time. Argentinian fans clashing with police, throwing stones and beer bottles as authorities tried to clear the streets. But here in Madrid, the streets are not being cleared. They are filling up. The team flew back to Madrid overnight from the US. They are currently traveling around the city in an open-top bus, where they are meeting around a million-strong crowd who have come out on the streets. It's all going to wrap up here at this plaza, where the fiesta, as I say, is going to continue, I think, well into the night. Bianca.
1: Great pictures there live in Madrid as the celebrations continue on. Good for them. Thanks, Trent. Next on Bianca Across the Nation, do you have enough money to retire? Why many Americans think they're nowhere near the amount needed to live comfortably in their golden years? A closer look. And what New York City Mayor Zohra Mamdani is now saying about potentially arresting Israel Prime Minister Benjamin Netanyahu?
5: Prime Minister Netanyahu belongs in The Hague. He's a war criminal.
1: But can Mamdani even do that? Our legal experts weigh in next.

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1: Checking breaking news right now into us minutes ago in the Middle East. The U.S. military saying it has redirected 7 commercial vessels and disabled 1. This is part of the U.S. naval blockade on Iranian ports. We continue to follow the breaking details as they come in. We'll take you live to the Middle East ahead. But first, this.
2: I believe that Prime Minister Netanyahu belongs in The Hague. He's a war criminal who has been charged by the International Criminal Court. And what you will find is that is an opinion that is held by many purely because of what his actions have wrought over these last many years.
1: All right, tough talk here coming from New York City Mayor Zohran Mamdani. He's telling the New York Times that his office is discussing the potential arrest of Israel Prime Minister Benjamin Netanyahu if he comes to New York City. Netanyahu is expected to be in the city in September for an address at the United Nations. Now, all of this comes after the International Criminal Court said in 2024 that it had reasonable grounds to believe Netanyahu was responsible for alleged war crimes and crimes against humanity related to Israel's offensive in Gaza following the October 7th attack by Hamas. Pleased to bring in our legal experts now. Thane Rosenbaum, Distinguished University Professor at Touro University. Thane is also a Middle East analyst, the author of the book Beyond Proportionality, Israel's Just War in Gaza. And Eric Faddis, criminal defense attorney, federal litigator at Eric Faddis Law. He is also a former Colorado state prosecutor specializing in white-collar crime. Thane, I'm going to start with you. I mean, the United States doesn't even recognize the ICC. And in a statement from Netanyahu's office, they say it is a kangaroo court that has no jurisdiction over America or Israelis. So why is Mamdani talking like this to the New York Times?
3: Bianca, it's political theater. I mean, he's once again forgetting himself and his title. He's the mayor of a city. He's not the head of a state. His job is garbage collection and making sure that the subways run safely. Foreign policy is not part of the portfolio of mayors. So this is a little like what we've seen in some of these DSA candidates for Congress, where the second thing they mention is free Palestine. And you're thinking, why would someone in Colorado who's running for Congress, the second thing she would say on getting the nomination for her party is free Palestine? There is this obsession with Israel and anti-Semitism in the United States, and it attracts voters. Netanyahu has head of state immunity while he's here. I'm not even sure Donald Trump could arrest him while he's here for this purpose. And one last thing, I'm not sure that Mayor Mamdani could arrest Netanyahu for a parking ticket while he was here. So talk about talking tough in an exaggerated way.
1: Yeah. Eric, picking up on some of the things Thane just said, the fact that Mamdani is talking like that, but Netanyahu does have this immunity. And think of all the people who have come here to speak at the UN and the horrible dictators and the blood on their hands. But yet here we are talking about Prime Minister Benjamin Netanyahu, Eric. I mean, a lot of people are calling out this hypocrisy and also the issues that are going on with New York that Mamdani apparently has no focus to fix.
4: So, Bianca, as monstrous as Mamdani and others might see Netanyahu's conduct, and there is certainly significant evidence of that, I agree that he probably does not have legal authority to do this. The United States is not a party to the International Criminal Court. It can't enforce the ICC's warrants. On top of that, as Thane said, there's this doctrine called diplomatic immunity, where you can't arrest heads of state, as a general rule, if they're traveling on official business. And like you said, there have been far worse monsters who have made that travel and not been arrested. And so on top of that, even if there was authority to arrest Netanyahu, it wouldn't reside with a city mayor. He is handling local municipal stuff. It is well outside his purview, well outside his jurisdiction, matters of foreign affairs and diplomacy and things like that. I don't even know if the federal government could arrest him. So, I think really no legal basis for supporting what Mamdani says he wants to do.
1: Well, maybe someone needs to school Mamdani or at least get a little more pushback when he sits down with some liberal media. Thane and Eric, appreciate you both.
3: Thank you, Bianca.
1: Next on Bianca Across the Nation, Democrats in Maine appear to have their replacement for Graham Plattner. It is Troy Jackson, though he seems to have locked up enough delegates to win the nomination. But does he have a shot at beating incumbent Republican Senator Susan Collins? We'll talk about that. Plus, did AOC just switch up her voice down in Dixie? Critics claim her Memphis rally speech sounded remarkably familiar and suspiciously Southern, just like Hillary and Kamala.
5: We cannot afford to leave Tennessee behind. We cannot afford to leave Kentucky behind, Alabama behind, Mississippi behind, Georgia behind.

0: tuning into Newsmax for the real news they can trust.
1: So it's former Maine Senate President Troy Jackson who has now surged ahead in the race to replace disgraced candidate Graham Platner and to challenge Republican incumbent Senator Susan Collins. Party insiders do worry, though. They say Jackson lacks the charisma of the scandal-plagued ex-nominee Graham Platner. DSA backs Jackson, staunch defender, though, of the accused rapist and Nazi-tattooed Platner. I guess that's what you call charisma. But he might have his own baggage. DSA Watch posting this on X, saying Jackson was endorsed by the DSA for governor, is best friends with Graham Platner, committed mortgage fraud, and has allegations of throwing a bottle at a woman. Again, that's coming from DSA Watch. Let's bring in our political panel. Pleased to have host of the Howie Carr Show, Howie Carr, with us. He's also the author of the best-selling book, Mass Corruption, The Breakdown of Law and Order. And pleased to have former Democrat, New York State Senator and Democrat strategist, David Carlucci. Howie, I'm going to start with you because your proximity to Maine. So what do you think of this new selection here, Jackson? And he has some baggage, too, apparently. But maybe he's the guy.
2: He just lost a primary rather badly for governor, and he does have this problem with his alleged mortgage fraud. And he claimed that, he lied under oath on the documents, but he didn't read the documents, you know. And, you know, this can be a big problem. Some people go to prison for lying on mortgage application frauds. But, you know, look, Democrats recently, Letitia James in New York State, she had a problem with mortgage fraud documents. Adam Schiff in California, Lisa Cook with the Federal Reserve. Apparently, it's not a big deal anymore. You and I remember, Bianca, a guy named Joe Timolte in Boston. He was a state senator, ran for mayor. He was a Democrat, and he actually went to prison for mortgage fraud. But I guess it's not a crime anymore for Democrats.
1: Well, I guess there's also, like, less issues than Graham Platner had. David, are you satisfied with Jackson as the new candidate here, or do you think they could have found someone better with no baggage after going through all this rigmarole?
3: Yeah, look, they're in a very tough situation. There's no doubt about that. With 2 weeks to go to try to find a new candidate is never an easy task. But I think they did find someone that is up for the challenge and is someone that's close to real people in Maine and someone that is as close to someone authentic, but also has that experience of actually being in a legislative body. So this is someone that's been elected before. We saw in this process he was able to get 75% of the delegates in a matter of no time at all. So I think Maine voters, particularly Democrats, are really excited to have a candidate they can get behind and take on Susan Collins. And I believe that this is the candidate that can do it.
1: They're excited to have somebody.
3: That's right.
1: You mentioned authentic, and I'm glad you went there because AOC is being called unauthentic. This was Memphis. She was there for Justin Pearson and appears to have a Southern accent. Let's listen.
4: We cannot afford to leave Tennessee behind. We cannot afford to leave Kentucky behind, Alabama behind, Mississippi behind, Georgia behind, South Carolina behind.
1: Howie, she does not sound like that, except, well, apparently on that stage.
2: No, it's always bad to fake an accent. You know, I mean, Jasmine Crockett tried to do it in the Texas primary. You know, she comes from this elitist background, and she became a real down home and, from the block. But it didn't work for her, and it's even worse when it's not a black person, whether it's Hillary Clinton, you know, trying to, talk about carrying the hot sauce in her purse. And
1: actually, Howie, let me jump in. We have Hillary Clinton and we have Kamala Harris that they were called inauthentic. Let's see how it stacks up against AOC in Tennessee.
5: I don't feel no ways tired. I come too far from where I started from. Nobody told me that the road would be easy.
6: You better thank a union member.
7: Union member.
1: All right. Which one irks you the most, David? You've got three there to choose from.
3: I mean, look, I've been guilty of this. I think we all have. When you're surrounded in a room, you know, you ever go to England, you pick up the accent a little bit. But look, the real story here is that AOC is in Memphis and that they're not forgetting about the South. And I think that is the message here, that they're going to be able to compete in elections where the past few cycles, Democrats have not been competitive. But poll after poll is showing that the momentum is at the Democrats' back, and there's going to be some pickups that weren't on the table before. So, you know, this accent.
1: AOC was also in Michigan. AOC was also in Michigan with socialist buddy Sanders there, Bernie Sanders. They want the far left Senate candidate, Abdul Al-Sayed.
2: Their lily white rally in Detroit. Somebody said that there were about as many black faces at that rally in Detroit as you'd find at Senator Sheldon Whitehouse's Protestant whites only country club in Newport, Rhode Island.
1: Right. Well, David, I noticed you didn't take a choice of who was the most egregious in those clips. I would say Kamala. I think that was the one that really got me, Howie, with when they adopted that.
2: She was
1: accent.
2: Raised in Canada, Bianca. I mean, it's even harder to put across a American black accent when you went to high school in Montreal. I mean, at least Hillary, you know, she.
3: Well, how about George Bush?
1: I know we have a lot to talk about.
3: You could take these all day. But I think the issue is if we start seeing AOC running around with this Southern accent all of a sudden, then we would take notice. But if you're at a rally, you get moved by the people there. We've all done that. We see politicians do that all the time.
1: You're saying it's a one-off, twang. David. So
3: yeah, exactly.
1: Yeah. Well, we'll see. Zealot. There's still some time to go. Guys, always a great conversation. David Carlucci, Howie Carr will come back with more, I'm sure, in the weeks ahead. Thanks, gentlemen.
3: Thanks. Good to be with you.
1: All right, still ahead here. We will take you across the pond on Bianca Across the Nation because there's a new prime minister in England, the seventh in a decade.
7: It requires my generation of politicians to raise our game and rise to the new challenge.
1: Andy Burnham already making some firings. Will he bring the change that Britain is looking for, and how will he impact UK and US relations? A closer look. And there's a new survey painting a gloomy picture for Americans heading into a retirement. The new number you'll need to live comfortably. And sadly, most don't expect to meet that number. Are you one of them? That's ahead.

0: the sharpest viewpoints on the issues that really matter. Time for your news headlines now. The FDA saying a lettuce sample from Taylor Farms in Mexico that first tested positive for the cyclosporine parasite was actually a false alarm after doing more testing. Sample was part of an investigation into that multi-state outbreak linked to shredded iceberg lettuce served at restaurants, including Taco Bell. But the FDA is now saying that no lettuce products have tested positive for that parasite. We'll watch this. Influencer brothers Andrew and Tristan Tate are set to appear in Miami Federal Courthouse. That's right. The two of them were arrested and they were arrested on UK rape and sex trafficking charges. The brothers remain in federal custody as a U.S. judge prepares to decide whether or not they can now be extradited back over to Britain. And shoppers at Giant Eagle are getting some relief at the checkout line. The grocery chain is cutting prices on more than 300 items ahead of Labor Day. It includes meat, produce, dairy, and pantry staples. President Trump is praising the move as part of a broader focus on lowering costs for Americans, while Giant Eagle says the promotion is aimed at helping shoppers save, as, of course, food prices remain a major concern for many working families. And many Americans are worrying more and more about saving for their retirement and whether or not they're actually saving enough to retire comfortably. A new survey capturing the underlying mood here for Americans. Correspondent Andrew Kraft bringing us this story.
1: The question for a lot of workers right now, will $1 million be enough to comfortably retire? Well, the investment management company Schroders, they have a new survey out outlining how Americans are feeling about retirement. They asked around 1,500 people between March and April, more than 600 of whom have their own workplace retirement accounts, and more than half, 51%, said they expect to have less than $500,000 saved by the time they retire. 24% said they think they'll have less than $250,000, and only 30% think they'll have $1 million saved up before retiring. Other financial burdens can get in the way, the survey found, including borrowing from your 401k or reducing your contribution to meet other financial goals like paying down massive credit card debt or an emergency expense you weren't expecting or just keeping up and adjusting with the high cost of living. The recently finalized Trump accounts, they could be a tool to jumpstart and offset the creeping unease about retirement savings. The government will seed deposit $1,000 to any child born between 2025 and 2028. Treasury Secretary Scott Bessin says there are already 6 million accounts open as of July 4th.
2: We can see that the anxiety level for Americans in terms of retirement it has never been higher. Social Security is the building blocks for that, and we are working to supplement that.
1: So is there a magic number to retire at? That question isn't new. The survey found Americans think $1.2 million is a good enough amount to safely and comfortably retire at, down from the peak of $1.3 million last year when the same survey was conducted. Reporting in New York, Andrew Kraft, Newsmax.
0: All right. Thank you, Andrew. When we come back, hour two of Bianca across the nation, we're tracking new details for you. One person in custody, two people injured. This after police say a suspect set off an incendiary device just outside a federal building in New York City. A live update ahead. And Britain has a new prime minister today, Andy Burnham, already tackling the UK's homeless crisis and speaking to President Trump on the telephone. Plus this.
3: I'm a former federal prosecutor. Yeah. He knows. He's a Harvard grad who teaches fourth grade geometry to kids.
0: The View, Sunny Hostin caught on body cam trying to talk cops out of arresting her Ivy League educated son. What happened to no one is above the law. See it for yourself ahead.

0: but lost to Walter Mondale.
1: We're ending any chance where they can have a nuclear missile. If you look at it, after a week and a half, not 4 weeks, a week and a half, 2 weeks, we stopped them from probably, but I don't want to have the word probably.
2: Now on Bianca Across the Nation, deadly attacks on American forces. Three U.S. service members are killed after Iranian strikes in Jordan and Iraq. The president with a new message out just now. We're live in the Middle East, where U.S. forces have also just disabled another ship heading for an Iranian port. And President Trump today speaking with the brand new British Prime Minister Andy Burnham as Britain begins a new political era. A closer look at how this impacts the UK's unique relationship with the United States. And an alleged anti-ICE protester sending panic through lower Manhattan after an incendiary device is set off outside ICE offices. Two people injured. We're live at the scene with new information right now. And The View's Sunny Hostin heard pleading with the cops over her son's trespassing, and it is all caught on body cam.
3: Along the tracks.
4: Just on a run, on a walk, and the gate was open. I was like,
5: Sounds like honest.
3: Action.
2: According to her view, you could say the rules should not apply to her and her son. And Spain is back on top. That's right, a huge win, defeating Argentina to claim the crown. Now President Trump says he wants the U.S. to host another World Cup. Today's news and all the newsmakers. We kick things off, hour two of Bianca Across the Nation. It is 1 o'clock right now here on the East Coast. Hi, everybody. I'm Bianca De La Garza. And again, some more breaking news from the Middle East. Tracking this, the U.S. military says it has disabled one vessel and redirected seven others. It's part of that naval blockade targeting the Iranian ports. Here's what we know. U.S. officials say the operations are part of a broader effort to enforce the blockade. American forces intercepting commercial ships in that region. Now, the move does mark a major escalation as tensions with Iran continue to rise. We'll take you live to the Middle East in a moment, but back here at home, frightening moments playing out. And we have more on the breaking news in New York City right now. One suspect in custody setting off allegedly an incendiary device just outside a federal building in Manhattan that also houses the FBI. There is also an Immigration and Customs Enforcement field office in the building. This all playing out just blocks from City Hall, several courthouses. Let's get out to Andrew Kraft on the scene with more details for us right now. Andrew.
6: Yeah, Bianca, good to be with you. Investigators are still processing this scene. And since we spoke last hour, we have gleaned some new details from these new images and videos that I shot on my phone pertaining to weapons that were recovered at the scene here. So I want to put up this video. You can see what looks to be some type of long gun and a law enforcement official emptying out the cartridge of the ammunition and the shell casings from the gun as they process it for evidence. So we do not know if any shots were fired from these particular weapons. I'm told there are two weapons like this that were recovered at the scene. You're seeing that in this video right here, a law enforcement officer dealing with that to process it for evidence. What we also see, which is new, I want to take a look now at this video that I shot of another piece of evidence, this wagon, this cart that you can see has this sign on the front of it that says ICE off our streets. Now, we'll let law enforcement discuss any possible motive from this suspect, but you can kind of glean or imply some of the political leanings from this sign of this suspect on his cart saying ICE off our streets there. So those images, those videos are new since we spoke last hour. The street behind me, though, still closed. I've been speaking to people throughout here who work around here who are really just trying to get to lunch, but they can't because of a lot of these street closures and still a very active law enforcement presence on the scene. Listen to what one gentleman told me here.
7: 26 Fed is full of FBI agents. What a stupid place for somebody to throw some kind of smoke bomb. People are idiots.
8: Yeah. Do you think this is going to be all wrapped up soon, hopefully?
7: I sure hope so. Boy, it's got the whole front side of the block here is barricaded, so it's, you can't get through, and I was going to go for lunch, can't get to the deli. So it's a little bit inconvenient, and I hope it does wrap up soon.
6: So, Bianca, we're still waiting to hear whether or not there's going to be any type of press conference. We did hear from FBI Director Kash Patel.

0: to be here all afternoon, and hopefully we can be speaking to some of these law enforcement officials here. Bianca?
1: And as we get that suspect's name, of course, we'll come back to as the news warrants. Thank you for that. Now to this, the ninth straight night of American strikes on Iran, and the U.S. death toll is rising. 17 American service members have been killed since the war with Iran began in February, and the Pentagon now releasing the names of two of the three service members that were killed over the weekend. President Trump very active on Truth Social in the past 20 minutes. Let's get you out to Middle East correspondent Zach Anders with more on the president's comments. He's live in Tel Aviv right now. Zach?
2: Oh, Bianca, this was a critical weekend, and based on the conversations we're having with our sources in Jerusalem, it does not look like it's getting any better anytime soon. Now, here's what the president has put out about 20 minutes ago on Truth Social. Quote, every time Iran kills an American soldier, they will pay for that killing many times over. This directive has been passed on to Secretary of War Pete Hegseth, Chairman of the Joint Chiefs of Staff Daniel Kane, and every leader in the military, President Donald J. Trump. Now, what we saw take place over the weekend was quite remarkable. We're still working to understand how exactly some of these incidents took place, but we're watching as the regime is attempting to pierce through some air defense networks in Jordan in particular. Here we see a missile attack on Friday that comes in to Jordan. We don't have a specific location here, and that's by design. The Pentagon is not giving out exact locations for where this took place or a lot of the details. This is where two U.S. service members are killed in what the Pentagon is calling a missile attack. There is another U.S. service member there potentially that was also killed here. That is unconfirmed right now. The Pentagon says that they have found remains and that they're in the active process of identifying those remains. And that is all that we're getting right now from U.S. commands. Now, there is another American service member that was killed in Iraq. The Pentagon says that they were attempting to defuse a downed Iranian drone when it exploded, killing that service member somewhere in Iraq on Saturday. And you'll remember last week the president was speaking with the Iraqi prime minister about pulling U.S. forces out of Iraq come September 30th. Now, this is some of these are the first American fatalities, service members, KIA, in direct Iranian fire since March. There have been other deaths that have taken place during incidences in the Strait of Hormuz. A helicopter went down back in June as well, but that was not direct Iranian fire. This also is a weekend that brought Israel closer to the combat here. We saw missiles coming in within feet of the Israeli border. And again, it accentuates that point of the Iranians attempting to fire missiles here into these air defense networks over Jordan, hitting Aqaba, Jordan, the airport there, very close to Israel. Debris fragments raining down on the Israeli side. The IDF says the Iron Dome was activated. So, Bianca, just a critical weekend we're looking at here. And over the next several days, I'm told, is a critical window to try and either get something done with Tehran or return to all-out war. Bianca.
1: All right. We have some more breaking news, Zach. President Trump commenting on the possibility of New York City Mayor Zohran Mamdani ordering the arrest of Israeli Prime Minister Benjamin Netanyahu. President Trump writing, and this coming in just minutes ago, Benjamin Netanyahu will not be arrested in any way, shape or form while in the United States of America. He is fighting against the Islamic Republic of Iran, which recently killed 52,000 innocent protesters and has spent the last 47 years killing American soldiers and others. The only ones that should be arrested are the people that led Iran into this unprecedented spiral of death and destruction, something that should have been dealt with years ago by previous presidents. Let's bring in Mehek Cook, who is an attorney, a political strategist, and a Newsmax contributor. Also pleased to have with us today retired U.S. Air Force Brigadier General Chris Eddy, also retired FBI intelligence manager. Welcome into you both. Mehek, as an attorney, you know legally many are saying Mamdani has no jurisdiction to do any of this. In fact, the ICC isn't even a court that the United States recognizes as valid. Give us your reaction to President Trump's thoughtful comments there, really calling out the fact that it is Iran who has the blood on their hands.
3: Well, I think what President Trump is doing is really exposing once again, Mamdani is not with the American people. He is against us and he stands with Iran and all the other global threats that we're continuing to see. The fact that we are in a full-scale war with Iran, that's what I'm going to call it, Bianca, because that's what their president

0: has said, we have to be very mindful of actors, foreign actors, and also state and government official actors that are going to do anything to impact the threats that we're facing in the United States. So President Trump, under uncertain terms, has said to the American people and Mondani, he's putting him on notice. You cannot and do not have the jurisdiction or the legal authority to arrest the Prime Minister of Israel. So we'll just see. Time will tell. But Mondani is showing his true colors. New York should be very scared.
1: Well, New York, obviously, looking at what happened at the federal building earlier today, where the FBI has an office. Brigadier General, I'd like to start in the Middle East. So with you, AP releasing this video, believing it's the moment of impact of an Iran attack on that military base in Jordan, where tragically we now know three U.S. service members were killed, another U.S. service member confirmed killed in northern Iran. President Trump also, in addition to the Netanyahu post on Truth Social, within the past 30 minutes, writing that every time Iran kills an American soldier, they will pay for that killing many times over. Where does it go from here when you look at sort of the battlefield, Brigadier General Eddie, and where the critical Strait of Hormuz now in play? Obviously, there is a blockade that seems to be working, but still vessels we know are trying to get around it.
2: Right. Thanks for having me on again, Bianca. There's a couple things to keep in mind here. One, we don't really strike for retribution or as punishment or as deterrence. You really want to conduct airstrikes and military activity to win. And winning for the U.S. has already been defined by the president and others as no nuclear weapons or access to that and an open Strait of Hormuz. So what we need is leverage. And the leverage we have is military and we have economic leverage. So it takes a while for that, for those both to be employed. Now, for Iran to win, all they have to do is survive. So we either need to see behavioral change or regime change for us to be able to step back and declare victory.
1: All right. Their supreme leader, Mujtaba Khamenei, hasn't been seen, but there's this social media account that, you know, apparently is someone's running it. Mehek will put this up. One of the recent posts is now saying that now that the American enemy is seeking to escalate the conflict, thereby incurring even heavier costs and further humiliation, it should know that the noble nation of Iran and the resistance front have unforgettable lessons in store for it. Reports that mediators want to get Iran and the United States to agree to another 10-day ceasefire. But do you think that actually is the next step here? It seems like both sides, as you said, full-out war with the United States and Iran continuing its internal bluster as well.
0: Bianca, I think what we've been playing so far is red light, green light. And at some point when you strike and then you pause and then you wait for Iran's response, all we're allowing is the IRGC to continue to move money, reposition, try and threaten the strait, increase our oil prices. This incremental warfare is only benefiting Iran. It's not benefiting the United States of America. The Iran president himself has said it's a full-out war. Well, then America can't respond with half measures. And the fact that now we've lost more U.S. soldiers, at some point we have to be decisive, a sustained campaign, and continue to actually isolate the IRGC's command structure. The IRGC, they're wealthy, they're positioned, and they are continuing to sit back and let the people of Iran feel the impact. So we have to be strategic and continue this, but we have to stop this game. It has to be full scale for us to actually win this war.
1: And I just want to get your reaction on our final moments here, Brigadier General Eddie, that the State Department reissuing a warning for Americans abroad in light of what's happening in the world. Obviously, dangerous times. We saw an incident in New York City, but outside of our own borders, what would be your suggestion? It's summer. Americans do travel, but we do know this conflict is very, very dynamic and very fluid.
2: Right. I mean, you can't live your life sheltered and in fear, but you have to keep your head on a swivel, as they always told us, and just be aware of your surroundings. Maybe you don't wear your I Love USA shirt when you're roaming around Europe or the Middle East, wherever you happen to be. I have friends in the Middle East, and there's still travel going on. There's still training. I was just there a few months ago. So life does go on. You just have to be very careful because it is potentially a worldwide conflict where Iran has the ability to strike Americans anywhere.
1: President Trump reacting to that on Truth Social. We look for more developments out of the White House today. Mehak Cook, Brigadier General Chris Eddy, appreciate you both for your expertise and analysis today.
2: Thanks. Good to see you.
1: Great to have you both. Next on Bianca Across the Nation, it is a new chapter. The new UK Prime Minister, Andy Burnham, promising a new political model after Keir Starmer's departure. What does that mean for our relations? And it is a big week for Speaker Mike Johnson. He's trying to steer a divided House through some major challenges. Well, political eyes turn to the looming battle for South Carolina's Senate seat. Plus, Spain takes the World Cup trophy with President Trump on hand there to celebrate. But many are saying the United States was actually the biggest winner of this year's World Cup.

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1: Speaker Mike Johnson is trying to steer House Republicans through one of the busiest legislative weeks before lawmakers leave for the August recess. But as GOP leaders work to move President Trump's agenda forward, another political battle is unfolding inside the Republican conference. Our congressional correspondent, Kilmeny Dukart, is joining us live right now, tracking this for us on the Hill. Kilmeny.
2: Bianca, great to be with you. Speaker Johnson has little room for error this week as he races to deliver on a packed agenda before Congress adjourns on Thursday, rather the House, for that August recess. House Republicans right now are expected to vote on a stopgap government spending bill, the annual defense authorization bill, and a budget resolution to unlock a third reconciliation package before lawmakers leave town later this week. But of course, as he works to keep his conference together, another Republican fight is dividing members of Congress, and that is the race to replace the late Senator Lindsey Graham. Congressman Russell Fry has now officially launched his campaign for the Senate seat, joining Congressman Ralph Norman in the Republican primary. President Trump, of course, endorsed newly appointed Senator Darlene Graham, urging Lindsey Graham's sister to seek a full term and calling her the right person to carry on his legacy. But several of Trump's closest allies in Congress are backing Norman instead, setting up an unusual split inside the conference itself. Florida Senator Rick Scott was among the first to endorse Norman. Utah Senator Mike Lee quickly followed. Here's what Congressman Norman told me on Thursday ahead of his announcement.
3: Really quickly, why do you believe that you would be best positioned to fill that role?
4: I've had experience up here. I'm a conservative base. I've got a conservative base. I'm definitely his best pick to carry on the America First agenda.
2: Now, there are, of course, reports about Congresswoman Nancy Mace potentially throwing her hat in the ring, but she has also appeared to rule herself out, posting this a short time ago. If you're running for two offices at once, you've already told us who you are. That's not about politics anymore. That's about power. Mace went on to argue that that would significantly narrow the House's majority, and she's saying, I won't hand Hakeem Jeffries that win. Of course, this is all happening before this special election on August 11th, setting up more than just a fight over South Carolina's Senate seat. Bianca.
1: Jam-packed week there on the Hill. Thanks, Kelm. And today, a lot of celebrations continue ahead on Bianca across the nation. We take you across the globe. Spain dethroning Argentina, that thrilling World Cup final, lifting the trophy and rewriting the story of global football. And President Trump has spoken with Britain's new Prime Minister, Andy Burnham, today. The longtime political allies entering a new political era as the special relationship faces a new test when it comes to trade, security, and diplomacy.
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1: Bianca, across the nation and now across the pond to the UK, where you see him right here. A new prime minister, Andy Burnham, officially taking office, replacing Keir Starmer. Both men meeting with King Charles at Buckingham Palace as that transition of power gets underway. But what could the change in leadership really mean for Britain and the relationship with the United States? That's what we want to know. Let's get out to Newsmax foreign correspondent Shelby Wilder, tracking this for us live in London. Shelby.
2: Hi, Bianca. Great to be with you. Yeah, as you noted, Andy Burnham became the UK's seventh prime minister in just a decade after Keir Starmer stepped down this morning. Burnham took office without a general election, having been chosen by the governing Labour Party to succeed Starmer. We should note that we've also just heard that one of Burnham's first phone calls after, again, meeting with King Charles at Buckingham Palace and then delivering a speech outside number 10 Downing Street, becoming the prime minister. Burnham actually spoke with President Trump, and he invited President Trump to come to number 10 North, which is now normally 10 Downing Street, becoming the prime minister. Burnham actually spoke with President Trump, and he invited President Trump to come to number 10 North, which is now normally number 10, refers to 10 Downing Street here in Westminster, where the prime minister resides and works from. But Andy Burnham wants to move the power out of London up to Northern England, where he is from. And so he apparently invited Trump to come and see it for himself. But otherwise, take a listen to Burnham's first speech as the new Prime Minister of the UK.
3: It requires my generation of politicians to raise our game and rise to the new challenge. Britain needs to show the world that we can regain our stability once again. And that is our challenge.
2: Burnham standing outside 10 Downing Street without a podium, striking a more informal tone than his predecessors, delivering a brief speech centered on what he called a turning point for Britain, a circuit breaker moment. He said that he had heard from people across this country who were fed up with politics and acknowledged their frustrations. And he said, "We have not been good enough and we need to be better." Burnham promised what he described as the biggest changes in the United Kingdom in the last 40 years, including a new political and economic model. He pledged to try and make politics work better and restore Britain's belief in itself and its future. Not an easy task. Burnham is expected to now unveil a blitz of policies with this first 100 days as he faces immediate pressure to deliver and having little to no time for this traditional political honeymoon as he is stepping into office, because he is facing a frustrated and exhausted public looking for change. And the question here in the United Kingdom is whether these promises of hope and renewal that we have been hearing from him can actually translate into real results. But good luck to Andy Burnham, because he will certainly need it. Bianca.
1: Ooh, all right, Shelby Wilder, thank you for that. I'm pleased to bring in our panelists now. We have Alex Phillips, a journalist, also former member of European Parliament, and Talk TV host Mark Dolan with us with more reaction. All right, so he is there, seventh prime minister in a decade. I'll start with you, Mark. Big job. What do you think the relationships will be like as well? As already spoken with President Trump.
4: Well, I'm glad that they've spoken, because previous prime ministers have forgotten that America is the UK's number one ally, militarily, diplomatically, economically. And let's hope he does a better job than the outgoing Keir Starmer, who wouldn't even grant the US president access to British air bases in his very noble efforts to disarm Iran. So we know that Donald Trump was furious about that. Let's hope they can get off to a better footing. But the problem you've got, if you look at Trump and what he's achieved in America, putting a tiger in the tank, re-energizing the US economy. Meanwhile, the UK has non-existent growth and the highest taxes since the Second World War. And unfortunately, this new PM is going to double down on these socialist policies.
1: Alex, do you agree? And if so, what are people reacting to in not just London, but outside in some of the harder hit areas where they are looking at real trouble economically?
5: Well, the crazy thing about this is, you know, we've had a succession now of different prime ministers, people being changed without actually fighting an election. But with Andy Burnham, there wasn't even a leadership contest. So we've really got no idea what he stands for. There is nothing to react to. He is the politics of vibes. He is the sort of, you know, hashtag be kind movement. He's platitudes and not much else. So we're beginning to learn who he's appointing to his cabinet, which could be quite revealing. From what I can see so far, it looks like he talks left, but might actually govern a little bit more right. But the jury's out, really, because until we can get a grip on what his policy is going to be like into defence investment, into geopolitics, into taxation, and especially into immigration, a subject he hasn't even mentioned, but the number one issue on the doorstep, then we don't know. He's just a man who likes wearing a black T-shirt from the north of England. He's a man who stood to be Labour leader three times and failed and has now been auto-appointed our prime minister.
1: You know, Alex raises a lot of good points there, Mark. How did he, you know, kind of now get to power? You know, if you don't know anything about him, what's going on with the folks there that allow sort of this ascension?
4: What is going on? We used to live in a democracy. So he's got into number 10 Downing Street without a mandate, without the British people deciding to install him there. And Bianca, if it was a business that had seven CEOs in a decade, you would shut it down. And that's where we're headed at the moment. And also, he's not thought this through. So he says that he's going to achieve what Donald Trump has achieved in America by reindustrializing the country, bringing jobs back to the UK. Well, good luck with that when you're pursuing net zero. And so many of the other policies, Bianca, are pure gimmickry, including this separate office of number 10 in the north of England. It doesn't matter where the office is, cut taxes and get the economy growing.
1: All right. Well, listen, I really appreciate your perspective. You're such insiders on all of this, where it goes. We'll see President Trump again speaking with him today. But we're hoping at least the UK and the U.S. relations stay strong. Thank you both.
4: Thank you.
1: Thanks, guys. All right. When we come back here, a different view. Sunny Hostin captured on camera pleading with the police over her son allegedly trespassing. And yes, the body cam footage tells the story.
6: I'm a former federal prosecutor.
7: Yeah.
6: He knows. He's a Harvard grad who teaches fourth grade geometry to kids.
7: God bless.
6: This is not a kid who's ever in trouble. It's an innocent mistake.
1: Sunny. Putting out a sunny disposition there for her son. Also, Spain breaks Argentina's title defense. A dramatic World Cup win, while Lionel Messi and the champions fall just short of another crown. We'll have more reaction on World Cup fever. Plus, Vice President J.D. Vance and Usha Vance celebrating the arrival. Their baby boy is here. It is a rare moment also in American political history.

0: The station you're listening to is experiencing technical difficulties. We apologize for the inconvenience. Your program will return in a few short moments. Please stand by. The station you're listening to is experiencing technical difficulties. We apologize for the inconvenience. Your program will return in a few short moments. Please stand by. 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We apologize for the inconvenience. Your program will return in a few short moments. Please stand by. 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We apologize for the inconvenience. Your program will return in a few short moments. Please stand by. 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We apologize for the inconvenience. Your program will return in a few short moments. Please stand by.
1: Tiffany Houston captured on camera pleading with the police over her son allegedly trespassing. And yes, the body cam footage tells the story.
2: I'm a former federal prosecutor. Yeah. He knows. He's a Harvard grad who teaches fourth grade geometry to kids.
3: God bless.
2: This is not a kid who's ever in trouble. It's an innocent mistake.
1: Sonny. Putting out a sunny disposition there for her son. Also, Spain breaks Argentina's title defense. A dramatic World Cup win, while Lionel Messi and the champions fall just short of another crown. We'll have more reaction on World Cup fever. Plus, Vice President J.D. Vance and Usha Vance celebrating the arrival. Their baby boy is here. It is a rare moment also in American political history.

0: paid. Is justice denied?
1: Bianca across the nation checking headlines this Monday. The FDA is now saying a lettuce sample from Taylor Farms that first tested positive for the cyclospora parasite was actually a false alarm after more testing was done. The sample, part of an investigation into the multi-state outbreak linked to shredded iceberg lettuce served at restaurants, including Taco Bell. But today, the FDA is out saying no lettuce products have tested positive for the parasite. Influencer brothers Andrew and Tristan Tate set to appear in Miami federal court in just over an hour from now. Both arrested in Florida on UK rape and sex trafficking charges. The brothers will remain in federal custody as a U.S. judge decides whether they can be extradited to Britain. Congratulations in order. And there is the sweet picture. J.D. Vance and our second lady, Usha Vance, here announcing their fourth child. Beautiful bundle of joy. President Trump congratulating the Vance family there. A beautiful baby. And the Vance has also put out a statement saying, we are excited to announce our baby boy, Alec Neil Vance, was born this morning. Usha and the baby are happy, healthy, and our kids are overjoyed to meet their little brother, born at Walter Reed Medical Center. All right, President Trump's recent trip to Beijing, marking the first time an American president has visited the Chinese nation in nearly a decade. But what made it notable, the delegation that came with him. It included America's top business owners and billionaires. But exactly who were these leaders and what was their role on the trip? Well, it's the cover story in the brand new Newsmax magazine this month, and you can see the issue right here. It is titled Rise of the New Oligarchs. I'm pleased to bring in to discuss this and more executive editor of Newsmax magazine, Ken Chandler. Ken, great to see you. All right. I love the cover story because the report is fascinating. Talk to us about what you have uncovered about these business leaders on the trip to China.
2: Well, so, Bianca, the story really focuses on the small number of billionaires and political mega donors who are wielding extraordinary power and influence on American life. You know, the wealthiest 1% in this country own one-third of all U.S. wealth. They're richer than 90% of the population. Now, there's nothing wrong with being rich, right? I'm sure we'd both love to be rich. But these people have, as I said, extraordinary power. They shape the information that we consume, the products that we buy, the price we pay for the products, the technology that we're using. And increasingly, this influence is being felt in the political realm. We saw back in 2020 that left-wing billionaires pumped $1 billion into Joe Biden's campaign. In the last election in 2024, Elon Musk alone put $300 million behind Donald Trump. So, you know, this influence, this power is being used. It's being used in Congress. The question is, what is the money being used for? Is it being used for the greater benefit, or is it being used to increase the wealth and influence of these people?
1: Fascinating. And when I look at sort of the who's who of who went with President Trump, we also know we're in this major AI battle between the United States and China. And even this week, you know, a lot of people are rattled by the newest Kimi K3, the cheaper version of, you know, AI there and the cost race. It's really heating up with all these models. So what a strategic move, though, by President Trump, though, if you're going to go to China and maybe peek around there, having some of these world leaders understand we've got our own giants here as well, especially in tech, Ken.
2: That's right. That's right. Yeah, I mean, AI, it's becoming a really a fight for survival, right? Because, you know, we see it every day. I think AI becomes more central to my job, my life, and for every other American. And, you know, there is, as you just mentioned, this new one that came from China. You know, you have to ask yourself, if you use it, is that information going to finish up in Beijing? Is the Chinese Communist Party going to have access to what I'm looking up on AI? It's a concern, right?
1: Mm-hmm. So another piece outside of the cover piece is an interesting article about senior scams. This seems like a problem that everyone needs to get aware of and fast.
2: Yes. You know, seniors are very vulnerable to scams. And, I mean, I could go on for an hour describing all the various scams that are being used these days. But I think, you know, the rule of thumb that seniors need to know is if something looks too good to be true, it probably is too good to be true. And don't ever give your personal and private information away online.
1: Great conversation also for us to be having with our parents and grandparents. As always, kind of pleasure to have you. I can't wait to dig into this month's reading.
2: Thank you, Bianca. Thank you for having me.
1: Always a pleasure. And folks, stay informed, empowered. Newsmax Magazine, it is your source for all of this fantastic independent reporting. They are the stories that the mainstream media completely leaves out. If you're not already a subscriber, do so today. You'll get 4 bonus gifts as part of a free offer. You can go online. You see the website right there and visit us today to get this special offer right now. All right, still ahead, when we come back, Spain ends Argentina's World Cup reign with a dramatic victory, putting the world on notice. President Trump was there when the celebrations kicked off. But how did the United States do as a host nation? Bianca, Across the Nation continues with more on that. And as we hit the break, we're going to check in with Katrina Zichnow, a look at what's ahead today on American Agenda. Katrina.
3: All right, Bianca, thank you so much. Well, the Trump administration is tapping into a never-before-used secretive court to deport so-called alien terrorists out of the U.S. No defendants' names, no disclosures given, but lots of questions are being raised. And Don Lemon, remember him? Well, he says he's totally serious about considering a presidential run, but may have a basket of deplorables problem on his hands after calling MAGA supporters the closest thing to the modern version of the Nazi Party. Coming up on American Agenda.

0: Yes. Co-host of The View, Sunny Hostin, is accused now of trying to use some of her clout to get her son out of an arrest. You're looking at the police body cam footage where she cited her TV credentials and legal status while speaking to officers who stopped her Harvard-educated son for trespassing on active train tracks.
1: Along the tracks.
2: Just on a run, on a walk, and the gate was open. I was like, oh.
3: Sounds like an honest mistake.
1: On the phone with me. I'm a former federal prosecutor.
3: Yeah.
1: He knows. He's a Harvard grad who teaches fourth grade geometry to his kids.
3: God bless.
1: This is not a kid who's ever in trouble.
0: All right, let's bring in U.S. political reporter for the Daily Mail, Victoria Churchill, and media expert, best-selling author Michael Levine to weigh in on this and more. All right, Michael, I'm going to start with you first on some breaking news, actually, before we get into this. This just in, a judge is ruling that Paramount and Warner Brothers must halt their merger for at least 2 weeks. We know that this has been big headlines, and Paramount has even been talking about leaving California if they do merge. What do you make of this shakeup now and this new development with the merger?
4: Well, Bianca, prophecy is dubious business, but I cannot see how this temporary pause of 2 weeks is sustained over time. I think it's, you know, it's a very big story, particularly here in L.A., but in the end, I don't think it's going to have much ability to derail this.
0: All right. The bigger it goes, though, we'll see where the legal case goes. All right, Victoria, back to Sunny Hostin. Obviously, she probably didn't want this body cam footage out, but here it is. What would you think of her, you know, using her clout there? And I guess, you know, a mother's love kind of is part of this. But the fact she's trying to paint him as someone who trespassed, but really he goes to Harvard, so, you know, give him a break.
5: Well, I think the double standard here is very, very obvious, is that Sunny wants to get preferential treatment for her son based on who she has, interviewed and what she's done and also what he's done. And, you know, I think that's a very interesting attempt by her.
0: So who knows what her, you know, her mind is like lately, Michael. Obviously, we'll see if she mentions it on The View. That could be more interesting as well.
4: You know, Bianca, here's what's most important. While her conduct may or may not be permissible or understandable, do you think for 0.1 seconds she would give that courtesy if it were a Republican who was being potentially arrested? What I'm suggesting is this is part, very vivid part of a double standard. If it were the Trump kid that was standing there, and Donald Trump or Eric Trump presented himself as she did, she would be hysterical. She would be apoplectic. But, of course, when it's her, what are you going to do?
0: She is a former federal prosecutor, and she also wrote a letter to the DA, according to this report from the TMZ folks. He was cited, on June 16th over that incident, not arrested. But she got a new client out of it. How about that? All right. Don Lemon, I don't know if anyone's laughing about this. He says, yes, he wants to run for president in 2028. The fired CNN host says he's seriously considering this because, well, people keep asking him to run. Here he is.
6: People keep asking me if I'm running for president. And I don't know. I might. I'm serious. I don't know. I might because people keep asking me to do it or if I'm going to do it. But, I actually think I would be a really good president of the United States.
7: Okay, like, you're being serious.
6: No, I'm being totally serious.
0: So is he just trying to be, like, a Stephen A. Smith sort of outlier, get some... I don't know who's asking him to run. I'd like to actually get some proof of that, Victoria.
5: Well, it's interesting, Bianca, that you note Stephen A. Smith, because Stephen A. has actually said that he would not give up his media career and everything that comes with that to seek the presidency. You know, I had a chance to talk to Stephen A. on the red carpet at the Kennedy Center a few weeks ago, and he was there for the Mark Twain Prize honoring his friend Bill Maher. And, you know, Stephen A. said that he loves his job. He wouldn't give that up to run. But Don Lemon, of course, doesn't really have much of a job beyond his own media company, so maybe he has less to potentially put, you know, at stake if he were to seek further office. But honestly, I also think that at this time, Don Lemon is really showing his true stripes of being more of a partisan than a journalist. And, you know, the further that he dives into the partisan and political realm, I think the more of his true colors we will see come to light.
0: Well, you know, that worship service, he has charges outstanding on that. So we know if he doesn't run for president, we do know he'll be facing some judge at some point down the road. We'll see how that all plays out. Never a dull moment. Victoria, Michael, great to see you both.
2: Good to see you.
5: Thanks so much.
0: Thank you. All right, that does it for Bianca Across the Nation this Monday. Thank you for joining us. Keep it right here. American Agenda is taking over next. And we expect more from the White House. President Trump is set to host the 2025 Little League Softball World Series champions from Johnson, Pennsylvania. A special moment for those kids and players. I wish you a wonderful afternoon, and I'll see you back here tomorrow at noon.

0: the work of many heads and many hands.
1: America mourning three fallen service members as the United States dramatically escalates its military campaign against Iran. Welcome to American Agenda. I'm Katrina Zisch.
2: And I'm Bill Spadia, in for Bob Brooks today. The Pentagon now revealing the identities of two of the soldiers killed in Friday's Iranian missile attack on Muwaqqafa Salty Air Base in Jordan. 19-year-old Private Isabella Gonzalez of Carrollton, Texas, had only recently begun her Army career. Friends and family describe her as a young woman driven by service, patriotism, and a desire to protect others.
1: Also killed, 25-year-old First Lieutenant Tyler James Feehan of Ava Beach, Hawaii. Commissioned Army officer, Feehan had earned the responsibility of leading soldiers in one of the world's most dangerous regions.
2: Military officials also confirmed a third American service member was killed Saturday in Iraq during the controlled detonation of downed Iranian drone. That soldier's identity has not yet been released.
1: And these deaths bring the total number of American service members killed during Operation Epic Fury to 17, underscoring the growing human cost of the expanding conflict.
2: Speaking Sunday night, President Trump expressed sympathy for the families before defending the ongoing military operation.
3: Well, we feel very badly, but, you know, those great people, those great patriots were out there fighting that Iran cannot have a nuclear weapon. Iran has been very, very badly damaged. They've lost everything almost militarily. They've got very little left. They've got some missiles. They've got some drones. They've got some manufacturing ability, not much. We control the strait. They don't control anything. So we'll see what happens, but we hit them very hard again tonight. And we did that in honor of the probably three, it's probably three as opposed to two, great patriots.
1: We have team coverage. Middle East correspondent Zach Anders is tracking all developments on the ground in Tel Aviv. But first, we go to our nation's capital, where White House correspondent Mike Carter is standing by with the very latest from the Trump administration. Mike.
4: Katrina and Bill, good afternoon. President Trump with a dire warning to Iran today following the deaths of those three American service members over the weekend as part of Operation Inherent Resolve. President Trump saying every time Iran kills an American soldier, they will pay for that killing many times over. This directive has been passed on to Secretary of War Pete Hegseth, Chairman of the Joint Chiefs of Staff Daniel Kane, and every leader in the military. Well, two U.S. service members were killed and a third announced missing in Jordan overnight Friday into Saturday. U.S. forces in Jordan were defending against Iranian ballistic missile and drone attacks when they were hit. Now, CENTCOM says the U.S. has recovered an unidentified human remains while searching for that missing service member in Jordan. Their status, however, remains unknown at this time. Separately, CENTCOM saying a U.S. service member was killed Saturday in northern Iraq during the controlled detonation of an unexploded bomb from a downed Iranian one-way attack drone. U.S. strikes on Iran continuing now on a daily basis, now into the second straight week.
3: Now we're just ending it. So it's really not the same thing. What we're doing now is we're ending any chance where they could have a nuclear missile. If you look at it, after a week and a half, not 4 weeks, a week and a half, 2 weeks, we stopped them from probably, but I don't want to have the word probably.
4: Well, President Trump seen here last month signing the MOU, the Memorandum of Understanding, which gave oil sanctions relief to Iran before the U.S. quickly clawed back that olive branch following renewed Iranian strikes in the Strait of Hormuz. The president now calling for more sanctions, saying Republicans should add Iran to the Russian sanctions bill, a bill Lindsey Graham was working on before his death. Trump says that's what Lindsey wanted to do, and it was going to happen. Important.
5: You can't have an MOU that's alive if they're violating the terms of it. What I will say is that the United States always remains open to a diplomatic solution. We've tried multiple times with Iran, and we'll continue to try. If that door opens, we'll be happy to see it open. But right, and they continue to send signals that they want to talk, that they want to negotiate, but their behavior is what we're responding to.
4: As tensions between Hezbollah and Israel continue, tomorrow President Trump will welcome Lebanon's President Joseph Aoun to the White House. It will be Lebanon's leader's first visit, a Lebanon's leader's first visit to the White House since 2009. Katrina, Bill?
2: Thanks, Mike. We go now to Tel Aviv, where Middle East correspondent Zach Anders is tracking all the developments on the ground. Zach, what do you have for us?
6: Well, Bill, critical weekend here across the region. We're also tracking within the last 2 hours reports of a Maltese flag vessel. The Kava Malayas is reportedly been hit by an Iranian projectile. It has lost power adrift. There is no word yet on the crew there in the latest instance of a ship in the Strait of Hormuz coming under fire here. Now, we were tracking throughout the weekend this missile fire. The Pentagon tells us that those service members killed in Jordan, Iranian missiles, and the service member killed in Iraq was attempting to defuse an Iranian drone when it went off. We're also watching as the weekend brought Israel closer to combat here. Once again, Iranian missiles impacting an airport and shot down over the skies of Aqaba, Jordan. This is literally on the Israeli border. It shares the

0: an Iranian ballistic missile has come to Israeli airspace in several weeks. The IDF reports that the Iron Dome was activated in shooting bits of this missile down. And we're seeing, as the Israeli defense minister is warning today, that, quote, if Iran fires missiles at Israel, we will attack them with full force. Now, we're looking at potentially some hope for diplomacy. Well, look what they've raised in downtown Tehran. Once again, this new billboard that's depicting President Trump saying, we will kill the president. It depicts him lying in a coffin here, the latest artwork addition to downtown Tehran. Now, in spite of all this, Tehran today did confirm that they have resumed communicating with the negotiators in Egypt and Qatar. There was some rumors, unconfirmed reports, that potentially Qatar is floating a new ceasefire framework to try and calm all this down. That headline was enough to ease the oil market a bit. Prices dropped. But still, it's this back and forth in the Strait of Hormuz, like I mentioned just a moment ago, that there's a vessel currently on fire and adrift, reportedly coming through the UK maritime authorities. That's not going to help this situation, obviously. And we're looking at the passages through the Strait of Hormuz down into the single digits, an absolute trickle, a fraction of what it was pre-war numbers. Guys.
1: All right. Joining us now for discussion is former Undersecretary of Defense and former Secretary of Veterans Affairs, Robert Wilkie, along with former U.S. Ambassador to NATO, Kurt Volker. Gentlemen, welcome. Secretary, I'm going to start with you here. Based on what Zach just said, it doesn't sound like President Trump's goal of making sure the Strait of Hormuz is, I'll say, open and free-flowing is actually happening at this point. What's your assessment?
2: No, it's not. And look, I haven't talked with Kurt about this, but my opinion is that we need to finish this job. Part of that job includes taking control of the islands in the Straits. That has been the prime directive of the 82nd Airborne Division since the 1980s, also for Marine Expeditionary Units assigned to the Gulf. It's interesting that the ballistic missiles have not impacted Israel. All of the attacks Iran has made in this period, not one has hit the state of Israel, because they know that the retaliation will be massive and ongoing, and that the Israelis probably know where the rest of the Iranian leadership is. But this is going to last for a lot longer. If we stop, we'll be right back here in another year dealing with this dead-ender regime.
3: Ambassador, I want to bring you in here and ask you, how do you deal with this from a diplomacy point of view, given our allies in Europe, given the fact that we hear on one hand, we're in control of the Strait of Hormuz, the Iranians say they are, now it goes down to a trickle, and the fighting has escalated. How do you deal with that from a diplomatic standpoint, or are we just looking at the further escalation to get to a point where this war ends because we overwhelm them with strength?
4: Right. Well, first off, diplomacy always rests on a foundation of what's going on in the real world. What's the actual balance of power? What's happening? Mm-hmm. What is likely to happen? What are the goals? What are the means? And right now, I completely agree with Robert. We do not seem to have a strategy for winning here. We have a strategy for inflicting pain, hoping that Iran is somehow going to buckle and give up control of the Strait of Hormuz, give up nuclear weapons, and so forth. We know from experience that the Iranian regime is not going to do that. They're going to continue all of their nefarious pursuits, including threatening the state of Israel, including supporting Hezbollah, including trying to build a nuclear weapon, and so forth. And if they ever go into a negotiation and say they're not going to that, they typically are lying. They go ahead and do it anyway, and we've seen this time and again. So we have to have a strategy for ending this regime's longevity, ending their ability to stay in power. Now, I understand that President Trump doesn't want to go in an all-out war, especially right before the midterm elections. But as Robert said, we're going to face this problem for a long time unless we decide to end it. Okay. Now, with diplomacy, that then comes in when you know what your goals are and your strategy for achieving them. Then you can go to allies and say, here's what we're going to do. We want your support. We want your political support. We want votes at the UN. We want you mm-hmm. to put pressure on the Iranian regime. Okay. We want sanctions, things like yep. that.
3: Ambassador Volker.

0: Thank you, Secretary Wilkie. Appreciate you both coming on.
1: Thank you.
2: Thank you.
3: Britain's political revolving door spins yet again. Andy Burnham has become the UK's seventh prime minister in just a decade. But the biggest question may not be in London. It's whether Burnham can work with President Trump as tensions over Iran continue to dominate global diplomacy. The White House now confirming that the two have already spoken.
0: Burnham has been a longtime Trump critic, previously accusing the president of fueling global instability and warning Britain against importing America's political polarization. But he's also acknowledged that the UK-US alliance remains essential, saying Britain should work with Washington while reserving the right to disagree.
3: Okay, and foreign correspondent Shelby Wilder is live in London with the very latest details. Shelby, what can you tell us?
4: Well, we know that Andy Burnham, as you noted, one of his first phone calls he made stepping into 10 Downing Street today was with President Donald Trump. And Burnham actually invited Trump to Manchester next year for the G20. And remember, Burnham is from the north of England, and he wants to show him what they have to offer. Now that Burnham is moving 10 Downing Street up north, he's opening what's been called Number 10 North. And that's his way of trying to move the political power outside of Westminster, and often associated with what many would say the elites here in this country. Also reported that likely they were talking about North Sea drilling. President Trump yesterday took to social media to post that the incoming prime minister was going to be acting on this, opening up drilling there in the sea, but still waiting for comments on Burnham on that, which is a bit controversial in regards to his party and where they stand on this. But otherwise, Burnham today taking office without a general election, having been chosen by the governing Labour Party to succeed Keir Starmer, again, who stepped down. Burnham met with King Charles at Buckingham Palace before delivering his first speech outside 10 Downing. Take a listen.
5: It requires my generation of politicians to raise our game and rise to the new challenge. Britain needs to show the world that we can regain our stability once again. And that is our challenge.
4: Burnham standing outside 10 Downing Street without a podium, which struck a more informal tone than his predecessors, delivering a brief speech centered on what he called a turning point for Britain, a circuit breaker moment. And now really everyone in this nation is waiting to see whether he can deliver on these messages of hope and change. He'll certainly need all the luck he can get to try and save the United Kingdom. Katrina, Bill.
0: The World Cup coming to a close after a month of festivities, heartbreaks, and even some controversy. Why this World Cup, by the numbers, could have been one of the best ever.
3: And the Democratic Party locked in a battle to define the future of the party as the establishment pushes back against the far left.
6: Quick message to my friends on the far left. Quit pooping in the Kool-Aid bowl and telling us that the turds are ice cubes.
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0: You're watching An American Moment.
1: The Democratic Party is locked in an internal battle over the party's future that may shatter their coalition. As Democratic Socialists notch victories in key primaries, the moderate side of the party is pushing back and warning that a far-left agenda cannot win elections nationally.
2: My vote is in play because it can't be Trump running. Mm-hmm. So I'm not living in communist America. I mean, I know the talking point is that, well, it's not communism, it's socialism. Okay, I've read the quotes from the DSA platform, from their own mouths. Don't tell me I'm not seeing what I am seeing.
3: A quick message to my friends on the far left. Quit pooping in the Kool-Aid bowl and telling us that the turds are ice cubes. The people who are promoting these nutty, crazy, backwards ideas are party poopers.
4: Despite the pushback from the more establishment wing of the party, the left is on the march. They have their sights set on Michigan, which is shaping up to give an indicator of where the party is headed. Congresswoman Haley Stevens is backed by Senator Chuck Schumer, and the establishment is facing off against Abdul Al-Sayed, who has the backing of AOC and Bernie Sanders, among other socialist leaders.
1: Now, that race has become ground zero in the fight for the future of the party. Over the weekend, Al-Sayed attacked ICE and pro-Israel Americans, two of the primary issues causing the fracture within the party.
5: If I'm ICE, you damn well better believe I'm dangerous. If you're AIPAC, I'm dangerous.
4: Let's talk more about this with Republican New York City Councilwoman Vicky Palladino and former communications director for Alexandria Ocasio-Cortez, Corbin Trent. Welcome to you both.
6: Thank you for having us.
4: All right, Corbin, I'd like to start with you on this from a Democratic standpoint. How dangerous is this for the Democratic Party? You've now got a split right down the middle. This split rivals any MAGA split that the Republican Party had going back to the last couple of elections. How does the Democrat Party come out of this when you've got candidates outright talking about communism?
7: What candidates are talking about communism? There ain't a single one talking about communism, but we'll put that aside. What I think you have right now in the Democratic Party is something you had back, 2014, 2012, 2010 in the Republican Party, when it was called the Tea Party. And, you know, they wanted to abolish the Department of Education, the Department of Energy, Medicare, Medicaid, Fannie Mae, Freddie Mac. You know, they wanted to abolish the whole blasted thing. But what it did is it created an anti-establishment wing, and it opened up a lane for people to say, hey, what we've got systematically is not working. And it led to the election of Donald Trump. It led to the election of a lot of people in the Freedom Caucus. And it broadened the ideas that were acceptable in the Republican Party. And I think that's what's happening here. You're seeing a broadening of the ideas. I don't think fire departments are communism. I don't think libraries are communism. I don't think that the dozens of dams and bridges and roads that we have built around here in East Tennessee are communism. I think that's what that's how you build countries, no, it turns out.
1: Yeah, Vicky, you know, I think it's interesting because, we hear this is sort of what that clip from Bill Maher was sort of referencing. A lot of the Democrats who say, no, we're that's not what we're talking about. You know, and, you know, Corbyn talking about infrastructure and all of these things. Whereas, you know, even someone who is more traditionally liberal, a traditional Democrat like Bill Maher says, no, you're talking about socialism and beyond. He said he doesn't want to live in communist America. He's read the actual statements and the claims of what these people want to do. And as pretty as a picture as you want to paint, the reality is right here in front of us.
6: 100%. Corbin, you really, I don't know what kind of sunglasses or eyeglasses you're using or what you got wrapped around in your mind, but when your candidates talk, they're not talking about infrastructure at all. They're talking about tearing down the American government as it exists, okay? And Bill Maher, kudos to him. Whoever thought I would be saying that? I can't wait to be on his show. The sun is rising again. Eyes are opening. Ears are opening. People are becoming very aware of exactly the hijacking of the actual Democratic Party and what's been going on.
7: Well, we've got a hijacking of our foreign policy, too, though.
6: Excuse me.
7: They're talking about stopping that. They're talking about stopping the hijacking of our health care system. They're talking about returning things to affordability. They're talking about things like Medicare for all.
6: No, but Corbin, you're wrong. Nothing here is affordable at all. Everything rides on the taxpayers.
7: Exactly.
6: Nothing you have said. So your people, your DSA candidates, all they want to do is increase tax, more tax. Damn those billionaires, boy. We can't have capitalism. You're talking about something like you don't even know what's going on. So have you been paying attention?
7: I know exactly what's going on. I live here in this
6: community.
7: No, you really don't. I can tell you it's very unaffordable.
6: You honestly do not know what's going on.
7: Very unaffordable here in East Tennessee, too.
6: Because when you got people like Bill Maher and you got the other guy, Van Jones, talking as they're talking, it's telling you to get in line because you're way out of line.
7: Exactly.
6: Because you do not represent, you no longer represent the American values that built this country. Like it or not, they are ruining the country.
4: So, Vicky makes a lot of
7: points. They have no power.
4: Corbin.
7: Right now, we've got a Republican trifecta.
6: You got no power.
4: Because, Corbin, you mentioned earlier, Vicky, I just want to ask Corbin. Corbin, you mentioned earlier that who's talking about communism? Let's talk about some of the folks on the left. One of the people who have seen a star rise on the left is Hassan Piker. He's campaigned with Bernie Sanders and Abdul Al-Sayed. Here's what he had to say about Mao Zedong, who historians estimate killed between 40 and 80 million people.
8: Mao Zedong is one of the great leaders of this world, okay? A man who changed the entire universe, the entire planet.
4: So, Corbin, when you hear that and then you look at some of the policies that are being talked about in New York City with Mamdani, some of the candidates across the country, how do you look at that and not condemn that? 40 to 80 million people, innocent lives. How do you not condemn
7: Mamdani? There, nobody, Zora Mamdani and none of these candidates are out there promoting Mao Zedong, right? Well, you look back to America's history. We used to have a very rich and wide political spectrum. We actually had a communist party back in the 1900s. It was very much involved in the labor movement, all that thing. And then we had fascists, too. We had the entire spectrum. People all the way from one end of the spectrum to the other. And where we ended up was more moderate, more middle. We ended up, even during FDR's day, you know, when we were building all these things that I think are that have powered this economy for the last several decades, we were, you know, we still had this political spectrum. And right now what you're seeing with the Trump administration is they're hell-bent on weaponizing ideology. They're talking about $350 billion for the Pentagon to fight communism on our shore. I mean, the policies that you're so worried about poll at about 12%. We're in no danger of a communist takeover. You've got a trifecta of Republicans, and you got a handful of Democrats that are out there trying to fight tooth and nail for sensible policies. And then you've got the establishment wing of both the Republican and the Democratic Party trying to drag us back to where we were, right. What, I don't know, Obama, Clinton?
6: Well, Hassan, I'm calling him. You are so off base, Corbin. It's not even funny. You totally took Bill's question and you totally wrapped it around a completely different narrative. Okay? He quoted Hassan Piker was right there quoting out of the Book of Mao. We've got these guys. You're going to tell me nobody here has talked about communism? Look at who they're hanging out with. Okay? Who is Abdul, whatever his name is, out there in Minnesota? Who is he campaigning with? The worst of the worst. You may not
7: racist?
6: Eat the Democratic Party from the inside
7: out. Should it be illegal to be racist?
6: Excuse me, a racist? I can ask you the same. Don't use that card, Corbin. It's
1: all right, Corbin. Corbin.
7: Should it be illegal to be racist?
6: It's very old.
1: Corbin and Vicky, we're going to have to leave it there. We appreciate your both bringing the...
7: They're trying to fight tooth and nail for sensible policies. And then you've got the establishment wing of both the Republican and the Democratic Party trying to drag us back to where we were, I don't know, Obama, Clinton?
6: Well, Hassan, Hassan, I'm calling him. You are so off base, Corbin. It's not even funny. You totally took Bill's question and you totally wrapped it around a completely different narrative. Okay? He quoted Hassan Piker was right there quoting out of the Book of Mao. We've got these guys. You're going to tell me nobody here has talked about communism? Look at who they're hanging out with. Okay? Who is Abdul, whatever his name is, out there in Minnesota? Who is he campaigning with? The worst of the worst. You may not
7: racist?
6: Eat the Democratic Party from the inside out.
7: Should it be illegal to be racist?
6: I can ask you the same.
7: Should that
6: I
7: be
6: can
7: illegal?
6: Ask you the same. Don't use that card, Corbin. It's
1: all right, Corbin.
6: Old.
1: Corbin,
7: should it be illegal to be
1: Vicky?
7: Racist?
6: It's very
7: Corbin
6: old.
7: And
6: Vicky,
1: we,
6: it's very
1: we,
6: old.
1: Corbin and Vicky, we're going to have to leave it there. We appreciate your both bringing the fire and your opinions. Thank you both very much.
6: Thank you.
1: All right. Well, the Department of Education is now taking aim at degrees that result in low-paying jobs, how it could impact you or maybe someone you know. Straight ahead.
4: But first, Spain back on top of the soccer world, winning their country's second World Cup after a dramatic victory over Argentina. We'll have a live report from Madrid with reaction from some of the fans.

0: Spain is World Cup champions for the second time after defeating Argentina 1-0 in extra time, marking a dramatic end to an incredible tournament.
1: After a scoreless 90 minutes and a full half of extra time, Spanish player Ferran Torres became the hero for his country, burying the game-winning goal in minute 106.
0: The win sent
1: Spanish fans into a... You were probably confused like I was about extra time.
0: I was excited.
1: And how that even works, right?
0: I had no idea. Right.
1: So fans went into a craze. I mean, the emotion you could see lining the streets of Madrid and just taking in the moment.
0: That's right. The team arrived home in Spain just this morning, ready to join their fans in celebration. Newsmax foreign correspondent Trent Murray is live in Madrid with fan reaction to the Spanish victory.
2: Well, campeones del mundo, champions of the world, that is what they are screaming here in the Spanish capital. It has been absolute mayhem in Madrid as fans of La Roja celebrate their historic World Cup win. Now, we know that in many ways this was a drawn-out match, neither side managing to score in match time, pushing the final into extra time, but that was enough for the Spanish to seal the deal. A goal in the 106th minute, and fans here taking to the streets to celebrate, the fiesta lasting all night long and well into the day. They are dancing, they are singing, they are drinking cerveza. Spain now joining that elite group of countries to have won more than one World Cup. They won in 2010 in South Africa, and they have now repeated that success in the USA. And while there were cheers in Madrid, there were tears in Buenos Aires. Argentinian fans absolutely devastated by their loss, particularly emotional for them, their star player, their national treasure, Lionel Messi, playing in what was expected to be his last World Cup of his career. They were hoping for a fairy tale finish, but in the end, it just wasn't meant to be. Those tears even turning to tension at times. We saw fans clashing with police, throwing stones and beer bottles as authorities tried to clear the streets. But while they're clearing the streets there, here they are continuing to fill up. We saw Spain's national team arrive earlier in the day. They touched down at the airport and have done a tour around the city in an open-top bus before arriving here at the Champions Party. It is expected that this night is going to continue with plenty of celebration. Spain, the new World Cup champions. Reporting live in Madrid, Trent Murray, Newsmax.
0: Pretty epic celebration happening in Spain right now and around the world for all of those people who watched the game and their team won. All right. And although the final will be seen as a fitting ending for what we said was a fantastic tournament, well, it didn't come without some controversy surrounding President Trump, who did attend yesterday's match. Now, the Trump was met with boos from the crowd as he walked out onto the field to hand out the medals and the trophy.
1: There was also an Argentina defender, Cristian Romero, who completely ignored the president as he received his medal. But despite the animosity toward the president, this World Cup, at least by the numbers, was certainly one of the best ever.
0: Yeah, the tournament finished with almost 7 million spectators across 104 matches, passing the combined attendance of the 2018 and 2022 World Cups. Stadiums were filled to a 99.7% capacity.
1: Now, the quality of the soccer also helped the tournament as it produced 2.94 goals per game, really high in European football for sure. That was through the quarterfinals, the highest scoring rate since the 1970 World Cup in Mexico.
0: Now, interesting storylines also kept fans engaged with all-time greats, rising stars, favorites and underdogs all battling it out until the very last whistle blew.
1: But the success of the tournament didn't stop those like the vice president of U.S. soccer, Nathan Goldberg Crenier, from attacking it. Crenier writing in The Guardian, quote, "While the World Cup will go down as a massive commercial success, no amount of revenue will ever erase the moral stain of blessing Trump's wars in the name of soccer."
0: Oh, boy. All right. Joining us now to talk about it, former professional soccer player, two-time MLS champion Mike Shabala, senior contributor at The Federalist Ben Weingarten, and economic strategist Francis Newton. All right. Welcome to all of you. Mike, I'm going to start with you there. What do you make of that comment about President Trump, about the ultimate stain on this incredible tournament?
3: I mean, we need to leave politics on the sideline. I mean, listen, I mean, the energy that you see from the left and the right, honestly, over the past month and a half or so, you've seen this world come together to get excited about community and connection. And, you know, regardless of your political preferences, at the end of the day, we're all trying to move the ball forward in this country, bringing soccer to the next level and seeing our men's national team win a World Cup. So for me, you know, I think it's a yellow card, if you will, in the sport of soccer. And I believe that stuff should be just left on the sideline, and we should be focusing on the progress of how we can be better in our country.
0: Yeah, cheers to that.
1: Francis, I want to ask you from an economic standpoint. A lot of folks, especially in some states, like certainly in New Jersey, where the final was held, a lot of local businesses and folks saying that they were kind of left out and they didn't make the money that they had hoped for with this. So FIFA does fantastic, but a lot of the taxpayers were on the hook for the added overtime for the cops and the parking and all that had to happen. What's your sense of, was this good or bad for this certain states?
4: Well, the final numbers will say. I think it's always good to have any kind of an economic event. It's like the Taylor Swift tour or something that rolls through town. I mean, hotels definitely benefited. I know there were a lot of soccer fans in my hotel last night, for sure. You know, as far as the locals, that all has to be coordinated because most of the food and beverage stuff is inside the stadium. And so it depends on how you coordinate getting people to actually kind of patronize those other businesses. I will just say with the Trump thing, it's always an optics thing when you're president. He's going to get booed if he goes out there, and he's going to get booed if he doesn't go out there. So it's an unwinnable situation. It's going to get connected to his wars. What Trump is trying to do is he's trying to totally reconfigure GDP into a trade strength for, you know, that's going to affect us for decades. Mm-hmm. And that's going to come with a lot of controversy. And the war in Iran is a direct reflection of trying to kind of change the machinations of GDP internationally. So that's always going to be unpopular. But I agree with sports and bringing us all together.
0: Yeah, so. I agree with that, Ben. And also, we know that throughout the World Cup, so many of the visitors from around the world who were coming to the United States were just completely in awe of this country, a reminder at how good we have it.
5: Yeah, just like when Americans go overseas and we come back and we kiss the soil that we walk on. I think it's a similar reaction there from the rest of the world. Look, you have people who are willing to die, to leave everything behind, to try to get to these shores. How many other countries can you say that about? And it's just a classless, distasteful thing to go at the president over this. He's the leader of the free world. He's certainly the leader of this nation. This nation led these games, did so quite well with a ton of success. Leave the politics aside, but they can't. It's everything for them. They've injected it into every aspect of our lives. And sports should be the most removed aspect of life from politics because it's all about merit at the end of the day. It's who is the best, achievement, celebrating achievement. That's totally antithetical. I'm going to make the political argument to kind of the leftist worldview. But even if you dismiss that argument, this is about who is the best on the field and enjoying competition. Yeah. Can't we just celebrate the fact that he's the leader of the country where this is happening?
0: And there's no participation trophy.
1: Right, right. And a great point, too, if you think about it, whoever the president was going to go to the final to give out the trophy. So it could have been a Democrat, Republican. It was not about Trump. It was about the president of the United States. Yep. Mike, Ben, Francis, thanks for joining us.
3: Exactly. Good to be on.
1: The Trump administration going to great lengths to boost deportations around the country. Why a never used 1996 law is now at the center of the deportation battle. That at the top of the hour.
0: But first, the Trump Department of Education now taking aim at college degree programs that just don't pay. What critics and supporters are saying next. Plus, how about a humanoid robot in your kid's classroom? Well, it's about to become a reality in one rural New York school. More American Agenda in that funky-looking robot.

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0: directly to you.
1: The Trump administration now taking aim at low-value degree programs. The Department of Education rolling out a new test for colleges and universities this month. And here it is. If graduates of an undergraduate program don't earn more than workers with only a high school diploma, that program could lose access to federal student loans.
0: Supporters of the new test, known as Do No Harm, say the plan will hold low-value college programs accountable for student outcomes and protect taxpayer dollars. Meanwhile, critics warn the policy could disproportionately hurt programs that lead to lower-paying careers, including teaching, social work, and the arts. Education Department analysis suggests certificate programs in cosmetology and somatic body work would have some of the highest failure rates under the new test. The department also says some associate degree programs and master's programs in mental and social health services are projected to fail as well.
1: Here now with reaction, research fellow at the Heritage Foundation, Corey DeAngelis, along with spokesperson for the Defense of Freedom Institute, former Department of Education Press Secretary Angela Morabito. Welcome to you both.
2: Thank you.
1: Angela, thank you. I'd like to start with you on this. I hear this story and I understand the need and the desire to have a metric. You've got to have something to measure success by. But it would occur to me that perhaps it's not fair when you talk about certain jobs that are not all evaluated based on the number that you get at the end of the day. Your thoughts?
3: I like this rule because it asks one really basic question of every college program that accepts Title IV dollars, that's federal student aid. It asks them, are your students, your graduates, better off after leaving your program than they would have been if they had never gone to college at all? That's a pretty low bar to clear. So for the vast majority of college programs, they should be able to pass that test. Those that fail that test, the American taxpayer shouldn't have to underwrite through federal student loans. There is one thing I wish that was different, though, and that is that religious programs are not exempted. Someone who goes into seminary, who goes into rabbinical school, for example, they're not going into that career field to make millions of dollars. They're going into that career field because it is a religious calling. I think the rules for them need to be a little bit different because the purpose and the aim of those programs are different, too.
0: Corey, what about the idea of, you know, that not maybe, you know, not a traditional college degree isn't necessarily right for everyone and not right for every job. But my concern is that this then might dissuade some students from going into some of these fields that would actually be a very advantageous career for them. So is there some sort of workaround so we're not leaving these people out or disconnecting them from certain jobs that need to be filled and jobs that may be best for them?
2: Yeah, I'd say some of these careers should be dissuaded away from, like gender studies degrees. Why should factory workers and plumbers be forced to pay for a six-figure gender studies degree for a Starbucks barista? But I get your point. And I really think that if it is a valuable profession and they're making the right amount of money afterwards, then they should be able to pay off their student loans and shouldn't be able to be forced to have the taxpayer pay for it.
1: Angela, does this signify and maybe signal that there's a shift coming in terms of a push toward the trades? You know, Corey mentioned plumbers. Mm-hmm. I mean, I think of that.
0: That's what I was thinking.
1: You know,
0: yes.
1: Yeah, and I think you started that conversation off right. That why does every kid have to go to college? Why are we subsidizing this at all? Why, if you want an investment in a pipeline, why not focus on the trade schools?
3: Totally. I think colleges that are forward thinking, that are really ready to serve students, may pivot some of their programs and say, hey, wait a second. It doesn't take 4 years in a bachelor's degree program to learn one of the trades. They can turn out to be very, very lucrative. Mm-hmm. So I hope to see more programs that are apprenticeship style. I hope to see more programs that involve hands-on learning. And not all of those are going to come in the form of four-year bachelor's degrees. So this is where college leaders and leaders in the higher ed sector more broadly need to get a little entrepreneurial and really think about the students they aim to serve. That's going to create better pathways for students and save taxpayers billions of dollars.
0: Yeah, and we have to wrap up the segment. Before we do, I just want to, we have to show the humanoid robot.
1: Yeah.
0: We gave you a little look at it, and it's just kind of creepy. So let's just look at it. It's an AI-powered robot made by Realbotix. Her name is Sally. She would scare me terribly. She will help teach coding, robotics, and artificial intelligence to high school students. She even comes with a Western New York accent, but school leaders stress she will not replace human teachers. Again, the future is now.
1: Right.
0: Again, had to show you that. All right.
1: Interesting.
0: Yeah, Corey, Angela, thank you so much.
3: Thank you.
0: All right. And coming up in the next hour, a new twist in the cyclospora outbreak. The FDA now says the test that pointed to a Taco Bell lettuce supplier was a false positive. Now the hunt for the real source continues as Taco Bell faces a growing legal fight.
1: But first, the organization Securing Our Future is set to hold a rally next month to combat anti-Semitism in New York City. The lead organizer, Devante Montgomery, joins us.

0: Ohio, and in 1984 ran for the Democratic presidential nomination, but lost to Walter Mondale.
1: The organization Securing Our Future is set to hold a rally on August 9th outside of the New York City Public Library to combat anti-Semitism in New York City.
2: Now, the event is described on the invitation as, quote, come together with New York City's Jewish community for an inspiring in-person rally. This is your chance to stand united, share your voice, and help shape a safer tomorrow.
1: The lead organizer of the event, Devontae Montgomery, posting this video on Instagram.
3: I wanted to just answer a question that I get on Shabbat all the time, that I get on the train, that I get on the work, that I get on social media, from everybody that sees this random black guy wearing a white kippah in New York City. And that is, why am I converting? And I started my journey almost 2 years ago, where I was dating a good woman for 4 years. I broke up with her, went to Israel, and I saw the truth.
1: Joining us now is the lead organizer of Securing Our Future, Devontae Montgomery. Devontae, good to see you. Thanks for being here.
3: Thank you so much.
1: I'd like to just start with to address something of what you said there, your conversion, your transformation here. Tell us about it.
3: Yeah. Well, I think that, first of all, that is the first question I get all the time on Shabbat, wherever I go on the train, at work. And so, for me, a lot of it is introspective. I grew up Christian. I'm originally from Cincinnati, Ohio. And so, like many people out there, some of which, they stick with their religion, they stick with their culture, and that's what they do. But then others, they question, and they ask the question, who is God? And what does that mean to me? And so for me, finding God in Judaism, which we say Hashem, has just been such a transformational experience with, meeting different friends, but also with that comes a lot of loss, especially when it comes to Israel and what we saw on October 7th. I didn't expect to be converting underneath this cloud of October 7th, and as well as experiencing, so many criticisms that I've been seeing, from folks who are saying, why are you doing this? You're selling out your community. What's going on with that? But, for me, the strength really is, when I get the messages from people saying, thank you, thank you for your story. Sure. Thank you for just speaking out. And so, for me, it has been just a transformational experience.
2: I'm sure you're inspiring so many people. And especially, obviously, this event on August 9th is to combat anti-Semitism. And
3: absolutely,
2: that, as you said, since October 7th, we have seen such a dramatic rise in that, not just here in New York City, but around the world. And I did want to ask you, though, something New York City specific, sort of, that everyone's talking about, how New York City Mayor Zoran Mamdani is actually looking into ways to fulfill one of his campaign pledges and saying that he is considering arresting Israel Prime Minister Benjamin Netanyahu if he visits New York for the UN General Assembly. I want to get your thoughts on that as a New Yorker, as we see anti-Semitism rising, but we have a mayor who very well may be kind of fanning the flames.
3: Let me tell you, that has to be the biggest piece of buffoonery I've ever heard. The fact that Zoran thinks that he has this kind of power is so
2: is
3: so crazy. Number one, this is the same mayor that has said, I'm going to make the buses free. The buses went from $2.90 now to $3. And by the way, we're still paying for these things, right? So first of all, he doesn't have that kind of power. And so he needs to get more real about that, and he needs to stop stoking these flames of vile rhetoric that he's saying. Even today, President Trump, he says, that's not going to happen. And so what I think that people really should be looking at is not the fact that this mayor is talking about arresting the prime minister, but people need to be having a conversation about, why is his administration reaching out to an enemy of the United States of America?
2: Very good point.
3: Iran.
1: Yeah. Yeah.
3: During a war, this is a regime that has said that they want to assassinate the president of the United States.
1: Devontae,
3: they want to take out New York. And so, people should really be looking into that.
1: It's a great point. Devontae Montgomery, thank you for joining us. The rally is August 9th, Sunday, at the New York City
3: Public Library.
2: Come back and see us again.
3: Come on out.
2: All right.
3: Thank you, guys.
2: A secret court to fast-track deportations, a reversal on lettuce from the FDA, and Don Lemon's basket of deplorables moment. Oh, what fun. All of that and so much more coming up on the second.

0: An explosion in New York City sparking fire, fear, evacuations, and an emergency response. A suspect now in custody after deploying what has been described as an incendiary device outside of a federal building housing dozens of agencies, including the FBI and ICE. FBI Director Kash Patel writing this, quote, an individual deployed an incendiary device outside of 26 Federal Plaza in New York. The individual is in custody and two minor injuries reported thus far. FBI JTTF is investigating the incident. Law enforcement is set to hold a news conference in just a few moments from now to update the public on the investigation. But we begin with our correspondent, Andrew Kraft, who is at the scene of the attack with more on the incident. Andrew, what can you tell us?
1: Yeah, Katrina, Bill, we are waiting this press conference that's going to be happening momentarily. You can see the NYPD are getting set up for it. We just saw NYPD Commissioner Jessica Tisch get on scene here. But we know the FBI is the lead on this investigation. We're outside 26 Federal Plaza, where DHS is saying that at approximately 8:20 this morning, an anti-ICE rioter, that's the suspect, launched fireworks outside of the building, grazing a bystander and pouring what's believed to be gasoline on the stairs of the entrance of the building and set it on fire. If you haven't seen this now viral video circulating online, you can get a sense of how large this explosion was, even though, yes, it was extinguished pretty rapidly after the fact. But eyewitnesses telling me that the plume, the smoke did go up at least three stories. Now, we're hoping to get confirmation as to who this suspect is. Hopefully law enforcement will tell us that in this press conference happening just momentarily here. But I want to show you some of these other images that we caught here on the scene as we've been here all afternoon, including an image, a video of one of these weapons recovered. DHS says that two pellet guns were recovered here. You can see an officer handling one of those guns, taking out some of the pellets from the ammunition as they process the scene, as they're getting more of this evidence. You also see in this video as well a cart, a wagon, the suspect brought to the scene here with a sign on the front of it that said, ICE off our streets. We were wondering what the motive of this suspect was. And you can imply there, and from DHS, who's calling this suspect an anti-ICE rider. Like you said, Katrina, this building behind me houses the New York City Field Division of ICE, and as well as the FBI and Immigration Court, where a lot of non-citizens come to have their immigration status checked on a regular basis here. Now, I spoke with an eyewitness who saw it all from across the street. She was eating breakfast this morning, waiting for jury duty. This is what she saw. This is what she told me.
2: He picked up something that looked like a gun or a rifle, and he pointed it. I said, oh, well, there must be a young boy. But he was kind of stocky. And then he put the gun down, and he took a bucket of something and threw it on the steps going down to the post office and the employee's entrance. And I said, oh, and I'm still eating my breakfast. And he threw something there and lit it, and the smoke went up about three stories high.
1: So, Katrina and Bill, can you just imagine witnessing all of this this morning like that woman did there telling me that? But like I said, we're waiting for this press conference to begin momentarily. Questions I'll be looking out for, the suspect's identity, and whether or not law enforcement knew of the suspect before this all transpired today. So those are the questions I'll hopefully be asking NYPD and the FBI behind me. You guys?
0: All right. Yeah, my cousin is down there on jury duty today as well. Yes,
3: wow.
0: Luckily she is all
3: right. She's okay.
0: Yeah, she is all right. And meanwhile, there is a mystery surrounding a new move to supercharge deportations. The Department of Justice looking to use a legal tool that has sat idle for 30 years. The administration is turning to the Alien Terrorist Removal Act to deport an individual whose identity remains undisclosed. Welcome to the second hour of American Agenda. I'm Katrina Sish.
3: And I'm Bill Spadia, in for Bob Brooks today. This isn't the first time the administration is turning to a little-known law to boost deportation numbers. Last year, the DOJ attempted to use a law passed in 1798 known as the Alien Enemies Act to deport Venezuelan migrants who were accused of being in violent gangs. That was struck down by Judge James Boasberg.
0: Now, Boasberg, who has become a frequent thorn in the administration's side, so to speak, may have unintentionally handed Attorney General Todd Blanch a new path forward.
3: The judge had suggested the never-before-used Alien Terrorist Removal Court would be the proper venue for these types of cases.
0: How about that? Great idea. All right. So

0: the court process, despite all of these initial rulings from some of these radical judges. So they're batting over 500. And so I think President Trump, in terms of a policy and legal standpoint, has really been on a roll here and should continue to broaden their horizons on how they deport these 15 to 20 million illegals that were allowed into the country unvetted.
1: Jay, I want to ask you, famous statement from a Supreme Court justice back in 1949 that the Constitution is not a suicide pact. And, you know,
2: all right, we're going to go straight to the news conference following this morning's incident in New York City.
3: Arrived at 26 Federal Plaza just behind us on Worth Street at the employee entrance to the building where he ignited gasoline. He poured gasoline onto the ground. It ignited it with a lighter and an incendiary device. That device was a firework, a large firework in a canister. That proceeded to catch on fire, pretty big flame, as you've seen on the internet. He then pulled out an airsoft rifle and fired 5 to 7 pellets, if you will, in the direction of 26 Federal Plaza. At that time, Federal Protective Services, two officers, a gray suit, a contractor with Allied that is employed to guard this building. And those three people and the two officers standing behind me in the blue shirts are the officers that intervened and took Mr. Auerbach into custody. Well, he had him on the ground. An FBI agent jumped in, and they put handcuffs on him and took him in the building. He is currently in custody, and he has been interviewed. Auerbach is a former United States Army soldier. He was enlisted for approximately 4 years, serving from 2001 to 2005. He was a repairman or mechanic on Patriot missile systems. He is 43 years old. There were injuries in this. Three people were injured, minor injuries, one civilian and two government employees. Right now, our evidence response team is out working with NYPD and our New York Joint Terrorism Task Force to collect evidence, to conduct interviews. We have located a vehicle of Mr. Arabaca's. We have seized that vehicle. We are procuring or obtaining a search warrant. Mr. Auerbach came armed with bad intentions. I will say that 26 Federal Plaza has long been a target of extremists, of terrorists. And today, the extremism was brought here. The building was attacked. Mr. Auerbach was looking to injure people and harm people. He had two axes, a hammer, a machete, and three knives. Fixed blade knives. He had, as I said earlier, six incendiary devices or fireworks, and he had some other destructive items. Going forward today, like I said, we'll do more interviews, we'll collect more evidence, and we will, and I'll leave to Mr. McDonald to talk about charges. We take this very seriously. On his cart, he had a cart. He had anti-ICE literature on it. When he was being arrested, he yelled derogatory terms to ICE, used bad words, obviously. He is an anti-American, anti-government extremist. We know that from what he said. We know that from what he has said post-arrest. And we know that from what his actions that he tried to take today. So I will turn it over to Police Commissioner Tisch.
4: Thank you, Jim. Good afternoon. I am here to provide some additional details about this morning's incident outside of 26 Federal Plaza. This remains an active investigation, and the information that we have is still being gathered and is subject to change. At approximately 8:30 this morning, a call came in to New York City's 911 call center that there was an active shooter outside of 26 Federal Plaza in Lower Manhattan. Two additional calls in the subsequent minutes reported an explosion and a male setting off fireworks at the location. Units from NYPD's 5th Precinct responded within 2 minutes of the first 911 call, and by the time they were on scene, the suspect had already been taken into custody by federal officers. The suspect has been identified, as you just heard, as Andrew Auerbach, 43 years old, of Poughkeepsie. He is believed to be a U.S. Army veteran.

0: last known address was up in Harlem. His vehicle, a black Toyota RAV4, was located parked in the vicinity of West 124th Street and Broadway, and that vehicle is subject to search pending a search warrant. The entire incident unfolded in view of an NYPD camera positioned on the southwest corner of Worth Street and Broadway. Video and witness statements describe the suspect's actions as follows. At approximately 8:30 a.m., Mr. Arabaca arrived at Worth Street and Lafayette Street in front of 26 Federal Plaza. Once he arrives, he ignites a bundle of what appears to be fireworks, which begin to smoke. He then goes back into his cart and takes out an airsoft rifle and proceeds to brandish it, and he appears to fire several pellets from the airsoft rifle. Next, he pulls out an orange bucket from his cart and runs towards the bushes along the building line. He dumps the contents of the bucket, an incendiary liquid, between two sets of bushes along the perimeter of this property and ignites a fire. Federal agents and officers then run up to the subject, subdue him, and take him into federal custody. On the scene was recovered, among other things, two airsoft rifles and the container with the flammable liquid. Also affixed to the suspect's cart was a sign reading, "Ice off our streets." During the incident, the suspect was wearing a military-style helmet. This incident occurred along federal property, and the NYPD is supporting the federal government in their investigations. Charges are yet to be filed. Our work with the Joint Terrorism Task Force and the Southern District of New York is critical to keeping our city safe, and I commend the federal agents and contractors and officers who responded to the threat this morning. Now I'm going to turn it over to Deputy United States Attorney Jamie McDonald.
1: Thank you. I'm Jamie McDonald, the Deputy United States Attorney for the Southern District of New York. As you can see, we're here in response to an incident this morning that took place just behind us here at the Jacob K. Javits Center, which houses dozens of federal agencies and thousands of federal employees. I want to thank the work of our law enforcement partners whose rapid response led to the neutralization of the threat and the immediate turn to evidence collection and investigation. Our office, the Southern District of New York, led by the National Security Unit and the General Crimes Units, are working closely with the FBI, the NYPD, FPS, and others to investigate this matter. As you've heard, one individual has been taken into custody. Our investigation is continuing, and we will keep the press and the public updated on charges. Thank you.
2: Time for a few on-topic questions. Which do you call on?
3: We're collecting the evidence, and we know there were anti-government and anti-American statements made, and we know that an incendiary device and gasoline were used to start a fire. At charges are determined by the U.S. Attorney's Office. Right now, the FBI, the New York City Police Department, New York State Police Department, all our members.
1: Houses dozens of federal agencies and thousands of federal employees. I want to thank the work of our law enforcement partners whose rapid response led to the neutralization of the threat and the immediate turn to evidence collection and investigation. Our office, the Southern District of New York, led by the National Security Unit and the General Crimes Units, are working closely with the FBI, the NYPD, FPS, and others to investigate this matter. As you've heard, one individual has been taken into custody. Our investigation is continuing, and we will keep the press and the public updated on charges. Thank you.
2: All right, time for a few on-topic questions. Which speak hold on?
3: We're collecting the evidence, and we know there were anti-government and anti-American statements made, and we know that an incendiary device and gasoline were used to start a fire. At charges are determined by the U.S. Attorney's Office. Right now, the FBI, the New York City Police Department, New York State Police Department, all our members of the task force, the Joint Terrorism Task Force, are out collecting evidence today. We will present that evidence to the United States Attorney's Office, and the United States Attorney will make that charging decision. I don't know what those will be.
4: Aaron.
3: His goal was to target the building. He said that I'm not going to get into all the details of a post-arrest interview, but he was Mirandized, read his rights. He did agree to talk. In that post-arrest interview, he did say he was targeting the building, and he was okay if he hurt or killed people going in and out of the building, whether they were federal employees or civilians. I would mention... a lot of business was canceled, not by the Federal Protective Services. Federal Protective Services, once they mitigated the situation, the building remained open. Employees could come and go, and we continue to do work. But some agencies decided to close business for the day. There was a naturalization ceremony scheduled for today that was canceled. And the one civilian victim was an immigrant that had a hearing today for their immigration status. So that's quite unfortunate and quite ironic at the same time.
5: Mark Morales, CNN. What can you say about whether it's because of this fact that there was a manifesto? If there is no manifesto about his whereabouts,
3: so he arrived in this area, well, I should say yesterday he went from Harlem. He took the subway down to the Penn Station area. He walked down and stayed overnight in the vicinity of the Holland Tunnel on the street. Then he came down to this area around 5 a.m. He ventured over to our spot a little after 8 o'clock. That's the timeline for his movements. We're still collecting evidence. NYPD is out doing what the NYPD does great, and they're working with the JTTF on that. He has a couple of encounters with law enforcement that we're not ready to talk about. Nothing rising to this level. Look, I would say that protesting in the United States is protected by the First Amendment. We do not track protesters. We do not know who comes and goes as far as protests. So I don't know if he's been involved in any protests at all.
2: All right, thank you, guys. Thank you.
3: Thank you.
2: Thank you, guys.
6: All right, listening in there to a live press conference in southern New York City about the incendiary episode. It was not a bomb, but it was a fire that was started with gasoline by someone with anti-ICE messaging who also had anti-government, anti-U.S. messaging. He is in custody. His name is Andrew Arabaca. No charges filed yet, but again, he did say, we heard there from the FBI assistant director in charge, that he did say his goal was to target that building. It's a federal building for immigration, and he was okay if he hurt or killed either government workers or civilians. So again, we will be keeping tabs on that as they learn more. And back with us, former DHS senior advisor and national security analyst Charles Marino, along with Newsmax legal analyst Jay Towne and former DHS senior advisor Bernie Flowers. We know that the group now, the FBI, is working very closely with the Joint Terrorism Task Force as well. So I do want to ask you, Jay, what would qualify this act as an act of terrorism? Obviously, the gentleman here had, I shouldn't call him a gentleman, the suspect also had a machete in his car. They found his car, six other incendiary devices, multiple rifles. He certainly knew what he was doing and where he was going.
7: Yeah, and based on what the FBI was saying, he made many anti-government, probably anti-Trump administration remarks, certainly anti-ICE remarks. Arson is a crime of violence, and when you add the sort of political structure to it, which there seems to be here, that is domestic terrorism. I mean, look, anybody who has ever uttered the words, "I'm against political violence, but..." Those incendiary remarks against ICE, against President Trump, against law enforcement generally, that is what brings us to moments like today where people could have died if it weren't for the quick reaction of law enforcement. So I know that this DOJ is going to take it seriously, and this guy probably won't breathe fresh air again.
4: Bernie, let me ask you your reaction on this. And in addition to that, does this show just more vulnerabilities for places like these federal buildings where, you know, there are civilian workers, there are government workers, just the vulnerability of an attack coming from the street?
8: Guys, thanks for having me on. And yes, you're right. I mean, we've got huge amounts of infrastructure that we have to protect, and the good guys have to be right every time. The bad guys only have to be right once. And this gentleman came in here and, you know, he could have killed a lot of people. It could have been way worse. Those airsoft guns that he was using could have been, you know, real weapons. So bottom line is that we have to be aware. We've got a lot of people that are actually anarchists that want to sow chaos, and we got to be right every single time.
6: Yeah, Chuck, the good news is looks like the suspect was apprehended almost immediately. Yeah. There. It's on that video that we showed. But just kind of a general question for you, Chuck. I want to get your thoughts because we were talking about it here.
4: Yeah.
6: We thought it was interesting that Mayor Mamdani was not at that press conference. Yeah, and I just don't know. Maybe we're assuming he should be. Maybe that's not the type of thing he was. But I think when it comes to potential terrorism, particularly at a government building, his absence, at least for me, was notable.
9: Well, you would expect to see him there, and I would want him there as somebody who's putting forth, in large part, the rhetoric against ICE and other law enforcement.
6: That's why I thought maybe he wasn't there.
10: Maybe.
9: Yeah, now look, I think there's a lot to be read into that. And, you know, a lot of this falls on the ears of a lot of people. And some of these people are susceptible. They already have a hatred for the government, for the country, and all they need is a specific reason to carry out an attack like this. And many of these politicians from sanctuary cities are giving a lot of people that are not in the right state of mind to go out and do exactly what we saw today in front of 26 Federal Plaza.
4: Bernie, do you think the mayor should have been there?
8: I think the mayor should have been there, but he seems to curiously not be around when bad things happen. Not my favorite mayor.
4: All right, we got to leave it there. Bernie, Jay, Charles, thank you for being with us.
7: Anyone's
4: today.
7: Favorite.
6: Yeah. Thanks for sticking around, guys. Thanks.
4: President Trump has endorsed his pick to fill the U.S. Senate seat in South Carolina, but it's not stopping some Republicans from launching their own bids for it. A closer look later this hour.
6: But first, a bombshell reversal from the FDA. The agency now saying the lettuce supplier blamed for cyclospora outbreak sickening hundreds was actually a, quote, false positive. So what really made people sick, and what does this mean for the lawsuits now piling up against Taco Bell?

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0: for a strong America.
1: The U.S. Food and Drug Administration walking back its claim that a Taco Bell lettuce supplier was responsible for sickening hundreds of Americans with a parasite known for causing a severe stomach illness.
2: The agency now says its original test results linking lettuce from Taylor Farms in Mexico to Cyclospora were a false positive.
1: The reversal comes after FDA lab experts re-reviewed the sample and determined there are currently no confirmed product samples testing positive for the parasite.
2: Well, now on its website, Taylor Farms issued a statement saying that the FDA apologized for the error and acknowledged it made a mistake. The company adding, quote, to be clear, at this moment, FDA has not identified a single positive product test result for Cyclospora.
1: The FDA had previously linked lettuce grown in central Mexico and shipped to Taco Bell locations in five states to the outbreak, even urging consumers to throw out certain iceberg lettuce.
2: And now with lawsuits against Taco Bell piling up, the big question is, if it wasn't the lettuce, what was it?
1: Good question. Joining us now is attorney and legal analyst Jonna Spilbor and trial attorney Mark English. Thank you both for joining us. Jonna, start with you. What is the end result? I mean, this could be completely disastrous, at least for the farm and the folks that work there. I mean, the FDA apologizing, does that set a standard? Is that okay? Oh, nothing to see here. Sorry, guys.
3: Well, a couple of things are raised. Number one, I don't think Taco Bell should put away its checkbook anytime soon, because just because the FDA walked back their original accusation doesn't mean that Taco Bell is going to be off the hook. Then the next question is, well, okay, can the lettuce farmers and or Taco Bell sue the FDA for getting it wrong? And ironically, the FDA is protected by some semblance of immunity. So the answer to that is going to be probably not. I don't think any of the lawsuits against Taco Bell are going to go away anytime soon, because when it comes to these foodborne illnesses, it's very hard, you guys, to draw a straight line. It's a little bit easier when you're talking about a parasite versus a bacteria. So I still think these cases are going to go forward. The proof, however, is going to be a little more difficult for the plaintiffs.
2: Yeah, and Mark, you know, it's interesting because then at least I think people have thought, well, they identified what it was, but right. Then I guess if it's not the lettuce, there's concerns, okay, what was it exactly? But what about, I'm thinking of Taylor Farms, because everyone immediately went after Taco Bell, obviously lawsuits against Taco Bell, and then the Taylor Farms, name, their business, now severely damaged.
1: Yeah,
2: I mean, it's
1: no
2: hard
1: doubt
2: to bounce back from something that's just by an oops if there really is no evidence of anything coming from them being tainted. Do we see Taylor Farms potentially launching a lawsuit against, I don't know, Taco Bell?
4: I would like Taylor to sue anyone possible, because there is zero evidence that's their product that caused the outbreak. And I'm tired of the FDA immediately responding the way that they did and then just calling an oopsie. They've done it before. Back in 2008, big salmonella outbreak, and the FDA immediately told us, stay away from raw tomatoes. Stay away. It cost the tomato industry $150 to $250 wow. million. Dollars. Not a problem, except it wasn't the tomatoes. It was peppers. And they destroyed a lot of great tomatoes that didn't need to be destroyed. So I want to know who it was at the FDA who screwed up. And then more significantly, what kind of tests are you using? I had a client who was charged with trafficking in cocaine when the cops were using a test that came back positive for cocaine when it was merely caffeine powder.
1: Wow.
4: So what's the deal with the tests? Why don't we look into that, FDA?
2: That's a good point.
1: I mean, you think about that. That is horrific that somebody would go through that. But again, as Kat, as you said, this farm and all the employees, et cetera, I want to ask you, Jonna, is this a bigger problem that government is just showing their complete incompetence? And maybe we need to think about testing our food suppliers in a more efficient, effective way.
3: That's one way to do it. I mean, the other way is, why don't we kind of lift the reins on being able to sue government agencies when they get it wrong, right? The federal
4: because they'd be bankrupt, Jana. You know it, and I know it. They'd all be bankrupt.
3: I know. Well, Mark, you're upset over all the tomatoes that were lost, Mark. I mean, I get it. Taylor Farms has lost money from this. Taco Bell will lose money from this. The thing, though, about the American people is we tend to forget, especially when it comes to our food. So I don't know how much in damages eventually will be measured from this, but you're right. It is a problem, and the oopsies are unforgivable. And in this case, it's just an oopsie.
2: Yeah. I mean, I just all weekend, you were dragging the name of Taylor Farms and Taco Bell through the mud. And again, Taylor Farms. Oh, sorry. That's that's a biggie. But again, it's still out there. Still thousands of people have gotten sick. So again, still be careful out there eating whatever you're eating. Sick. And it might not just be lettuce. So
1: what is it?
2: Keep that in mind. Cook your fruits and vegetables. That's what our doctor, our physician experts have told us. All right. Jana, Mark, a great conversation. Thanks.
3: Thank you.
1: And still ahead, when the guests invited to a 7-year-old's birthday party canceled at the last minute, one small town in Wyoming showed up and turned a moment of heartbreak into a moment she'll never forget. A story about what makes America great. That's straight ahead.
2: Well, that's a good one. But first, President Trump turning his focus to the northern border, threatening to hit Canada with new tariffs over wildfire smoke drifting into the U.S. The willful negligence accusation coming from the president, and how Canadian Prime Minister Carney is firing back, no pun intended.

0: A live look in New York City, where millions of Americans are back to enjoying sunny skies after dealing with days of heavy smoke from Canadian wildfires.
1: Gorgeous day today here, but the political firestorm, well, that's getting hotter still. President Trump now blaming Canada for the wildfire smoke, saying he may put more tariffs on the country to deal with the, quote, incalculable loss, cost, of the pollution caused by the fires.
0: Our correspondent Christina Thompson has more on the president's latest threats to our friendly neighbors to the north.
2: Well, the president feels that since Canada is responsible for this wildfire smoke, then they should pay. In a True Social post, Trump accused Canada of willful negligence and said the cost of the pollution should be added to existing tariffs. He doubled down after speaking with Canadian Prime Minister Mark Carney over the weekend.
3: It went good, but I told him, I mean, you got to stop these fires from coming in and, you know, poisoning our air. Our air has been poisoned. I have a good relationship with Mark Carney, but, you know, we got to stop the fires up there. If we can help them, we'll help them. But maybe they should pay us some damages or something, or we should do some tariffs.
2: Canada pushing back. Ontario's premier called Trump's criticism absolutely unacceptable as the province battles those massive fires. Ontario is now buying 11 new firefighting aircraft, saying there will be no limit on spending to protect communities. But here in the United States, the damage is already done. Wildfires give an economic hit of more than $100 billion per year. Last week, we saw public schools canceling outdoor activities, companies sending workers home, performances being postponed, libraries shutting their doors, and professional sporting events being canceled. The good news, it's starting to look as if air quality is getting a little bit better. Winds are shifting. Those fires are getting a little bit more under control. And this is offering some relief for millions of Americans. Reporting in New York, I'm Christina Thompson for Newsmax.
1: All right.
0: Back on set with us, senior contributor at The Federalist, Ben Weingarten, along with economic strategist Francis Newton. Good to have you both back here. Ben, I want to ask you, Katrina and I have been talking about this, about what's going on behind the scenes and what is Canada not doing that they should be doing? I mean, is the president right to say, hey, because he called out California when we had the California wildfires, saying, you guys aren't managing your forests. What do you think?
4: Well, first of all, it's only a logical thing for a head of state to ask when there's a massive ecological disaster like this and it's impacting our daily.
0: When we have the California wildfires, saying, you guys aren't managing your forests. What do you think?
4: Well, first of all, it's only a logical thing for a head of state to ask when there's a massive ecological disaster like this and it's impacting our daily lives. What happened? Who's responsible for it? Are there damages potentially? Yes, that's one aspect of it. But also, was there potentially gross negligence here, legally or otherwise? And to your point, you know, in California and other places, there have been issues with brush management, where oftentimes due to environmentalist forces, they say we're not allowed to have controlled burns, et cetera. And that is a consequence of it. You have these natural disasters. So is that occurring here? We understand that a lot of the brush fires are happening in extremely remote regions, not easy to access, et cetera. We need a full accounting for it, though, obviously, because all you have to do is walk outside of New York City last week, and the fire was everywhere.
1: Yeah, I know.
0: It
1: burned my throat.
0: It's terrible.
1: You know, it's interesting, kind of a two-part question here for you, Francis. I mean, first of all, you know, to Ben's point, I mean, this is something that if it's been, we know this has been happening. I've lived in New York for 30 years. It has only been happening every year for the past 4 years, same time of year for, again, 4 years.
0: Right.
1: So if they know it's happening at a certain time, they know it's going to happen, they know what the effect is going to be. I understand if you can't stop the fires, whether they're remote or not, they need to be controlled better because of all this damage. But my second part of my question is, or the real part of my question is, talk about not just how it is not healthy, but also all of those businesses that are affected, that are closed because of it. I remember when it first happened a few years ago, the bunch of us didn't go to a Yankees game we were supposed to go to because the air was too bad.
5: Right. No, it's so toxic. I actually lived, I was living in Reno for a short time when the California wildfires broke out. We couldn't go outside. We had ashes on our, you know, cars and things like that. Oh. It's extremely toxic. As you've said, this is a recent phenomenon. So again, the environmental issue, it's better to have the smaller environmental interruption than this massive disruption that kills wildlife, it gets rid of houses, it kills possessions, it costs people gazillions of dollars. And so I do think that there needs to be a full investigation, because if there is a way to prevent it, once it gets out of control, it's almost hard, you know, it's so impossible to stop. And I know that from living out west. Trump is a genius at making these things issues on Truth Social, because for those of us not in New York City, and I flew here yesterday afternoon, I wouldn't know otherwise, you see. So he's a genius at bringing this to everyone's attention, and then that puts pressure on the officials to do all of the right things, and that's what he's done here.
0: Yeah. Ben, is this more than, to that point that Francis makes, more of a political move on Trump's part? I mean, is it practical that tariffs are going to be raised and we're going to get money for it?
4: I think that it is a political move, but there's merit to it, and it's part of a much broader issue, which is U.S.-Canada relations writ large. And there are a lot of negative byproducts potentially of that. One of them seems to be the environmental ones, the quality of life, the economic knock-on effects, et cetera. So I think this is part and parcel of, it's linked to a much broader, I don't know if we'd call it a confrontation, but clearly a conflict between our two nations and a nation that should be a friend, an ally, and a partner that helps benefit the U.S. interest.
1: Yeah, I think also whether he does it or not, I think it's also a not so subtle message. Get it together and stop this.
5: It's the art of the deal all day long.
1: That's what you said. All right. Francis, Ben, thank you.
0: Former CNN host turned independent journalist Don Lemon now says he's totally serious about running for president in 2028. But will his latest basket of deplorables moment quash his ambitions before campaign season even begins? His explosive comments, that's straight ahead.
1: But first, a heartwarming story of strangers helping strangers after a kid's birthday party was nearly ruined. The story of how a small Wyoming town came together to brighten the day of one 7-year-old girl. That's next.

0: for a strong America.
1: It's a question that has been asked quite frequently over the past several months as the nation celebrated our country's 250th birthday. What makes America great? And well, this next story is a shining example.
2: It takes place out west in Cody, Wyoming, after the guests for a 7-year-old girl's birthday party canceled at the last minute. Her mom made a desperate plea on social media. In just minutes, more than 150 people from the town responded, and 15 families actually showed up to celebrate. And what would have been a heartbreaking day for this little girl turned into a heartwarming memory instead.
1: Well, Newsmax senior correspondent John Huddy has that story. John, I want to know why they canceled.
3: Well, I'm going to tell you right now, Katrina and Bill. Yeah, this is definitely a heartwarming story. 7-year-old Chloe Blandon was with her family at a pizza restaurant in Cody, Wyoming, Sunday for her birthday party, surrounded by decorations. They had the cake, but one thing was missing: the guests. Her mother, Melanie O'Donnell, told the local newspaper, the Cowboy State Daily, that the family originally planned to have the party at a nearby park, but moved it indoors because of the extreme heat. It was over 100 degrees. O'Donnell said that the guests who were invited canceled due to various reasons, so her little girl was left with no one there but her immediate family. So O'Donnell said she made really kind of a last-minute desperate plea on Facebook, asking if possibly any local parents in the neighborhood, in the area, could stop by with their kids just to say hello to her daughter. She said 150 people responded to her post almost immediately, and more than 15 families, as you mentioned, showed up. Now, the family moved to Cody earlier this year, according to O'Donnell, so her daughter didn't really know many people to begin with. She also said that Chloe has some developmental challenges, so it's difficult for her to make friends. But she told the Cowboy State Daily that within 15 minutes of her Facebook post, multiple families RSVP'd that they were on their way, saying, quote, that they arrived with gifts for her. It was really heartwarming. She also added on Facebook that, quote, it was a very touching moment on what was a hard day, my late mother's birthday, as well. And she, meaning her daughter, had a blast. There were some true family emergencies that kept the original list guests from coming. So no hate for them, please. We made some great connections, and we're very happy to be here. Even Wyoming Senator Cynthia Lummis posted a birthday message on X, writing, so glad to see Cody rally around Chloe and help make her 7th birthday memorable. Happy birthday, Chloe. And one person on Facebook, Bill and Katrina, responding to O'Donnell's post, wrote, quote, we've been in Cody for 4 years. They have always rallied behind everyone, no matter the event or problem. Welcome to Cody. Gotta love Wyoming.
1: That's amazing. Yeah. Gotta love America. That's how it should be. It's so nice.
2: It's the people that make the country great.
1: Absolutely.
2: That's the takeaway.
1: And coming together, yeah, having everyone's great back. And I know we both, yeah, go ahead.
2: It's that small town feeling.
1: Exactly,
2: people know
1: that
2: each other and they stick up for each other.
1: And even if
2: that
1: they don't know each other, they welcome that new family and that little girl, and they were all there for her. And well,
2: cool.
1: We want to say happy birthday, Chloe.
2: Yeah.
1: 7's going to be a great year, I can tell, right?
2: That's right.
1: All right.
2: Love it.
1: Well, coming up, the Women's Tennis Association, well, they're taking a step to protect its sport and maintain its competitive integrity. U.S. Senate candidate from Minnesota, Michelle Tavoya, will join Greta next hour to discuss On the Record.
2: But first, he's facing federal civil rights charges, and now he says he's considering a run for the White House, of course. The latest from former CNN host Don Lemon. That's next.
4: So as we get closer to 2027 or 2028, I'll see.

0: American Place on Newsmax TV.
1: I actually think I would be a really good president of the United States.
2: Okay, like, you're being serious.
1: No, I'm being totally serious. So, as we get closer to 2027 or 2028, I'll see. I'll decide.
3: Well, that was former CNN host Don Lemon being totally serious, his words, not mine, about running for president in 2028.
4: Lemon, now working as a self-described independent journalist, is still battling federal civil rights charges stemming from an anti-ICE protest that disrupted a church service in Minnesota earlier this year. Charges he has pled not guilty to.
3: But you'd think if Lemon was serious about it, running for president, that is, he might have learned his lesson from Hillary Clinton's infamous basket of deplorables comment from 2016. But it appears that is not the case.
1: I mean, the MAGA is the closest thing to the modern version of the Nazi Party. This is America's version. It's the closest thing without the Holocaust and all that stuff. That sort of mindset. That's what MAGA is. They're voting for white supremacy. They're voting for power. We've careened into fascism. The president is a fascist.
3: Here with reaction, former Trump spokesperson Liz Harrington, along with the former national spokesperson for Ron DeSantis, Republican strategist Carly Byrd. Welcome to you both. Carly, start with you. What is your take when you see this? Not just him running for president, but the comments about MAGA as well.
5: Well, first, he started that clip saying, many people have asked me to run for president. I'm going to take $500 for things that did not happen. I don't think anybody has asked Don Lemon to consider running for president. That's point number one. Point number two, as you pointed out, absolutely. The idea that you could even run in politics today and dismiss over half the country as a Nazi party is just ridiculous. But this is how sad and how lost the Democrat Party is. Their bench is at the point now to where they're having people like Don Lemon say they might throw their hat into the ring. So it really is something to see. I personally hope that Don Lemon does pursue a president. Presidential run, I promise I will max out to his campaign if he runs.
4: You know, Liz, I have to say, I was thinking, well, if he does, it will be very, very entertaining to watch, especially in any potential debates he maybe potentially
3: right.
4: would get into and otherwise. I mean, that's the thing. Hey, it's interesting. I think it's going to be interesting to see all of the, I will say, Democratic hopefuls. It's going to be a very unique group of people. I'm anticipating.
6: Yeah, it's going to be entertaining, but not very pleasant for the country, unfortunately. I mean, really, he's the one who's storming churches. That sounds an awful lot more like Nazis than anything that the MAGA movement is doing. And of course, it's his side of the aisle. It's the left that's assassinating political opponents and going after ICE agents and everything else that they've done that's so extreme. And also, isn't a prerequisite for running for president good ratings? The ratings at CNN actually went up when he was off the air on the shows he was hosting. So that kind of says all you need to know about what the people think of Don Lemon.
4: Yeah, I want to get to this, you guys, if we have time to play it. I know we have one more clip from that interview that I'd love to play.
1: If you super serve your audience facts and reality rather than trying to appeal to this center that doesn't exist or the right thinking you're going to get the right to come over, you're never going to appeal to those people. So why not super serve the people who want truth?
4: I don't even know what exactly he was saying right there,
3: facts,
4: Carly. Again, I think we have another word salad person ahead of us here.
5: I hope so. But look, I think that this idea that there's no center or people to speak to, that's a joke, especially as a Democrat. If you're going to run in today's Democrat Party, all you're going to try and do is out-socialist everybody else on the platform. And so Don Lemon would have to go even further to the left than he currently is now. You look at something like what he's saying about, oh, MAGA's the new Nazi party. That side of the aisle has to say things because they are catering to a very far-left base. I wonder who they're going to pick as a vessel for this socialist agenda that they're pushing. I think the midterms will be something to look at to see how that socialist playbook plays out.
4: Yeah, I think I like how you said who they're looking as a vessel, so to speak. But again, shall be very interesting. But again, they have a big tent. That's what they always say.
3: That's right.
4: All right. Liz, Carly, thank you so much for joining us.
6: Good to see
5: Thank you.
4: All right. Well, that's all the time we have on American Agenda. Thanks so much for joining me today, Bill. It's
3: Happy
4: always
3: to be
4: great
3: there.
4: To have you.
3: Thanks for having
4: Bob
3: me.
4: And I will see you again here tomorrow at 2 p.m. And The Record with Greta Van Susteren is happening right now.
7: We have breaking news. Newly sworn in South Carolina Senator Darlene Graham Nordone has decided to throw her name in the ring. She will run for a full Senate term. Will she win the Republican nomination? Could she go on to win the general election in November? We'll have more on that later this hour. And an explosion outside a New York City federal building, and now a man is in custody. Find out what federal officials say the man was armed with in just a moment. And he's back. Former first son Hunter Biden is back in the news, this time the outspoken and sometimes out of control son, announcing what he believes is his father's biggest mistake as president. That later this hour. And now women's tennis is in the news. The Women's Tennis Association is taking an extra step to protect the integrity of the sport. Find out how later in this show. Also, how much coffee do you drink? Is that healthy? Maybe even very healthy? The American Heart Association has that answer for you later this hour. I'm Greta Van Susteren. This is The Record.

0: The war is getting fiercer. Now President Donald Trump vowing more strikes on Iran. This after three United States soldiers were killed and dozen wounded. This terrible news as Iran reportedly strikes a U.S. base in Jordan. Tomorrow, President Trump will attend the dignified transfer of our fallen heroes at Dover Air Force Base. Middle East correspondent Zach Anders is live in Tel Aviv, where it is 11:01 p.m. Zach?
1: Yeah, at 11:30 in Tehran tonight, where we are tracking reports of explosions, possibly the 10th consecutive night of U.S. strikes, although Central Command, the Pentagon, have yet to confirm any U.S. involvement. This is just through Iranian state media. We'll get to more of that in a moment. As you mentioned, we have two confirmed KIA soldiers in Jordan, a third missing from an Iranian missile attack. They're waiting positive identification of remains. There's another soldier killed near a downed Iranian drone that was reportedly set for a controlled detonation, and this is in Iraq. Three KIA in total, scores others injured, and the satellite images that are coming across of some of the damage from these attacks is severe. In the Strait of Hormuz tonight, the UK's Maritime Authority reports a Maltese flag vessel has lost power, is adrift right now and burning after taking a Iranian projectile. We don't have more details than that, and there's no word yet on the crew. Hours ago, Gulf ally Kuwait reports repelling another Iranian missile attack. Three interceptions reported there since this morning. Bahrain's Ministry of the Interior reports activating their air raid sirens for the fifth time today. We don't have additional details there, but considering the caution that is being used by all the governments involved, trying to limit the amount of information that is flowing to the enemy side here, the Iranians, and knowing that U.S. installations in these countries are the target. We're also tracking unconfirmed reports through Iranian state media, as I mentioned, that there are fresh explosions in southern Iran as of a few hours ago. Still no word from Central Command, the Pentagon, as to the nature of U.S. involvement, but it does appear likely that we're looking at either way, the 10th consecutive night of U.S. strikes, considering the president's words here earlier today that the Iranians will pay so dearly for their involvement in killing of these U.S. service members. We're also getting late word tonight that there's been another missile attack into Aqaba, Jordan. Why this is so significant, as of an hour ago, air defenses activated over this town, which straddles the Israeli border. It is essentially a border checkpoint town between the Israeli city of Eilat in the south and southern Jordan. What we're seeing take place there, it appears that there was no severe impacts or damage. But the Israeli defense minister today said that if this happens again, that Israel will respond in force. The attack just about 36 hours ago, the last missile attack into Aqaba, Jordan, had missile fragments and debris raining into Israel, and the Iron Dome was activated as a result of that attack. So again, within the last hour and a half, it appears another significant missile attack, although it does not appear to be any significant reports of casualties or damage on the ground as a result of Iranian missiles coming within a mile of the Israeli border. The question being here, when do we all get off this ride? Is this escalation going to keep going and going? Well, if Israel gets into the mix, it certainly would be a watershed moment for this conflict. Once again, seeing Iran fighting two adversaries. We're seeing an incredible amount of military movement in the skies right now. Greta, it is deteriorating, I would say, minute by minute on my side of the world, and it does not look like it's slowing down anytime soon. Greta.
0: Zach Anders in Tel Aviv. Thank you, sir. Former Deputy Commander of Central Command and former Navy SEAL Vice Admiral Robert Harwood joins me. Nice to see you, sir.
2: Good to see you.
0: Where's this headed?
2: I think it's escalating. That's without a doubt. And it's striking to see a shot into Aqaba. As you know, that's a very tight geography where both Egypt, Saudi, Israel, and Jordan all share very tight coastline there. So that targeting could have been at any of them, and it could be any of them going forward.
0: Is that targeted or accidental? I mean, because that's right a mile from the Israeli border. You've dragged Israel into it. We're into another chapter.
2: Yeah, they're all very tight, so yet you don't know at the end of the day who's helping with their targeting and the accuracy. But it's indicative of how this is expanding and why all the nations who are threatened need to be involved. To see the British involved in the shipping incident is indicative of their interest in the region as well as everyone else's.
0: Well, even a Maltese vessel is hit.
2: Exactly.
0: Well, so we're the only ones shooting at Iran, right?
2: At the moment. Israel has been shooting at their surrogates, Hezbollah.
0: They always have in Lebanon. But as far as going into Iran, we're the only ones going into Iran.
2: Well, throughout this conflict, Israel has been striking Iran. They've been going after the senior leadership. At this moment, during the ceasefare, that was recalibrated.
0: But they've sort of stood down. I mean,
2: that's correct.
0: What I'm trying to say, they've stood down as a result of us. Are we capable of handling Iran alone? I mean, this is the 10th night in a row that we're hitting them. The videos are just extraordinary. But how long can Iran take our hits? Or how long can we hit them?
2: Well, we've been hitting them the whole duration. But no, the more is better. So the more partners, the more offensive capability we can bring. But again, let's not rule out the other component.

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1: That targeting is specific, that the intel is doing their job to make sure we stay. And there's a lot of additional steps we can take. Why aren't we offering bounties to Iranians who identify these sites as well as IRGC? So, again, I think there's a lot more pressure that can be brought to bear on Iran.
2: Thank you, sir. Vice Admiral, thank you, sir.
1: Thanks.
2: Over the weekend, the New York City Mayor Zohran Mamdani once again called for the arrest of Israeli Prime Minister Benjamin Netanyahu.
3: I believe that Prime Minister Netanyahu belongs in The Hague. He's a war criminal who has been charged by the International Criminal Court. And what you will find is that is an opinion that is held by many purely because of what his actions have wrought over these last many years.
2: Today, President Trump took to Truth Social and posted in part, quote, Benjamin Netanyahu will not be arrested in any way, shape or form while in the United States of America. He's fighting against the Islamic Republic of Iran, which recently killed 52,000 innocent protesters and has spent the last 47 years killing American soldiers and others, end quote. Pennsylvania Democrat Senator John Fetterman joins me. Nice to see you, sir. Why is Mamdani making these threats? He doesn't even have the authority to do this, I don't believe, to make an arrest like this.
4: He's a total clown. I mean, he has the authority to arrest Netanyahu any more than I would have the authority to arrest him in Washington, D.C. if he visited down in Washington, D.C. You're a mayor, dude. You know, pick up trash, fix some potholes, and really fix the homeless problem in your city, too. You know, you're way out of your league, and now this is irresponsible. But like I said, he's just a total clown, and it's just for clicks at this point. He knows that he has nothing actionable. Now, it's just pandering to the DSA communist and his friends, you know, in New York.
2: Well, the prime minister is expected in the United States when the U.N. General Assembly opens again in September. So he will be here. And it's sort of interesting is that in the past, he's been unable to refuel his plane in countries that are signatories to the International Criminal Court. So he's been sort of strategic in how he gets here. I think he can now come all the way here without refueling. But, I mean, so it is a lot of saber rattling towards the prime minister. He is expected to be in New York soon.
4: It's not even that. It's just a cheese ball running his mouth. You know, like that's the thing. He has, you know, and again, the mayor does not direct arrests. You know, the police, you know, they enforce warrants. There is not a warrant that America is not part of the ICC. And now the leader of the ICC was accused of sexual abuse, just like Plattner in Maine. There's no standing. There's nothing here. And now he is just pandering, trying to sound like a tough guy and making these weird threats. He has no standing, and he knows that as well, too.
2: My colleague just reported that one of the missiles hit about a mile from the Israeli border in Jordan. That's getting awfully close to Israel. Israel has sort of stood down in the last couple of weeks while we had this ceasefire. Where do you see this war going at this point?
4: I see. I think it's entirely appropriate for the president to hold Iran accountable now that it just affirms that all Iran could ever do in this fire at civilians in Kuwait or in Jordan and other kinds of nations. And hopefully all those other nations see Iran exactly what it is. They are just nothing but chaos. And it's the only thing that they ever respond. And now I'm going to continue to vote against the War Powers Act as a Democrat. Now, let's not forget, we were there for the first reason. They have nuclear dust. And now every single Democrat wanted to hold them accountable for that. So what's right now, is right and hold Iran accountable. And I think I've watched all those videos that you're showing of all of their kinds of facilities being destroyed. I think that continues to weaken Iran. I think that's

0: I think that's the right approach right now.
1: Well, while the president's waging that war, looking at this from 35,000 feet, and you and I have often discussed this, you've got Democrats in the House, which, of course, you're in the Senate, who are trying to eliminate aid, military aid to Israel. You've got the mayor of New York who now wants to arrest the prime minister. You've got students hitting the streets protesting. They're anti-Semitic. You know, it is something that I asked you last week, you know, how do we arrest this? But, since we've last talked, it's gotten more escalated, this anti-Israel sentiment by a portion of the American people.
0: Well, yeah, of course. I mean, the Democratic Party. Now, I don't know if you've seen that report in Axios. You know, Jeffrey's letter, they flipped maybe that people were on the fence. They could have got, without that letter, they could have had 30 to 40 more Democrats would have voted against Israel, too, without a doubt. And then that would have put that number around 150. You know, overall, the caucuses, I believe, 208, 9, or 11. I mean, so that could have been a significant majority of there. And I've always warned that the Democratic Party is going to become more anti-Israel, and those numbers are going to keep creeping up every time that you keep running those kinds of resolutions. We've had the similar thing in the Senate. Sanders had things that were kind of simple, and now almost, I believe, 80% of us in the caucus voted against Israel.
1: You know, I'm going to take the last word on this. I don't know. I mean, if you've seen that 47-minute GoPro videotape of Hamas slaughtering and killing Israelis, I don't know how you could vote
0: I've watched that. Yeah. Absolutely.
1: So you know what it means. Yeah. I don't know how you could. I don't know how these House members, they need to see that video.
0: Oh, they won't. They won't watch it. They won't. Absolutely. If they would watch that, they would have to confront them what those animals really are and what they've done. And now these are the people that deny that, or there's even some Israel deserves that, those things. So that's a fact. And this wasn't a secret video. Those animals filmed that. They were proud of it. They were celebrating it like they, you know, got a touchdown or something. You know, they've accepted some of those calls. You know, some of those people are calling.
1: I mean, if you've seen that 47-minute GoPro videotape of Hamas slaughtering and killing Israelis, I don't know how you could vote
0: Absolutely.
1: So you know what it means. Yeah. I don't know how you could. I don't know how these House members, they need to see that video.
0: Oh, they won't. They won't watch it. They won't. Absolutely. If they would watch that, they would have to confront them what those animals really are and what they've done. And now these are the people that deny that, or there's even some Israel deserves that, those things. So that's a fact. And this wasn't a secret video. Those animals filmed that. They were proud of it. They were celebrating it like they, you know, got a touchdown or something. You know, they've accepted some of those calls. You know, some of those people are calling their parents and yelling, "Oh yes, we've killed Jews. We killed Jews." I mean, that's exactly who they are.
1: One called his mother, "I killed 10 all by myself. I killed 10 or something like that, bragging, and the mother was in on it. Senator John Fetterman. Senator John.
0: Yeah.
1: Senator, thank you very much for joining me. Thank you, sir.
0: Well, thanks for having me on.
1: Coming up, former President Biden's son, Hunter Biden, is back in the news, and chances his father won't be happy with what Hunter is now saying. Plus, how military officials kept the skies clear during the World Cup final.

0: While you were getting ready for work this morning, or perhaps still sleeping, this person was seen igniting an incendiary device. This was outside a New York City federal building. Authorities say the device was a firework. Andrew Arabaca was arrested. He is also accused of firing an airsoft rifle at the building. Officials say the suspect is a former U.S. Army soldier who served from 2001 to 2005.
1: Mr. Arabaca came armed with bad intentions. I will say that 26 Federal Plaza has long been a target of extremists, of terrorists. And today, the extremism was brought here. The building was attacked. Mr. Arabaca was looking to injure people and harm people. He had two axes, a hammer, a machete, and three knives.
0: Officials say the suspect is an anti-ICE and anti-government extremist. Charges are pending. Three people, two government employees, and a civilian suffered minor injuries. Meanwhile, Hunter Biden, the son of former President Joe Biden, is back at it, grabbing headlines. His expressed strong opinion about his father choosing Merrick Garland as the attorney general. Here's Hunter.
2: The single greatest mistake of my father's administration was the leadership of Merrick Garland. The reason that we are in the situation that we're in right now can almost, well, by the way, the buck has to stop with my dad. He was the president and he chose him. If Merrick Garland had started a completely 100% legitimate investigation rather than thinking like, let's not fan the flames. Like, what the, did you not watch what I watched?
3: Yeah.
2: Did you not see these people storming the Capitol of the United States of America?
0: Former federal prosecutor Joe Moreno joins me. Well, Joe, I don't think Thanksgiving is going to be too hot in that household this year.
4: I can't believe we're still hearing from this guy. I mean, the best thing I'm sure everybody would like on the Democrat side would be for Hunter to stop going on social media and just focus on his family
0: I sort of agree with him about Merrick Garland as being a poor choice. I mean, I don't sort of. I think he was a poor choice. I'm still stuck on the fact the Fulton County, Georgia, which is probably still under this Trump administration, a disgrace. But, he did nothing about that. So I don't think Merrick Garland was a great choice.
4: He wasn't a great choice. The Democrats chose him really as sort of a gotcha. Like, you know, we couldn't get him on the Supreme Court in 2016 because Mitch McConnell blocked it.
0: Luckily, apparently.
4: Right. So I think it was like, well, you know, we're going to come around and get you now because we're going to get him in the Department of Justice. So I don't think it was a well-reasoned choice. I think it was because pure kind of political gamesmanship. And then as far as him being sort of a moderate, he had this moderate persona. But the entire Jack Smith debacle, it wasn't that it backfired because it was too ethical, which is kind of what Hunter is intimating here. It's that it was hyper aggressive and it blew up in their faces. And so that's what they're upset about. It's that they threw everything in the kitchen sink at Donald Trump and he survived anyway.
0: I don't even understand. Going back to Merrick Garland's choice of Jack Smith as a special counsel, went after, of course, Trump, is that was a lousy choice anyway, because Jack Smith had gone after the former governor of Virginia, got a conviction on a stupid law. It went all the way up to the Supreme Court, and the Supreme Court educated Jack Smith 9-0 and said it was a stupid prosecution and he didn't understand the law. And then Merrick Garland chooses the guy who doesn't know law to go after the president.
4: I think they thought they had a pit bull that would just kind of go, you know, kind of full on to Trump. And I think first off, they didn't need a special counsel, right? Special counsels are required when a prosecution might be too lenient on someone, like a family member, not when a prosecution might be too aggressive. So it was never required to even have a special counsel. I think what they wanted, though, was this ability to sort of get out of answering tough questions. So when members of the media would ask a hard question like, President Biden, why are you bringing a classified documents case against Donald Trump when you yourself and Hillary Clinton got a pass? Or why is a case being brought during an election year in violation of Justice Department ethics opinions? And I think they would like to say, well, I can't answer that. Talk to Merrick Garland. And then you'd ask Merrick Garland, and he'd say, oh, I can't talk about that because Jack Smith is running the case. And then Jack Smith would say, well, I can't answer that because I'm in charge of the investigation. And you go round in circles, and nobody would actually have any accountability.
0: I suppose that one of the reasons Hunter Biden doesn't like Merrick Garland is because there was a special counsel who prosecuted Hunter.
4: Yeah.
0: I mean, he probably would have preferred an attorney general who didn't appoint a special counsel to arrest him.
4: Make no mistake. The special counsel counsel, David Weiss, in that case, did everything he could to drag his feet on the Hunter Biden prosecution. It was only when a couple of IRS whistleblowers popped up that he kind of forced his hand to indict Hunter. And I think, you know, I think the most egregious thing about that whole pardon spectacle wasn't so much that President Biden pardoned his son. We all knew he was going to do it. It was that he wasted 2 years and all those resources, all those federal agents and lawyers and David Weiss spending their time investigating Hunter, all of us being told he would have to see, would see due process and the case would go. And at the end of the day, what does President Biden do? Pardons his son. Retroactive.
0: And you forgot one part. He said he wasn't going to.
4: Of course.
0: Anyway. All right. Anyway, it was Hunter Biden back in the news. Thank you, Joe Moreno. Thank you. And coming up, another sports league wants to make sure its competition is fair and equal. What league and how?

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0: to restrict. In 1973, the second Battle of the Sexes tennis match took over the country and the world. In that match, Billie Jean King beat Bobby Riggs. There were 30,000 fans watching in the Houston Astrodome. An estimated 90 million viewers watched from around the world. They tuned in to watch the groundbreaking match. That match was agreed upon by both players knowing they were of different genders. Now, fast forward 53 years to today. The Women's Tennis Association says it now has to protect its women's sport. The WTA says starting tomorrow, they will require all players to undergo genetic sex testing. Players will undergo a one-time screening for the SRY gene. That gene is involved in male sex development. The test will be done by a cheek swab, blood test, or saliva sample. The WTA now joins World Athletics, World Boxing, and the International Olympic Committee in testing for the SRY gene. Tennis great Martina Navratilova responded to this news saying, quote, "I played no part in this particular policy, but I'm very happy that we at the WTA are clear that we are a women's association and only women, as in females, can compete at the highest level of women's tennis," end quote. Candidate for the U.S. Senate from Minnesota and former NFL sideline reporter Michelle Tafoya joins me. Nice to see you back. And it sort of seems like the WTA is sort of a little bit late to adding this compared to some of the other sports.
1: A little late, but we'll take it, and hopefully setting a precedent for many, many others, because there still are leagues out there that don't honor this. And I would include the Minnesota State High School League here in the state where I'm running for United States Senate, where a softball team with a biological male as their pitcher won the state championship a year ago. So I like this development. It's very common sense, Greta, and it's very simple. A cheek swab, you know, spit in a cup, a blood test. It's non-invasive. I remember when they were trying to tell us how invasive this was going to be to women's privacy to have this test done. No, it's not.
0: Well, you know, sort of an extension of the imposition of Title IX, you know, which you and I have discussed this before, which was such a groundbreaking law for girls and women, for leadership, for health, for yes. sports, for scholarships, everything. And so, you know, the fact that, you know, all these years later, now, you know, that still we're still sort of battling this, you know, for young people.
1: It's truly amazing. And I continue to see people protest this by saying this is anti-LGBTQ, this is anti-trans, this is transphobic. No, it is not. This is pro-women. As you said, Title IX came about to make sure that women had the same opportunities in school, in sports, that men did. And somehow we're kind of going backwards by saying, oh, some men can contribute or can participate and compete as long as they identify as women. That's simply not fair. It's just not. So this makes all the sense in the world. This is common sense. And I look forward to seeing more leagues follow suit.
0: Can you tell me a little more about this high school? I didn't know it. I want you to know that I was a star T-League pitcher in grade school. I got to put the ball on the tee. That was my job as a pitcher. But I mean, you know, but tell me, there was a boy pitching in the girls?
1: Yes. The state championship in the softball a year ago. Softball is intrinsically a girls sport in high school, right? Because the boys play baseball, girls play softball. And they're very similar sports, but in this particular case, the championship was won by a team that had a biological male who was their star pitcher. And none of the girls who were the opponents could hit this pitcher. They just couldn't. And so that team with the male pitcher wound up winning the state championship. I met a girl recently who was one of the opponents who just still feels like opportunities were stolen from her and her teammates whenever they played this team. And it's true. I don't know how anyone can deny the basic reality of the differences between genders in terms of muscular, skeletal, attributes, etc. It's just different.
0: Michelle Tafoya, candidate for the U.S. Senate, thank you.
1: Thank you.
0: Yeah. What is the real story with the lettuce linked to a parasitic outbreak called Cyclospora? On Thursday, the FBA told consumers not to eat shredded iceberg lettuce from Taco Bell restaurants in several states. And on Friday, the FDA linked the outbreak to the company Taylor Farms de Mexico. Then the parent company, Taylor Fresh Foods, said they were removing all iceberg lettuce that came from central Mexico. But there's a twist. Yesterday, the FDA said A lab test showed a sample tested was actually a false positive. That means it does not have the parasite. The FDA says there are currently no confirmed positive product samples for Cyclospora. So should you or should you not eat this lettuce? Right now, the FDA's website states, quote, do not eat recalled iceberg lettuce from Taylor Farms, New Mexico. FDA's investigation is ongoing, end quote. The recall continues due to possible contamination, and the CDC says 1,600 Americans in 34 states have been confirmed to have the parasite. Coming up, follow the money, and it's often all about the money as we approach the midterms when Senate candidates are raking in the most money. And which party do they belong to? That when the record continues.

0: on Newsmax TV.
1: As is common in midterm elections, the party in power does not perform well. Republicans are hoping to reverse that trend, and Democrats are hoping they take back both the House and the Senate. And if you were to follow the fundraising money, Democrats have a huge advantage. According to the Federal Election Commission data, with the dates ranging from 2021 until now, the top five biggest fundraisers for all Senate candidates are Democrats. They are incumbent Georgia Senator John Ossoff, who has raised nearly $100 million, Texas State Senator and U.S. Senate candidate James Tallarico, who has raised nearly $70 million. Rounding out the top five are Ohio candidate and former Senator Sherrod Brown, North Carolina candidate and former Governor Roy Cooper, and New Jersey incumbent Senator Cory Booker. Now, after weeks of intense political turmoil, Maine Democrats are now rallying around a new candidate. His name is Troy Jackson, and he is a former Maine Senate president. He is currently the favorite to replace Maine's Democratic primary winner, Graham Plattner. He left the race, of course, as you know, earlier this month after allegations of sexual assault surfaced. Plattner has denied all those allegations. Next week is Maine's Democratic nominating convention, and already Jackson has secured a majority of the state delegates. If confirmed, Jackson will face incumbent Republican Senator Susan Collins in the November election. Collins was first elected to the Senate in 1996. Meanwhile, the sister of the late South Carolina Senator Lindsey Graham, now herself a senator, says she will run for a full term. Senator Lindsey Graham held the seat for more than two decades. Senator Darlene Graham was sworn in last week to complete her brother's term in the Senate. His term ends in January. And now she's told a media outlet, quote, "I've made a decision. I'm in," end quote. Senator Darlene Graham Nordone says the decision came after President Trump urged her to run. Last week, President Trump posted on Truth Social, Darlene, quote, "has my complete and total endorsement in the special election for U.S. Senate in South Carolina. She will never let you down. Run, Darlene, run," end quote. CPAC Chairman Matt Schlapp joins me as well as former Special Assistant President Biden, Michael LaRosa. And welcome, both of you gentlemen. And we're just learning CENTCOM has just confirmed that the strikes for a 10th night in a row have been done in Iran. I hate to be so callous to ask about a political question about it, but what's the impact politically of this? Michael?
2: I think the longer that it goes on, the better for the Democrats and the harder it makes for Republicans to hold both the houses of Congress.
1: Matt?
3: Depends on the complexity of this. Bombing is one thing. It's expensive. It's risky. But it's the next step. If the president draws the line in the sand, as he did with them not getting a nuclear weapon, that somehow we have to get all the nuclear components, and it looks like it's going to take troops, then I think that's a big difference from where we are today. And I think the president understands that.
1: Yeah. Maine, how's that Democratic candidate for you, Michael?
2: You know, two things that strike me. In one sense, he is not flashy, which is probably good compared to the guy who left the
1: race. Maine too. Maine's
2: he's not very flashy, but you know what? Most of the senators from Maine, if you think back to like Muskie and Bill Cohen and George Mitchell, Snow, even Collins, these are the kind of senators that are much more the workhorse than the show horse. They're not flashy. They're a little underwhelming. He kind of fits that, except he is delivering the same message as Plattner on the affordability, the Medicare for all, the abolish ICE, the class warfare tax, the billionaire stuff. So, you know, cuts both ways, sort of a different messenger, but different message.
1: Matt, is Susan Collins going to have a problem with him?
3: I think what Michael's trying to say is they're Mainers. They have a certain way of being, which I think is actually kind of likable to not talk so much and everything else. She's going to win the
1: seat. They work and don't talk?
3: Yeah. She's going to win the seat again. What is this, her fifth or sixth term? She's more moderate than I am. I've criticized her at times, but I got to give her credit. Nobody works harder than she does. And she matches the moment because Mainers are not far, far, far, far left, despite what people might think. And they had a Republican governor in Paul LePage not too many years ago, is pretty MAGA. And,
1: you don't worry that the Mainers will think you've been in there long enough, 1996,
3: well,
1: it's time
3: negative.
1: For a change.
3: Well, that's the negative.
2: There's so many
3: for her.
2: Examples in history, and this is why I find politics interesting, where these longtime incumbents just get knocked off by just nobody.
1: Ingrates, basically.
2: You know, the Cale Boggs in Delaware, and Joe Biden, this newcomer in 1972 or Bob Packwood defeated Wayne Morse and Dan Quayle and Birch Bayh. Sometimes these things have their expiration date, and events can precipitate that. And if there are enough people in Maine who are angry about what just happened with ice up there and emotions run high, he could be perhaps stylistically a replacement that people are willing to consider for Collins.
3: I just feel like the Graham Plattner thing made Mainers feel like the
2: process
3: was kind of nutty.
2: Yeah, we probably
3: and
2: blew it.
3: You have a lot of nutty people in your party that are out there making endorsements.
2: We do.
3: And I think Susan Collins just kind of seems like a grown-up.
2: Yep.
3: And I think they might like that.
2: Absolutely.
4: I always say about Susan Collins, she's never done anything. She's the kind of senator that I've never done anything wrong in her life. She wouldn't let me cheat off her paper.
2: Well, and like
4: if I went to school with her, right?
3: Greta, you might not make six terms in Maine.
4: I wouldn't make six terms in Maine because I was always sort of looking at my neighbor's paper.
2: She's been on the Appropriations Committee for 30 years. She's the chair. She brought back more pork than Robert Byrd, which was what keeps these people there for so long.
4: All right. One quick is the new senator Nordone. Is she going to win the nomination in South Carolina?
3: I mean, look, I have never met her, so I'm a little handicapped here. I wasn't the biggest Lindsey Graham fan, so maybe I'm handicapped twice. He was a good man, a nice man. I just thought he was too neocon, too interventionist.
2: From the Bush White House insider.
3: Okay, I have some. Yeah, that's true. It's a very fair charge. But I think she'll get a great sympathy vote. Tends to happen in these situations. And, you know, I think she's got a shot, but let's see how she does on the campaign trail.
4: Matt Schlapp, Michael LaRosa, thank you both. Britain is a new leader. Guess who he called first?
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0: The United Kingdom has a new prime minister. Earlier today, Andy Burnham arrived at London's 10 Downing Street. There he was greeted by a large group of supporters, including Larry the Cat, who lives there. Here's what the new prime minister said to the crowd.
1: I am the sixth person in the last 10 years to walk up this street. The seventh prime minister since 2016. We will make this moment a circuit breaker for Britain, bringing forward the biggest changes in the last 40 years. Later this year, I will bring forward a new plan for Britain, a 10-year plan. Britain needs to show the world that we can regain our stability once again.
0: After his remarks, Burnham made his first call as prime minister. Who was on the other end of the call? President Trump. According to Politico, Burnham invited the president to Manchester for next year's G20 summit. The United Kingdom will be hosting the 2027 G20 summit. Trump said that he accepted the prime minister's invitation. Burnham was the mayor of Greater Manchester from 2017 to 2026. Royal commentator and journalist Josh Rom joins me. Josh, I hate to be so self-centered, but tell me, what difference does this make for the United States if this is the prime minister's? Make a big difference to us?
2: I don't think it will, because fundamentally, Andy Burnham is on the same side as Sir Keir Starmer, and that is Labour on the left, meaning that he still would probably share fundamental disagreements with the current president of the United States and the administration, especially when it comes to Israel. Andy Burnham has put feelers out there that he wants to take a tougher stance when it comes to, in particular, trade with the West Bank. We have rumored members of his cabinet calling for tougher sanctions on Israel. So I think there's going to be continued disagreements when it comes to the Middle East there. However, there was positive news today. We saw Trump post on Truth Social after his phone call with Andy Burnham, praising the fact that the new prime minister seems to be quite open about granting new oil and gas licenses to drill in the North Sea. President Trump calling the UK, quite funny in a way, a poverty-stricken nation there. Andy Burnham wants to give hope economically to our country that has been in a constant doom loop. The president of the United States seems a little bit optimistic, but I know I can probably imagine what President Trump's feeling, and that's maybe a little wary.
0: He said he's going to have a 10-year plan. Do you think he really has one in his hip pocket, or is this just sort of politics talking? Because a 10-year plan is pretty ambitious, and there's a lot going on in the world.
2: Well, I think he has a certain plan. Not sure if it's a 10-year plan. I mean, let's look at Sir Keir Starmer's record. We had four resets in 2 years and multiple phases of government. It made absolutely no difference whatsoever. What we do know is that Andy Burnham wants to bring more powers to local government. He believes in a policy called devolution, which is more government on a local level, wants to bring more power back to local governments. He wants to move some of the number 10 operations up to Manchester, up to the north. So maybe he wants to build on infrastructure. What he did say today is he wants to end homelessness and rough sleeping in the country. That will probably be music to the years of Prince William, who we know is very passionate about that cause as well. So we'll have to wait and see. However, I think a lot of his cabinet is, you know, you've got Ed Miliband as foreign secretary. He was obviously previously rejected by the population in 2015 in the general election when he was leader of the Labour Party. You have Shabana Mahmood staying the same as home secretary. You have the former defence secretary, John Healey, put in as chancellor. So it's probably going to be, I think, a little bit more of the same. And this kind of honeymoon period that Andy Burnham has right now, it's going to wear off pretty quickly.
0: And in terms of the king and his brother was in town last week. How are things there? We only have about 45 seconds left.
2: Yes, well, the king, of course, plays an incredibly important constitutional role in the transfer of power here. The outgoing prime minister tendering his resignation, then the new prime minister kissing the hands of the monarch, effectively swearing loyalty to him. So the king inside Buckingham Palace today playing that really special constitutional role.
0: Yeah, it's always exciting to watch. And Larry the Cat stays. He's outlasted a lot of prime ministers.
2: Well, yes, seven prime ministers in the last 10 years, and Larry the Cat belongs to Downing Street, not one prime minister. So Larry the Cat is here to stay, happy to say.
0: Good, good. Josh Rump, thank you.
2: Thanks so much, Greta.
0: And good news for coffee drinkers. According to a new study, it's now believed to be healthy to drink 5 cups of coffee a day. The American Heart Association, who conducted the study, released a statement. It says in part, quote, consuming up to 400 milligrams of caffeine a day, which is equivalent to up to 5 8-ounce cups, is generally safe for most adults and appears to be linked to a lower risk of several cardiovascular conditions, end quote. Those conditions include type 2 diabetes, heart failure, heart disease, and even stroke. According to the study, adding sugar-flavored syrups, milk, and or cream to coffee can reduce its health benefits. Study also found consuming higher amounts of caffeine, like levels found in energy drinks, though, can also have a negative effect. How? Well, more than 400 milligrams of caffeine a day can increase your risk of high blood pressure and even irregular heart rhythm. Coming up, yesterday they partied with President Trump, and today they're having another party. Who and why? That when the record continues.
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1: After a month of excitement, the World Cup has come to an end, and today the champions returned home to Spain. On the left, you're looking at a live shot in Madrid. They're still partying. On the right is from earlier. The team paraded its trophy through the streets of Madrid. Thousands flooded the streets to celebrate the second ever World Cup victory for their men's team. The last time was 2010. Yesterday, Spain beat the defending champions Argentina 1-0. That was after 90 minutes of regulation time and then 30 minutes of overtime. President Trump was one of the first to celebrate with the team. After watching the game, he went on the field to present them with their trophy. He then returned to Washington and spoke to reporters about the tournament.
2: This was one of the greatest events of any kind ever held. So we're really happy that it did so well. And all over the world, people have come and they've loved our country. You know, shown off our country in a different light. And it was a great thing. It was a great event.
1: The next Men's World Cup will be 2030. The champions, Spain, will be a co-host. They will also play games in Portugal, Morocco, Uruguay, Argentina, and Paraguay. And do not forget, I have a podcast called Greta. While you like it, it's free. 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Ed Henry, The Big Take, is next. Stay with Newsmax.

0: Good evening, Patriots. Welcome to Ed Henry, the Big Take. President Trump yesterday absolutely nailed it at the World Cup, making so many people proud to be an American. Well, today, the danger of Democrats' violent rhetoric on full display again, after months and months of Mamdani and Jeffries and AOC, so many others calling our federal law enforcement agents Nazis and fascists and worse. Attacks on ICE agents already up 1,300% this morning. A criminal shows up at a federal building in Manhattan. It houses dozens of federal agencies, ICE to the FBI, plus an immigration court, by the way. Starts a fire after setting off an incendiary device, fires a pellet gun, and wanted to do so much more damage. The man was armed with multiple weapons, two axes, a hammer, a machete, three knives, and has a history, yes, of anti-ICE activity.
1: On his cart, he had a cart. He had anti-ICE literature on it. When he was being arrested, he yelled derogatory terms to ICE, used bad words, obviously. He is an anti-American, anti-government extremist. We know that from what he said. We know that from what he has said post-arrest. And we know that from what his actions that he tried to take today.
0: Sounds like your average Democrat candidate for Congress. The guy left behind a cart that said ICE off the streets. Thankfully, the NYPD responded quickly. Only one person was hurt. That one person, that victim, a migrant waiting for a status hearing in that immigration court. How ironic is that? The latest violence coming after a weekend rally of these socialists in Michigan. Senator Bernie Sanders, Congresswoman AOC, locking arms with the radical Democrat Senate candidate Abdul Al-Sayed, who vowed again to abolish ICE if he joins the other communists who seem to be watching their power grow right now.
2: ICE has nothing to do with immigration. ICE has nothing to do with the southern border. ICE is about normalizing paramilitary force on our streets. ICE is about weaponizing the idea of immigration against the Constitution itself. ICE cannot be reformed. ICE cannot be retrained. ICE has to be abolished.
0: Mayor Zohran Mamdani has been pushing the same garbage, as you know, and he's going further now, reiterating his claim that he's going to try to arrest the Israeli Prime Minister Benjamin Netanyahu as a war criminal. His words, when he comes to the Big Apple for UN meetings in September, the retired NYPD detective Bodita will be here to expose that tomfoolery. The prime minister fired back today that the Muslim mayor should focus instead on his crumbling city. And he's right. Even CNN's Van Jones now sounding the alarm bells on the insanity of these radical communists taking over his own party.
3: All right, a quick message to my friends on the far left. Quit pooping in the Kool-Aid bowl and telling us that the turds are ice cubes. They're not ice cubes, and I want to talk about it. I am tired of a set of people on the very far left in the Democratic Party, my party, telling us that in order for us to be progressives, we now have to believe ideas and support ideas that are completely nuts.
0: Mass, and I can't wait to get the take of one of the best in the president's inner circle. He is Peter Navarro, the senior counselor on trade and manufacturing. Good to see him. What a job he has done reviving this economy. Good to see you, sir. From the depths of Bidenflation, we will also hear exclusively later this hour from a key member of the president's cabinet. You see him right there, the Interior Secretary, Doug Burgum. He oversees all energy policy. Gas prices going higher again. We're going to talk about it. Stay tuned for those important conversations. As always, we want your take. Go to X right now. Search at Newsmax. Participate in today's poll. World Cup visitors to America were surprised by how welcoming this country is compared to that negative image pushed by the global media. Did President Trump's support personally for the World Cup improve America's global reputation? Vote, comment, and use the hashtag The Big Take. But first, The Big Take. You know Democrats are in really desperate shape when even far-left guys like Van Jones compare the communist takeover to the party to leftists pooping in the Kool-Aid, as you heard, and trying to tell them that the nasty stuff there in the punch bowl is ICE. He's basically throwing up a red card at the red scare in the Democrat Party, given the rise of these communist radicals I mentioned, at the exact time President Trump has been skillfully using the FIFA tournament to make even some naysayers, I bet, proud to be American again. How do you realize and think about this? The World Cup, it was basically the globe's largest ever sporting event. Officials are saying that with the security and everything, it was the equivalent of 78 Super Bowls over 38 days. The FBI chief, Kash Patel, noting nearly 7 million people attended these matches, and there really was not one major security problem or any problem. We're proud to report, he says, thank God and thankfully to the men and women of the FBI and our partners, we had no significant criminal attacks during this World Cup. It all came together. Folks like Kash Patel, Andrew Giuliani, and others. They pulled together as a team, and they were pulled together by one man who took charge of this, said it was important, declared this matters to America's reputation. That one man was the president.
4: There has never been anything like it, probably in terms of an event, let alone soccer or football, whatever you want to call it. But I thought it was incredible. It was four times greater than any FIFA ever held. And it's probably about five times, actually, they're telling me today.
0: You know what? That's leadership. The mainstream media here at home and around the world poisoned the well for years, as I suggested, urging people hate on America, saying America right now is full of hate and fascism because of that president. And you know what? You saw the videos on social media. One person after another from Europe or Latin America, you name it, saying we love America. We saw it with our own eyes, not through the lens, not through the filter of the haters in the media, but through the vision of a president who loves his country. Compare that to the filth that I mentioned from the far left, these so-called democratic socialists of America, who are literally declaring they want to get rid of the Constitution. They want to replace the Declaration of Independence.
5: Do we have the audacity to sit around and say that we want to build a document that is our values and our principles and bring millions of Americans around it?
0: Despicable. And we do not have to imagine what that looks like in practice. Take a look at what Mamdani is already doing to dismantle New York City. The Big Apple was already in a death spiral thanks to runaway Democrat welfare spending. And now it just came out this weekend. Welfare payments in New York have reached $2.6 billion. It's the highest in 30 years. And that's based on 2025 numbers. So Mamdani's about to make it worse. You throw in a socialist who wants to spend more tax money like a drunken sailor, is clueless, by the way, about actual policies that keep America safe. This weekend, mere hours before this horrific anti-ICE attack in the city, which could have been far worse, New York Times dropped an on-camera interview that they had done recently with Mamdani,

0: immigration illegal.
1: International obligations, he says, to take in illegals? It's ridiculous. And that fool admitted, by the way, in the interview, he's never been to the southern border. He doesn't know anything about policy or securing America. Later in the same interview, he declared he wants the NYPD to arrest Benjamin Netanyahu when he comes to New York in September for the UN meetings, falsely labeling him a war criminal. The president today noted that's not going to happen in any way, shape or form. The commander-in-chief said he will personally make sure the prime minister is protected by federal authorities and will enjoy the same diplomatic immunity every leader from every country has enjoyed when they come to the UN. And you know what? Think about what's happening. Mamdani is just showing his true colors. This temper tantrum about Netanyahu comes days after it was exposed one of the mayor's aides was trying to meet with officials from the terror regime in Iran. House Republicans, as you see, believe it was treasonous. They want to investigate. You have to wonder why the Muslim mayor openly stands up for terrorists. Even the liberal comic Bill Maher now saying his vote is up for grabs in 2028 because he shares the view of Van Jones that the party is veering off the far left cliff.
2: Democrats are cowardly.
3: Yeah,
2: they're cowardly. Their party is being taken over now by, you know, every day I hear about a new very radical. When we're cheering for the Intifada, I'm out.
1: What a great line for the president in the midterms. The left is cheering for the Intifada. I'll add the left is licking the boots of communist China after the president called out their alleged interference in the 2020 election. Look what this Democrat Seth Moulton said. These are the rantings of a madman who's trying to lay the groundwork to steal elections from the American voters. It's the same Seth Moulton who suggested in the days of Joe Biden, China was a clear and present danger.
4: A DNI's 2023 annual threat assessment found that China is already meddling in our elections, including at the local level. This isn't a problem for us to address later. It's happening here and now. So, Ms. Wang, in light of that clear and present danger, how can Congress act now to protect our democratic institutions?
1: They wanted to act now. These days, nothing. It's called Trump derangement syndrome. You know that. Many of the Democrats looking at a run for president in 2028, like Maryland Governor Westmore, they've got really bad cases of that.
5: There are a lot of people in this country who are like, I'm not feeling patriotic. I'm conflicted. And I feel like they are being, they've been duped, if you will, about, or they just don't believe that, they believe that it, maybe at one point it was all possible. But at this point, so many things are happening. The weight of not just the racism and the xenophobia and what people are seeing on television, but also how people are faring in their daily lives.
6: Yeah. And they're not wrong.
1: They're not wrong. One Democrat after another hating on America, wanting to shred our Constitution, as you heard, all for a communist dream that has left even Van Jones and Bill Maher basically begging their comrades to stop pushing this communism, which is about to be on the ballot against capitalism this November, which this president has used to rebuild the failing Biden economy while also overseeing perhaps the greatest sporting event in history that I mentioned, made even some skeptics proud to be American. And that's the big take. So let's go live to Peter Navarro, as promised, Senior Counselor for Trade and Manufacturing. Pete, always great to see you. Welcome back.
7: Ed, you covered a lot of ground.
1: Well, you see this, President.
7: I don't even know where to start.
1: Go ahead.
7: I'll tell you this, though. The illegal immigration that has occurred has imported different cultures, different people, a whole lot of folks. We're in a democracy. And when folks with different values and ideas have the power because of sheer numbers, that's when we get in trouble. And we're getting into trouble big time. That guy running for Senate, if you played that clip again,
1: yeah,
7: listening to him, he sounds just like Castro, Chavez, and Perón in Latin America. It's like they must train these guys in rhetoric, because that it was like perfect. That was like the perfect way to tap at the resentments of people, and it's just spewing lies and a false ideology that will destroy this country. But Mondami and that guy, they move up the chain because they're effective communicators in the most perverse kind of way. And it's so ahistorical. It's just a fact. Socialism and communism have never worked.
1: Yes.
7: Ever. And it's just brought tragedy and poverty. I mean, as soon as like more than half of the people of a country get control and push socialism and then take everything from the other half, everything disintegrates.
1: Yes.
7: Because there's no innovation, there's no entrepreneurship, there's no freedom. And so

0: I mean, I love your rants. They're spot on, but we've got to confront this reality that we're facing, that the younger folk in this country are susceptible to these messages.
1: They're buying it.
0: My job at the White House is to create good jobs for the American people at good wages. And I want to assure the youth of America that we're doing that. There's going to be a way to tap at the resentments of people, and it's just spewing lies and a false ideology that will destroy this country. But Mondami and that guy, they move up the chain because they're effective communicators in the most perverse kind of way. And it's so ahistorical. It's just a fact. Socialism and communism have never worked.
1: Yes.
0: Ever. And it's just brought tragedy and poverty. I mean, as soon as like more than half of the people of a country get control and push socialism and then take everything from the other half, everything disintegrates.
1: Yes.
0: Because there's no innovation, there's no entrepreneurship, there's no freedom. And so, I mean, I love your rants. They're spot on, but we've got to confront this reality that we're facing, that the younger folk in this country are susceptible to these messages.
1: They're buying
0: it. My job at the White House is to create good jobs for the American people at good wages. And I want to assure the youth of America that we're doing that. There's going to be jobs out there that are going to make you a lot of money and have a lot of dignity associated with them. And this whole idea of just free everything, it's a bit troublesome. But today, for example, it's another big day at the White House.
1: Yeah.
0: I was in with the president as he signed some executive orders. This is what I'd like to talk about. We have a problem here, Ed, where China and Russia and Iran and North Korea have weaponized our supply chains. The president signed a very important executive order which will require the Pentagon to look through the various tiers of the supply chain and make sure that the components that go into things like F-35s and tanks are not made by foreigners that can basically withhold those and then take away our weaponry because we
1: yes.
0: don't have the components to do that. That's a big deal. I watched the president sign three separate 50% tariffs on Canada. What's that all about? Well, it's because their dairy farmers screw our dairy farmers. They discriminate against, and so the president is tackling that. I don't even know this, Ed, but the alcohol distillers, Canada goes after the American companies that make hard liquor.
1: Whiskey and all the rest. Yeah.
0: We're doing that. And then autos. So, in the world of policy, we are doing everything we can to address an affordability crisis that was created
1: yes.
0: by the likes of Joe Biden, exploited by Mamdani, ironically. But we've been turning it around. If you look at kind of how the data's going, which is kind of what I do every week,
1: yes,
0: the trends are down. We got, which is not to say we don't have some issues. Beef has been kind of the holy grail of me trying to figure out the best ways to get it down. So we're cracking down on the cartels that run the beef processing, things like that. So. Just a lot of things going on there.
1: Got it. So I appreciate all of that. What about gas prices? Because you've previously said, look, president had to take the fight to the terror regime in Iran. You take the geopolitical threat of their nuclear weapons off the table, and eventually gas prices are going to be way down. But you know, affordability-wise, people are hurting right now. What's your message?
0: Well, the Democrats are going to take advantage of that. But the message is, going back to 1979 and the embassy crisis. The Iranians have been killing Americans and keeping the price of gasoline and oil up higher than it would otherwise be over time. I mean, if you go back just years, Like, go back to 2006, Ed, okay, mm-hmm. when Ben Bernanke was the Fed chair and we had an oil price shock. Why did it happen? It's because the Iranians were refusing to not make their nuclear weapons, number one. And number two, they actually intercepted a British ship and took British people prisoners during that episode. Oil prices spiked, gas prices spiked. You know what Ben Bernanke, the Fed chair, didn't do then?
1: What's
0: he
1: that?
0: Didn't raise interest rates in response to that, because
1: right.
0: you don't raise interest rates into the teeth of a supply shock. But we've got to deal with Iran. If you think Iran would act responsibly with the nuclear weapon, just look at what they're doing now. They've got less discipline than a baby in diapers. They're just spraying
1: yes.
0: their crap all over that area, like Qatar, Kuwait, Jordan, Saudi Arabia.
1: Yeah.
0: It's like what's going to happen over time, and it's going to take time, is that we are going to pivot away as a world away from the Strait of Hormuz. There's going to be pipelines, other ways, other
1: yeah.
0: sources
1: and see
0: of
1: that
0: petroleum
1: production come
0: places
1: back.
0: Like Venezuela.
1: Yes. Yes.
0: We're going to see that. We're going to learn how to adjust to what Iran is doing. And what ultimately has to happen is regime change there. I think that's pretty obvious
1: okay.
0: at this point, because the ICRG, they don't, you know, they do what they do.
1: They don't want to stop. They want to keep the terrorism going. I think you're right. The president has restored American leadership. Absolutely. Peter, I got to go. I appreciate it.
0: You do not want them to have a nuclear weapon. Bottom
1: Absolutely.
0: Line.
1: Bottom line, the president's made that
0: All
1: clear.
0: Right.
1: And you have too. Peter Navarro, appreciate it. Straight ahead. Who wore it better? Mao Zedong or far left wacko streamer Hassan Piker? He's looking like Mao, not just a fashion statement, signaling a radical Maoist agenda. Our political panel standing by on that. And speaking of radicals, AOC back with some brand new accents. It's why we're telling her. Shut your pie hole.
2: Agency that has shot Renee Good, Alex Preddy, Lorenzo Salgado Araujo, and Johan Sebastian Duran Guerrero.
1: Oh boy. And later, Democrat influencer Harry Sisson challenges members of MAGA, people at the White House, to a fist fight. He wants to throw fists? That sissy? You don't want to miss his absurd comments. So we'll get live reaction to that nonsense from a key member of the president's cabinet. Doug Burgum is here live, the Interior Secretary. Don't miss it.

0: is justice denied.
1: The no more to Trumpism, but no more to the Democrats who compromise, who conciliate, and who betray us.
2: Oh, left-wing streamer and influencer Hassan Piker, you know the guy who loves the terror group Hamas? Well, he delivered that speech to college Democrats while wearing an outfit that resembled clothing, of course, associated with China's Mao Zedong. Not surprising. Listen to how Piker once praised the late Chinese communist dictator.
3: Mao Zedong is one of the great leaders of this world, okay? A man who changed the entire universe, the entire planet.
2: Oh, he changed the planet. It killed all kinds of people. Let's go live to our political panel. Look it up, kids. Joining me now, the great Matt Whitlock, host of the 10-Minute Drill podcast and GOP strategist. Alongside him, the even greater Tony Katz, host of Tony Katz Today, Eat, Drink, Smoke radio show, all that. Gentlemen, always good to see you on a Mao Monday, I guess.
4: Good to be with you.
2: Tony, what's
5: Mao Monday. Good Lord. Yeah.
2: Tony, what's worse, that Piker loves Mao or that all these top Democrats love Piker who loves Mao?
6: When you have decided that you can attract a 20-year-old by completely lying about history, by disregarding history, and only saying, well, look at all the people who got fed. It's a lot easier to feed the people when you've killed off a lot of other people who have never seen video of a struggle session, who have never encountered what it is that the brutality is. All they are told is, you know what you're going to get for free? You're going to get this. You're going to get that. You're going to get the other. It's going to be so great. It's going to be so terrific. And look at the fancy duds. This sell job has come across because of decades of indoctrination on the university level. Of course, he's speaking in front of college students to do this, because if you were to speak in front of factory workers, they would have thrown him out of the building.
2: Yes.
6: This is a glorious example of what it is they're trying to sell. Anybody who has ever read a book knows that Mao is a murderer. But the people who haven't read a book or have been given the books of like Howard Zinn, they think that this is valuable stuff. And this is exactly what we're all up against.
2: The idea that someone would actually get in front of an audience of college Democrats, Republicans, you name it, young people, and wear clothes reminiscent of Mao. How did we get to this point?
4: They gave him a standing ovation. Now, we talk a lot about theater kids in the Democrat Party, particularly among the Democrat socialists. Now they're working in costumes, and you've got AOC doing accents. It's important to note that Hassan Piker wearing a Mao suit is intentional. He's praised Mao. He also live-streamed getting this suit fitted in the style of Mao to pay tribute to him and his leadership style. So this is incredibly intentional. They want to showcase the fact that they are now highlighting this 21st century version of communism.
2: Yeah.
4: We don't know how many deaths they have planned, but for Mao, it was 40 to 60 million people.
2: Millions.
4: And this is who college Democrats want in front of them.
2: Meantime, Zohran Mamdani, being praised by leftists after he had this World Cup party at Rikers Prison, one leftist compares him to Jesus. What?
7: Mayor Mamdani just watched the World Cup on Rikers Island. And like, who would do that? No, has any mayor ever done something like that? I thought this was cool.
8: I followed Jesus right out of the church. So I have a pretty good biblical idea of what Jesus is supposed to look like. And Mayor Mamdani looks more like Jesus than any human I have ever seen with my eyes.
2: Tony, he's a Muslim, right?
6: Yes, he is. But remember, these people aren't actually caring about reality. They're caring about their emotions. If this shows us anything, these two women right here, it is that liberal white women are completely broken. And this is a societal, dangerous, ugly trend. If you want to talk prison reform, the idea that we want people to get out of prison, be able to actually have a life, and that we should think about exactly what we want out of jail, out of prison, that's fine. Some people are never going to get out of prison. That's a completely different category. If you want to say this is the greatest thing you ever saw, this is about not having any connection to reality and purposefully and willfully wanting yourself to think that bad is good, that up is down. It is always
2: ridiculous.
6: The backwards that seems to get celebrated.
2: Matt, final take.
4: To Tony's point, this is another piece of evidence of the horrifying politically driven mental health crisis. On one side of the coin, it leads to violence. It leads to assassination attempts. On the other side of the coin, it leads to deifying people like Zohran. Now, you have to remember, Zohran wanted to abolish prisons. He wanted to abolish the police. So him trying to sort of, you know, deify prisoners is another sort of example of the total upside down view of law and order that these Democrat socialists are pushing. They're anarchists. And that's what you have to remember here.
2: And here we are. Wake up, folks. Matt, Tony, thanks for sounding the alarm bells. Appreciate it.
4: Thank you.
2: Meantime, AOC making like Hillary and Kamala before her, breaking out a new accent depending on the crowd. This time, it's a southern twang.
0: Georgia behind. South Carolina behind.
2: You're behind. Comedian Tim Young is standing by to help me tell AOC, shut your pie hole.

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1: Shut your pie hole.
2: Hey, shut your pie hole.
3: Shut your pie hole.
4: Yeah, time for our favorite segment. I get to tell one lucky leftist, shut your pile. Today, we're cutting a slice for a repeat offender, of course, Congresswoman Alexandria Ocasio-Cortez, who decided to break out yet another fake accent, this time a southern one, at a campaign rally in Memphis over the weekend.
5: We cannot afford to leave Tennessee behind. We cannot afford to leave Kentucky behind, Alabama behind, Mississippi behind, Georgia behind.
4: Behind. Isn't she like from New York? AOC was back at it again a day later. Campaign rally now in Michigan with far left candidate who we've heard a lot about in this show, Abdul Al-Sayed, where she appeared to flip her accent mid-sentence.
5: His same ICE agency that has shot Renee Good, Alex Preddy, Lorenzo Salgado Araujo, and Johan Sebastian Duran Guerrero.
4: Pandering this way to voters is a well-documented phenomenon on the left, especially among female liberal politicians.
6: I'm going to get mine also.
7: And if you all helped us win in 2020, and we're going to do it again in 2024.
8: Jamie, I'm delighted to be here. I love sitting here and rocking.
9: I don't feel no ways tired. I come too far from where from.
4: I've come too far. That's one of my favorite clips of all time. AOC, you see, learned from the worst. Why copy Kamala and Hillary? Neither of them won, by the way. That's why it's my pleasure to tell AOC, shut your pie hole. So let's bring in our friend, the comedian Tim Young. Welcome back. We need a comedian right now when you see that, because I guess putting on a fake accent proves she's going to run for president. They all do it. All these female Democrats who run for president, and they lose.
10: Yeah, she's absolutely going to run for president. I can't wait for the debates, though, for her. I mean, this is going to be worse than Kamala. I didn't think they could do worse than Kamala, but that is exactly what's going to happen with her. And I don't understand. Look, I've toured the country. You've been around the country as a journalist. Have you ever picked up an accent from anybody, Ed? I've never picked up the accent from anybody, nor have I felt the need to pander to people by using the accent. Although, you get a couple of margaritas in me and I start ordering tacos. I might go, Trace Tacos, the nachos and queso,
4: yes.
10: Por favor.
4: Yeah, we've all been
10: that's about as much as you get out of me.
4: Not our finest moments. I get it. Now, not a good moment, by the way, again, for AOC. A couple of days back, she needs a little history lesson. She was claiming the Senate is a product of Jim Crow. Watch.
11: I don't support the filibuster. I don't support elements of this institution that we know, were founded on Jim Crow.
4: Now, if you pick up an encyclopedia, or I guess we don't have this anymore, you look at your AI device. The Senate was created more than 100 years before Jim Crow. Your thoughts?
10: She was just spitballing there. Look, when you have to like come up with pandering things and move and claim that everything is racist, you got to kind of spitball. And whatever comes in your head first, you can just spit it out. You can yell Hitler, Nazi, fascist. They're arresting children, they're locking up children. You can yell that too.
4: Lies.
10: Jim Crow is a default. Yeah, although whatever. And you could see her brain. The hamster wheel was really moving there. You can hear it squeak if you look close enough. And she came up with Jim Crow. Good for her. She came up with one. I'm sure
4: Unreal.
10: People high-fived she did it.
4: Tim Young, thank you. Meantime, a guy named Harry Sisson as in sissy, right, says he wants to fight MAGA and sees no irony in that.
12: I boxed for 4 years. And if they want to, I'd get back into training camp, get in the best shape of my life, and go fight one of them.
4: Harry doesn't know what he's up against. Superman himself is here live. Not Dean Cain. Secretary Doug Burgum is standing by to react to Sisson. He's a big member of the cabinet. We're going to talk substance and what...

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1: And I've suggested to people before in interviews, I'm like, I want to fight them. I think
2: fight them?
1: Yeah, yeah, yeah. Like if Stephen Miller would agree, or one of the Trump children, or like anybody in the administration, I want to fight them.
3: Oh, really? Democrat influencer Harry Sisson sitting across from Don Lemon. There's two manly men, both of them boasting about how they want to fight MAGA. Sisson is the same guy who once praised Joe Biden for his stamina and posted this photo of Joe stretching in response to questions about his mental and physical acuity. Let's bring in, as I mentioned, one of the strongest folks in the Trump cabinet. He looks like a man of steel. He's the Secretary of the Interior, Doug Burgum. Mr. Secretary, you are our very first big guest on The Big Take. We appreciate that. Welcome back.
4: Well, great to be here, Ed. Thank you.
3: You know, I play that clip only for comedic value and to show the absurdity of the left. While you're working with the president who every day is actually making us proud to be American, like FIFA, and putting together something of that scale, not a single big incident, and people around the world are looking at America in a whole new light.
4: They absolutely are, and I think it's easy to underappreciate the scope and the scale of what President Trump is accomplishing every day. But if you take a look at FIFA, which has just come through, I mean, I think there was over 6.5 million foreign visitors that came, leaving with an incredible new sense of appreciation for the abundance and for the creativity and the innovation that exists here in America. And all of this, you know, again, President Trump, he was championing the idea of FIFA coming years ago. And just like we've got the IndyCar races coming to D.C. in August. Yeah. It's just one thing after another where President Trump leading the way and really connecting Americans and helping us understand everything we have to celebrate. But he does it through sports better than any president we've ever had. I'm sure he's had more championship teams in the White House and been to more sporting events than any president we've ever had in history. He's making history every day.
3: Well, and history in the sense of you helping to lead the effort that he wanted to clean up our nation's capital. And the left responds with violence and disorder. Some of them have been arrested for trying to block this. In that same spirit for a moment, your department is now taking steps to return management of grizzly bears to the states that actually know them best. This is all what the conservative philosophy is about, obviously, bringing power back to the states. Why is this important?
4: Well, it's important because, again, there's just been so much overreach by the federal government. President Trump ran on a platform of trying to drive decision making, whether it's in education or whether it's in grizzly bear management, drive it back to the people closest to the solutions and closest to the problems. And in this case, it's, you know, Wyoming, Idaho, in Montana, and I was out west in the wilderness with those three governors announcing that we're moving this out of the hands of the federal government back to the states, and so that grizzly bears can be managed by the farmers, the ranchers, the state officials, the local community members that all have experience, literally sometimes face to face with grizzlies.
3: Yeah.
4: And this we should be celebrating. This was a species that was listed as endangered, but now it's beat every recovery goal that's been set in front of it, and now it's an opportunity for the states to take over that management.
3: Real quick, you also oversee energy, which is really important, particularly with these gas prices. Back in March, you said that the spike in prices was a blip. They did come down, but as you know, today they crossed $4 a gallon again today. How concerned are you?
4: I'm not really that concerned at all. President Trump, when we take a look at the global factors that are going on here, and whether it's the conflict in the Middle East, whether it's diplomatically, we've got alignment now with Arab countries that for forever were our adversaries. Now they're aligned, moving ahead with Abraham Accords, other things that are there, great partnerships. And understand, those countries have been attacked also. I mean, you know, countries like Saudi Arabia and UAE. UAE's taken over 3,000 attacks from the Iranians. So the diplomacy in the Middle East has changed forever. The geopolitics of energy have changed forever. And on the military, President Trump has won. Economically, with the blockade, he's won. You know, the one last remaining thing is informationally. There's so much misinformation going on being spread about what's actually happening there. That's one thing that all of us have to keep keep staying informed.
3: Well, that's why we have you on to tell the truth. You're always welcome on The Big Take. Mr. Secretary, thank you.
4: Great to be with you, Ed.
3: Coming up, breaking news out of New York City. This is a big one. Police have identified the suspect behind this attack targeting a federal building that houses ICE agents. Our law enforcement panel on the violent Democrat rhetoric is next.

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1: Breaking news today out of New York City. 43-year-old Andrew Arabaca is in custody after allegedly starting a fire and setting off this incendiary device outside a federal building in Manhattan. It houses dozens of agencies, including the FBI and ICE. Think about all the anti-ICE rhetoric from the likes of Zohran Mamdani and other radical Dems.
2: ICE is an agency that has terrorized Americans across this country and others that live in this country. For so much of ICE's operations, it has little to do with legality. It has to do with profiling, and it has to do with a vision of creating the largest deportation machine this country has ever seen.
1: Unreal. Joining me now live, two patriots, the former NYPD detective, Pat Brosnan, alongside him, Bo Deedle, retired NYPD homicide detective. Gentlemen, always good to see you. Bo, shouldn't politicians that speak this way about ICE be held accountable? Today could have been a lot worse.
3: This is just the beginning. What they're doing is they're fueling the fire right now. And this piece of garbage mayor, this Uganda immigrant, wherever the hell he's from, he's the problem, the governor and him. When you pass a law in this state, in this city, if someone locks up a guy for raping an 8-year-old little girl and he's an illegal immigrant here, this punk mayor and this punk governor say you can't turn it over to ICE. This is the rhetoric that's out there right now. And then when he talks like this about ICE, this is when people get all fueled up. They were actually told, the demonstrators, do not cooperate with ICE. Fight ICE. So this is what it's all about. This guy really gets me pissed off, is Mamdani. I really don't like this man.
1: I understand. And Pat, you know, the guy who got caught, thank God the NYPD and your brothers in arms, I mean, they jumped right in. The guy had a machete, all kinds of knives. This could have been a lot worse.
4: Absolutely. Absolutely. And to Bo's point, his poisonous invective, the rhetoric that has corrupted the thinking. If you go back, Ed, you remember very clearly, de Blasio did the exact same thing in 2014, and it resulted in the murders of two officers in their radio car in Brooklyn, Wen Jin Liu and Rafael Ramos, on December 22nd, 2014. So rhetoric can be deadly. You know, it's apart from it being disgusting and reprehensible and unforgivable, all the rhetoric and narrative that he's espousing, it can lead to serious consequences. And we saw it again today, time and time again. It's horrific. This
1: it
4: guy
1: really
4: is fatal. Fatal to New York City. Fatal.
1: And it gets worse, Bo, because now Mamdani, as you call him, he does this interview with the New York Times and says yet again he wants to arrest our most important ally in the Mideast, the Israeli prime minister right there, Benjamin Netanyahu. The president, thankfully, put it on Truth Social. This is not going to happen, will not be arrested in any way, shape or form all in the U.S. This would be September for the U.N. meetings. He is fighting against Iran, which recently killed 52,000 innocent protesters. And, you know, the president making clear, not on his watch, Bo.
3: It's very simple. DSA, Democratic Social America, they don't want to use their real name. They're communists. They can't use the name communism, so they're the DSA. They want to get rid of all the borders. They want to get rid of the United States. And this is about turning this country over. Now this little punk talks about him locking up Netanyahu. Yeah, sure.
1: No.
3: Go back. You couldn't run a ice cream stand. Now he's got a $127 billion budget. Look what's around him. All
1: it's
3: these
1: crazy
3: other morons are all around him.
1: It's
3: all
1: crazy.
3: All I know is one thing. I love this city. I live here. And I tell you what, I don't like you, Mamdani.
1: Pat, final word.
4: Well, I think you got to lay off the caffeine. The reality is the leader of our strongest ally in the Middle East, the man fighting Hamas savages who slaughtered innocents on October 7th, this radical wants to put the cuffs on him. He wants to take a collar in New York City. This is
1: ridiculous,
4: madness, Ed. And, Bo, great to see you, kiddo. Lay off
1: right.
4: the caffeine.
1: Yeah, he's
3: fired. I didn't drink any caffeine. But more important, he has security detail from the NYPD. He's all supportive of these gun violence instigators. Why don't you use
1: it's
3: them?
1: Crazy.
3: Get rid of the cops. The cops should bail out and let them walk around by the street. Let them take a train, Mamdani. I'd like to meet you on a train, Mamdani.
1: All right, Bo. Bo, Pat, thanks as always. We'll have you back. The results of our poll. Did the president's support for the World Cup really improve America's global reputation? Guess what? 96% say yes. I agree. Coming up, SpaceX stock falling back to Earth. It may be in your portfolio or 401k without you even knowing.

0: paid. Is justice denied?
1: And now my final take. SpaceX stock is coming back down to earth, and that could hurt you and your 401k. Let me explain. Stock closed today at about $119 following that historic IPO when it was going into the stratosphere. At one point, it reached a high of $225. It's a reflection of a larger trend in the tech and AI market facing growing scrutiny from investors and increasing competition from China. So let's get the take of our economic insider, Mitch Feierstein, investor, author of the great book, Planet Ponzi. Mitch, always good to see you. Welcome in.
2: Great to see you. Thanks, Ed. Thanks for having me.
1: You know, it's not often very smart to bet against Elon Musk or any of his companies, but is this a buying opportunity because it's going to come back, or is it a warning sign about something else in this high-flying market?
2: Look, Elon Musk is a smart guy. I'll give him that. And he's very innovative with the products that he comes out with. SpaceX is a leader in the field of sending satellites up into space. But if you strip out the value of SpaceX, it's probably around $65 a share. And I went on Newsmax and warned people when it popped up to $229.85 that this is really high. If it comes down below 100, then there's value in it. But I don't think that stock should be trading any higher than $70.
1: So, but didn't it wind up in a lot of index funds, which a lot of our viewers may be in, whether they know it or not, through mutual funds, through their 401k, because all these institutional investors said, buy, buy, buy.
2: Well, yeah, that's exactly what happened. But what happened is because the market cap was so large when it came out, it traded up to $3.1 trillion. That's $3,100 billion. And now it's lost $1.5 trillion in market cap. So what happened is it qualified. They changed the rules and put it into the NASDAQ 100. So if you buy a product, an ETF product, you unwittingly are purchasing SpaceX. Ah. So, you know, it's probably a small percentage of that index, but you're still an owner of it when you don't know that you have it. And that's why ETF products are very dangerous. And there's a lot of leverage. There's four times leverage funds with this SpaceX.
1: Right. Yeah. Well, and it may come back, and that may be good for a lot of investors, but they need to know the facts. And you seem very skeptical it will come back. Mitch, we appreciate your insight.
2: Thanks, Ed. Great.
1: Meantime, don't miss the big take tomorrow. Senator Roger Marshall of Kansas will join us, big supporter of the president. Why he says the Save America Act does not go far enough to protect election integrity. Plus, Maureen Callahan will be back to help me tell one lucky left to shut your pile. She's pretty saucy, and we love the spice. We hope you do, too. In the meantime, don't go anywhere. Our primetime players are coming in hot. Carl Higbee frontline up next. Don't miss that. Have a great night, Patriots.
3: Happy Monday. I am back, baby. Welcome to Frontline, 6 o'clock here on the East Coast. And we begin tonight with America finally charging interest on a one-way trade deal. President Trump slapping a 50% tariff on most Canadian imports, accusing Ottawa of unfairly targeting American cars, dairy, and alcohol. We're not even getting started on the potential tariffs for them not maintaining their forests that polluted our skies. What was that, last week? Sending a clear message, if you want access to the U.S. market, the free ride is pretty much over. Plus, a mystery in Massachusetts. Now, homicide detectives are investigating after a body was discovered inside a home owned by Congresswoman Ayanna Presley's husband, a newly released police report saying the victim died from a gunshot wound. Now, no arrests have been made, but I'm just a guy asking questions. Why do random deaths just keep happening? I seem to recall when the Obama chef turned up dead at their house, too. And Elizabeth Warren has worse taste in men than Taylor Swift. The Massachusetts senator officially throwing her support behind progressive Democrat Abdul El Sayed in the Michigan Senate race, adding momentum to one of the party's most closely watched primaries. But just when you thought she couldn't get possibly any worse, she is. But first, someone firebombs an ICE building in New York, and the only one injured is somebody there to get their citizenship. You cannot make this stuff up. Let's do this.

0: Yeah, good to be back, guys. You may have seen this morning that somebody set off an incendiary device in New York City. What most of the media didn't report, or at least not right away until they were forced to, was that that was the federal building which houses the ICE offices and an immigration court in Manhattan. So as a media professional, I went on ahead and made an educated guess about what it was related to. And, oh, Carl, you can't speculate. No, I wasn't speculating. Turned out, as the footage rolled out, I was right. This is the apparent suspect's wagon just sitting out there with a little cart that says, ICE off our streets. And there was a gun. Turned out to be a pellet gun in there, too. I don't know why I brought a pellet gun, but he was apparently shooting people with that. Like, you get hit in the side of the head with a 177 caliber pellet, you're not going to die. But they noted this today.
1: He did say he was targeting the building, and he was okay if he hurt or killed people going in and out of the building, whether they were federal employees or civilians.
0: Okay, but the one person he did injure was, get this,
1: there was a naturalization ceremony scheduled for today that was canceled. And the one civilian victim was an immigrant that had a hearing today for their immigration status. So that's quite unfortunate and quite ironic.
0: You are the worst criminal for your cause ever, dude. This is on the backs of, you know, more poor, innocent people just trying to make their way in America being killed. Oh, wait, no. They weren't innocent. They were two illegals, one in Maine and one in Houston, fleeing from ICE agents that tried to use their car as a weapon against those agents, and then they got shot. So Tom Homan absolutely nuked Margaret Brennan. I will watch this for pure entertainment value. But that was this weekend on this.
2: But they have emergency lights and sirens, so when they pull somebody, they want to activate the emergency lights. A lot of police departments. I'm in New York City right now. A lot of NYPD officers are driving unmarked vehicles, and that helps them find people that don't want to be found, right? They would be alive today if they simply complied with a vehicle stop by federal law enforcement. Just comply.
0: Yeah, those flashing lights, you just comply. This is the stupid stuff that makes stupid people support the anti-ICE movement. Stupid people like Renee Good, who also didn't listen to federal agents' multiple instructions, and then used her car as a weapon against that ICE agent, and it got her shot. And I love the left's response, oh, ICE needs body cameras. That's a great idea. In fact, that's what exonerated the dude who shot Renee Good. Well, it was actually his iPhone, because they didn't have body cams. Oh, you want to know why? Because Democrats withheld funding for, like, over 6 months. They couldn't get them. And it takes time for the government to purchase things, which they did, but then now they need to train and distribute them, delayed by Democrats. These little Democrat funding games affected not only ICE, but all of DHS. Remember, if you had to fly anywhere, I remember this, 4 mile lines, like any airport in America. Yeah, that's really good for safety, because Democrats didn't like ICE. By the way, ICE was completely funded this whole time by another bill. You can do this anytime they cut funding for literally anything. What's the first thing cut? Oh, that's right. Training. And for new things like body cameras or tactics. I have been for body cams since day one, for all of law enforcement. You want to know why?
2: I know that body cameras exonerate officers almost 90% of the time. I want the American people to see what that ICE agent sees.
0: Turns out that 90% or more of the time, cops, agents, whatever, they're actually the good guys. And there are countless studies to back this up. Chicago did one of these from 2021, showed that body cams actually help substantiate and convict more of the same people complaining that cops were the bad guys. It also lowered the number of complaints made because people realized they just couldn't make stuff up anymore. Rialto, California study showed a dramatic reduction in complaints against officers with no known change of police tactics because, again, people couldn't just lie about stuff. The International Association of Chiefs and Police found the same thing that Tom Homan mentioned, that 96% of complaints in body cam footage exonerates the police officer, not incriminate them. So you know what no study with body cams has ever found? Because we'd know about it because they would sing it from the hilltops. But they never ever found that there was some wild institutional basis or misconduct or systemic racism. It did show that people being pursued or detained are far more often at fault for doing stupid things that get them shot. Here's the thing. I just really don't understand this part, though. Where are all the people from the left, you know, for all these people being pursued? Like, I thought they were about safety. So maybe you want to encourage them to stop and comply. Like, if you really cared about people, which they claim to, care very deeply about these illegals, more even so than American citizens. What about the actual people who are trying to actually protect the homeland, like Homan said today?
3: Guys,

0: firebombing buildings, but nothing's going to change the policy here. It only makes them double that. Nothing's going to change the reality that illegals got to go. This is the type of stuff that makes the base want it even more. So support your local ICE raids. Let's head over to our correspondent from Newsmax, Andrew Kraft, who's live at the scene with the latest. Andrew, any new updates over there?
1: Yeah, Carl, good evening. Good to be with you. So just in the last 5 minutes, the NYPD did take down the police tape. They opened Worth Street behind me, and the crime scene is essentially cleared after all day. This, remember, began around 8:30 this morning. Let's take you back. Let's give you a timeline of what transpired. Carl, to your point, thousands of federal employees work in the Javits Building behind me, and that was the target. This is what we know. Law enforcement says anti-ICE rioter, 43-year-old Andrew Arakaba from Poughkeepsie, New York, he poured gasoline onto the ground. He ignited it with a lighter and a firework, then proceeded that to catch on fire, and it exploded into this fiery ball of smoke. You've probably seen the video right now going viral. He then pulled out an airsoft rifle. He fired 5 to 7 pellets into the employee entrance here at 26 Federal Plaza, injuring a civilian and 2 private security contractors who were on site here, who ultimately apprehended him, tackling him to the ground. Now, Arakaba was a former U.S. Army soldier, a mechanic working on Patriot missile systems from 2001 to 2005. He took the subway, leaving his car uptown. Investigators, they have found his vehicle. They have issued a search warrant for it to seize more of that evidence. He also had anti-ICE literature in his cart on him, including a sign affixed to the front of that cart reading, "ICE off our streets." FBI officials saying all throughout, he was shouting and denouncing ICE while being arrested. Now, this building, Carl, to your point, has long been a target. He was also found with 2 axes, a hammer, a machete, 3 knives, 6 fireworks. And yes, he did intend to inflict the most amount of harm and damage, according to FBI officials at a press conference earlier. Listen.
2: When he was being arrested, he yelled derogatory terms to ICE, used bad words, obviously. He is an anti-American, anti-government extremist. We know that from what he said. We know that from what he has said post-arrest. And we know that from what his actions that he tried to take today.
1: Now, Carl, it's somewhat back to normal here right now at 6 p.m., but we do know there had been 2 previous encounters with this suspect. The law enforcement saying nothing that rose to this level that we saw earlier this morning. He's been interviewed by law enforcement, and now we just wait for charges that are pending. The Joint Terrorism Task Force with the FBI, they are investigating, but whether or not he's going to be charged with terrorism-related acts, that remains to be seen. Those charges coming at a later date. Carl?
0: Yeah. Well, thank you. 5-gallon bucket of gasoline and a pellet gun. Great job, terrorist. All right, joining me now, former NYPD Chief of Department John Chell and former Acting Secretary of the Department of Homeland Security. Look, John, I'll go to you first on this. This is like one of the dumbest terrorist attacks I've ever seen. There's absolutely no real damage here whatsoever.
3: Well, in the police business, most perpetrators, as we say, aren't the sharpest tools in the shed, and I think he displayed that. Obviously not of sound mind. Obviously we know what his motive is, and thank God he was stupid, because if he had real weapons, we could have a different conversation here. But, thank God for the federal enforcement, for NYPD. They stopped this. They put it to an end. And like I said, thank God he didn't go any further. What has to happen now is no security plan is perfect. There are always gaps. Mm-hmm. So take the opportunity to go over your plan, your apparatus, see where the gaps are, and make those adjustments. Not saying anyone did any wrong today, but right. Take this time to do that.
0: But, Chad, I mean, obviously you were the acting director over here at one of these agencies. This is not going to change the policy. You're not going to be like, oh, you know what, that 5-gallon bucket of gas, we better stop all of our immigration enforcement.
4: No, that's exactly right. ICE is going to continue to do their job. And again, this is the result. You mentioned it in the monologue. This is the result of anti-ICE rhetoric day after day, month after month, and year after year. I mean, just think about what Senator Schumer, Governor Hochul, and others, they encourage others to resist ICE. And so it's no surprise that you have individuals who, I agree, is probably a very sick individual, taking matters into their own hands because they hear this from their politicians and their, quote, leaders in their area, this guy being from New York. So this doesn't surprise me. I will tell you that a Federal Protective Service, or FPS, were some of the first

0: first officers there to respond to. So there is a good security plan, again, around some of these federal buildings. And since it was a federal building, I assume there will be federal charges that apply here as well, which will be welcomed.
1: Hey, John, you're running to represent this great city after, I don't know, four decades on the force. I mean, this is something that, God forbid, somebody had been walking up those stairs when he dumped that gasoline. We'd be one less New Yorker.
2: No doubt about it. And the rhetoric, incoming Congressman Brad Lander thought it was great to interfere with ICE agents there. You have Democrats who grandstand and talk trash in front of this building to get votes. And what this does, it incites people. It incites this dummy from Poughkeepsie to come down here with fireworks and gasoline and try to pull this off. But it's not a joke, because the next person coming down here might have better weaponry. So, the federal agents there, at 26 Federal Plaza is the biggest federal building in this country. It's got DHS, it's got FBI, it's got ICE and a bunch of ancillary units. We're making fun of this guy because he wasn't the sharpest tool in the shed, but this is serious business here, and this is a hard target. And this guy, again, look at the apparatus and they did a good job. Where do we fill those gaps? Where do we keep it safer? Because it's not going to stop.
1: Yeah. Well, Chad, the other thing, DHS and the Justice Department, too, is continuing the largest denaturalization effort ever, announcing denaturalization actions against various U.S. districts. I think right now it's 10 officials, but DHS Secretary Mark Wayne Mullen saying these criminal aliens comprised of drug traffickers, pedophiles, and fraudsters lost that right to exploit our immigration system, harming real U.S. citizens. DHS is committed to ensuring we denaturalize and remove these fraudsters. What do you make about this?
0: Yeah, really important. If you're going to lie, if you're going to defraud the American government, the U.S. government, on your application to become a U.S. citizen, then that right, that privilege, because it's not a right, that privilege should be taken away from you. Now, historically, denaturalizations are very difficult to do, and past administrations have not prioritized that. So it's great to see the Trump administration is prioritizing this, because I think it sends a message that, again, if you're going to lie on your application or the reasons for why you want to come to the United States and then do certain things, then that privilege will be taken away from you.
1: Yeah. John, I got just a little while left here. Ma'am Danny comes in. He's like, we're going to arrest Bibi Netanyahu when he comes to New York. Is there any authority whatsoever in NYPD to do that?
2: No, none whatsoever. This is all performance-based. To his base, not happen. BB's to come here. He's gonna have a nice dinner, spend a couple of days, and he's out of here. It's not happening. This is all waste of time.
1: It's so funny. All right, John, Chad, we appreciate both of you.
2: All right, guys.
0: Thank you.
1: All right, coming up, Cuba can't keep the lights on, but apparently it can keep spy networks running in America. The State Department's new report is raising eyebrows. Well, not mine, but some other people. I'll give you my take in that just a bit. But first, U.S. forces ramping up attacks after four American service members were killed in Iranian strikes. Now the Trump administration promising to escalate the situation even more if Iran doesn't reach a deal, which they're not going to stick to anyway. We're going to break it down in a sec.

0: Well, we feel very badly, but, you know, those great people, those great patriots were out there fighting that Iran cannot have a nuclear weapon. Iran has been very, very badly damaged. They've lost everything almost militarily.
1: So we're back into turning Iran into a parking lot. No real signs of slowing down, especially now. U.S. forces are just absolutely pounding targets across Iran overnight. This is the ninth consecutive night. Now, the latest attacks come after an Iranian missile barrage and drone strike on a U.S. base in Jordan killed three American soldiers over the weekend. Today, the Pentagon identified two of those service members, obviously, after they notify the family, as 25-year-old First Lieutenant Tyler James Freehan and 19-year-old Private Isabella Gonzalez. A fourth U.S. soldier was also killed in northern Iraq, reportedly by detonating an unexploded Iranian drone. But President Trump sending a clear warning today on Truth Social, saying every time Iran kills an American soldier, they will pay for the, for that killing many times over. This directive has been passed on to Secretary of War Pete Hegseth, Chairman of the Joint Chiefs of Staff Daniel Kane, and every leader in the military. So now that Iran has expressly attacked U.S. troops and bases, at what point is the NATO charter invoked? Attack on one is an attack on all. Former CIA covert operations officer Mike Baker and fellow team guy Mike Cirelli. All right, you know, Mike, this was the big thing. Spain wouldn't even let us land our planes during this operation at Rota and a bunch of other bases that we needed. Now they've attacked American bases on purpose.
2: Yeah, well, first off, my heart goes out to the families of the fallen James or Tyler Feehan and Isabella Gonzalez. You know, there's got to be a point where these allies get off the bench. We all know the Strait of Hormuz and the energy lanes are impacting them more than it's impacting us. Mm-hmm. This is justified. And with the attack on a NATO partner, that's the point of the alliance. If not, why have it at all?
3: Yeah. Look, I will say more so than the NATO partners, the Gulf states are actually supporting.
1: Sure.
3: And they're actually doing a lot of things. They don't want it publicized.
1: One left OPEC.
3: For a variety of reasons, yeah. But they are in the game. I guess that's the best way to put it. But this has frustrated, really, the White House, I think, since this conflict started and before.
1: But you can't trust Iran? Weird.
3: It is odd.
1: Yeah.
3: It is odd. But here's my concern. Despite the fact that we're through the ninth night of bombings, we're now talking about the potential for a 10-day ceasefire. And I just worry that we're moving into Groundhog Day, where we continually do this. We pull back just a little bit to think, well, let's give negotiations and diplomacy a chance. You can't negotiate with these people, with the Iranian regime.
1: But this is the other thing, too, is every president since 1979 has said, Iran's a problem. We got to do something about these people. Everybody complains. Trump's the first guy. Just look at this. Watch this real quick.
4: Today, Iran is the principal sponsor of global terrorism.
5: North Korea is a regime arming with missiles and weapons of mass destruction while starving its citizens. Iran aggressively pursues these weapons and exports terror.
6: I strongly believe that our national security interest now depends upon preventing Iran from obtaining a nuclear weapon, which means that without a diplomatic resolution, either I or a future U.S. president would face a decision about whether or not to allow Iran to obtain a nuclear weapon or whether to use our military to stop it.
7: We will not, let me say it again, we will not allow Iran to acquire a nuclear weapon.
1: So at some point, you can talk all tough. Some point, you got to put a hammer down if they could keep doing that.
2: You just said it. It makes a great, strong soundbite, but it actually takes action behind it. That's what's required. You've got to give it to Trump for the intestinal fortitude and the courage to actually do this and to do it during an election year.
1: Yeah.
2: He doesn't care.
1: Yeah.
2: But you're right. Every administration has buried their head in the sand and finally, Trump has had the courage to do it.
3: But you're not going to have. There's no way. I keep going back. And I know that it's easy to say that what they need to do is impact regime change, right? Because regime change
1: about
3: is
1: regime
3: a very
1: elimination.
3: It's a very, but it's a terrible phrase in Washington. Nobody wants to say regime change.
1: Right.
3: Well, certainly elimination. But look, you're never going to get anything resembling stability in that region. You're never going to get anything better for the people of Iran and for the Gulf states. Until that regime goes.
1: Right.
3: But nobody seems to want to say that that's the point of this exercise.
1: But I said the other night that we're going to run out of 500-pound bombs before we run out of people in Iran that hate us. And there's been reports that certain stockpiles are running low. And my response is, like, Well, what the hell has our military been doing under Biden for 4 years? I mean, I seem to remember with Shapiro and Ukraine Zelensky signing bombs in Pennsylvania. We have more bombs than we know what to do with, giving them away to Ukraine. What the hell are we doing?
2: Well, you know, if the politics stopped at the water's edge and America was actually behind this war, like it was with World War II, we would ramp up our industrial manufacturing to support the defense industry.
1: Let's go.
2: I see this as not a problem, but an opportunity to realize that when you don't know when war is going to come, and you better be stockpiling when during times of peace.
3: But the problem is, I mean, they are making that effort, but the problem is you've got this lead time. Right? You're talking years, not months.
1: Right.
3: And you're also dealing with this massive bureaucracy. I mean, you can watch. Ukraine is this amazing laboratory for field expediency and efficiency, right, in production of weapons and munitions. And we
1: and
3: should be learning
1: tactics.
3: Something. From, we should be learning something from that. No. But we're not. It's still going to be a lengthy, very costly exercise to replenish the stockpiles.
1: Government not learning the lesson after some
2: No.
1: Mike.
3: Shocking.
2: Mike.
1: Doctor. Coming up, if Trump's address to the nation taught us anything, it's that we need to secure our elections and pass the Save America Act, but Democrats just will never get on board with that. Assistant Attorney General for Civil Rights, DOJ, Harmeet Dhillon, going to sound off in a sec.

0: 5 a.m. only on Newsmax.
1: After Trump's address to the nation last week, we know that the Save America Act is more important now than pretty much ever before. But if you listen to the Democrats, they're just saying stuff and getting called out for it on live TV.
2: You know what? In Virginia, we have voter ID and photo ID. I got to show my...
3: That's actually not the case. I mean, I'm a Virginia voter. You don't need to show a photo ID in Virginia. There are a wide range of things you can show for ID. And if you don't show one of those, you can sign an affidavit saying...
2: affidavit.
3: But it's not required.
2: Those become ballots that if you want to contest later can be contested.
1: He got called out by ABC. Maybe the Democrats should take a look at these maps showing that the duplicate voter registration surged from 2016 to 2020, up 56% nationwide, from 5.66 million in 2016 to 8.83 million in 2020. But I seem to remember a time where there were Democrats were actually wanting to secure our elections. Here's Kamala Harris from 2019 saying, quote, paper ballots are the smartest, safest way to ensure your vote is secure against attacks by foreign actors. They went with the Russia. Russia can't hack a piece of paper like they can a computer. We introduced the Secure Elections Act to ensure our elections are safeguarded. We must be ready. So why are they against securing our elections? I don't know. Harmeet Dhillon, Assistant Attorney General for Civil Rights at the U.S. DOJ. Ma'am, I just... They flip on so many things, but this seems like something that everybody should be behind.
4: You would think so. And in fact, like you just said, many Democrats have been the ones who questioned the outcomes of elections involving machines. Hillary Clinton is one. Stacey Abrams is another. Kamala Harris. And so suddenly, when it seems like this type of a loosey-goosey system that we currently have benefits them, I think that would be your obvious explanation as to why they're lying to the public and afraid of some election integrity. But this administration will not be shaken by that kind of name-calling. And we are laser focused on exposing the vulnerabilities and increasing confidence in our elections.
1: 100%. I mean, it is the government's job to give the perception that our elections are secure, and they should be secure down to the exact single vote, because that vote that doesn't get counted could be mine. But these duplicate votes, I mean, this is something that not a lot of people have talked about until recently. 2020, I mean, look at Arizona. Mark Kelly won by 78,000 votes in his Senate race. But Arizona, we now know, processed 113,000 duplicate registrations. So, you know, like, we're not going to go pull them out of office or anything like that. But, like, I don't trust elections if I know that's the case.
4: Well, look, Arizona is a hot mess. I'm not going to lie to you. I've been there on the ground in a couple of cycles there. And that is why the United States Department of Justice is sending nearly two dozen election monitors there tomorrow for their primary. And I'm proud to say that they're, you know, welcoming and cooperating with us. But it's been a hotbed of problems over there, particularly with their system of printing the ballots. Maybe the paper is wrong. They don't have chain of custody. Entire counties have had failures in their elections. This happened in Apache County in the 2024 election, where I was in charge of that for President Trump. So I think it's important that people go to the polls. I want every American to vote, regardless of party, and I want them to feel confident in the outcome. And we just can't have that when we have two-thirds of the states refusing to cooperate with the Department of Justice's efforts to get the voter rolls so that we can help clean them up. In the states that are cooperating with us, or where we can get the commercially available data, Department of Homeland Security has found almost 300,000 non-citizens on the voter rolls. And, you know, I'm pushing U.S. attorneys' offices and coordinating with them to prosecute some of these cases. And I'm hearing them from all over the country. So this is a real problem, and no American's vote should be canceled out by duplicate, illegal, or worse, foreign interference in our elections. So we're here to make sure that doesn't happen.
1: Yeah, no, I think that's 100% right. I mean, what's going on right now is just absolutely mind-blowing that they won't even turn over the voter data to make sure that it's good. But I want to get to Harvard real quick, okay? You just launched something into this Harvard University probe. What do you got going over there?
4: So last week we learned that the Department of State issued some now publicly available declassified material that shows that there are $630 million of earmarked contributions from Chinese sources to Harvard. And that's in addition to several billion from other countries as well. But they're earmarked for Chinese recipients, not Chinese American, not American, but Chinese recipients. And so that's problematic under Title VI. So we've launched an investigation today to see the extent to which there are violations of federal law. Harvard cannot take our federal tax dollars, which, by the way, it has trillions of dollars of outstanding grants, billions a year, and then also discriminate against Americans. All the money that flows into Harvard from foreign sources must be made available to all without regard to national origin. So this is going to be an examination at Harvard, and you should stay tuned. There'll be some for some of the other top institutions that are taking this foreign money as well.
1: Real quick, Harmeet, I mean, we've got, I think it was like $50 million from China to the Penn Biden Center. Like, I mean, this is a target-rich environment for you guys.
4: It's pervasive. And man, if you wander into the library over at Stanford University, which I've done when I lived in California, you know, you would think you might be in another country. They are dependent on foreign students, foreign funding, foreign professorships, foreign funded labs. And, you know, God only knows what's happening to what the sensitive research that's happening over there. And so we are on alert on this. It's a national security issue. Yeah. This is what I can tell you that's been declassified. But stay tuned. There'll be more.
1: Well, I can't wait for it. I've never been a big university fan myself anyway. So, Harmeet Dhillon, we appreciate it.
4: Thanks for having me.
1: All right, coming up, as if the DNC hasn't been embarrassed enough, the RNC is actually coming in with a final blow, schooling libs on, what do they always say? Oh, democracy! Yeah, culture clash next.

0: nomination, but lost to Walter Mondale.
1: This one was too good. The RNC is trolling the DNC and the main Democrat Party, writing a letter saying, quote, "The RNC formally offers our election integrity resources and personnel to ensure a process worthy of Democrat voters' confidence. Mainers deserve a nomination that is fair, accessible, and free from disenfranchisement, and it never hurts to have professionals in the room." It went on to say, "The RNC stands ready to help this convention live up to the standard that Mr. Platner himself set: open, fair, and truly democratic. Because if there are no kings in America, then they should not be handpicked by successors either." Yep, that's the Washington Post's favorite saying, democracy dies in the darkness, but that's how the Democrats operate. Political strategist Luke Ball and Daily Caller senior politics reporter Ashley Brasfield. Ashley, I love nothing more than when the Republican Party has to sort out the other party.
2: Yeah, well, they feel like they've trounced the Democrats in Maine specifically. I mean, if anybody's watched the recent Democrat debates that have gone on in that state so far. And
1: yeah, that one, the man gets a pyramid, yeah, or period or something.
2: Yeah, Ashley meet Ashley. That's not actually an Ashley. So that's where we're at now. So I think they're feeling like they're taking a victory lap, really, with the Democrats in Maine and the Democrat Party there. But I do warn the Republican Party, they have a lot of work to do going into the midterms. You know, there's a lot of other states they have to worry about, especially in Senate races.
1: Yeah, I remember watching that debate and I saw that thing was like, oh, I menstruate. And I'm like, you should get your prostate examined. I think that's what it is.
2: Full of Luke, transparency.
1: Yeah, exactly. Luke, the double standard is so funny, though, because you got other people outside of Maine. You've got Maryland Governor Wes Moore attacking Trump's nationwide school choice program at Randy Weingarten's convention. Watch this.
3: Buried inside that bill is a tax scheme that makes public funding and takes public funding and steers it towards private schools.
1: I seem to remember him and his kids going to private school.
4: I have to first say, Carl, the Maine Senate debate looked like spoken poetry night on the Island of Misfit Toys. That's the only way I know how to characterize it. But to Governor Moore's commentary on school choice, it is wholeheartedly ridiculous that the elites, that the ones who are at the top criticizing school choice, get to have private schools and charter schools and sometimes even homeschools. And yet they'll go out there and criticize the Republicans and the conservatives for wanting to make sure that they are in charge as parents and families of their own child's education instead of turning them over to the state.
1: I know. And it would just be a detriment to the teachers union too. I love too. The entire Democrat Party at this point is like that scene from Shrek where it's like, attention, all fairy tale things. And that is how I look at the entire Democrat Party. But speaking of fairy tale things, hypocrisy. Sonny Hostin, watch this.
5: You can't commit so many crimes and think that you are above the law, even if you are the president.
1: No one's above the law, except for her son, I think. Watch this.
6: I'm a former federal prosecutor. Yes. He knows. He's a Harvard grad who teaches fourth grade geometry to his kids.
7: God bless.
6: This is not a kid who's ever in trouble. It's an innocent mistake.
1: Innocent mistake, Ashley.
2: Well, I will say she prevented herself from acting like a Karen in that video, yeah. But I will say she's trying to pull, you know, her prosecutor card. You know, her son went to Harvard and she pulls that in the video as well. And she's mentioned that, on The View multiple times and even said, you know, her son is a junior track athlete, that he's practiced multiple times. But she worries about him running in their, you know, ritzy New York neighborhoods because she, you know, chops it up as to something like the Ahmaud Arbery situation in Georgia is going to happen to him on The View. So I think the irony in this video of how she, you know, depicts herself is quite telling.
1: Yeah. I mean, at least she did. You're right. At least she did behave herself. She didn't go full screechy, yes, with purple hair. All right. But this is the kind of behavior that's rewarded by the Democrat Party, though, Luke. Remember in Minnesota, that state employee, Dylan Adams, who acted the opposite of Sonny Hostin? Well, he caused $20,000 in damages by keying multiple Teslas that all have video cameras on them because he's stupid. But it turns out that he actually was, instead of being fired, he was promoted and got a raise after that.
4: Yeah, you're rewarded in the Democrat Party whenever you do some sort of warrior effort against the conservatives or the Republicans. And I remember when the liberals, the Democrats were out there championing the fact that Tesla's stock had dipped for a couple of weeks. And I think it was Steve Cohen, a Democrat from Tennessee, who said he would just open up his stock app and rejoice whenever he saw that the stock was down. An American company who is actually like providing jobs here in the United States. Mm-hmm. And he is celebrating the fact that they were doing poorly. And then it just reinforces in people's minds that they are allowed to do vandalism such as this. Remember the guy from the Biden administration that kept stealing suitcases, and yet he was like lingering around
1: the non-binary bandit
4: for a long time?
1: Yeah.
4: Yeah, that one. Yeah, yeah. Those folks get promotions, and I just don't understand it.
7: He was in charge of our nuclear waste, too, which is like...
4: He might have run for Maine Senate. I don't know. He might have been on
1: stage. At this point, he could.
4: It's hard to tell.
1: He could run for, you know, president as a Democrat. All right, Ashley, Luke, I got to leave it right there.
4: Thanks, Carl.
2: Thank you.
7: It's so weird.
1: All right, coming up, while people in Cuba sit in the dark, their regime is apparently funding extremism in the U.S. and some of those Democrats...

0: is justice denied.
1: So today the State Department releases this like whole document about how Cuba foments far-left extremism. It's running spy rings in the United States. They actually tweeted out, Cuba's assault on the United States was never a root, a quarrel over economic policy or sovereignty or even ownership of a particular territory. It was a revolution against Western civilization itself. Yeah, they can't keep their electricity on, but they can fund spycraft in America. Priorities, guys. Anyway, on one hand, I'm like kind of glad the State Department's doing this. But also, you need to give a report for that. Like, I could have given you a bazillion examples from my iPhone on the commute into the city this morning. March 2026. Damn, remember this? 140 libs with code pink flew with a bunch of union people to Cuba to, like, talk about U.S. sanctions and protest trade embargoes. Hell, this month we had four Democrats fly down there to meet with their president on, you know, just trashing America. This has actually happened a lot over the last few months. It's like, holy flag that one, Marco Rubio. Again, they wanted to charge Michael Flynn, who was the active incoming national security advisor, for having a phone call with the Russian ambassador Kislyak like a month before he took office. Yet four members of Congress go all the way down to Cuba to talk about U.S. policy in Cuba with the Cuban leadership. Stack that one on top of Jayapal going down there in April. She was talking about sanction relief and energy restrictions. We can't charge them with like the Logan Act, 18 U.S. Code 953. Any citizen of the United States directly or indirectly commences or carries on any correspondence or intercourse with any, talking about Democrats here, any foreign government or any officer or agent thereof with intent to influence the measures or conduct of any foreign government. Yeah, I would say that fits the bill. And it's crazy because anyone with an IQ north of that of Forrest Gump sees what's in play here. Like, scroll media, again, for 16 seconds, you find a bunch of U.S. representatives that hate America. Folks, this is spycraft 101. Find somebody whose interests align with yours and use them to promote your agenda at no cost to yourself. Force multiply. Like, what do I know? I just did this for a living for a little while. Again, I can't imagine how much resources went into this report when it could have been, again, done on my iPhone, like commuting on Metro North this morning. AOC, Rashida Tlaib, Cynthia McKinney, Brandon Johnson, Jesse Jackson, Angela Davis, countless of university professors and weirdos and freak shows all seen wearing Che Guevara t-shirts. And they think this is like cool. Che Guevara was Fidel Castro in Cuba, his Revolutionary Guard commander that led his guerrilla warfare, then turned senior cabinet member under Fidel. If socialism was a person, it would have been him. So, yeah, State Department, I saw this one coming. I'm glad the report's out again. But I also find it rich that all the people, the same people screaming about genocide in Gaza or whatever, human rights here and there, are wearing those Che Guevara t-shirts. Sometimes at the same protests in favor of places like Gaza or like freeing Darfur, whatever the stupid cause is. Consider, Che Guevara personally oversaw the execution of hundreds of people who were part of the previous Batista regime in Cuba, many with like complete sham trials. So I also find it so funny when these people, like they're new aspiring socialists, like this woman from New York. Hey, what do you believe and why do you believe this? And can you tell me anywhere that socialism has ever worked? And they're like, Sweden.
2: Has there been a most successful model of socialism anywhere in the world?
3: You know, I think that there's a lot we can learn from many parts of the world. I think places in Europe, like Sweden and Norway, for example.
1: Sweden is not socialist. Oh, but they have free college. Yeah, and people making $30,000 a year get taxed like at 30%. Here in America, that bracket pays effectively no taxes. So you want Sweden, lady? Go ahead. Go to the Bronx and take 30% of the poorest classes of America's money. Let me know how that works out for you. Sweden, post the 1970 push towards socialism, they actually came back and expressly rejected it after it crushed their economy. And then they passed new reforms to declare that they would never be socialist, like 50 years ago. I know reading is hard for you libs, but maybe try it before opening your mouth and talking about things that you have no idea. But notice how she doesn't say Cuba as an example of socialism, because it's a dump. Plenty of other examples of socialism today, but they always say places that are not socialist. How about you say countries that themselves admit that are socialist or communist. China, again, Cuba, Vietnam, North Korea, like, they are the ones that say, yes, hey, we are 100% socialist. Hell, Laos fits that bill too. But those places are all either dumps or human rights nightmares or both. I find it funny, though. You know, look, I got a chicken farms and more guns than I need to take over Canada. I'll be fine. You city folk are going to be the ones on the bread lines, not me. Whatever. Before we go, you know I love a good fight, but this Democrat should reconsider his life unless he doesn't value it.

0: this dude needs to chill before he gets hurt, I think. Like, seriously, liberal influencer Harry Sissons apparently wants to settle political drama in the ring with any MAGA.
1: You want to fight them. I think...
2: Fight them?
1: Yeah. Like, if Stephen Miller would agree, or one of the Trump children, or, like, anybody in the administration, I want to fight them. God. Why don't we just settle some political beef? I box for 4 years. And if they want to, I'd get back into training camp, get in the best shape of my life, and go fight one of them.
0: Let me just paint this picture for you. All right? Say when and where, and I am there. Eric would also wreck you. Okay. Second, I believe we can eliminate a substantial part of the national debt by just selling tickets to like a Mark Wayne Mullen and Harry Sisson's beatdown. I don't know, Rob. I'd go to that. He's like a G note. I would donate to Code Pink to see that.
3: Does this kid? Does this kid have any idea what he looks like and who he is? I saw this kid walking down Third Avenue about a couple months ago.
4: It's like Scotch Tape.
3: He's like a little tiny nerd. I mean, he's like a 150-pound nerd, and he's trying to act like he's tough, and he's going to pick a fight. He might have a chance against Kai Trump. That might be the best shot he's going to get in a fist fight. Other than that, I mean, you would turn him into soup in about 10 seconds.
0: Whatever.
3: Where are we? I mean, he's picking fights? Get out of here, Harry. All right, I got to leave it there.
0: Word.
3: Carl, good to see you. Moderates freak as communists take over the Democrat Party. Let's check it out.

0: And welcome to Rob Schmidt Tonight. Mainstream Democrats panicking over the future of their very broken party at a time when things should be looking optimal for Democrats. The midterms are approaching. Trump trying to escape an unpopular war. This should be their moment. But somehow everything is going wrong for a Democrat party that should be set to take back some serious power in November. For many old school, common sense Democrats, Bill Maher has long been a steady hand of common sense for their party. And over the weekend, Bill Maher admitted that he is considering voting for J.D. Vance in 2028.
1: You told J.D. Vance you're open, your vote is up for grabs.
2: Yes, my vote is in play, because it can't be Trump running. Mm-hmm. So I'm not living in communist America.
1: Could you see yourself voting for J.D. Vance?
2: Yes. If this is the Democratic side, yes.
0: It's a nightmare for the Democrat Party right now. By this, of course, he's referring to the clear communist takeover of his political party, the party he's been a member of for a very long time, a takeover that we're all witnessing. Every single ounce of energy for Democrats has been absorbed by this new socialist wing, except they aren't actually Democrat socialists at all, as Bill Maher clearly stated. That's just Bernie Sanders' euphemism to help ease this destructive force onto our society, like a warm blanket that'll eventually suffocate us all, feeding us the same juiced up talking points that only a child could possibly believe, that somehow government is the answer to all of our problems and will make everything better. All of that tethered strangely to a blind loyalty to the most dangerous religion on earth. And you have whatever has become of the Democrat Party, its energy base right now, this destructive cancer that is so quickly taking over the party. CNN's Van Jones showing his clear frustration as well.
3: I am tired of a set of people on the very far left in the Democratic Party, my party, telling us that in order for us to be progressives, we now have to believe ideas and support ideas that are completely nuts. What does that have to do with supporting Hamas? What does it have to do with putting up candidates who say we should have no police, no prisons, we can't deport anybody? These are terrible ideas. These are awful ideas. Where did these ideas even come from?
0: That's like one of the biggest Democrats on CNN right there. So think about how this all could get really interesting really fast. I mean, if Republicans put up somebody like Marco Rubio or J.D. Vance, somebody much less divisive than Trump is, somebody not nearly as hated as Trump is by the Democrat Party, if Republicans put up somebody like that in 2028, and you have all this fiery, vile energy on the left in the Democrat Party, could make for a very interesting election. New op-ed in the Financial Times skewers the Democrat Party for its hard turn to the psychotic left, admitting it's clear that all the energy now lies with this freak show. America-hating, capitalist-hating, society-hating communists who, even when they're speaking in public and they're being a little careful, sound like this.
4: We will not wait to take the fight to Donald Trump.
5: So are we ready to free Palestine?
6: Yeah.
5: Are we ready to abolish ICE?
7: That means getting more immigrants into office. That means getting more people who have heritage in the global south into office.
8: We are calling for abolishing ICE.
9: I still believe that all deportations are wrong.
10: Do you like capitalism?
11: No, I have many critiques of capitalism.
0: Yeah, I have many. No, brother, you don't have many critiques of capitalism. You are a flat-out communist that wants to destroy the Western society that we've known and loved and has brought so much prosperity and wealth to the world. Of course, as you know, they're far worse in private. Imagine what they actually believe and how they really talk to each other when they're not on television. Their beliefs are terrifying and, again, wholly destructive to everything that we know, the world that we've created. Bill Maher telling ABC he's fighting for the Democrats to diminish Trump's power in the midterms, as we all know, of course. But 2028 is a totally different story.
2: 2028 is a different story because by then, this wing of the party, this new wing with all the energy, and it's not just a few people anymore. I read every day, I read about a new person in some Colorado and Wisconsin, somebody who is saying some variation of not defund the police, abolish. the police. No prisons, no police. Like, what world do they think we could possibly live in under these conditions? It's just a level of nutty that I'm so glad that whenever it was, I was like, no, I'm not going along because this is where it ends.
0: You said it well. Who could possibly live under these conditions, what they're offering, what they want to do to society? Who could possibly think that will improve anything? And it won't just destroy everything. It's well put. It's insane that these people even have a platform to spew this idiocy. It's even more insane anybody believes it. And yet somehow they not only have the platform, they have all the energy right now. They have control. The Democrat Party is now running scared from this new communist wing. Hakeem Jeffries is a radically left New York Democrat. He has been dubbed obsolete by this new energetic fringe. They're working to oust Hakeem Jeffries because he doesn't want to let Iran destroy Israel and he won't vote to defund the police and completely collapse our society. So they can't have him any longer. The new fashionable candidate, of course, looks more like Abdul El Sayed. Boy, he's the perfect representation of what they are. An Islamist radical who hates everything about Western society that functions and wants to be the next senator from Michigan.
6: We live in the most unequal time in American history. It's easier to make a second $2 billion in this country than it is to make a fair living. Racism still denies too many people access to a good education, good health care, fair housing, clean air, drinkable water.
0: Whatever he can say to get power, destabilizing the country as fast as he possibly can. He looks to decimate capitalism, decimate prosperity, decimate anything good. The country where he, by the way, makes more than $500,000 a year as the son of Egyptian immigrants. What a horrible place this is. What a horrible place it is. But if you just trust him, he'll fix it. The goal is to destroy the country. There are many different motives, of course. They've all aligned under this new brand of DSA, Democrats, Socialists of America. Some hate the Jews, some hate the West, some hate capitalism. They've formed this coalition. We've talked about it before, the Red-Green Alliance. And it has taken over the Democrat Party. One of their more prominent voices, Hassan Piker, is a full-fledged communist that has a lot of control over a lot of our young people. He talks like this.
10: I got stopped by a cop who thought I was like making fun of Mao Zedong, which I never would. And never will. Mao Zedong is one of the great leaders of this world. Okay, a man who changed the entire universe.
0: It's not just stupid; it's dangerous. It's dangerously stupid. People like this, a Chinese communist leader who murdered tens of millions of people because his plans didn't work. Honored by a podcasting idiot who influences millions of our kids. Hassan Piker dresses up as Mao Zedong when he goes to speak to college kids. Dresses like him. Too stupid to understand basic history.

0: Bowl, we turn into Cuba. That infuriates the communists who denied this obvious reality their entire lives. They're upset. They're furious that the collective good isn't working, that there's not enough being produced. And that's when the work camps start and the gulags and the killing. But here in the West, nobody really gets that anymore, do we? Because for a very long time, Randy Weingarten and company haven't been teaching it in schools. They don't want you to know these things. And it's been a long time since we've all together watched a communist horror show. So all their empty talking points once again start sounding really good. And we have to learn this lesson all over again? I certainly hope not. Take a listen to Joe Biden's idiot son.
1: They look at people like Zohran Mamdani and they go, oh, my God, it's the end of the Democratic Party. I look at Zohran Mamdani and I go, there's a leader. He made promises. And you know what he did? He kept them.
2: Yeah.
1: He kept them.
2: Mm-hmm.
1: He's lowering rent. He's building co-op grocery stores. That's what people will care about. They care about.
2: He doesn't throw
1: he's
2: anybody.
1: Really,
2: under-
1: really good.
0: Just give the kid some more crack. He was smarter when he was on crack. Jake Altman is a former member and local leader of the Democrat Socialists of America and joins us now. Jake, we appreciate you coming on. Curious to talk to you tonight. What is your warning for the Democrat Party right now?
3: My warning is I saw this all happen before in DSA. It was at one point very focused on Scandinavian social democracy. And we've seen over 10 years, the organization has just become more extreme, more anti-American. I had concerns going back to 2015 that I raised internally. And we've seen now at this point in time, the governing board is majority made up of explicitly communist caucuses within DSA. My fear is that this will become part of the Democratic Party. They clearly have a plan. They want to take power.
0: They clearly are. Let me ask you this: do the people that are running DSA, do they ideologically believe that there is prosperity if what they implement is implemented, that things will get better in the country, or is it a destructive force? What is it?
3: I think there are a lot of true believers in the organization who are very focused on delivering their program and don't understand just how devastating it would be. I think there are also clearly some actors inside the organization who are cynical and who are pushing apologia for America's enemies.
0: Right. Absolutely. Why did you leave? What was your moment?
3: My moment was in 2022 when the organization issued a statement blaming the West and NATO and the United States for Russian aggression in Ukraine.
0: Ukraine is what drove you away from DSA?
3: Yes, there were a long series of concerns that I had. That was the final one when I said I'm leaving. But there were many, many. Going back, as I said, to 2015, in 2017, they ran a union organizer who had worked for a police union off the board because he worked for a police union. I'm sorry, but police officers should have representation on the job. It's a tough job.
0: That's just surreal. Do you think that this movement leads the Democrat Party in the near future? Do you think it's going to get that powerful?
3: I think right now we're seeing a civil war play out. And as you said earlier, the energy appears to be with these DSA insurgents. There are more primaries coming up. They've already won some. It's clear that they have their sights on the Democrats right now, and they're doing their best to take power in the Democratic Party.
0: It's scary stuff. Jake, we appreciate you coming on and sharing your story, ex-DSA. I'm glad that you saw the light, and we appreciate you telling the story.
3: Thank you.
0: All right. Charlie Arnold, political commentator, joins us here on the set.
4: Good evening.
0: The greatest irony is that they sell this fiscal relief, which is funny because the larger that the government gets, the worse we all get, the worse everybody gets, the more unaffordable everything gets. The best example right here in New York, where we both live, is rent control, right? I mean, they tell you we're going to lower rents, as Hunter Biden just said. He's lowering the rents. Yeah. No, he's not. The rents are skyrocketing because the more they try to control the price of rent, everywhere that they don't control, it goes through the roof.
4: Well, you just look here in New York City as a prime example right now. The median rent is $5,300 for a one-bedroom. That is the highest median rent in American history. You look at the other promise that Zohran Mamdani made when he became mayor. He said he was going to give free bus rides. The fares have increased in New York City to $3 since. You look at his tax the rich policy. Yeah. Well, the rich are all leaving to go to Florida. We have lost $11 billion in revenue. the thing that's on his mind right now, his main priority is figuring out a way

0: to jail Bibi Netanyahu when he comes in September for the UN General Assembly. That's the thing that alarms even his former allies like Jerry Nadler. People are saying this is, you know, not what we want. This is scary, and we're very alarmed.
1: It's crazy town. And he was so proud of himself for getting his budget. Well, how did he get his budget? Well, he just stole the money from the rest of the state because he had Kathy Hochul, you know, around the neck.
0: Yeah,
1: she had to just fully capitulate and give him what he wanted in this moment. You can't just do that forever. You can't just take money from the entire state and fund the city. I mean, nothing about his governance has worked at all so far. But the believers are always keeping all of his promises.
0: Well, listen, I was walking yesterday and there was a vendor in Union Square and he was selling a whole array of merchandise. Hot girls for Zoran Mondami, cute babies for Zoran Mondami, puppies for Zoran Mondami. I almost bought a shirt, but I didn't want to help support his business. I almost bought a shirt, though, and I was going to X out hot and write ugly, ugly girls for Zoran Mondami because I don't think attractive people who have much common sense are supporting somebody like this at this point.
1: If they have any common sense is the bigger question. It is surreal. Let's just, if we got time, let's do one more from Bill Maher, if we can. Let's just take a listen to this.
2: I'm not living in communist America. I mean, I know the talking point is that, well, it's not communism, it's socialism. Okay, I've read the quotes from the DSA platform, from their own mouths. Don't tell me I'm not seeing what I am seeing. And DSA, again, they say things like, you know, takeover of key industries, government. That's communism. Democrats are cowardly.
3: Yeah.
2: They're cowardly. Their party is being taken over.
1: Got 15 seconds left. He makes a lot of great points in that interview.
0: Well, yeah, we don't want communism. We don't want our constitution being ripped up. And that is exactly what the DSA is striving to do. Yeah. A lot of people are having their eyes open. I think we will go down a very dark and dangerous path if we allow the DSA to gain more power and more momentum. And they are very quickly.
1: Yeah. And when you look at them, I mean, you look at the room and that they're in. I mean, it's the biggest collective of losers that you've ever seen. I mean, it's people still wearing masks, it's a really sad group of people that are pushing this, and they're doing it effectively.
0: And they have this big tent ideology that they claim, you know, we welcome all ideas. No, you don't welcome all ideas, because, for example, if you don't hate Israel and you aren't anti-Semitic, you're not welcome in the party. Look at Sri Thanador in Michigan. He was a member of the DSA right up until October 7th. He denounced or renounced his membership because he didn't like the way October 7th was handled. He no longer is welcome. They're now endorsing his challenger.
1: Yeah, there you go. Charlie, good
0: Thank
1: to
0: you.
1: See you here
0: Thank
1: on
0: you,
1: the
0: Rob.
1: Set. All right. Coming up here after the break, the White House appears poised to escalate Iran full throttle. We got that next with Senator Rick Scott. And then later in news from the left, L.A. gets a reality check after sending Spencer Pratt packing.

0: the sharpest viewpoints on the issues that really matter.
1: All right, welcome back. Let's talk about Iran as this war appears to be heating up pretty fast. New American strikes against Iranian targets recently after Iran reneged on the Memorandum of Understanding attacking ships in the Strait of Hormuz. Our military hitting key Revolutionary Guard targets like surveillance and launch sites, roads and bridges in Iran as well. CENTCOM confirming that two U.S. troops were killed by an Iranian ballistic missile and drone attack on our assets in Jordan. A third soldier's remains have been located after the attack, still yet to be identified. 25-year-old First Lieutenant Tyler James Feehan from Iwo Beach, Hawaii. 19-year-old Private Isabella Gonzalez from Carrollton, Texas. Both confirmed killed. The president will be attending their dignified transfer tomorrow. A third soldier also killed in northern Iraq as well. The president posting, every time Iran kills an American soldier, they will pay for that killing many times over. Here he was over the weekend. All right, so there's a president right there. A source telling the Washington Post the U.S. is planning for a wider war with Iran, a plan that would finish off the regime's nuclear weapons ambitions once and for all. Here's more from the president.
2: We were doing a little job of stopping them from having a certain capability. Now we're just ending it.
1: So we have to wait and see what that means. Trump has been financially crippling the mullahs, the White House. Has been doing that job. Treasury as well. The U.S. blockade is still on. And recently, they've redirected seven commercial vessels and disabled one ship to prevent them from leaving or entering Iranian ports in the Strait of Hormuz. So we're back to just fully crippling the finances of this regime. And then take a listen to this. This is John Kirby, Biden's pragmatic Pentagon spokesman that you remember from all through the Biden administration. Today on Morning Joe, Kirby absolutely blew up the Democrat talking points. He did it kind of nonchalantly in the middle of a sentence that I happened to hear, and nobody really said anything about it afterwards. But he blows up the Democrat talking point that this is somehow a war of choice by Trump and there was no threat of Iran. And the president decided to launch a war that's now very unpopular. Here he is admitting that Iran was working toward a nuclear weapon. And the initial attack from last summer set them severely off course.
3: Well, make no mistake, the hardliners, the mullahs and the IRGC still want to pursue a nuclear weapons capability. They're a long way from that now, thanks to the attacks last June, those strikes. But I think they still want it.
1: Oh, so the Iranian regime does want to build a nuclear weapon that it can use to terrorize and, you know, whatever they want to do with the world with that weapon. Imagine what their intentions would be once they had it. And we've set them off course with the attacks we saw about 1 year ago, set them far off course. Let's bring in Senator Rick Scott, Senate Armed Services Committee, joining us now. I just want to get your reaction to start with to John Kirby basically admitting that the talking points we're hearing from all of your colleagues on the other side of the aisle are ridiculous, that this is not a war of choice. This is a war of necessity.
4: No, thank God we have a president that's willing to defend American lives. They've been killing us for 47 years. They've been trying to build a nuclear weapon, and when they get it, you know, every American's at risk in the United States. And so this president, and you know, instead of sending them bundles of money like Obama did and appease them like Biden did, he's holding them accountable. Is it easy? No. Nobody wants to go to war. This president doesn't want to go to war. Nobody wants to lose a service man or woman's life. My heart goes out to their families. But this president's going to defend us. He's going to make sure that Iran cannot continue to kill us. And so I'm proud of what he's doing. I wish it was over, like all of us, but he's doing the right thing.
1: And just imagine for a second what this regime and the IRGC would do if they had their hands on a couple nuclear weapons, the leverage that that would give them over the West and over the rest of the world.
4: Yeah, I mean, they could blackmail anybody.
1: Yeah.
4: You have a nuclear weapon, you know, it's what North Korea tries to do. And what Putin threatens with. So they would, I mean, they would completely destabilize first the Middle East, but actually the world, because these people, the regime in Iran, they're crazy. They're absolutely insane with what they want to accomplish. And so thank God they don't have a nuclear weapon. They're not going to have one while Trump's president.
1: Yeah. I want to show this. Our mayor here in New York, Zoran Mamdani, speaking to the New York Times over the weekend, is essentially continuing to threaten to arrest the leader of Israel, Benjamin Netanyahu, when he comes to the United Nations meetings in September that we have every year, saying he's in conversation with his administration about it, doubling down on the threat earlier today. Take a listen to this.
5: When it comes to Benjamin Netanyahu, we're speaking about someone who's the subject of an international criminal court arrest warrant. And he's the subject of this arrest warrant for alleged crimes against humanity, for war crimes, and he's the architect of the genocide against Palestinians in Gaza. If someone is charged with a warrant for by the International Criminal Court for these kinds of crimes, that's something I believe that should be honored.
1: So, of course, he aligns himself with the International Criminal Court, which is as ridiculous as parts of the UN are as well. What's your response to that?
4: Well, Mamdani might not understand that we don't recognize the International Criminal Court. They have no jurisdiction over us. They don't have any jurisdiction in the United States. And think about this. If you're the Prime Minister of Israel and you don't go defend your country after they've been attacked by Hamas and they kill over 1,200 people, I mean, he's doing exactly what he ought to do. So, look, Mamdani hates Jews. He hates Israel. He hates America. So he hates our way of life. Yep. I just wish the guy would just move to Havana where he could live the life of he wants. I mean, he's rich. He could live in luxury down there.
1: Yeah. Well, the problem is they all need this huge pile of money to try their experiment for the umpteenth time, and there's no money there to try with. They need to implement this in a capitalist society where there's wealth so that they can see it fail yet again. I want to talk about
4: You can vote yourself into socialism, but you better have a bunch of guns to get out of it you have to fight your way out of it.
1: Yeah, that's so true. And as somebody from Florida that represents so many Cuban Americans, we can understand that. Let's talk about the SAVE Act. I got a couple more for you real quick. Is this thing dead? The House and Senate after this week are not going to be at the same time until mid-September. Where are we at with the SAVE Act?
4: We've got to get it done. We need to cancel the August recess. We need to force a talking filibuster. We've got to get this done. Americans want a secure election. I mean, you look at what President Trump put out about the number of illegals on our voting rolls. Look at what happened to Spencer Pratt, where people on Skid Row were paid to vote for Karen Bass. We know this stuff's going on. We've got a secure election. Stay here in August. Let's get this passed.
1: What do you say to Lisa Murkowski in her op-ed explaining why she'll vote against it?
4: Well, let's sit down. Let's sit down and listen to where if Alaska or any state has issues that we can work around to make sure we don't want to disenfranchise any voters. But come on, have to show an ID to vote and have to prove your American citizen registered to vote. That's pretty basic.
1: I got 30 seconds left. Just wanted to ask you about the State Department's making a big display on Cuba. Rubio's making a big statement about it. We know that Cuba has been, you know, kind of in the bullseye for this State Department. And we know Rubio is a Cuban American. What is happening? What's the latest with this nation to ourself?
4: Well, we're finally starting to hold them accountable. We're not playing baseball with them like Obama did. We're holding them accountable. They've been oppressing their people. They've been hurting Americans for decades. This has got to change. I look forward to the day that Raul Castro is in prison for killing American citizens.
1: You think are we making some kind of a move in the near future?
4: I hope so. I'm going to do everything I can to make sure we do it.
1: Okay. Senator Rick Scott from Florida, thank you, sir. We appreciate it.
4: See you, Rob. Bye-bye.
1: Okay. Did you see this video today? Another open borders terrorist attacking a federal building housing an ICE office right here in Manhattan. Borders are Tom Homan.

0: for a strong America.
1: All right, welcome back. Did you see this today? Another anti-ICE terror attack. This one in the heart of Manhattan. Another crazy guy setting a huge fire, dumping gas right down the steps, the federal building that houses an ICE office here in New York in Lower Manhattan. Look at that. In the middle of the day. And then he lingers. He hangs out, runs back to it. He just has no concern for the quality of his own life or his own freedom. It's like he wants to get caught. Just an amazing video. You see the cops start moving in right there, realizing what the hell just happened. Somebody just dumped gas and lit a fire in the middle of the day, right outside a federal building. Head of the FBI's New York field office, James Barnicle, describing the 43-year-old arsonist at a press conference. Take a listen.
2: A man by the name of Andrew Arabaca. He poured gasoline onto the ground. It ignited it with a lighter and an incendiary device. That device was a firework, a large firework in a canister. He then pulled out an airsoft rifle and fired 5 to 7 pellets, if you will, in the direction of 26 Federal Plaza. The building was attacked. Mr. Arabaca was looking to injure people and harm people. He had 2 axes, a hammer, a machete, and 3 knives.
1: Interesting. The Border Czar Tom Homan joins us now to talk about this. Sir, good to see you. I just want to get your reaction to what we saw today and also the fact that Mamdani didn't make it to the press conference. Go ahead.
3: Well, look, it's just another example of some idiot that believes the left's talking points. I'm sure if you ask him why he did it, he's going to repeat the talking points you hear members, Democratic members of Congress say, that sanctuary city mayors like Mamdani and Governor Hochul say. ICE isn't a real law enforcement agency. ICE are fascists. ICE needs to be abolished. I see signs all the day at protests, resist ICE. So look, their talking points are making an impact for that small percentage of really crazy people. They give them, that they empower them to do something stupid because they believe the left's talking points. So this is not going to stop. I've said it for over a year.
1: Yeah.
3: The hateful rhetoric is going to end in bloodshed, and it has.
1: Yeah.
3: More than I thought, and it's not over yet. More will happen unless these people shut their mouth and let ICE enforce the laws that they enacted.
1: Yeah. You know, the mayor wrote on X that he was disturbed by what happened. We're looking at video of Mamdani screaming and terrorizing you for just implementing common sense border policies in this country. Mamdani didn't make it to the press conference. I'm sure this guy is probably going to end up at Gracie Mansion for a dinner with him, is what I would expect if he's not in prison. What do you have to say? What do you have to say to the mayor of this city that is disturbed by what happened today?
3: Well, let's fix one thing you just said, that he terrified me.
1: No, he terrorized.
3: Give me a break.
1: I didn't say terrified.
3: I'll leave it at that. He's lucky he was held back. But look, I was busy eating a Macintosh apple. I was born in upstate New York. I'm going to retire in upstate New York. I was up there during apple season, eating a beautiful Macintosh apple, ignoring what he had to say. But look. He's still about ICE. He's still about doubling down on sanctuary cities.
1: Yeah.
3: And I'll say the same thing I've been saying. We have already increased presence in New York. We're going to increase presence more. We're going to have a surge operation in New York. I'm not going to tell you when. And why is that? That's not a threat. When Governor Hochul signed legislation ending our relationship with 287Gs, ending our relationship with jails, that means rather than one agent arresting one bad guy in jail, now we got to send a whole team to do the same thing that took one agent to do. So, of course, we've got to increase resources because she took the efficiencies away.
1: Yeah, it's such a shame that the party has gone so insane on immigration and that you guys have to go through this. And by the way, I never thought you were terrified of Mamdani.
3: Yeah,
1: I said he tried to terrorize you, not terrified. Who could possibly be scared of that? Before I let you go, DHS providing an update on Springfield, Ohio. This is a place we covered quite a bit. A massive Haitian population took over what was, you know, a pretty quiet small town. DHS saying Haitians with terminated TPS in Springfield are now self-deporting following the Supreme Court's ruling last month. Self-deporting. What do you attribute to this? And do you think this is a trend that will make your job easier? Because as we've talked about so many times, self-deporting is going to be the key to getting so many of these people out of the country.
3: Right, right. And look, I'm glad they're self-deporting. Do I think they're all going to self-deport? No. It's a smarter to self-deport. Can you get your arrangements together, get all your stuff together, and plan your departure? Because if you don't, we're going to show up, and we're going to deport you on our terms. So I'm glad they're self-deporting because, you know, the Supreme Court made a ruling. The president made it clear. We're going to, you know, enforce immigration law.
1: It's such a shame that the party has gone so insane on immigration and that you guys have to go through this. And by the way, I never thought you were terrified of Donnie. I said he tried to terrorize you, not terrified. Who could possibly be scared of that? Before I let you go, excuse me, DHS providing an update on Springfield, Ohio. This is a place we covered quite a bit. A massive Haitian population took over what was, you know, a pretty quiet small town. DHS saying Haitians with terminated TPS in Springfield are now self-deporting following the Supreme Court's ruling last month. Self-deporting. What do you attribute to this? And do you think this is a trend that will make your job easier? Because as we've talked about so many times, self-deporting is going to be the key to getting so many of these people out of the country.
3: Right, right. And look, I'm glad they're self-deporting. Do I think they're all going to self-deport? No. It's a smarter to self-deport. Can you get your arrangements together, get all your stuff together, and plan your departure? Because if you don't, we're going to show up, and we're going to deport you on our terms. So I'm glad they're self-deporting because, you know, the Supreme Court made a ruling. The president made it clear. We're going to, you know, enforce immigration law in this country. And hope this continues. But I don't think it will. So we're going to have to go out there and look for these people that don't want to be found and make sure they leave this country.
1: Well, you've got, what are you, about 3-4 million out now? How many have you gotten out?
3: Well, you count self-deports. DHS put out a number that, you know, over 2 million self-deports. I can tell you, last couple of days, I've been pushing on ICE records. June, month of just passed, ICE arrested more illegal aliens than any month.
1: Love it.
3: In history of the agency. In July is on track to beat that. So look, now that the government's open, now that we have funding, the numbers were down for a few months because the government shut down. Right. Now we're funded, we're hitting on all cylinders, we're making record removals.
1: Bring it on. Border Czar Tom Homan, good to see you. Thanks so much.
3: Good to see you.
1: All right. By today's standards, she should be considered a hero, but a COVID nurse who sold fake vaccine cards so people could continue to work and live their lives is getting hammered by the state of...

0: So this is really a heck of a story here. A New York nurse who sold fake vaccine cards has been slapped with a massive fine by the state. $544,000. The state of New York Health Department calls it the largest fine it has ever imposed. This is how this deep blue state treats heroes who helped to free oppressed Americans during the pandemic. We all remember how ridiculous the COVID mandate, the vaccine mandate was, right? Julie DeVono pleaded guilty to forgery and money laundering in 2023, selling fake vaccine cards to parents of 162 school-aged kids between 2019 and 2022 was the charge. As part of her plea agreement, she faced no jail time, but she had to forfeit $1.2 million, 840 hours of community service. She surrendered her nursing license, and they shut down her pediatric business as well. Vile retribution by the deep blue lockdown state that got COVID so terribly wrong. I wanted to speak to this woman, and Long Island nurse Julie DeVono joins us now to talk about this. And Julie, thanks for coming on. I mean, obviously, you know, it's surreal what we know about this virus, you know, today and what we now know and what we know about the vaccine. What is your reaction to how you were treated by New York? Because we all now have the foresight, and yet they're still treating you in a way that makes me feel like they don't really understand what they did to us.
1: Well, the biggest thing that I'm surprised about that I learned from this experience is how there really does seem to be a political influence, a politically weaponized two-tier justice system. And instead of all of us being treated equally under the law, some of us are treated a little more harshly. Yeah. Because before the fine even came out, I had all of those things that you explained happen to me. But in addition to that, I spent 9 months with an ankle monitor under house arrest when the prosecutor said to the judge that I was not a flight risk. And in addition to that, they, you know, took our home as part of the plea deal. We're now living in my husband's hunting cabin just to keep a roof over our head. They made what they call the computer error with my court date. And then before I know it, cops are at the door to take me in. I spent 24 hours in a solitary cell. Right. When the judge had even handed me release papers, and I showed them to everybody, and nobody seemed to care. And to me, that seemed to be that they were sending a message. And even a year later, after we settled, thankfully, out of New York and moved to a new state, I had two guys in suits with four police officers on my property with bulletproof vests, with their weapons drawn and tactical positions.
0: Jesus.
1: Just to serve a subpoena for the administrative civil trial.
0: So
1: and after that, my husband, who is a retired New York City police officer, I looked at him and I said, is that how you normally serve a subpoena? And he just looked at me and said, absolutely not.
0: Well, let me ask you, I mean, when you
1: think how others are treated.
0: Yeah. When you came up with the idea, I mean, obviously you made a good amount of money doing this. You made over $1 million doing it. But I mean, was the intention to profit, or was the intention to say, you know, that's not right that people should be forced to take, you know, this shot in order to continue to be able to live their lives?
1: Well, you have to remember, I was a nurse married to a cop. Majority of our community were firefighters, EMTs, nurses, doctors. You know, we weren't sitting home during COVID baking sourdough bread on Zoom calls. We were getting up every day and going out and getting exposed to COVID, getting COVID, getting over COVID, and doing it all over again. So we had a very different COVID lived experience. And then when the vaccine mandates came down, we had more fear of the vaccine than COVID by then. And at that time, the going rate for the COVID vaccines was $500. And if I was going to do this, I knew that I needed to add a second shift to my office. I was running my own practice. I had to add a second nurse. I had to add a second secretary.
0: Right.
1: So there was an increase in business expenses. And to be honest, I thought I might sell a couple dozen, maybe 100 or two. But if somebody had told me that, you know, the real important number in that math equation is that at $220 per shot, it added up to that much money.
0: It's
1: and
0: insane.
1: I was just as shocked as anyone.
0: Real quick, I just to ask you your thoughts. Tony Fauci, who funded the laboratory that created this virus that killed millions of people around the world. There's nobody coming for him. He's still considered a hero as they hunt you ruthlessly. I got 20 seconds left. What are your thoughts on that?
1: Well, my thoughts are that what shocked me the most is that out of 50 states, and a lot of them red states, not a single state attorney general had the courage to charge state charges against him, because his pardon, his federal pardon from Biden, would not have been able to protect him right. from state charges, just like I can't get a pardon from President Trump because I have state charges. The only person who can pardon me is the governor of New York. So I don't know why none of them thought of that. Right. Or if they did think of that, why they didn't have the courage to do it.
0: You have a GoFundMe for yourself, Julie DeVono, right?
1: Yeah, there's actually a woman in South Carolina I never met who set up a GoFundMe. Very generously of her. I also have a Give, Send, Go.
0: Give, Send, Go, and GoFundMe. I got to leave it there just based purely off time. But I was so interested to hear your story, and I appreciate you coming on and revealing it to us. A GoFundMe and a Give, Send, Go for Julie DeVono, the New York nurse. Thank you so much for joining us tonight. We appreciate it.
1: Thank you.
0: Okay. All right. Coming up here after the break, a woke California county flat broke, votes to spend a fortune on...

0: American Moment.
1: Welcome back. Time now for news from the left. A string of water main breaks across Los Angeles, proving exactly what happens when you elect socially minded babies to run your government who have absolutely no idea how a city actually works. A total of 5 water main breaks in the span of a week in a state that needs all the water it can get. The most destructive rupture, West Hollywood, right near Beverly Hills. I used to live right up that street, about a block from this rupture. Millions of gallons of water dumping onto the Sunset Strip. It was insane. I understand from people that live there. But go ahead. Keep on voting for the people that campaign on gender inclusion to run your city. I'm sure nothing else will possibly go wrong. Next up, bartender AOC giving us her fake black pastor impression while campaigning for Justin Pearson in Tennessee. Enjoy.
2: We cannot afford to leave Tennessee behind. We cannot afford to leave Kentucky behind, Alabama behind, Mississippi behind, Georgia behind, South Carolina behind.
3: Georgia behind.
1: The guy that she's campaigning for is another of these wannabe crappy actors turned politician, Justin Pearson. We've showed you what happened to him. He was a nice, clean-cut kid, and now he's, you know, Malcolm X-ified or whatever he is. What happens to these people? They're all just actors. They're all just bad actors. And finally, California's Alameda County, becoming the first in the state to approve a reparations plan for black residents despite being $91 million in debt. Major changes to housing, education, health care, criminal justice, going to be expensive. Also leaving the door open to just full-on cash payments as well. A 5-0 vote loaded with white guilt after the county had to cut 45 vacant positions slash spending across departments and renegotiate contracts just to pass a budget. But they couldn't say no to a plan like that. And that makes sense. All right. How will the socialist government in Spain handle this video? Do you recognize that kid right there?